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4: 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Patrols advanced from the defense perimeter under jet cover and preceded by napalm throwers. The enemy defended in depth and mopped up with guided 98s fired from 40 miles to the rear. The blast area was 10 miles in circumference, and the medics didn't find much to pick up over 500 yards in.
5: Take it in here.
6: Where?
5: Look out, it's lousy with mud.
6: Okay, man.
5: Guide me. More.
6: We're
5: that ready. Left.
6: Okay.
5: More.
6: Ready.
5: Hold it. Stretchers.
7: Come on, drivers, get those men out.
5: Yes, sir. Get a move on, line them up. Come on. Easy, easy. You want to kill them? Okay, take it away.
8: They might have left these Joes where they was. Half of them won't last till the plane comes.
7: As long as they're alive, they'll be treated. Get out the tags, Travis. Start talking names.
8: Yes, sir. This one must have been 1,000 yards in.
7: Get his dog tag out.
8: What a mess. Here. Hartley Allen, Captain G5, Chem Research, AN73D, number SO2386943J.
7: Allen Hartley?
8: Allen Hartley.
7: I wonder if that could be the hunter that wrote Children of the Mist and Conqueror's Road.
8: Never heard of him. Major, I think maybe he's part conscious. Maybe I should give him another shot?
7: Go ahead, Sergeant. There isn't much else we can do for him. It's a rotten shame.
8: Ain't it always? Okay, Captain, give me your arm.
7: There.

0: Oh.
1: Ellen! Ellen!
0: Look out, down! Down!
1: Get up, Ellen. You can't stay in bed all day.
0: I remember that. Clear as if it were real.
1: Up and at 'em. Hit the deck.
0: Remarkably vivid. Strange.
1: Ellen, you all right?
0: I'm all right. What's wrong with my voice? It's too high.
1: What are you doing, practicing singing?
0: My voice has changed.
1: Is that all? You're growing up. Happy birthday, son.
0: Happy birthday?
1: Hey, wake up, son. Wake up.
0: I am awake.
1: Come on, out of bed.
0: I don't understand.
1: Breakfast waiting. Out of bed or I'll turn it over.
0: All right, all right. It's a dream.
1: Maybe, but you're wide awake now.
0: I am awake now.
1: Well, half awake anyway.
0: That's the bell of St. Boniface, isn't it? What day is it?
1: Are you kidding? You forget today's your birthday?
0: No. No, I didn't forget.
1: Neither did I. Here, son. Happy 13th birthday. You won't guess what's in here.
0: A rifle. A light 22 rifle.
1: How'd you know that?
0: I remembered.
1: Did I spill the beans sometime? I could have sworn it'd be a surprise. Well, go on, open it. Like it?
0: Yeah. Yeah, it's perfect, Dad.
1: Now, I'll be shaving, Alan. Come down to breakfast when you're ready. It's a big day today. You're almost a man.
0: Almost?
1: You're still groggy. Snap out of it, Alan.
0: I will. There's a dream in it somewhere. But I'm not sure which.
1: What?
0: Never mind, Dad. I'll be right down for breakfast.

0: Now for coffee. Mrs. Stauber makes the best in town.
1: A black for me.
0: A what?
1: Oh, I mean...
0: You may be 13, Alan, but they're still a little young for coffee, especially black.
1: Oh, I wasn't thinking.
0: What are you going to do today, son?
1: I want to do some reading this morning, I guess.
0: That's always a good thing to do. After breakfast, suppose you take a walk down to the station and get me a Times.
1: Didn't it come?
0: What, the Times? They don't deliver. Be a good idea, though. Maybe I'll talk to Sam Ashman about it. Here's a half dollar, Alan. Get anything you want for yourself out of the change.
1: Thanks, Dad.
0: Finish your milk before you go.
1: Oh, sure, Dad.
0: And hurry back. I like to finish the crossword puzzle before lunch.

0: Here you are, Alan. One times. Tell your father the puzzle's a stinker.
1: Thanks, Mr. Ashburn.
0: Look out for the trucks when you cross the highway.
1: Oh, I'll go across Elton's lot shortcut.
0: Elton's? You'll have a hard time crossing there, son. There's four buildings on that block.
1: I thought they burned down.
0: Seen them this morning, big as life.
1: Oh, I guess that didn't happen yet.
0: What'd you say?
1: Oh, nothing, Mr. Ashburn. I was just muttering.
0: In my days, youngsters talked up.
1: Yes, sir. Oh, bye, Mr. Ashburn. Monday, August 6, 1945. Okinawa 1, bombing Japan.
2: Hey, Alan, wait up.
1: Larry Morton. Hiya, Larry.
2: Hi, Al. Hey, you want to have a catch or something?
1: No, I have some things I want to do at home.
2: Wow, get him. Fancy pants talk. Things I want to do at home.
1: Oh, go chase yourself around the block.
2: Go jump in a garbage can, will you?
1: Go take a flying jet to the moon.
2: Hey, that's a new one. A flying jet to the moon. Hey, you thought up a new one, Al.
1: Yeah.
2: Hey, how about us going swimming at the canoe clubs after?
1: Gee, I wish I could. I gotta stay home. Zafter.
2: You see the football movie at the Grand? Boy, what a team. Notre Dame.
1: I thought you liked Cornell.
2: Cornell? Ha, they couldn't even beat Vassar.
1: You're going to Cornell, aren't you?
2: Me? Cornell? Fat chance.
1: I'll bet you do.
2: I wouldn't take your money.
1: I know you wouldn't. You'll go to Cornell, all right.
2: Cornell. Far above Cayuga's waters, there's an awful smell.
1: Just the same. You'll go to Cornell. I've got to hurry, Larry.
2: Well, so long, Al. See ya.
1: So long, Larry. See ya.

0: stuck in this corner. A seven-letter word to mix in proportion.
1: Titrate.
0: Huh? T-I... It fits. How'd you know that, Alan?
1: What? Oh, I read it somewhere, I guess.
0: Oh. What are you reading now, Tarzan again?
1: No, not Tarzan.
0: It's refreshing to see you with a book. Sometimes I think I ought to forbid comic books in the house. Yeah, they must be raising the devil with those bombing raids in Japan.
1: How long do you think the war in Japan will last, Dad?
0: Oh, I'd say the middle of 1946. We'll have to invade those islands foot by foot.
1: I wouldn't be surprised if the war was over very suddenly.
0: How, by magic? There isn't a thing on earth will make those Japanese surrender. You expect somebody to make a pass and it'll be all over by this afternoon?
1: That's just about it.
2: Mr. Hartley, excuse me. Could I see you for a minute?
0: Oh, hello, Mr. Gottschall. Sure.
1: That's Frank Gottschall, Dad?
0: That's right.
2: Excuse me. Didn't mean to disturb you, Mr. Hartley.
0: That's quite all right. It's a lovely day, isn't it, Mr. Gottschall?
2: The Lord's world is always beautiful.
0: Oh, of course, Mr. Gottschall.
2: Mr. Hartley, I wonder if you could lend me a gun. Some bullets.
0: Huh?
2: My little dog's been hurt and it's been suffering. Something terrible.
0: Oh, it's too bad.
2: I want a gun to put the poor thing out of its pain.
0: Oh, of course. How would a 20-gauge shotgun do? You wouldn't want anything heavy.
2: I was hoping you'd let me have a little gun. Maybe so big.
0: A pistol?
2: So I could put it in my pocket. Wouldn't look right for a godly man to carry a hunting gun through town. I don't hold with killing innocent creatures. People wouldn't understand that it was for a work of mercy.
0: Of course, I understand. You're a very religious man.
2: The whole world is evil, Mr. Hartley.
0: Sometimes it certainly looks like it. Well, I have a Colt 38 special from the auxiliary police outfit.
2: That's fine, fine.
0: You'll have to bring it right back, Mr. Gottschall. I might be called out.
1: Dad.
0: Hmm?
1: Dad, wait a minute. I just remembered.
0: Remembered what, son?
1: Aren't there some cartridges left for the Luger? Then you wouldn't be without the Colt.
0: Hey, that's right. I've got a German automatic, Mr. Gottschall, I could let you have. That way I wouldn't get stuck.
1: Wait, Dad, I'll get it. I know where the cartridges are.
0: Now, be careful, son. Well, Mr. Gottschall, it sure turned out nice after all that rain.

Hello, police headquarters. This is Blake Hartley. Frank Gutshall, who lives on Campbell Street, has just borrowed a gun from me ostensibly to shoot a dog. What? No, he has no dog. He intends shooting his wife. Yes, I'll take out the firing pin. He'll walk home. If you hurry, you can get a man there on time. Right.

0: Oh, there you are. What kept you, Alan?
1: I couldn't find the cartridges at first. I'll show Mr. Gutshall how it works. It's all loaded, ready to shoot. This is the safe, Dean. Just push it forward and up. There are 8 shots in it.
0: Did you load the chamber, Alan?
1: Oh, sure. It's unsafe now. You understand how it works, Mr. Gutshall?
2: Yes, yes, I understand. Thank you, Mr. Hartley. Thank you, Sonny. Goodbye.
0: Goodbye, Mr. Gutshall. Return the gun when you're done.
2: Yes, I'll be done with it soon. Goodbye.
0: Alan, you shouldn't have loaded that gun.
1: I guess it's all over now. I had to keep you from fooling with it. Didn't want you to see I took out the firing pin.
0: You what?
1: Gutshall didn't want that gun to shoot a dog. He's a fanatic. He sees visions, hears voices. The voices probably put him up to this. I'll submit that any man who holds intimate conversations with disembodied spirits isn't to be trusted with a gun. He wants to shoot his wife.
0: What are you talking about?
1: While I was upstairs, I called the police. I put a handkerchief over my mouth and told them I was you.
0: You? Why'd you have to do that?
1: I couldn't have told them. This is little Alan Hartley, 13 years old.
0: And suppose he really wants to shoot a dog. What kind of a mess will I be in then?
1: No mess, because I'm right. But you'll have to front for me. They give me a lot of cheap boy hero publicity, which I don't want.
0: This is crazy, Alan. This is absolutely crazy.
1: We'll have the complete returns in 20 minutes.
3: Mr. Hartley, Mr. Blake Hartley?
0: That's right.
3: I'm Detective Sergeant Kaborski from Homicide. Here's your Luger.
0: Thank you.
3: I don't know how you spotted that guy, but when we busted in, he was pointing that gun at his wife, wearing a blue streak, because it wouldn't go off.
0: Well, I'm glad I was able to help.
3: They may have some kind of citation, Mr. Hartley.
0: Oh, I don't think that's necessary.
3: Well, in the department, we figure a little publicity never hurt nobody. Even a lawyer, huh?
0: I really prefer to have it kept quiet.
3: Well, whatever you say. We'll want you to drop around in the morning for a statement.
0: I'll be glad to.
3: Well, thanks, Mr. Hartley. Goodbye.
0: Goodbye.
3: Bye, Sonny.
1: Goodbye, Sergeant. Why don't you take the citation, Dad?
0: Well, you were right. You saved that woman's life. Let's see you put back the firing pin.
1: Sure. There.
0: Suppose we have a little talk.
1: But I explained everything.
0: You did not. Yesterday, you wouldn't even have known how to take this pistol apart. Today, you've been using language and expressing ideas that are outside of everything you've ever known before. Now, I want to know.
1: Well, I hope you're not toying with a medieval notion of obsession.
0: What?
1: You say I'm changed. When did you first notice this?
0: Last night, you were still my little boy. This morning, I don't know. You've been strange all day. Alan, what's happened to you?
1: I wish I could be sure myself, Dad. You see, when I woke up this morning, all I could remember was lying on a stretcher injured by a bomb explosion. I was 43 years old, and the year was 1975.
0: 1975. That's right. You'll be 43 in 1975. But a bomb.
1: Yes, during the siege of Buffalo in the Third World War. I was a captain in G5 Scientific Warfare General Staff.
0: Buffalo? You mean Buffalo, New York?
1: Yes, there had been a transpolar invasion of Canada. I was sent to the front to check on service failures of a new lubricating oil. I got hit by a bomb blast. I remember being picked up and getting a narcotic injection. The next thing I knew, I was in bed upstairs, and it was 1945 again. And I was back in my own 13-year-old body.
0: Alan, you just had a nightmare to end all nightmares, that's all.
1: I thought it might be that at first, but I rejected it. It wouldn't fit the facts.
0: But it's ridiculous. All this Battle of Buffalo stuff. You picked it up listening to the radio. All the commentators have been going on about another war after this one. You've just got an undigested chunk of H.V. Calton born in your subconscious.
1: But that isn't everything. I remember 4 years of high school, 4 years at Cornell, 7 years as a reporter on the Philadelphia Record, 3 novels, Children of the Mist, Rose of Death, and Conqueror's Road. I wrote detective stories under a phony name. I worked in chemistry. You think a 13-year-old can dream up all that stuff?
0: But it's the only possible explanation.
1: Maybe, but I can speak 5 languages today that I couldn't yesterday. French, German, Chinese, Russian, and Spanish. Although I've got a Mexican accent you could cut with a knife.
0: But how did it happen? I can't believe it.
1: All I know is here I am. I've been reading up on time theories. Nobody seems to know much about them. Evidently, time exists parallel as another dimension. And I've got kicked backwards and somehow.
0: But how?
1: It may have been the radiations from the bomb. Or the narcotic injection. Or both together. But the fact remains I'm here with full knowledge of my future identity.
0: This is quite a shock, Ellen.
1: But you do believe me, don't you?
0: Yes, I suppose I must. You seem so strange, as if you weren't my son.
1: I'm your son, all right. The same body as yesterday. I've just had an educational shortcut.
0: Wait a minute. If you can remember the next 30 years, suppose you tell me when the war is going to end. This one against the Japs, I mean.
1: Sure. The Japanese surrender will be announced at exactly 7:01 p.m. on August 14th, the week from Tuesday. Better make sure we have plenty of grub in the house by then. Everything will be closed up tight till Thursday morning, even the restaurants. I remember we had nothing to eat in the house but some scraps.
0: Tuesday week? That's pretty sudden, isn't it?
1: Not after today.
0: What do you mean, what happened today?
1: Plenty. What time is it, Dad?
0: 11:16.
1: Is your watch right?
0: To the second, why?
1: It'll come at exactly 11:17:40.
0: What'll come?
1: The radio announcement.
0: What are you getting at? Something important on the radio? We'll see.
1: Don't bother, Dad. It won't work. I remember we had a tube burned out.
0: Yeah, there is something wrong. What is this announcement of yours?
1: I memorized it in journalism school at Columbia in 1954. What time is it?
0: 11:18.
1: They're breaking into the programs now. President Truman has just announced that an atomic bomb has been dropped on the Japanese industrial city of Hiroshima. The bomb was dropped 16 hours ago, and the announcement was delayed to ascertain the results of the explosion. A man named John Howard Peterson read the announcement from the Washington newsroom of NBC.
0: I don't believe it.
1: No? Listen. That's the Burt Plate factory whistle and the bells at St. Boniface. Next, the whistle at the volunteer firehouse.
0: And it's true. It is true.
1: Sure. Then Larry Morton came by on his bicycle.
4: Hey, Al, you hear him? You hear about the bomb? An atomic bomb.
1: Yeah, we heard.
4: Boy, atomic bomb. Oh, boy. I gotta go find my pop. He's on the golf course. Bye, Al. Bye, Mr. Hartley.
0: You knew. You knew about it.
1: The next bomb hits Nagasaki.
0: I thought that stuff about atomic energy was so much fantasy. What? Was that the kind of bomb that got you?
1: That was a firecracker compared to the one that got me. It was a guided 98, exploded 10 miles away.
0: And that's going to happen in 30 years?
1: I remember it.
0: How about me? Oh, wait, never mind. I don't think I better know when I'm going to die.
1: I couldn't tell you anyway. I had a letter from you just before I left for the front. You were 78 then, and you were still hunting and fishing and flying your own plane.
0: But another war and fought on American soil. Alan, I wish this hadn't happened to you.
1: It happened. I remember it. But if I can help it, I'm not going to get killed in any Battle of Buffalo.
0: But if you remember it, if time exists as a parallel dimension, then every tick we're getting closer to that Third World War.
1: Dad, you know what I remembered when Gutcho came to borrow that gun?
0: Well, I suppose that you suspected him and warned me.
1: No, that wasn't it. The other time, the first time, when I was really 13. I wasn't home. I'd been swimming at the canoe club with Larry Morton. When I got home about half an hour from now, I found the house full of cops.
0: But if the gun didn't fire...
1: What makes you think it didn't? Got Joe talked the .38 out of you. Went home, shot his wife four times in the body, once behind the ear, and used the six shot to blow his own brains out.
0: That's what you remember?
1: Yes, but now it hasn't happened because I warned you. Dad, I found out the future can be changed.
0: One man can't change the whole future.
1: I stopped the murder and the suicide.
0: I know, son,
1: but... With 30 years to work, I can stop a world war. I'll have the means.
0: The means?
1: Unlimited wealth and influence. I've got a good memory, Dad. Wrote a list out this afternoon. Look at this.
0: Assault, jet pilot, citation, ponder, middle ground, counter... What is this, code?
1: Horses! That's a list of Kentucky Derby winners from 1946 to 1970.
0: You sure?
1: I learned that list on a bet at the Officers Club in Cincinnati in 1971. Assault paid 8-1. You figure out what we can take in.
0: Oh, but gambling,
1: this
0: son.
1: Isn't it gambling. It's a sure thing. When we get rolling, we'll make the Rockefellers look like pikers.
0: Assault at 8-1. I suppose I could scrape up $5,000. In 10 years, that'll make a lot of money. Any other little thing you have in mind, Alan?
1: By 1952, we start building a political organization here in Pennsylvania. In 1960, I think we can elect you president.
0: Of course, President? Isn't that going a little too far?
1: Why not? Who wouldn't vote for a politician who is always right? Besides, that's one thing we've got to change. In 1960, we had a man in the White House who was good to his wife and sang a nice tenor. And that's about all. He fouled up so completely, we ended up at war. I think President Hartley might be a little more trusted to take a strong line.
0: But I don't know anything about international decisions.
1: I do. I know all the wrong ones. If we can stop a murder, with time, we can stop a war.
0: How do I start?
1: Well, as I remember, just after that bomb announcement, you got a phone call from the City Fusion Party about the next election.
0: Well, there is a lot of talk about a reform ticket.
1: That call is going to be important, Dad. It's the turning point. You've got... There it is.
0: Well, what do I do?
1: Answer it. Go ahead.
0: But, Alan, I...
1: Don't worry. I'll tell you what to say. Go ahead.
0: Hello? Yes, this is Blake Hartley. Judge Crimmins? Well, just a moment. Alan, he's asking me to run.
1: Oh, my head.
0: Alan, what's the matter? Alan.
1: Oh.
0: He passed out. Alan, what do I do now? Alan, listen to me. Alan, what's the matter? Alan!

0: Captain Hartley. Captain Hartley. Captain Hartley.
1: He was all right, Doctor. I gave him a shot and he was all right.
0: He's dead. All right, Sergeant, make up the tag.
1: Yes, sir.
0: Hartley, Allen, Captain. Dead August 8th, 1975.

0: Ellen. Ellen, what happened? Ellen. Ellen.
1: Huh?
0: Ellen, are you all right?
1: Hi, Dad.
0: I've got Judge Crimmins on the phone. What do I tell him?
1: What?
0: Ellen, are you all right? You passed out.
1: Sure, I'm all right. Hey, today's my birthday, isn't it? What did you get me, Dad? Huh? What did you get me?
0: Ellen, are you all right?
1: Sure, I'm okay. What did you get for my birthday, huh?
0: Don't you remember the Third World War?
1: What Third World War? Gee, Dad, what's the matter? You're looking at me funny.
0: Judge Crimmins, I'll have to call you back. Goodbye. You don't remember. You're back again, aren't you? Back to 13 years old.
1: Sure, I'm 13 today. For corn's sakes, Dad.
0: You must have died up there. It was only a mind transfer. That means now I'm on my own. I have to do it myself without your help.
1: Help for what? Oh, if it's the grass, I said I'd cut it tomorrow.
0: No, it isn't the grass. I've got to save your life, Ellen. I can't let you die that way in 1975.
1: What are you talking about, Dad? You sound goofy.
0: I've got to change it all by myself.
1: Change what?
0: Never mind, Ellen. You don't know yet. Come on, let's have lunch.
1: Sure, Dad. Hey, how about my prisoner? What did you get me for my birthday?
0: Hey, in a minute, son. Go on in.
1: Hurry up, Dad.
0: All right. Now, where'd I put that list of horses?

0: You have just heard another adventure into the unknown world of the future. The world of...
1: Dimension X.

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2: 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Twenty years had passed since the last of the giant migration ships had crashed to the surface of Mars, bearing its pitiful handful of survivors of the Earth Wars. 20 years of scratching at the stubborn Martian soil. 20 years of trying to devise new solar engines that would use the strange fuel they found on Mars. 20 years of longing, of turning eyes toward the green Earth as it hung on the horizon like a beckoning light. And now it was done. And the first new ship, built of shining Martian chromaton, had lifted bravely toward home with 3 men locked in its metal belly. Would they return to an Earth made barren by cosmic dust, to a blackened radioactive hell? Or would they find intelligence still alive on the scourged planet? What had 20 years of death and radioactivity done to our beloved Earth?
4: That's it, Captain. We've intersected the course vector.
5: Williams.
6: Yes, sir.
5: Prepare for deceleration.
6: Forward fission ready, Captain.
5: Read those off, Evans.
4: We'll enter the gravitational field of the Earth in exactly 10 seconds. 9, 8, 7, 6, 5, 4, 3.
5: Fire 2 and 4.
4: 1. 2 and 4.
5: What's our momentum, Evans?
4: -3.
5: Fire 1.
4: 1. -4 now.
5: Steady as she goes. How are we?
4: On parabola now. If we can hold, we should breach the heaviside layer somewhere north of what used to be Murmansk.
5: Let's have a look at her. Visor, please.
6: Yes, sir.
4: Mother Earth.
5: 20 years. We're going home, Evans. We're going home.
6: Home to what, Captain? Home to a burned-out, radioactive planet that is incapable of supporting human life?
5: Evans and I don't agree with that, Williams. We think the Earth is ready for us again. That she'll give us another chance.
6: I'm sorry, Captain, but I was born and brought up on Mars under the new central government. We younger men disagree with you about migrating back to Earth. For us, Mars is home.
5: Well, we'll see.
4: If there is some form of life on Earth, we'll find out soon enough.
5: Williams, head for New York.
4: It is, Captain. You can barely see the top of the Atomic Trades Building in the twilight. They never finished building it.
5: Dark as a tomb. Slow to cruising speed.
6: Cruising speed.
4: It begins to look as if Williams is right, Captain. Not a sign of life on 4 continents.
5: Well, we'll make a radiation check and then head back for Mars.
6: You agree with me, gentlemen, that for all practical purposes, the planet is dead?
5: It's still my
4: Captain.
5: What is it?
4: Am I going out of my mind? Look out that way to the west. Could that be...
5: By heaven, it is. Those are lights. Turn the ship.
6: Heading west, southwest.
5: Full speed.
6: Full speed.
4: They are lights. Captain, it's a city, a whole blasted city lit up like a Christmas tree. Well, what do you think of your dead planet now, Williams?
6: We shall see, Evans. Remember, the Commission wants evidence of life as we know it.
5: Decelerate to -5. We're going to take her down. There's an open area just on the edge of the city.
6: Yes, sir.
5: Hold on, gentlemen. We're about to land.
6: Landing jacks are down, sir.
5: Open the airlock.

0: Close. All right, gentlemen. Before we go out, security at all times. Williams, you have the blast gun?
1: I have it.
0: If anyone becomes separated, fire a shot and make for the ship. How's the radiation, Evans?
2: Safe enough so far. This seems to be a light area.
0: Very well. Open the lock.

0: Oh, it's unbelievable. We've been walking for hours now and not a soul to be seen.
1: There must be someone. How do you explain the lights?
0: I don't know.
2: Municipal building. Shall we have a look here, sir? Possibly the records might contain some clue.
1: Good idea. Keep your weapons ready. This door is in good working order. Almost as if it had been oiled recently. Long corridor. Lights blazing in every office. William, stand to watch here in the corridor. Fire a blast if you need us.
2: Yes, sir.
1: Evans, you come with me. We'll start right here with the city clerk's office. Better check radiation again.
0: Not enough to do any damage.
1: Gives you the creeps, doesn't it? Look at this desk. Papers crumpled, inkstand. Just as if somebody came in and worked here every day. Calendar. June 18th, 1987.
0: Why, that's the day of the evacuation. The dust cloud had already blanketed New York and was heading west.
1: Dog licenses, hunting permits.
0: Somehow I have a peculiar feeling that... Good Lord.
1: Pick it up, Evans.
0: Hello? No answer. Hello? I hear something. A scratching sort of noise.
3: Good day, Doctor.
0: What?
3: How are you? I called to ask some advice about a trepanning problem. Can you tell me if the lateral cut should be made first?
0: Hello? Hello? This is absolutely insane.
3: Thank you,
0: hello?
3: Doctor. I'll do that. By the way, how is your wife, Alice? And the girls? And your son, John? Fine boy, John. I'll call again tomorrow. Goodbye, Doctor.
0: Hello. Hello. It's gone dead.
1: Who was it?
0: I don't know. A strange voice carried on a conversation about some surgical operation without paying the slightest attention to anything I said. Captain, the lights are out.
1: Good Lord.
4: Captain! Captain!
1: I have a torch. Come on. Williams, what is it?
2: I don't know.
1: You fired a shot.
2: Yes, sir. Just as the lights went out, I'm sure I saw a figure. It looked like an old man in a white robe. It moved across the end of the corridor down that way.
1: Flash your torch down there, Evans. Nothing there. Are you certain, Williams?
2: I'm not certain. The lights.
0: They're on again.
1: We're going to get to the bottom of this.
0: Wait.
1: What?
0: Listen. Quietly. Someone is coming, walking slowly toward the corridor.
1: Coming closer. Cover him when he turns the corner.
2: It'll be a pleasure.
1: Don't fire unless I give the word.
0: Shh. What? Jumping Jupiter.
5: Are you... Is it really someone, or am I having hallucinations?
1: We are no vision.
5: No. No, you seem to be real. I saw the ship come down. I thought perhaps I was losing my mind. It's been so many years.
1: I'm Captain John Parsons. These are my assistants, Dr. Evans and Mr. Williams. We've returned to Earth from Mars. Oh,
5: then it's happened. We're not alone anymore. Forgive me, gentlemen. I seem moved. I waited and hoped for so long.
1: You survived the radiation?
5: We did.
1: There are others?
5: My family were the only ones.
0: I answered the phone a moment ago. Who was it?
5: You heard my voice, Doctor.
0: Your voice?
5: To break the loneliness, I've recorded my voice and rigged up an automatic telephone. It's pleasant to hear the phone ring. I come here to do my work.
0: I take it you're a medical man.
5: My name's Cornelius Hathaway.
1: Hathaway? Hathaway, the brain surgeon?
5: You know my name.
1: Who doesn't? I watched you on television at college. I saw you 23 years ago. You performed a difficult surgery for a cerebral tumor. Marvelous.
5: Thank you. I'd almost forgotten. My mind, you see, I'm almost 80 now.
1: You look fine, sir.
5: Well, we've had the best of everything. An entire city to choose from. Coal storage, the best equipment. But come, when I saw your ship, I told Alice, my wife, you know, to prepare a feast. This is a great day for me, gentlemen. A great, great day.

0: This is my wife, gentlemen. Alice, this is Captain Parsons, Dr. Evans, and Mr. Williams.
1: How do you do, Mrs. Hanover?
0: Now, if you'll follow me, gentlemen, we'll meet my children.
2: Lord, what a beautiful woman.
3: She looks no more than 35.
0: These are my daughters, Susan and Marguerite. This is my son, John. Sit down, gentlemen, sit down. We'll have a feast in honor of this occasion. Susan, Marguerite, get the best silverware and the damask napkins. John, fetch the glasses.
4: Oh, yes, Father. It'll only take...
2: Excuse me, John.
4: Sir?
2: How old are you?
4: 23, sir.
2: Thank you.
4: Now, if you'll excuse me.
3: What is it, Captain? Something wrong?
2: Nothing except that it's impossible. You see, Dr. Hathaway's son was already in college when I started. That will make him at least 45.

0: That was a wonderful meal, Mrs. Hathaway. Doctor, your wife is an exceptional woman.
1: Thank you, sir.
2: How would you gentlemen like some fresh gingerbread with your coffee? I baked it this morning.
0: Oh, wonderful. Smell that, Evans?
3: Oh, it's like coming home, Mrs. Hathaway.
2: We enjoy having you here.
0: Mrs. Hathaway, may I compliment you on your having preserved your youth and beauty so well?
2: Thank you. We have had no worries here, no competition. Only the things we need for material comfort.
3: Parsons and I were wondering, Dr. Hathaway, if the radioactivity had any effect in preserving tissue. Your children all look so young, too.
1: It is possible, gentlemen, of course. Radiation does strange things to living tissue. Alice, could we have some champagne?
2: Of course. I'll only be a moment.
0: An amazing woman. Did you ever see such grace? Such complete relaxation.
3: It doesn't seem quite natural.
1: I beg your pardon, gentlemen?
3: Captain Parsons was just about to ask how you and your family managed to escape, Dr. Hathaway.
1: We were very fortunate. I was working in the Sierra Mountains at the time. I had a lead-lined laboratory where I did X-ray research on my pet project.
3: And what is that, sir?
1: The study of machines as they relate to human function and the corollary of... Well, to continue, when the dust cloud covered America, we remained in the laboratory, well supplied with food and water. Later, when the radiation permitted, we made our way east, back to our old home, in the hopes of finding other survivors. But by that time, every living creature had been evacuated to Mars. We were stranded. The migration ships didn't wait for stragglers.
0: That's true. My father and I were on the last rocket out of New York.
1: I've always loved this old house. But the loneliness of those first years...
0: At least you had your wife and children.
1: Yes. Yes, I had my family. If it were not for them, gentlemen, I assure you I would long ago have put a bullet in my head.
2: Here we are. Champagne, Captain.
0: Oh, thank you, Mrs. Hathaway. May I propose a toast?
1: Oh, let me. Gentlemen... To Earth.
0: To Earth.
3: Earth.
1: May she never be a stranger to man again.
0: Hathaway, what is it?
1: Nothing, really. It's just a rather sharp pain in the chest.
3: I think you should lie down, Doctor.
0: No. Yes.
1: Perhaps you're right.
0: Let me help you.
1: No. John and Susan will help.
4: Of course, Father.
1: Why don't you gentlemen go out on the porch, enjoy the air? I'll see you all in the morning.
0: Good night, Doctor.
1: Good night. Come, John.
4: Yes, Father.

0: Well, what do you think of old Mother Earth now, Williams? Smell that summer breeze. Look at that view of the city lighted up against the sky.
1: It has a certain quality.
2: Well, score 1 point for the back-to-earth proponent.
1: I didn't say that.
0: You're beginning to feel it, though, Williams. I can tell.
1: If you don't mind, gentlemen, I'm quite tired. I think I'll turn in. Excuse me.
2: Well, Captain?
0: Well, what?
2: What do you make of all this?
0: I don't know what you mean.
2: This Hathaway and his family, there's something strange and unnatural going on here. I can sense it.
0: I think you're reading things into it, Evans.
2: Oh, perhaps. Well, I'll turn in too. Are you coming?
0: In a moment. I want to smoke a cigarette.
3: Beautiful view.
0: What?
3: Is it not?
0: I didn't hear you come out. How is he?
3: Resting. I've never seen him this bad.
0: Yes, he's an old man. I'm sorry, but the difference in your ages is so apparent. You must have been married very young.
3: My husband is a very great man, Captain. It's too bad there was no one to appreciate him. Once, he wired the whole city with sound speakers, and when he pressed a button, the whole town lit up and made noises, as if 10,000 people were living in it.
0: He must have been very lonesome for people. Although with a woman such as you, I don't understand.
3: Perhaps one day you will understand. Good night, Captain.
0: Good night, Mrs. Hathaway.

0: Captain. Captain Parsons.
1: Huh? Who's there?
0: It's Dr. Evans.
1: What time is it?
0: 2 a.m.
1: What's wrong?
0: I couldn't sleep. A few minutes ago, I heard someone slip out the front door. The moonlight, I saw it was the old man. He was headed toward our ship.
1: What are you suggesting, Evans?
0: Nothing, except that it's fairly unnatural for an old man with a bad heart to go wandering off at 2 in the morning.
1: Very well. We'll follow him.

0: See him yet?
1: No.
0: Look, ahead there on the hillside. Isn't that Hathaway kneeling in the moonlight?
1: Yes, I think so. Can we get closer?
0: Let's head for that clump of bushes. This is far enough.
1: What do you suppose he's doing there? What are those things on the ground?
0: Good Lord. Those are grave markers. Four of them.
1: You're right. Seems to be praying over them.
0: Listen.
2: Do you forgive me for what I've done? I had to do it. I was so terribly lonely. You do forgive me, don't you? Yes, I feel you do. I'm glad. I think perhaps I can rest now. I think I...
0: He's having another attack. Come on. Hathaway! Dr. Hathaway. Raise his head, Evans.
1: His lips are moving.
0: What is it, Doctor?
2: Lean closer. I'm sorry I had to spoil all of this. I've expected it for some time.
0: We'll fix you up.
2: No, this is the end for me. It really doesn't matter. Except for them.
0: What about them, Hathaway?
2: You suspected, didn't you?
0: Yes, I suspected, but I couldn't believe it until now. Do they know?
2: No, they wouldn't understand. I wouldn't want them to know, ever. The earth...
0: Don't try to talk.
2: The earth is so fair.
0: Doctor.
1: He's dead, Captain. He knew it was the end this time.
0: Yes, he knew.
1: What was it he meant about your suspecting?
0: Light a match, Evans. Look on those four grave markers and tell me what you see.
1: Good Lord.
0: Well?
1: Alice Hathaway. Marguerite Hathaway. Susan Hathaway. John Hathaway. Died July 1987. But that's 20 years ago. If these markers are correct, then who are those others?
0: Can't you guess, Evans? Can't you guess?

0: Mrs. Hathaway, are you awake?
1: Yes, Captain.
0: May I come in?
1: Yes. It's about my husband, isn't it?
0: You knew?
1: I saw him go out tonight. He felt it was near the end.
0: He died less than an hour ago. I'm sorry.
1: Thank you.
0: How do you feel?
1: He told us it would happen one day, and that he didn't want us to cry. He didn't teach us how, you know. He said it was the worst thing that could happen, to know how to be lonely and unhappy. What will happen to us now that he's gone?
0: I don't know.
1: Will you stay with us?
0: I would like to, but I cannot.
1: You know about us.
0: Yes, I know. I didn't think that you knew yourself.
1: The children don't. I've been aware for a long while.
0: No one would have guessed. You're so perfect.
1: Oh, he would have liked to hear you say that. He was so very proud of us. After a while, he came to love us. And at the end, he took us as his real wife and children. He even forgot sometimes that he had made us.
0: You gave him a great deal of comfort.
1: Yes. Over the years, we sat and talked. He loved so much to talk. I was first, you know. Then he became lonesome for the children. And so he made them. He told me about the things he did, about his laboratory.
0: Well, surely the children must suspect.
1: Oh, no. You see, there were no other beings with which to compare themselves.
0: He must have been a great, great genius.
1: Each morning he took a recording of his voice into town and put it on the automatic telephone. Each night it would call us. I think, what with the phone ringing and the sound of voices and the lights on, he was happy. There was only one thing, one flaw.
0: And that?
1: He couldn't make us grow old. And so he had to watch himself become an old, old man while we stayed young. It was a great blow to him.

0: And so we commend the body of this man, Cornelius Hathaway, to his maker. Ashes to ashes, dust to dust returneth. Amen.
1: Come, John.
2: Yes, Mother.
1: Susan. Martin.
0: Evans. Williams. Stay here a moment, please.
3: What is it?
0: Let them go back to the house. I want to speak to you.
3: I know what you're going to tell us, Captain. I saw the names on the grave markers.
0: Well?
3: It's a mockery. A blasphemy of everything we believe in. For a man to do something so evil.
0: Can't you imagine what he faced? Can't you imagine what it must have been like to have watched his wife and children die slowly of radiation burns? To know that he was the last man on the face of the earth? Alone? Eternally and unalterably alone? Good Lord, man, what would you have done if you'd had his medical and technical genius?
3: That's incredible.
0: Yes, it is. But with an entire American city on which to draw for supplies and equipment, a brilliant man might accomplish anything, even that.
3: What are you suggesting, Captain? That we take them back?
0: We haven't enough space in the ship for that. Every ounce counts. Still, to leave them here, like that, alone...
3: I think I have an answer, cold-blooded as it may seem.
0: Go on.
3: I suggest that we turn them off.
0: Do you think that I could do that?
3: No, but I could. After all, they aren't human. They're worse than robots. They're ghoulish.
0: Have you talked to her? Has she smiled at you with that quiet, beautiful smile?
4: Captain, we can't take them with us, and it would be less than human to leave them here without Hathaway.
0: Could you do it, Evans?
4: Give me the blast gun, Williams.
0: We'll wait in the ship. Take off in half an hour.
4: Half an hour.

0: 6:25. He should be back soon.
1: Yes.
0: He's doing the only humane thing, Captain. They are less than human.
1: Are they?
0: Well, it's done now, and no one will ever... That's the airlock. He's back.
1: Well?
2: Here's your gun.
1: Did you do it?
2: When I entered the house, she looked at me with those fine, intelligent eyes. I couldn't do it. It would be murder, cold-blooded murder.
1: I prayed you wouldn't be able to do it. There will never be anything as fine as they are. Built to last 200, 300, perhaps 1,000 years. Well, get the course in the integrator, Williams. We'll take off in 20 minutes. I should be back by then.
0: You're going out, sir?
1: I'm going to say goodbye.

0: You've come back.
1: Only to say goodbye.
0: It was nice of you.
1: I wanted you to know that I am coming back someday.
0: When will you come?
1: I don't know. It will take many years to prepare fuel for another trip. 6, 7, perhaps 10 years.
0: I will watch the sky at night, just as he watched it.
1: I'm afraid I must go now.
0: I understand. Strange. I have a new feeling. One which he did not teach us. A feeling of longing. Of sadness.
1: That one is not taught. It comes of being alive.
0: Yes. I am alive. Even though he created me, I'm a person now.
1: Goodbye, Alice Hathaway.
0: Goodbye, John Parsons.

0: 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The world of...
1: Dimension X.
0: When the time comes for man to explore the universe, to deal with the strange inhabitants of other worlds, there will be much to remember. 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

0: You're listening to the American Democracy Minute, keeping your government by and for the people. We're tracking the aftermath of the U.S. Supreme Court's Calais decision, sending GOP-dominated Louisiana, Tennessee, Alabama, and South Carolina scrambling to eliminate their black-majority congressional districts. May 7th, Tennessee Governor Bill Lee signed a bill for a congressional map dividing Shelby County and majority black Memphis into three other districts, diluting black voting power and likely eliminating the state's only Democratic congressional seat. Nashville was divided into five districts. Louisiana's legislature began hearings May 8th to redraw that state's congressional map. It may eliminate one or both of its majority-minority voting districts after Governor Jeff Landry suspended voting in the primary after early voting had already begun. Approval of the new districts could come later this week. Alabama Governor Kay Ivey signed a bill authorizing a plan for a new primary election if courts allow the state to also redistrict. Simultaneously, the state appealed to the U.S. Supreme Court to vacate its 2023 Milligan decision, which resulted in the second majority-minority congressional district. South Carolina's House extended its term and may delay its congressional primary to August 11th to potentially dilute black voting power in its sixth congressional district held by 17-term black Democratic Congressman James Clyburn. Find more at AmericanDemocracyMinute.org.
1: 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I'm David Beard, contributor at The Down Ballot.
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1: What have we got on this week's show, Neer?
2: Well, we have to catch up on the primary elections in Nebraska, including two important races that will have a very important impact on independent Dan Osborne's chances of flipping the state's U.S. Senate seat in November. And then once again, we are back to redistricting. It has just been a parade of terrible news for democracy. There is just no sugarcoating it whatsoever. Virginia, Missouri, Tennessee, Alabama, all of these states have seen major setbacks for the cause of minority voting rights and for the cause of American democracy. There is a lot to get through on that front. But then we are going to talk with someone who is helping to boost American democracy. On our deep dive, we speak with Andrea Haley, the CEO of Vote.org, which is the largest nonpartisan organization in the United States dedicated to increasing voter participation, which could not be more crucial at this moment in our nation's future. We really do have a ton to discuss this week, so let's get rolling. Beard, we obviously have a massive flood of redistricting news to cover, but primary season marched along on Tuesday night, and we have a couple of races to check in on. The first is the Nebraska Senate race, where two primaries were won by candidates that probably won't be on the ballot in November.
1: Yeah, definitely one of the stranger situations that you run into. If you'll remember, in 2024, Dan Osborne ran as an independent against Republican Senator Deb Fischer, ran very well for a non-Republican in Nebraska. He's running again, but the key to this whole plan to run someone other than a Democrat against the Republican senator, in this case, Pete Ricketts is the Republican senator this cycle, is to not have a Democrat and ideally anyone else on the ballot. And so to do that, you need a Democrat to win the primary election and then drop out. So there's no Democrat on the ballot. Cindy Burbank was one of the Democrats.

0: Democrats running for the primary. She indicated that she would drop out in favor of Dan Osborne to give him a straight shot against Pete Ricketts. Burbank overwhelmingly defeated William Forbes, who is an anti-abortion pastor who, by all accounts, only put his name there so that there would be a Democrat who potentially wouldn't drop out against Dan Osborne. It would make Dan Osborne's job harder. And so the fact that Burbank won, by all accounts, will drop out at some point, is good news for everyone who is looking to give Dan Osborne a straight shot against Pete Ricketts in November.
1: And it was overwhelming. I mean, this guy, Bill Foster, he fooled no one. Burbank won like 90-10 or something ridiculous like that. But that wasn't the only primary that mattered on Tuesday night. And the other one that was really important was not the Republican primary. Pete Ricketts won that one easily. Believe it or not, we're going to talk about the primary for the Legal Marijuana Now Party. This is a small pro-weed party that Osborne and his supporters, which include the Nebraska Democratic Party, were worried could take votes from Osborne in the November general election. Well, there were two candidates running, one named Mike Marvin, the other Earl Starkey. Mike Marvin won very handily, though I want to note that there were fewer than 1,200 votes cast statewide. He was never anywhere near as explicit as Cindy Burbank was about dropping out in favor of Dan Osborne. In fact, he really hadn't said anything. But Starkey and the leadership, such as it is, of the Legal Marijuana Now Party repeatedly accused Marvin of being a quote-unquote Dan Osborne plant. He denied the accusation, but it's worth noting that he's also a union guy, just like Osborne, who is a union leader. Cindy Burbank actually paid his filing fee. She claimed to have been at the Secretary of State's office at the same time, and the Secretary of State was hassling Marvin about his check because it was made out for too much money, and she got angry and just wrote the check on his behalf. This is what she says. We don't have any other version of events here. I would be surprised, though, if Mike Marvin was not here to play ball.
0: Yeah, and so presumably that sets up independent Dan Osborne against Republican Pete Ricketts for November. In 2024, like I mentioned, Osborne came within 7 points of beating Fisher in not a very good year for Democrats, or a good year for Republicans in this case, since Osborne is not a Democrat. So potentially, I think you could see him doing better than that in 2026. I think the electorate is shaping up to be much friendlier to the Osborne side than the Republican side. And so it's definitely one of those under the radar Senate races to watch.
1: There was one other primary that we don't have an answer in that we've been following very closely. Nebraska's second congressional district. This is the quote unquote blue dot centered around Omaha. And until all the redistricting mishigas unfolded, it was actually the bluest seat in the House held by a Republican, retiring Congressman Don Bacon. There in the Democratic primary, political strategist Denise Powell has, as of this moment, a small lead on State Senator John Kavanaugh. She's up 39-37. It does seem that she is on track to win, but there are still quite a few votes that haven't been counted yet and won't apparently get counted until Friday. Whoever wins that primary will take on Omaha City Councilman Brinker Harding. He was the Republican nominee. He won without opposition. And this remains one of the Democrats' top flip targets in the entire country for the House. But like I said, we'll just have to wait a little while before we get an answer on the Democratic primary there.
0: Well, in a normal year, I think there'd be lots of other things to talk about as primary season continues to roll along. But of course, it's 2026, which means we need to talk even more about terrible redistricting news.
1: The news has been really grim for democracy. And of course, anyone listening to this podcast is already well familiar with the fact that on Friday, the Virginia Supreme Court issued a ruling, a divided 4-3 decision, holding that the April 21 vote to allow the state to enact a new congressional map was not valid. And the basis for this ruling was highly technical because the Virginia Constitution requires the state legislature to pass an amendment twice before sending it to the public. And in particular, the amendment has to be passed before an election for the state house and after an election for the state house. This is known as the intervening election clause. And what the state Supreme Court majority said was that, well, you didn't actually have an intervening election because Democrats in the state legislature waited too late. They only passed their amendment for the first time a few days before the election in November. Wait, hold on. Doesn't that sound like there was an intervening election? No, not according to this majority, because early voting had started before then. And therefore, because early voting was going on, that meant that Democrats did not meet the intervening election requirement. And therefore, the entire vote was invalidated, and the court said Virginia must continue to use the map that has been in place since the 2022 elections. Now, the thing that we have to emphasize here is Democrats still have at least two very good pickup opportunities under those lines, and all of their top recruits, including in some much more difficult Republican-held seats, have said they're still running.
0: Yeah, so it looks like 10-1 would be an impossible grab for 2026 under the map that's going to be used. But certainly you could see 8-3, even in a really, really good Democratic night, 9-2. The other thing to think about is that this was not a ruling permanently stopping Virginia from changing its maps. It struck down the process that just took place. That doesn't mean that there couldn't be a new process to again pass an amendment in time for the 2028 elections to allow a new map to go into effect for 2028 to 2030. There's also the fact that one of the justices in the majority is termed out at the beginning of 2027, and he will be replaced by the Democratic majority state legislature. They're the ones who appoint justices in Virginia. And so it's possible when they appoint justice there that there is a way to have the new court rehear the case. Presumably, the justice that the Democratic legislature appoints would be more favorable to the amendment being valid. There are already three votes who are in dissent currently saying that the amendment should have been valid. So it's possible that a new ruling takes place next year to make the maps valid. We saw in North Carolina that a change in the composition of the Supreme Court directly led to a change in the laws governing the maps. So that's possible to see that as well in the reverse direction in Virginia.
1: If Democrats aren't able to get a favorable ruling, though, from the court after its composition changes, they would need to rerun the whole amendment again, which, of course, would be expensive and a huge pain in the ass for them. They could potentially risk losing the next time, though I have to say, given all of the other horrible anti-democracy, anti-voting rights maneuvers we are seeing in southern states, I think that any do-over vote in Virginia would be even more likely to succeed. I don't want to get too deep into this because we have a lot to talk about, but there is one thing I want to address about Virginia, which is that a number of folks have said Democrats in Virginia should just ignore. That's the word that keeps getting used. Ignore the Supreme Court's ruling. After all, they say Republicans have done exactly that elsewhere, and they point to the example of Ohio. And I'm not going to pass judgment on this idea in terms of whether it is right, but I do want to discuss whether it's feasible. And the answer is no, because what would it mean to ignore the ruling? The ruling says Virginia has to use the old map. It can't use the new map. So let's say that Virginia Democrats who control the State Board of Elections say, you know what? No, we're going to continue with this map that the public just voted in. It has majority support. The vote was valid. This is a nonsense technical ruling, and we're just going to move ahead with the 10-1 map. What happens next is where things really run into serious trouble right away, because elections aren't run by the state in Virginia. Like almost everywhere else, they are run by the counties, and in the case of Virginia, also the cities, because Virginia has all these independent cities that essentially function similar to counties. Many, very many of these counties and cities are run by Republicans. So what would happen is if you had the State Board of Elections tell all of these counties and cities, yeah, you got to use the new map that voters approved in April, what these Republican officials would do is simply say no. They absolutely would refuse. And if they were pressed on it, they would go to court and they would unquestionably get a favorable ruling from any court, from absolutely any court, saying no, they need to use the old map, not the new map. And things would be a total mess. You could potentially have some counties, blue counties, maybe that would go ahead and use the Democratic map, but the red counties all wouldn't. And if that happens, I mean, the election would be a total chaotic debacle. And you also open the door to the possibility of Congress saying that anyone elected on that map wasn't legitimately elected next year. But I think that you wouldn't even get that far. There's no way to conduct an election when different counties are using different maps. It would just be a nightmare of a mess. So yeah, I'm very sympathetic to this idea of telling the courts to screw off. But in practical terms, there's no way for that to have the effect that Democrats wish it would have.
0: Yeah, I understand the frustration and the anger that so many people feel in the wake of this ruling, specifically in Virginia, and the other, you know, rulings that we've seen that certainly make it seem like Republicans are allowed to do whatever they want, and Democrats are thrown obstacle after obstacle when they try to gerrymander themselves. That is an absolutely, you know, understandable feeling, and the deep anger that people have over what's been happening is absolutely correct. But it's so important for Democrats to keep their eye on the ball. There are a lot of important things going on, both the 2026 elections and movements to either fight against Republican maps, to push new Democratic maps where possible, either for 2026 or 2028. There's a lot of things still going on that are really, really important. And allowing the anger and the frustration to sort of cloud, you know, that focus isn't necessarily helpful.
1: Well, there is no shortage of stuff to be angry about. The Missouri Supreme Court also dealt a pair of setbacks to Democrats and to democracy advocates. On Tuesday, the state Supreme Court unanimously ruled in two separate cases. One was a challenge to the GOP's new gerrymander of the congressional map there that said it violated the state constitution's rules on compactness. The court said no, it didn't. The other was the culmination of a long-running dispute over a veto referendum that map opponents are seeking to qualify for the November ballot. And what supporters of the referendum have said is that the new map was suspended as soon as they submitted signatures to put their referendum on the ballot. They did that back in December. They submitted more than double the number of signatures. What the Republican Secretary of State, Denny Hoskins, said and what the Supreme Court agreed with is that no, submitting signatures does not automatically suspend the map. The map would only be suspended if and when the Secretary of State finds that the signatures are valid. In other words, finds that the referendum qualifies for the ballot. The problem here is that Hoskins has used the power of his office to thwart the referendum at every turn, and he has a long time in which to review all of these signatures. He can wait until as late as August 4th. Well, guess what August 4th is? August 4th is the same day as the state's primary. And so what seems like is going to happen here is that Hoskins will take as much time as possible. He will almost certainly have to certify the referendum. Data from the state that was obtained by the supporters of the referendum say that enough signatures have already passed muster. So Hoskins qualifies the referendum, but then Republicans say, oh, well, the elections are already underway using the map that should be suspended by the pending referendum. What are we going to do about it? It's too late to change course. We got to use this map this year. And you could wind up going forward with elections on a map that should never have been in effect this year, and that voters could wind up repealing permanently at the ballot box in November. Another extremely frustrating situation.
0: Yeah, and it flies in the face of the point of the veto referendum. If you can pass a law and then the signatures are submitted for a veto referendum, which is supposed to suspend the law, but actually the law continues to go into effect for going on 9 months, then what in fact have you actually done? Because let's say that the maps go forward in 2026, the gerrymandered map that was passed goes forward in 2026. The referendum goes forward in 2026 and succeeds. And the veto referendum succeeds and strikes down that map for being used in the future so that they can no longer use that map. There's nothing to stop the legislature from passing yet a different map in 2027 and then allowing that map to go into effect. Even if new signatures are gathered, new signatures are submitted, the Secretary of State can simply delay certification until it's too late to stop that map from going into effect. So essentially what the Supreme Court has allowed is for an indefinite process to run around the veto as it comes to gerrymandered maps. There is no way, as long as you have the legislature and the governor and the Secretary of State, to actually stop maps, as long as they can delay, don't care about the result of the referendum, pass a new map if they need to, and then delay again. So it's just a terrible ruling, basically invalidating this core part of Missouri governance.
1: It really sucks. And what's particularly frustrating here is that the Missouri Supreme Court has frequently in the past clamped down on GOP power grabs. I was shocked that this ruling was unanimous against the referendum supporters, but more than that, Beard, is how it unfolded. The state Supreme Court held oral arguments on Tuesday and issued both opinions that afternoon. It meant that the fix was already in, but why even hold oral arguments? That's frankly insulting. And these were not just like one paragraph opinions. These were many, many pages long, full detailed opinions, complete with case sites. They'd obviously been written some time ago. So going through this sham and making both sides have their lawyers do all this work when you don't intend to show any respect at all, that was just crap.
0: So those were the judicial rulings that we needed to talk about from the past week. But of course, there's also a ton of movement in different states in the wake of the Supreme Court's Calais ruling, starting with Tennessee, who took absolutely no time to introduce and pass a new 9-Republican, 0-Democrat map up from their current 8-1 map, removing the last Democratic and Black majority seat in Tennessee that was centered around Memphis. Memphis and Shelby County is now broken up into 3 different congressional districts, giving them all a Republican and white majority, similar to what happened in the previous redistricting where they broke up Nashville to ensure that there wouldn't be a Democratic seat in the Nashville area. All of the seats are now comfortably Republican. That's not to say that you couldn't see a crazy result, particularly with some of the scandal-tarred Tennessee Republicans. But in a normal election, you would expect Republicans in Tennessee to comfortably hold all 9 seats.
1: There's a difference, though, between what they did with Nashville and what they did with Memphis, because the Memphis district, the 9th district, had been protected by the Voting Rights Act. It had a Black majority for many, many decades, going back to the 1980s. And what they did was just so disgusting. Beard, writing about this map just made me feel so ill, because they carved up the city of Memphis so perfectly into almost equal thirds. And they took the Black population and divided it essentially in half between 2 districts, the 9th and the 5th. And those districts both, it's just so fucking disgusting. They run from Memphis all the way to the Nashville exurbs, more than 200 miles away. It's as extreme as it gets. And I've said this before, and I'm going to keep saying it, for all of the impacts on partisanship and Democrats' chances of controlling the House, the devastation that this is wreaking on Black voters and Black voting rights and also Latino voting rights at the congressional level is just appalling. Because even if Democrats can win enough seats in other states, that does nothing for the Black community in Memphis. It was completely shorn of their representation that they have enjoyed for 40 plus years now. And that is just completely unacceptable. The only way to look at it really is that you have to hope that Democrats can take back not just Congress, but the White House in 2028 and can impose major reforms on the Supreme Court and restore the Voting Rights Act. Because short of that, this Supreme Court will never allow any version of the Voting Rights Act that actually fulfills the mission of the Reconstruction Amendments designed to ensure racial equality in this country.
0: And it's crazy to think that the amendments to the Voting Rights Act were passed in 1982 overwhelmingly by Republicans and Democrats. Overwhelmingly, Republicans supported the Voting Rights Act as recently as the early 1980s. And now there doesn't seem to be any Republicans anywhere who not even would defend the Voting Rights Act, but have any qualms about the idea that Black Democrats in the South just don't deserve representation. End of sentence. Nobody seems to have any problem with that on the Republican side. So it is hugely, disappointing and upsetting to see. The other thing that I'll say about Tennessee, this is something that's come up in the Down Ballot Discord. For anyone who's a subscriber but hasn't joined the Discord, it's a great place to discuss anything and everything. But the advancements that have been made with map making and the lack of interest in sort of communities of interest or parochial concerns or concerns by incumbents allow these maps to be, drawn, with computers to maximize partisanship to the disregard of everything else. In previous rounds of redistricting, you would also have to think about what did the incumbents want? Did they want to make sure they don't have a tough race? Do they have this relationship with this county, the city, their hometown, where they grew up, where they want to keep this whole portion of the district? So you're not going to be able to redistrict quite as aggressively as you might want to if you're the political director, because you have to take all of these other concerns into account. And all of that has gone out the window, I think in large part due to the fact that the Republican Party is the Trump Party now. And so Trump wants as many Republican seats as possible. And everyone else is like, well, show me the map with as many Republican seats as possible and tell me where to run. And that's pretty much all that's left of redistricting now. And it's just not sustainable.
1: Alabama also instantly hopped on board. There, the Supreme Court just vacated injunctions that had barred the state from using a different map. Before that happened, Republicans in the legislature passed a bill, and Governor Kate Ivey signed it, that would allow them to use a different map just as soon as they got the green light. And the map that they are planning to use is one that the legislature passed in 2023 that eliminates one of the state's two Black districts. Though I have to note that when that map was passed in 2023, it was completely cynical. And what it was designed to do at the time was to let the state avoid having to draw a second district where Black voters could elect their preferred candidates. What happened was that the federal courts said Alabama had to draw a second district where Black voters would make up a majority or very close to it. Republicans passed a map that did not have a second Black majority district. This map had a 39.9% Black population in this second district and was still heavily conservative. And the court took one look at this and said, you just straight up ignored our instructions and had a court-appointed independent expert instead draw a new map. Well, like I say, this map would revert the currently predominantly Black second district back to that white version. We don't yet know what the Democratic congressman who first got elected under that new district, Shamari Figures, plans to do. He is a Black Democrat. The state's primaries, Beard, I want to note, are in just over a week. But what this bill that Alabama passed does is it simply voids those elections and says we'll hold do-overs in August for the four districts that have changed. Going to throw out all those votes. Doesn't matter. Very similar to what they're doing in Louisiana. And this part just makes the Supreme Court seem so fucking cynical that how many times have we seen SCOTUS issue rulings saying, no, you can't change the maps. You can't change the laws. It's too close to an election, telling lower courts that. And now they released Calais deep into election season, and they are completely greenlighting all of these massive chaotic changes, including canceling elections and throwing out votes. I mean, boy, this just doesn't pass any smell test.
0: Yeah, if the Supreme Court had any interest in trying to, defend itself as being, impartial and being like, we just thought Calais was the right decision, they could have easily stepped in with various rulings to be like, oh, but we're not going to let the Republicans go crazy, or they're going to have to wait till the next election because it's too close. There were options there if they wanted to at least pretend, and they clearly don't. They're clearly eager for Republicans to redistrict, all of these southern states. I think the one silver lining, I'm reluctant to call it that, but at least for 2026, is that there wasn't any attempt to also dismantle the 7th district, which is the other black district in Alabama. Whether Alabama long-term is content to have one black majority district that elects a Democrat, or if that will also be targeted in 2027, will just remain to be seen.
1: That does it for our weekly hits. Coming up on our deep dive, we are talking with Andrea Haley, the CEO of Vote.org, which helps engage voters throughout the process from voter registration all the way until election day. In some states, the process is very easy, and in other states, much less so. Andrea tells us all about the many pitfalls and how her organization guides voters through this process. Please stick with us after the break. Joining us on the Down Ballot podcast this week is Andrea Haley, who is the CEO of Vote.org, which is the largest nonpartisan organization in the U.S. that's dedicated to increasing voter participation. Andrea, thank you so much for coming on the show today.
2: Thank you for having me here. I'm excited.
1: So before we get into what exactly Vote.org does, we'd love to hear a little bit about your background and how you came to be the group CEO.
2: My background is that I've always had an interest. I see politics more as community. You know, it's just a conversation about what every community wants and how they want to see their lives governed. And I came into politics very naturally and into election work very naturally. My family has always been into election protection. And I grew up, you know, in the backseat while everyone was giving rides to the polls and standing outside and doing election protection work. And my parents have always, you know, really emphasized civic engagement. And I think for me personally, I know that the battles that have been fought and won in past generations affect my life directly, and the ability to vote, the ability to have my voice heard, and to connect the things I care about to showing up at the ballot box on election day. So it's all a very natural fit at Vote.org, and my greatest hope is that I have the ability to serve. You know, to serve our community and serve others and to protect access for years to come.
1: So Vote.org, you've obviously got a fantastic URL, but tell us about what your organization does and why it's needed.
2: Vote.org are really focused on on-ramping the next generation into our democracy. And it's really needed because a lot of the things we're doing are the things that you would hope that government would do. But we would just want to make sure that people know their election dates, the rules in every state. In the United States, of course, we have 50 different states that administer their own election. So we want to make sure that everybody knows how to get through the process. And then the explanations for how to get through the process from registration all the way to the ballot box are clean, clear, and easy to understand. So we get the highest number of people through the process possible. And so that's the thing that gets all of us up at Vote.org every day. When we register a voter, we try to follow them and their entire experience to give alerts like, hey, early voting has started. Hey, now today is the last day that we recommend you turn in your mail-in ballot, or here's your polling location. Many people come to us with questions like, you know, can I use a student ID in my state? Do I need to vote absentee when I first go away to school? Those sorts of questions. And we're here to answer them and be a resource for millions of people throughout the country.
0: So we know some states similarly want to make it as easy as possible for their citizens to register and vote, and some states are not as interested in making it easy and simple to register. So how does Vote.org deal with states that add additional restrictions or make it more complicated, don't have, you know, the same online portals? How do you tackle these situations where states are actually sort of getting in your way to help voters register?
2: I think through a combination of things. The most important thing is to make sure we're communicating directly with voters so they know what's happening in their state. And they know if things have been rolled back in their state, if it's a state that's difficult, or they know if the process has changed, if their polling locations have changed, if all of a sudden you can't, for instance, we've gone from online voter registration, and some states have tried to turn back the clock on online voter registration and require wet signatures, which means, you know, printing a form out and using pen and paper. So in states where that happens, we want to inform voters right away about what's going on so they can use their voice and advocate for pro-voter legislation. And at the same time, if we need to, we work to, you know, on behalf of the American voter to use the judicial system and to fight it out in the courts. So if someone, for instance, were to say, you can't use a digital signature anymore, and this rule is retroactive so that we can purge a ton of voters off of the voter rolls, we would step in and say, you know, on behalf of our vote.org users, we want to make sure that everybody has the ability to access their right to vote and you know, fight against those sorts of rules. So I think it's a combination of voter education and then direct action when we need to protect the voice of the American voter.
1: Andrea, I'm curious, you know, we have a bunch of states now that allow for automatic voter registration, as Beard was saying. Other states try to make it as easy as possible to vote. Are there any states that stand out to you in particular as like, oh, these are models that are really worth emulating?
2: I think Colorado stands out to me. They have a system that gets a higher number of people through the process. California, places where you have, you know, robust voter guides that are being sent to voters. You have at least 14 days of early voting, the ability to vote by mail easily if you need to, having, you know, in California, ballots mailed directly to your home. I'm from Indianapolis, Indiana, and I can't vote by mail until I'm 65 years old. You know, that makes voting less convenient. We have during early voting, less polling locations that are open, which causes long lines and washes people out of the process. We used to have a rule in the books, and thank goodness they have changed this, where if you voted by mail, they would, and it didn't arrive by noon on election day, they would toss the ballot.
1: By noon.
2: So those sorts of rules obviously cause all sorts of issues for voters and making sure that every vote gets counted. And I think that states like California and Colorado do a better job getting more people through the process. I think there are other states also that are, you know, difficult. I think the real thing to remember in all of this is that we're the country that put a man on the moon. If we want to get something accomplished, or we have the political will to get people through a process, we can build the systems to get a high number of people through the process in absolutely every state. And some states are really excited about doing that and really care about what everyday people think and how to have their voice heard. And other states are really looking at how to pick and choose which voters can participate in the process. And they do this by creating policies and systems that slowly take out, you know, a few people over here and another few people over there. And before you know it, all of that adds up to picking and choosing your voters based on how you've excluded other voters.
1: You mentioned courtroom battles. I'm curious to hear about anywhere you encountered some really vexing, awful restrictions or obstacles that were put in the way of registering or actually voting, and where you managed to get a more favorable system put in place.
2: I mean, I think that in states that we don't currently have online voter registration, this drives me a little bit crazy. You know, we're in modern times. Almost everything that you do, people will accept a digital signature for. So you can buy a car with a digital signature. You can buy a house. You can do your banking. In most places, in most states, they're encouraging businesses who haven't already to convert to using digital signatures. And the idea that we have a handful of states that only offer wet signatures, meaning that the voter has to go ahead and print out their application, sign it, get an envelope, a stamp, know where their election office is, send it in. That seems, when we have the technology to do something in a much more robust way, seems ludicrous to me. And there are some places where we've fought this out. So in Texas, Texas does not have online voter registration, but they did have in place a rule that said you could fax a registration in as long as within 3 days you also mailed your registration in. At vote.org, we were able to create an experience where the voter could come to register themselves, and they could, as soon as they entered their information, HelloFax would pick it up on the back end and send it off, and then a direct mail firm would immediately send off the information on the other end. So that was a system that worked really well, and it worked really well at the local level. The clerks accepted it and liked it, and it was highly efficient. And then all of a sudden, there started to, people started to have pushback. In Texas, the state legislature passed a wet signature rule, basically making this tool that we built not effective because now you no longer upload a digital signature. And there we had to, go to court and fight that out. And what was interesting to me was that, again, this point that our whole banking system is set up on the use of digital signatures. And even for the court case, I had to sign documents with a digital signature. And the registrations themselves, guess what they, even when they're wet signature registrations, guess what they do with them when they receive them at the local election offices?
1: I can't possibly guess.
2: They scan them in, effectively digitizing them to send them to the Secretary of State. So
1: I was just to be clear, I was being extremely sarcastic.
2: I know. I totally know. And those are the sorts of, conversations and battles that we're having. What I'm really proud of is Arkansas right before the last election passed a rule that they would know they already had online voter registration, and they started to go backwards and pass a law that said you needed to have a wet signature over, passing a law that would make it so the digital signatures didn't work anymore. And we came in right away and sought injunctive relief on that. We won on that issue, and they weren't allowed to, invalidate people's registrations that had registered with a digital signature. So I'm excited about that. And that's all moving forward. So we have two fights, which is how do we advance pro-voter legislation so that the actual structure and systems are built in a way that encourages people and incentivizes people to get it all the way through the process. And then what do we do in states where they start to realize, oh, hey, like Arkansas did not have a problem with online voter registration up until the point where it became public and there were news articles around the fact that young people were registering in higher numbers. And part of what was, what was causing that was that they could easily register using online voter registration. Only at that point did it become important to people to try to create a law about a wet signature. So we have to stop the backslide at the same time as advancing the things we know will work that are hopeful in different states.
0: So vote.org has been doing this work for a while now. And so you're able to look at both the registrations that you've been doing this year and lead up to the 2026 elections, as well as in, past midterm cycles and also even past, presidential cycles. So what trends are you seeing in terms of interest around voting and voter registration so far this cycle?
2: We're seeing a tremendous amount of activity and interest this election cycle. I think that we've registered over 175,000 people already this year. That's a pretty large number. It's almost double the last midterm election cycle at the same point in time. So I think that what's really exciting me is that we know that people on the ground want to have their voice heard. We have a really high number. About 35% of those people are 18-year-olds. An 18-year-old is usually one of the most difficult registrations to get. And now our job is going to be to make sure that everybody can make it from registration all the way to the ballot box. But that is one of the standout trends of this year for me. We're also seeing a lot of action around major moments in the news. So the most recent Supreme Court case, voting rights case, right after the decision, we saw you saw action across different states like Louisiana, where they started immediately suspending elections, trying to take action on redistricting, things like that. The voters understood, half the time you worry that some of these issues are not getting all of the attention they deserve. But I think voters understood in real time what this could mean for them and what it can mean for their voter registration and everything else. And we saw about double the number of people come to vote.org to check their registration and verify their registration right after the announcement of that case that we had seen in Louisiana in the weeks preceding it. So I think that a larger trend is that people are paying attention to what's going on in their state and in their country, and they seem very, very eager to have their voice heard this midterm election cycle.
0: Now, vote.org doesn't just do, voter registration work, but you're also involved in the, early voting, absentee voting side of things as well. So walk us through, how you, help voters with that, remind them of that, and just work in that space in general.
2: Well, vote.org, we registered right under 10 million voters now in our history, in the history of the organization. And one of the things that we do that I think really makes a difference. At any given year, we have somewhere between a 75 and an 80% conversion rate from registration to the ballot box. And I think that's all about communication. So people can sign up for our election alerts, and we start sending out alerts saying, your early voting has started. Now's the time to get your ballot in the mail, those sorts of things. And I think it really makes a difference when people get two or three or four messages leading into the election about how they can participate and what's going on in their state, and then encouraging them to get out the vote. We also have other programs. We have college campus programs. We have radio programs where we give get out the vote messaging on radio. We send text messages out. So by the time the election actually happens, you've heard from vote.org several different ways. And I think it's that repetition that really makes the difference and helps to get so many of our voters across the finish line.
1: Andrea, is there anything in particular you're keeping an eye on, any trends or developments in 2026 leading up to the midterms?
2: I think some of the biggest things I'm paying attention to right now are just I am looking towards the last couple of months before the election, and I want to make sure that if anything changes in states, people have the information they need very, very quickly to understand what those changes are. I'm paying close attention to the fallout from the Supreme Court decision and redistricting across the country. And we're paying close attention to states, we've had a lot of anti-voter legislation introduced at the federal level, things like the SAVE Act. And while that stalled out at the federal level, a lot of states have passed the SAVE Act. And in the SAVE Act, there are requirements that would make it very difficult or burdensome on the voter to participate. So, for instance, a proof of citizenship requirements that make it so that your last name needs to match the name on your birth certificate. Well, millions of women all across the country have different names than are on their birth certificate. So how do we get people through these processes as the fights go down to the states? That's really important to us. Florida, for instance, that they passed the SAVE Act. It was signed into law. That doesn't take effect until next year. So we'll be there every day trying to make sure that we can get the highest number of voters through the process now that we possibly can. And then we're going to have to really spend some time and resource and energy thinking about what the pivot is when people have to present things like passports and birth certificates. And quite frankly, I have to think on a personal and programmatic level. I mean, does everyone listening know exactly where their passport and their birth certificate is? You know, like, so I think those are the things that we're thinking about, and we're thinking about how to make sure Americans get that information early about what's happening in their state and don't get washed out of the process.
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2: 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We always love to partner.
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0: That's all from us this week. 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
5: And you couldn't see it because this is an audio podcast, but that was the countdown introduction from season 3 of Lost in Space, which premiered on September 6, 1967, with Condemned of Space. The Robinsons leave their planet to escape a collision with a comet and find a ship full of frozen convicts.
4: I'm not saying that it's a ripoff of Space Seed of Star Trek. I'm just saying, you know, leave that to your imagination. It was pretty good, but we ranked the second episode of that year a little bit higher. That was Visit to a Hostile Planet, in which the Robinsons pass through a time warp, a lot of time warp going on back then, and finally get back to Earth. Yay. Except they arrive in the year 1947 and are mistaken for invaders and kick off the UFO scare of the 1940s.
5: And we know what you're thinking. First of all, you're thinking UFOs? Yeah, there's a humongous cover-up and Barack Obama's a part of it.
4: It's all him, man. It's all him.
5: If we think you're wondering, what was the birth rate in the United States in 1947? Because we know you guys. The year the Robinsons returned to Earth, what was the birth rate?
4: And we think that's a great question. And we also think we know why you're asking it. Because of what Dr. Mehmet Oz said in the Oval Office this very week. And you no doubt remember that Dr. Oz is no longer pimping quack miracle cures and magic elixirs on the Dr. Oz show and taking what some may call kickbacks and others may call payola from the makers of those magic cures. No, no, no. Instead, he is now the head of the Centers for Medicare and Medicaid Services. Confirmed by the Senate, 53-45 on a party line vote, he now oversees Medicare, Medicaid, the Children's Health Insurance Program, and the Affordable Care Act exchanges within the Department of Health and Human Services. So, ladies and gentlemen, here's the head of CMS.
6: Okay, go ahead.
7: So let me speak a little bit about the reality that one in three Americans are underbabied. What does underbabied mean? That means that you either don't have any children or you have less children than you would normally want to have.
5: So today we're going to talk about birth rates, marriage, economic uncertainty, corruption, the social safety net, and probably a bunch of other things like thanks, Oprah, for Mehmet Oz.
4: Yeah. So this is going to be a 12-hour podcast.
5: No, it's just not. Abbreviating it, but.
4: Well, I got to say, researching this podcast and putting it together as an outline almost defeated

0: Blue Gal.
1: Every goddamn thing. That's right. That's right. But first, 1947, when the United States was going through a significant baby boom. Maybe you read about it. The birth rate that year rose to 25.8 live births per 1,000 people. This represented a huge increase as troops returned from World War II, with nearly 3.7 million babies born that year. The peak birth year for the baby boomer generation in the United States was 1957. 4.3 million babies were born that year.
0: That's a lot of babies.
1: Yeah.
0: And for the next 70 years and counting, that demographic bulge has been one of the primary drivers, maybe even the primary driver, of culture in the United States, our economy, our domestic policy, and our foreign policy.
1: The babies that clogged hospital hallways in the 1940s and 1950s because there weren't enough beds to accommodate all the pregnant mothers are now the senior citizens who are wondering why they can't see their primary care physician until November, or who they're supposed to go to now that their doctor has retired altogether, or all their nurses are retiring.
0: Yes.
1: And what are we going to do? I want to talk to my doctor today.
0: Or they're all from some foreign country that I don't understand. I'm suspicious.
1: And I want a white male doctor. Oh, right. Brother.
0: Dr. Welby.
1: Story of my life.
0: Yeah, I want Dr. Welby.
1: Yep. Yep. Exactly. This is just the story of my work day, everybody. That's why he's having me tell you this story, this part of the story. You know, I get calls. Can I speak to Dr. Smith?
0: Yeah.
1: No, you can't ever. Anyway, compare those numbers with the U.S. birth rate just a decade earlier, those boomer numbers. During the Great Depression, the U.S. birth rate plunged, reaching a then record low of 18.4 births per 1,000 people in 1936. The total fertility rate dropped to approximately 2.1 children per woman, per all women, during this time. And why do you suppose that happened? Well, it's common sense, isn't it?
0: Duh.
1: Instability, economic uncertainty, the future looked bleak, and too bleak to start a family or have more children when you can barely feed yourself.
0: Exactly. Exactly.
1: So how about the birth rate in 1967, the year that Lost in Space episode was shot?
0: We promised that might be the last reference to Lost in Space, but we can't promise 100%.
1: 100%. To talk about Lost in Space, people.
0: Yeah. Well, that is a great question. According to the website Macro Trends, in 1967, the birth rate per 1,000 was 17.1, which surprisingly was still lower than the birth rate during the depths of the Great Depression. However, this is kind of important. It didn't feel like a crash, since 1967 was still adjacent to the baby boom of the late 40s and 50s. And was happening during a time of unprecedented, in the history of the world, unprecedented economic prosperity in this country. Mm-hmm. The next birth rate collapse that really did register culturally as a collapse happened during the 1970s, when you and I were alive, Blue Gal. Mm-hmm. And when you think about it for 2 minutes, the reason for that is also pretty clear. Runaway inflation was starting to make the future look unstable again, economically perilous again. Add to that the early 1970s oil shock when almost overnight there were long lines at gas stations and in some cases there was rationing. Suddenly it looked like hard times were coming back. So in 1970, the birth rate was 18.4 per 1,000. By 1975-76, it had dropped to 14.6, just in time for America's bicentennial.
1: Just going back in history a little bit, I think I've mentioned this before. There was a TV show called The Story of English that was narrated and hosted by Robert McNeil of the McNeil-Lehrer Report, if you're old enough to remember that.
0: I do. McNeil-Lehrer, yeah.
1: And there was one segment that stayed with me for the rest of my life. He was talking about development of language at a time of immigration and emigration from Great Britain.
0: Right.
1: And he showed this couple, and it was a dramatization, but this couple that's living in a house that's made of stone and has a grass roof. And they're a young couple, and Robert McNeil is narrating, and he says, like men throughout history, John, our typical 13th, 14th century peasant, delayed getting married until he

0: had a house.
1: Exactly.
0: And I thought, oh my God, that's forever. That's one of those forever facts. Until you have a stable roof over your head, if you're any kind of planner about your life, you wait until you can afford a roof over your head before you get married and start a family, right?
1: I would just add one thing to that. I believe mm-hmm. it's Robin McNeil, not Robert McNeil.
0: It was Robert. I think he went by Robin, but on the TV show, he was Robert.
1: Got it. And anyway. And secondly, just because I'm a Western nerd,
0: yeah.
1: I like well-written Westerns that are at least period accurate. Mm-hmm. Getting a house, preparing yeah. a house for your bride to mm-hmm. so you could get married and start a family was the subtext or text in a whole bunch of episodes of classic Westerns, of Western
0: Gunsmoke,
1: movies.
0: Gunsmoke, of
1: absolutely.
0: All those.
1: Absolutely.
0: Yep.
1: You could
0: yep.
1: not have a family without a house, without yep. a house, a piece of property, and a way to make a living.
0: And that a was farm just, of some kind. Yeah.
1: Absolutely. That's what yeah. that's what those people were out there looking for. That's where the settlers came in. They were looking for land so they could put down roots and raise a family.
0: Mm-hmm. Mm-hmm. It is no surprise that the divorce rate in the 70s also roughly follows the prosperity, insecurity, birth rate curve. There was actually a big post-war spike in the divorce rate that runs counter to the birth rate downturn, but had much less to do with economics in 1946 and more to do with the fracturing of thousands of quickie war marriages.
1: Mm-hmm.
0: That strain of long separations during World War II and the intense challenges of reintegrating veterans into civilian life. If you've ever watched The Best Years of Our Lives, you've seen
1: yeah, I was gonna say, just
0: the quickie war marriage
1: yeah.
0: fall apart.
1: And the reintegration of veterans into...
0: Yeah, and how hard it was for some yeah. of them to reintegrate. Yeah. Yep. But the biggest spike in divorces during the 1970s happened for many of the same reasons as the declining birth rate, not to mention the rise of no-fault divorce, but that
1: yeah,
0: made
1: well,
0: it easier, but it was economic.
1: And that is true because, you know, as with any big demographic changes, there's always other contingent reasons for it
0: right.
1: to happen.
0: Right.
1: There's women in the workforce. There's women's liberation. There's the pill. There's a whole bunch of other reasons. But the reality of household economics is always, always there. Now, my parents got divorced in the mid-1970s. I remember it vividly. And I can assure you there were contingent factors that weren't mm-hmm. specifically economic. But stress over bills and what the future looked like played a big part in what happened to my parents and millions of other families mm-hmm. During the 70s. And then came the 1980s. And if you lived through them, this is all going to sound real familiar. Because during the long period of America's post-war prosperity, remember, children were seen as a public good. It's a great thing. We celebrate this thing. It's why all those brand new public schools were built. It's why all those new suburbs with yards to play in were built. Expansion of pediatric healthcare systems and vaccination programs, increased child labor protection, school lunch programs, and on and on and on.
0: Jeff Glass and I listened to old-timey radio, and the idea of you must become a teacher if it's at all possible for you
1: yes.
0: to do so. Propaganda to get people to teach school children and yep. work in schools.
1: And one day after sugar rationing is ended, Jell-O will have sugar in it again. But until then, we muddle on. But yeah, we have to, you and nursing and school teaching.
0: Yeah.
1: Because the demand was just staggering because of the baby boom and because of demands of suburban living.
0: Yeah. But in the 1980s, with the rise of Reaganite politics, all that began to change.
1: Uh-huh.
0: If you were feeling the pinch, if you need scapegoats, Reagan had them prepped and ready for you. One that solidified the hold Republicans already had on the racist South, thanks to Nixon's Southern strategy. This is from Washington Monthly, October 29th, 2024. Quote, the tyranny of the welfare queen. And for decades, the conversation about social services in America has centered on a false and harmful stereotype about who deserves help. The so-called welfare queen is among the most potent, persistent, and pernicious stereotypes ever deployed in modern politics. Popularized by Ronald Reagan, then weaponized by other conservatives, the welfare queen represents Americans' ugliest assumptions about who receives public assistance. The woman first smeared by this dubious title was Linda Taylor of Chicago, who was indicted for welfare fraud in 1974. Mm-hmm. Reagan hyperbolically claimed during his 1976 presidential run that she collected $150,000 in government assistance a year, including welfare benefits and food stamps. The true total was about $40,000.
1: That sounds a lot like
0: multiple years.
1: I was going to say, that sounds a lot like Donald Trump.
0: Yeah.
1: Just making terrifying shit up about minorities to scare the crap out of the idiots and the racists.
0: Right, right. The Chicago Tribune reported that she drove a Cadillac and vacationed in Hawaii, while a photo in the New York Times showed Taylor emerging from a court date elegantly coiffed and draped in a fur-trimmed coat. But as criminal as she may have been, Taylor was no more typical of Americans on welfare than Bernie Madoff was typical of investment bankers. Nevertheless, the archetype of the welfare queen was powerful enough to elevate welfare reform to a national crisis and to help propel Reagan to the White House 4 years later. The welfare queen was symbolically terrifying, the historian Rick Perlstein told the Chicago Tribune in 2019. There were 1,000 Linda Taylors waiting to bankrupt your city. In fact, as the political scientist Anne M. Whitesell argues in a new book, Living Off the Government, much of U.S. social policy in the post-Reagan era is a direct reaction to the welfare queen's perceived moral defects. The public identity of the welfare queen, the poor, single, African-American woman whose poverty was caused by her own laziness and promiscuity, is still the driving force in creating welfare policy, she writes. The results, she argued, are public policies that calcify racial and gender stereotypes of people in poverty while failing to provide the help they actually need, unquote.
1: And the key here is that sentence containing perceived moral defects. That's the key, because this is the conservative, libertarian, Ayn Randite mindset of wealth being a proxy for morality and superiority, and poverty is your own goddamn fault because you're a moral failure. That's why you're poor. And here is Ron Swanson from Parks and Rec, helpfully boiling that entire worldview down to one single sentence.
2: Capitalism, God's way of determining who is smart and who is poor.
0: And if you were around in the 1980s and 1990s, we're sure you heard things like, your kids are not my problem, more than once, as children increasingly stopped being viewed as a shared social investment and started being viewed transactionally. In earlier eras, especially post-war America, there had been a strong civic assumption that children benefited society collectively. All the things we mentioned, public schools, vaccines, nutrition programs, playgrounds, libraries, etc., were often defended on the grounds that investing in children, white children, by the way.
1: Yeah, let's be clear.
0: Benefited the country as a whole.
1: Yeah, but beginning in the Reagan era, the neoliberal right-wing turn increasingly reframed citizenship itself as individual market competition. So instead of children are the public good, we should invest in kids. It's important for all of us. The cultural message became children are a private lifestyle choice. And once you redefine children as consumer choices, then helping poor families starts getting rhetorically recast as subsidizing irresponsibility, rewarding bad behavior, and especially stealing from productive, hardworking citizens, Blue Gal.
0: That mentality intensified during fights over AFDC, SNAP benefits, Medicaid, free school lunches, public housing, children's health insurance, and the Affordable Care Act. And to their shame, even some Democrats adopted the language of dependency, personal responsibility, and ending welfare as we know it, because Republicans had successfully made compassion into a dirty word. An important thing historians and sociologists often note is that this rhetoric was deeply selective.
1: Yeah, meaning it's racist.
0: Yeah.
1: The same people who were saying, if you can't afford kids, don't have them, often opposed comprehensive sex education and contraception access and abortion rights and childcare subsidies, higher wages, universal health care and housing assistance. So the rhetoric wasn't really about preventing suffering. It was about assigning moral blame.
0: And race mattered enormously.
1: Yeah.
0: Even when unstated, and especially when unstated. Media imagery in the 1980s and 1990s disproportionately portrayed welfare recipients as urban Black women, despite the fact that welfare recipients were demographically more diverse than the stereotype suggested, and were majority white, by the way.
1: Uh-huh, still are.
0: Scholars have written extensively about how welfare queen rhetoric functioned as a coded racial narrative during the post-civil rights era.
1: And one of the enduring effects of that era is that Americans today are still incredibly, unusually hostile compared to peer democracies towards the idea that society collectively owes material support to families with children. You can still hear echoes of the old rhetoric whenever debates arise over school lunches and childcare and student debt, health care, housing, paid leave, or child tax credits.
0: And I would argue school shootings.
1: Oh, yeah. Yeah. This is
0: trying to prevent school shootings is not my job.
1: Not my problem.
0: That's the right wing argument. Yeah.
1: That's the Second Amendment and your right to own a bazooka trumps everything
0: else.
1: Every
0: child's life. Every child's life.
1: And when Barack Obama sheds a tear over, they laugh about it.
0: Over Sandy Hook. Yeah.
1: Yeah. They laugh about it and mock him, you know? This is how depraved these people are, especially in arguments that frame any public investment as why should I pay for somebody else's choices? And at least since Reagan, Republicans have made it their mission to take a sledgehammer to every form of public investment that could create a hospitable environment for young people who would consider marriage and starting a family. So let's take a look at that since under babies is the issue.
0: Under babies, everybody. You know, we're under babied. Mm-hmm. Except you and I are not under babied, apparently.
1: No, we have just the right amount of babies. Just the right.
0: More than two.
1: More than two. Mm-hmm.
0: Now, we know it's been a minute, but we're sure that most of you will remember the failed Romney-Ryan 2012 presidential campaign and their makers versus takers monument to stupidity. Mm-hmm. Now, this was Mitt Romney caught on tape, and I believe it's by a waiter at a swanky fundraising dinner.
1: And behind closed doors. That's
0: behind
1: the important
0: closed
1: thing.
0: Doors, yep. where was not supposed to be a tape running. This was during his failed 2012 campaign for president.
3: There are 47% of the people who will vote for the president no matter what. All right, there are 47% who are with him, who are dependent upon government, who believe that they are victims, who believe that government has a responsibility to care for them, who believe that they are entitled to health care, to food, to housing, to you name it. But it's an entitlement, and the government should give it to them. And they will vote for this president no matter what. And I mean, the president starts off with 48, 49, 43. He starts off with a huge number. These are people who pay no income tax. 47% of Americans pay no income tax. So our message of low taxes doesn't connect. And he'll be out there talking about tax cuts for the rich. I mean, that's what they sell every 4 years. And so my job is not to worry about those people. I'll never convince them. They should take personal responsibility and care for their lives. What I have to do is convince the 5 to 10% in the center that are independent, that are thoughtful, that look at voting one way or the other, depending upon, in some cases, emotion, whether they like the guy or not.
1: And this was his running mate, Paul Ryan.
4: Where we have more takers than makers.
5: You saw it with the New Deal and the Great Society. And now the attempt is to give us a third and final great wave of progressivism to finish the completion of replacing the American ideal with a social welfare state.
6: And so what I think the president is trying to do is create more of a permanent class of government dependents.
0: Now let's jump ahead again to the presidential campaign of 2024, to the Q&A after Trump's September 5th, 2024 speech, quote unquote, at the Economic Club of New York. Trump was asked this question, quote, if you win in November, can you commit to prioritizing legislation to make childcare affordable? And if so, what specific piece of legislation will you advance, unquote? That's adorable.
1: It's adorable. It's a very straightforward and clear question.
0: Yeah. And good on them in asking it, but
1: come on.
0: Adorable that you would come think on. Trump would actually, or that the media would cover his lack of an answer.
1: Yeah. And remember, this is during the campaign when he's promising everything to everybody.
0: He's going to give free IVF to everybody. Right.
1: Mm-hmm.
0: Trump responded with this trademark gibberish whose basic message was, yeah, child care is very important. Very important, child care. Child care is so important. Tariffs will pay for everything. And we will eliminate the deficit almost immediately because tariffs are going to pay for everything.
1: It's going to be, we're going to be so rich, we don't know what to do with all the money.
0: Right.
1: Because tariffs will pay for everything and there'll be no more deficits. We can pay for whatever you want. Now, this was Trump a year and a half later, you know, after he got elected, as reported on NBC News, April 2nd, this year, 2026, quote, President Donald Trump on Wednesday said it's not possible for the federal government to fund Medicare, Medicaid, and child care costs, arguing that it should be up to the states to take care of those programs while the federal government focuses on military spending. He went on to say that he told the Office of Management and Budget Director, Russell Vogt, one of the most evil people on earth, don't send any money for daycare because the United States, we can't take care of daycare. This has to be up to a state. We can't take care of daycare. We're a big country. We have 50 states. We have all these other people. There's so many people. We should kill them all, Bluegill, at least half of them, maybe get rid of them. We're fighting wars. We can't take care of daycare. We got to let a state take care of daycare, and they should pay for it too, unquote.
0: I thought tariffs were going to pay for everything, Dirk Glass.
1: Everything.
0: No
1: everything.
0: Fair remembering stuff.
1: Now let's walk back to 2001 for a brief moment where we remind everyone that George Bush ran on massive tax cuts because all of the surplus money was your money.
0: That's your money. That should go back in your pocket.
1: And esteemed pundits like Mr. David Brooks of the Weekly Standard mocked liberals because we're never going to have deficits again.
0: Yeah.
1: The economy's just producing so much wealth, we're never going to have deficits again.
0: And aren't the Bush tax cuts bigger?
1: Why aren't they even bigger? They should be even bigger. So this is nothing new. It's cruder and more openly racist, but it's nothing new from Republicans. Absolutely nothing new.
0: This is from the National Consumer Law Center, March 10th of this year.
1: Mm-hmm.
0: Quote, elimination of Save Plan puts more than 7 million borrowers in financial peril. Student loan borrowers could see monthly bills quadruple following Department of Education settlement, unquote.
1: And this is from the School Nutrition Association, July 3rd, 2025. Quote, Congress passes mega bill that harms school meal programs. Congress has passed the budget reconciliation bill that threatens school meals access for students across the country. Senate passed the measure with a 51-50 vote. Guess who voted for it, Blue Gal? With Vice President J.D. Vance acting as the tiebreaker. The House passed the Senate version by a vote of straight party line, 218 to 214, sending the legislation to President Trump's desk for his signature. Key details. This legislation creates a domino effect which will harm children across the country, unquote.
0: Not exactly a congenial environment for young people to start a family. All of a sudden, your student loan payment quadruples. There's no school lunch program. There's no school funding.
1: Nope.
0: Unless your state, your district has a ton of money.
1: There's no child care.
0: You're rich enough to live there.
1: There's no child care. Oh, by the way, inflation is going to eat everything you have. Gas prices are going up. All thanks to Republicans. All of it. Every single fucking bit of it is Republican policy in action.
0: Republican policy. By the way, there are 40 on-air talent people from Fox working in the Trump administration right now. 40.
1: Yep. Which?
0: And the people who say this is what we're observing is what happens when Fox News runs the country are absolutely right.
1: Yeah. Now, remember, during the Bush administration, pretty much everybody at the upper echelon was an oil person.
0: Oil.
1: I was an oil executive.
0: Yeah.
1: So you can see what's changed in the last 25 years.
0: Yeah. Mm-hmm. Yeah. So by now, this isn't looking like a blip.
1: No.
0: Something like COVID, which was awful, but passed. And in its wake, we got something of a baby boomlet because everyone was locked indoors, right?
1: Uh-huh. Yeah.
0: Instead, if you're a young person trying to plan your future, more and more the issue of Republicans gutting every social program and benefit to children that they can lay their hands on, rolling back a century of social progress so they can give tax cuts to their benefactors, and trying to lock it all in place by stacking the courts and rolling back a century of civil rights progress, not to mention locking up immigrants and disappearing some of them, looks like a long-term problem.
1: Yep.
0: If you're trying to plan ahead for your future,
1: it's chaos.
0: You're just assume that Republicans are going to continue to steal your future away from you.
1: Yep.
0: We're going to have hard times, a decades-long slog through waist-deep Republican sewage, and here's the goal, apparently, get us back to where we were when Clinton was president. Really?
1: Yeah, that's as the best we can hope for, unless there is something, you know, really revolutionary.
0: Dramatic and revolutionary, which is what we need.
1: And what might turn it around a little bit sooner, no promises, but a little bit sooner, are all the other disasters Republicans have stacked on top of all the pain and ruin they've already piled on all the people that MAGA hates. You know, immigrants, minorities, women, young people, children, liberals, all the usual suspects. Those are the people Trump is supposed to hurt. People have been complaining. MAGA voters were like, you promised you'd hurt those people. That's what they wanted. So he did. And that made MAGA scum leap and caper with joy, Blue Gal.
0: Yeah, those but then came tears. All the collateral damage, Drift Glass. If you know your Bible or have ever seen the Ten Commandments, you know that as a punishment, Pharaoh ordered the Israelites to make their daily tally of bricks without straw. Now, MAGA got their wish for mass arrests, concentration camps. I'm sorry to say it.
1: That's what it is. That's what
0: they
1: are.
0: We have concentration camps in our country.
1: Yes, we do.
0: Disappearing people.
1: Yes,
0: I am so livid, I cried during a church meeting in front of everybody. And I just I cry when I get mad because that's just how it comes out. But I was ready to toss tables, frankly. We're having no end of gallows entertainment watching MAGA try to figure out how to keep their construction gigs or their restaurants or their farms running without immigrant labor.
1: Yeah, that's starting to bite real hard.
0: A lot of faffo going on.
1: There's nobody to do all that dirty work that they don't want to do. And they can't pay, you know, those hardworking white Americans enough money to do that work. And how are you enjoying those $5 a gallon or more and rising gas prices, MAGA? And the skyrocketing price of every single thing that skyrocketing gas prices affect, which is literally everything. And how are all those MAGA farmers feeling about their fertilizer and diesel costs going through the roof while their labor goes into hiding for fear of Trump's brown shirts? All the while, their dear leader is lumbering around Washington, obsessed with drapes and ballrooms and big fancy arches and painting the reflecting pool blue. Projects, each and every one of which, reek of corruption and kickbacks.
0: Are you all enjoying the stupidest war ever? The one your dear leader started because, well, two reasons. One was Epstein Files, and the other was Bibi Netanyahu finally found a chump stupid enough to be dog-walked into it.
1: Yeah, and we're winning. By the way, I can recommend the Bob Seska show unreservedly usually, but today's show, he just read through all of the psychotic tweets or truths that Trump puked out during like a 2-hour period last night. There were dozens of them.
0: And this is the May 12th show.
1: Yeah. Yeah. It's the show about unbabies or under babies show. We're all doing that sort of thing.
0: Yeah.
1: But
0: yeah,
1: it's incredible. I mean, you know that they had these things loaded up and ready to go and somebody hit the wrong button maybe and lower them all at the same time. But this was just psycho.
0: He wants Obama arrested
1: for treason.
0: And doesn't he want like Dominion
1: voting systems? Yeah, Hillary deported to Haiti. Yeah. Everybody's a traitor except him and I don't know Stephen Miller. Just crazy shit. And of course, what about those Epstein files that he crossed his heart and hoped to die promised you that he'd release? Anything going on there, MAGA? Anything happening?
0: Going to be mighty funny when the MAGA simps start showing up at their local unemployment office looking for work and find out there's no work to be found. That unlike the scare stories about mooching welfare queens, their bigoted asses were eager to believe because it was about those people. Being out of work and out of prospects doesn't mean a life of leisure, loafing around, rolling in ill-gotten loot, and eating T-bone steaks and strawberries paid for by hard-working American patriots. You know, you're 55 years old and you're MAGA and you lost your boat because you lost your job and your gas prices are $7, $8, $9 a gallon.
1: Mm-hmm.
0: You know, you could go and do roofing. I hear they're hiring a lot of roofers.
1: Yeah. Get out in the sun during the summer.
0: Join a construction company.
1: Up in those roofs.
0: Get your 55-year-old ass up on top of a roof because there aren't any immigrants doing that work anymore.
1: In July, I hear it's like 120 degrees up there. That's a good workout. That's probably good for you.
0: Where is your ownership society now? Where is your bootstrapping righteousness when the economy goes south?
1: Now think about it. The greatest strength of the right is their slavish willingness to march in blind lockstep behind any tin pot idiot who happens to be at the head of their fundy blitzkrieg. They have no capacity to adjust and reform, to share stupid policies and keep moving, to adopt, adapt, and improve. They're stuck with a filthy, failed philosophy that is irrefutably fucking up everything they touch. But since biblical and ideological literalists by definition cannot admit error, instead of fixing the problem, they've lashed themselves to the mast and nailed the tiller to the deck and tossed anyone overboard that speaks ill of this Enron shithouse crazy way of doing business. And you know what's really funny, Blue Gal? And I don't mean funny funny, but I'd better start laughing or I'll never stop crying funny. That last paragraph, the Enron shithouse crazy paragraph about the right's lunacy, as of this July 24th, it's been 21 years since I wrote that. And
0: You've been at the blog for 21 years.
1: Yeah, but that is an absolutely dead accurate description of Republicans today as it was Republicans 21 years ago when we were being told to ignore it, that we're crazy, we're crackpots, we don't know what the fuck we're talking about. I ran across it when I was looking through my blog archives for a video I remembered about the Enron employees and how they reacted to being laid off after Enron collapsed and went bust due to corruption, fraud, and market manipulation by its senior management, which finally caught up with them.
0: Today, the entire Enron affair would amount to little more than a rounding error in the overall Republican corruption, fraud, looting scheme of things. But back in 2001, it was a huge deal. And we thought how its newly unemployed workforce reacted would be an object lesson in miniature of how the MAGA mob will react when the bottom falls out of their dear leader's gargantuan bust out of the American economy.
1: Mm-hmm.
0: This is from SF Gate, April 7th, 2002.
1: Mm-hmm.
0: Quote, Enron workers received a harsh lesson in downward mobility last December. In one day, they fell from their corporate perches atop Houston's skyline, down to the city's sidewalks, pounding the pavement for work. And now, 4 months and thousands of resumes later, the 4,500 people who lost their jobs in the sudden and dramatic collapse of the company are burying the past and moving on. But with the Enron name still stripped across headlines and stamped on resumes, the past has proven difficult to shake, unquote.
1: And we want to be clear, these people are not to blame. If you've ever seen the documentary, The Smartest Guys in the Room, by my friends at Magnolia, you can clearly identify the villains in the story. And it's not the office workers who woke up one ordinary day and were told they had an hour to clear out their desks. But this was the era of steady Republican drumbeat of promoting personal responsibility in work and ending dependency culture, of the modern version of phrenology with Charles Murray and the bell curve, Blue Gal. Remember the bell curve?
0: Yeah. I also remember those Enron managers just having parties about how everybody should be investing their 401ks in nothing but Enron stock.
1: Oh, if you see the documentary, I can highly recommend the documentary, The Smartest, because the traders were laughing about how they screwed over the little old ladies in California and stuck them with a power bill, and how they were just jerking the economy of California around, and nobody believed them, and how they were just ripping everybody off, and how just before they collapsed, senior management started liquidating all their stock.
0: Yeah.
1: And suddenly disappearing off the face of the earth and leaving the people who were dumb enough to trust management with nothing, with absolutely nothing.
0: And the Enron debacle does provide a stark example of what happens when people who thought they were privileged and safe find out that poverty can strike down anyone at any time. And when that happens, they suddenly discover that the social safety net Republicans had been busy shredding because of imaginary abuses by fictional welfare queens isn't really much of a safety net at all for them.
1: No. It was also a very grim foreshadowing of what the collapse of the housing market a decade later would look and feel like, but at a much, much larger scale. This is from 9 News Denver, March 17, 2003. Quote, Enron workers do not have the franchise on suffering. Across the USA, workers at companies rocked by scandal or economic woes have experienced similar fates. But more than any other, Enron clearly shows how workers can get crushed by corporate greed and accounting shenanigans. By creating thousands of partnerships, Enron masked billions in debt and made the company look more profitable, you know, like Truth Social and all of Trump's crypto scams and on and on and on. But when its stock collapsed and the partnership's losses grew, Enron crumbled, shocking investors and workers alike. Many former Enron workers have yet to find jobs. Some have been forced to sell homes. Still more have found it difficult to let go of bitterness and a sense of betrayal, which they richly deserve to believe in. They did get screwed. It will be nearly impossible for many older workers to rebuild nest eggs and reclaim their retirement dreams. It was like dying a little bit each day, says former employee Mr. Renard, whose retirement plan assets fell from a peak of around $475,000 to $2,800. Since then, he has sold his house and built a smaller one. His wife, who had retired because of back problems, has gone back to work part-time. Renard has arthritis in his hip. About 15 years ago, he was diagnosed with sarcoidosis, a disabling lung disease. Plans to retire at 58 have evaporated.
0: Sony Wilson, 40, worked at Enron for 18 years. Like many employees, she invested all of her 401k savings in Enron stock, which now trades at about 5 cents a share. I bought into the hype, she says. At its peak, Wilson's 401k account was worth about $800,000. She ended up with $23,000. It took her 4 months to find a job. During that time, she and her husband, a postal worker, dipped into savings that they had planned to use on home repairs. Wilson feels lucky to have a job, but she's worried about the future. My husband and I started a family later in life. Now we're in a bind. We need to rebuild our pension. It's going to be at the expense of my son's education.
1: And there it is again. Your family, your children, and economic chaos are a horrible combination. It ruins everything. This is from the same article. Many former Enron workers are still unemployed. Carl Clicker, 47, was a training manager earning $108,000 a year when the company went belly up. He found himself with no job, no savings, child support payments, and a big mortgage on a home he had recently built. Clicker has sent out several hundred applications and still hasn't found a job in the corporate world. He's been close to losing his home, but he's managed to hang on thanks to help from his ex-wife.
0: But he has learned to cut back. At one point, he turned off phone service and relied on his cell phone. Remember, this was written in 2003.
1: Yeah.
0: He wears his monthly wear contact lenses 4 months at a time. He has slashed his grocery bill by about 70%. On days I don't have my daughter, my typical lunch is ramen noodles. It's a 22-cent lunch. I used to spend $7 to $10 for lunch when I worked at Enron. Unquote.
1: And as I mentioned, I went hunting for footage of Enron employees going to the unemployment office and were furious to discover that there were no $50,000 with benefits waiting for them there. I pay your salary. Where's my job? They were angry because they were decent, hardworking people. And this sort of thing was not supposed to happen to decent, hardworking people. And I found where that clip was, but alas, it's an Adobe Flash file, which is no longer supported on a website that no longer exists. I also found, going through my archives, where I noted with pride that this was my 600th post on my blog. Yay! I'm now up to around 12,000 posts on my blog, and we are coming up, you and I, Blue Gal, on our 1,000th episode next month. It has been a long, long journey, folks.
0: Yes, it has.
1: So, since I couldn't find the flash file and couldn't find the video, instead, you get this from the wonderful Lost in America, a movie where Albert Brooks, who's an ad executive who quits his job to travel the country with his wife and touch Indians, all the things you do, you know, and he's lost everything and ends up broke and stranded in Safford, Arizona, and visits the local job center looking for suitable employment. And it gets the disconnect between what he wants and what's available just about right.
7: What have you got for me? Any jobs?
8: I don't have anything right now. What I do have, you wouldn't be interested in. Well, why don't you check back with me tomorrow?
7: Well, you don't know that. I'm very interested. What do you have?
8: Coming from your position and your salary, you wouldn't be interested in it.
7: Well, you don't know me. I might love it. What is it?
8: A crossing guard.
7: What is that? A crossing guard?
8: A crossing guard.
7: At a school?
8: Where else have you seen them work?
7: I just didn't know if there were different kinds. What does that pay?
8: $100,000.
7: What does it really pay?
8: It pays $5.50 an hour plus benefits.
7: And the benefits meaning?
8: You get a ride to and from school if you need it.
7: Do you have anything at all? Can you rack your brain? Something maybe in the executive file, or maybe you have a white collar box or something?
8: What sort of box would that be?
7: Just a box of higher paying jobs.
8: Oh, I know. You mean the $100,000 box.
0: That movie is from 1985.
1: And we should just say, he didn't lose his money in the stock market.
0: No.
1: His wife gambled it all away.
0: Right. Well, just like people who invested in Enron.
1: Exactly.
0: Right?
1: No, it is a story. It reminds me in a weird way, Blue Gal, of the space merchants.
0: Oh, yeah.
1: Where
0: yeah.
1: someone at the pinnacle of elite privileged society is cast down to live among the peons and doesn't know what to do because they have no survival skills mm-hmm. that don't involve writing ad copy.
0: Mm-hmm. Mm-hmm.
1: And now they're out. Now they're, well, okay, I guess I'm taking the crossing guard job.
0: Yeah. Yeah.
1: Anyway, there are plenty of lessons to be found in all of Albert Brooks's movies.
0: But it's important to remember that Enron prefigured the housing collapse of 2008.
1: It did, in miniature. And the housing collapse prefigured the Trump administration.
0: And now instead of the bad guys looting millions, they're looting billions.
1: Because Republicans figured out that it's easier to rob the bank when you are the bank. So instead of buying off the auditors and the regulators, now they are the auditors and the regulators. Firing anyone who stands in their way, stacking the courts, and locking it all down by gutting the Voting Rights Act.
0: So getting back to low birth rates, Driftglass,
1: mm-hmm.
0: they're not the problem, like Dr. Oz is suggesting. They're a symptom of the problem. The problem is, it's the economy, stupid.
1: Mm-hmm.
0: This is from CNBC, May 18th, 2021. Quote, older millennials have lived through two economic crises, and it's affecting their decisions around having kids, unquote.
1: And those two economic crises were COVID and the Great Recession. This is from Business Insider, June 30th, 2021. Quote, how the 21st century economy convinced millennial women that having kids isn't worth it. America is in the midst of a child care affordability crisis. Raising a child to the age of 18 in America will cost parents an average of $230,000, with most of those costs in the first few years of a child's life.
0: And why is it in the first few years? Because
1: mm-hmm.
0: that's when you need child care.
1: So you need child care and pediatric care.
0: Yeah.
1: And all kinds of assistance to raise children.
0: And diapers.
1: Just on and on and on. The pandemic, has revealed just how broken the child care system is. Of the 1.1 million people who left the workforce last September, over 800,000 were women. National child care costs average between $9,000 and $9,600 annually per advocacy organization Child Care Aware. That's unaffordable for 63% of full-time working parents in the United States. Should a parent choose to leave the workforce, you know, to raise their kids, per research from left-leaning think tank Center for American Progress, they risk losing up to 3 to 4 times their salary in lifetime earnings for every year they miss. It's only one plank of a huge affordability crisis confronting millennials who are still dealing with the lingering effects of the Great Recession when the pandemic hit, while juggling soaring costs for things like housing and health care, and often the burden of student debt. It's no wonder that finances are one of the top reasons American millennials aren't having kids or are having fewer kids than they considered ideal, unquote. And this is from the Berkeley Institute for Research on Labor and Unemployment, December 2018 policy brief entitled "The Great Recession, Families and the Safety Net." Quote, "The Great Recession caused significant hardship for many U.S. families. Safety net programs, some of which were expanded during the recession and its recovery, mitigated some of the worst effects, but were not available to all households and were insufficient to compensate for the depth of the downturn. What can policymakers learn from the adequacy of the response?" Unquote.
0: The inadequacy of the response is what it should have said. Yeah, but
1: absolutely.
0: Yeah.
1: That would have been my edit for that report.
0: Yeah. From the 2020 U.S. Census working paper, Family Formation and the Great Recession, quote, key finding, exposure to higher unemployment during one's early 20s reduced the likelihood of marriage by the early 30s, unquote. Again.
1: And once again, it's the economy, but it's not just the economy. It's also how Republicans react and who they invariably scapegoat when times are tough. Yeah.
0: And pointing to people and saying you're underbabied. Fuck you.
1: Fuck you.
0: Yeah.
1: Now, approximately 4,000 to 5,600 Enron employees lost their jobs immediately when the company filed for bankruptcy in late 2001. As the company completely liquidated, the vast majority of Enron's global workforce, somewhere between 20,000 and 25,000 total employees, ultimately lost their positions. And then there was Enron's auditor. Remember? Arthur Andersen also went down in this crap. It also collapsed due to their corrupt involvement with Enron. That led to the loss of another 28,000 jobs in the United States. So let's be generous and call it 50,000 jobs lost all told and $60 billion in assets down the drain in what was called at the time the greatest corporate and accounting scandal in American history.
0: But during the Great Recession, the U.S. economy lost approximately 8.7 million jobs. That's two orders of magnitude, or 174 times greater than the Enron scandal. U.S. households suffered an estimated loss of $16 to $19.2 trillion in net worth, mostly through losing your house.
1: Yeah.
0: That is 2.5 orders of magnitude, or 320 times larger than what was lost for all of Enron's 401ks when Enron went under.
1: But other than the scope and the scale of the disasters, there was another key difference between the Enron collapse and the Great Recession. And that difference is what the federal government tried to do to mitigate the disaster, who was running the federal government at the time, and who tried to sabotage it, which we will be tackling in the next exciting episode, episode number 992 of the Professional Left Podcast. And the news roundup will return on Thursday, maybe.
0: I would say maybe. I think that's a big maybe, because 2008 was a lot, as we were saying earlier today.
1: The amount of stuff I put aside just to get this down to an hour, an outline that would come to an hour. And I lost my job in 2008. I was one of the people that got wiped out.
0: You lost your house, too.
1: I lost my house, lost my savings, lost my health care. I found a beautiful wife and got married. Mm-hmm. So, you know, I'm ultimately the big winner from the Great Recession.
0: Well, and you and I have talked about this before. I lost my food stamps because we got married and your unemployment was too high for us to be on food stamps, which is insane.
1: I was livid with the fact that people down here in Springfield, specifically the former mayor of Springfield, who was speaking at a Methodist men's group, was going on about how unemployment, you know, you could just slack off and goof off. Dude, I was on unemployment. Mm-hmm. And you know what being on unemployment like? I mean, reporting it every week. It means looking for, here are all the jobs I looked for. Here are the contact information. And every nickel you got of the tiny amount you got in unemployment was contingent on continuous job search, continuous reporting it, and there was a deadline.
0: Yeah.
1: There was a deadline.
0: And then it ran out.
1: So it's not anything like a safety net. And people who believe it is are in
0: And that's the other thing is unemployment is insurance that you paid for.
1: Right, exactly.
0: You paid premiums to collect, like, this is like saying, well, you're just a goof off because somebody crashed into your car and you got your car fixed. What a moocher. No, I paid insurance premiums.
1: And
0: you paid insurance premiums on having your job, owning your job.
1: Exactly.
0: And if someone damages your job or ruins your job or you lose your job, you paid insurance to get that benefit.
1: And I got a fraction of a fraction of anything remotely like my salary. It was it was next to nothing.
0: It was but it was a payoff on insurance premiums that you had paid all along.
1: And so I will be digging through my archives because I was writing this blog of mine during that entire time.
0: Yeah.
1: And I
0: hope this isn't going to be too painful for you.
1: Well, that's the thing. This got kind of painful during the doing the outline because, like, Jesus, I remember this. I remember the suicide rate just skyrocketing during the recession.
0: Yeah.
1: And I remember, you know, since I was a workforce development professional,
0: you knew.
1: And my remit, well, I had a huge remit. I was responsible for all the smart guy projects in my department, but my big remit was manufacturing.
0: Yeah.
1: So that was the worst hit sector. I was a guy looking for work as a manufacturing workforce specialist during the Great Recession. And I was watching people who owned companies shutting their companies down.
0: Yeah.
1: Going
0: out
1: of business right and left. Because it was, and I was sort of reliving all that in my head because I had what I called cursed knowledge.
0: Yeah.
1: I knew how bad this was going to be. I knew the effect was going to be because that was my profession. I knew all about that.
0: Well, and I remember you coming back from visiting the workforce center down here.
1: Yep.
0: After we got married.
1: Yep.
0: And you came home and I could just tell from your face. He said, I got to tell war stories with the guy who was still working there.
1: Yeah.
0: At the workforce center.
1: Yep.
0: But, you know, of course, he and I both kind of chuckled at one another because, there's no jobs.
1: Yeah, there's no job.
0: And you were looking for a job.
1: I was looking for a job.
0: And you know, it was shared suffering. You know, you two should have been at a bar instead of at a workforce center where he was, quote unquote, working.
1: Yeah.
0: But he wasn't finding jobs for anybody.
1: No, there's no jobs.
0: He was trying to get people who could afford it to go to community college for a couple years.
1: Yeah.
0: To get some blood drawing skills, something that couldn't be outsourced, right? Yeah.
1: Get some
0: phlebotomy,
1: hematology
0: and phlebotomy,
1: and
0: degrees,
1: or get some training on stuff that will still be here once the storm clears. But get into some training that you know is going to be here, and just hang on, because eventually this will be over. But the recession didn't really end until 2014. I mean, the after effects, the aftershocks of it. And it was just getting worse every day. And like I said, I knew deep in my bones exactly how bad this was and exactly how bad it was going to be, because my pitch for manufacturing was always, look at this great multiplier effect the manufacturing sector has.
0: Right.
1: Every job in manufacturing creates 3 to 4 jobs in the economy. Well, the reverse is also true.
0: Yeah.
1: Every time you lose a manufacturing job, that's 3 to 4 in the economy that are just going to disappear.
0: Yeah.
1: And you'll remember, and I'm not going to give spoilers away for next show, but how close the auto industry came to complete collapse.
0: Oh. Absolutely. And who wanted it to fail?
1: And who wanted it to fail? Who thought it was going to fail? So all that coming up, along with my blood, sweat, and tears as I relive the greatest trauma of my
0: life. And we blame Republicans because they are to blame.
1: Well, I will give you the voting records and the speeches and all that shit next time. But this is not in service of me reliving a trauma.
0: No,
1: it is to point out that if you want to have a stable American family with kids and future plans, the way you do it is not by putting the economy and everyone in it in chaos all the fucking time.
0: Yeah.
1: And that is what Republicans have done.
0: Oh, and destroying the ecology at the same time.
1: Well, yeah.
0: Because people have eyes.
1: Yeah, people can see what's happening. Kids,
0: people can see there isn't enough water where they live.
1: And when you see one party saying, let's get into solar energy, even though we make some mistakes, the other ones say, tear it all down, we're going with oil. We're going with coal. You know, there is no doubt as to who the villains are in this story. And the question then becomes, you know, how do we overcome their villainy in time to save the country?
0: To save the planet and save ourselves.
1: Yep. On that happy note.
0: I do want to say, you know, we started this podcast in 2010 when we had nothing.
1: Well, we had nothing. Yep, we didn't.
0: We had nothing. Except 2 borrowed laptops and some donated microphones.
1: Yep.
0: And we're paying our bills now, and I'm working full time.
1: Yes, you are.
0: And it's a lot to do this podcast and come home from a 9-hour day where I took 87 calls today.
1: Yeah. Yeah.
0: It's a lot of work. So we really appreciate your support. And think about, if you've never donated to this podcast, we've got 1,000 episodes coming up. $10 is a penny an ep.
1: Mm-hmm.
0: A penny an episode of all the episodes. They're still all up at our website, too, by the way.
1: And if you have any ideas for design, for artwork, for merch, like I survived 10,000 episodes of the goddamn professional
0: episode. 1,000 episodes? Not 10,000, 1,000.
1: 1,000 episodes, and still not both sides. It's still not both sides.
0: Something like that.
1: Burn the lifeboats.
0: Love to see them. We'd love to see your ideas. And consider a $10. I'm only talking to people who've never donated before.
1: Yeah.
0: Thank you all for your support. 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
1: No, they checks. 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They hate us. Bastards.
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1: Of course, if you're moved to kick in a dollar an episode for 1,000 episodes, we're not going to turn our noses up on them. That day will never dawn in Springfield, Illinois. But what you can do that doesn't cost nothing is to share our show on social media. Find somebody who would like to. We sat with a whole bunch of people at our church the last few weeks who I think would thoroughly enjoy this podcast. So who kind of surprised us at their militancy.
0: Even though they had to watch me cry last night, but.
1: He did.
0: Oh, well. I was very angry.
1: For all the good and righteous reasons.
0: We disappeared a green card holder.
1: We did. Just gone. We did that. So if you love this podcast, please get someone else to listen to it.
0: Hey, Driftglass, how are the internet kitties this week?
1: Little gal, the internet kitties say burn under baby, burn.
0: Burn baby, burn.
1: Yeah. Yeah.
0: That dates us.
1: It took a minute, but there we are.
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1: 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I'm Alex Wise.
2: There's potential environmental benefits, there's potential economic benefits, but there's always somebody who potentially gets hurt, right? All of that is complicated by the fact that we don't know exactly when we are going to see these cars on the road, in what kind of volume, when. So that makes everything much more murky. They're definitely coming. The time frame is just not very clear.
3: The transportation sector is one of the largest contributors to greenhouse gas emissions. There are vast resources currently being spent to transform it into something more efficient, greener, and safer. Many think that the technology behind autonomous, self-driving vehicles will be a key piece to how we get around in the not-so-distant future. Looking at the size of the companies diving into the autonomous automobile space, from Google and Apple to Uber and General Motors, it seems these self-driving vehicles are coming, whether we like the idea of it or not.

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1: Thank you.
0: Last time we talked, you gave us kind of the rundown on where things are in self-driving vehicles. And I remember in our conversation, we're like, well, what if there's an accident? Would that set the industry back? But recently there has been an accident involving an Uber self-driving vehicle. And why don't you kind of first summarize what happened for our listeners?
1: Right. So Sunday night's accident in Tempe, Arizona, was basically what everybody in the autonomous vehicle industry has been anticipating would happen at some time. At some point, there would be a fatality by a self-driving car. Now, let's remember that the whole point of self-driving cars is that they are going to exponentially improve safety. There are thousands of people who are killed every year in the United States and across the globe by motor vehicle accidents. The technology in a self-driving car is supposed to be so far superior in terms of reaction time, perception to what's going on around you than a human driver. And so the bulk of those fatalities are supposed to be, that's supposed to be greatly reduced with a self-driving car. Nevertheless, everybody who works in the industry has said, listen, this is still a car. This is a mechanical vehicle. It's still physics. We cannot guarantee that there will not be any accidents. Let's just keep in mind that, you know, despite the tragedy of a fatality with a self-driving car, really this technology is designed to save lives. So this is something that's going through everybody's mind right now in the industry, and everybody is hoping that this is not going to set back what are actually, you know, legitimate goals for what this technology is trying to do.
0: Can you give us a little more details on what you know about the accident? How was this pedestrian killed?
1: So we know very little, and we're hoping to get more today from police investigators, but it was 10 o'clock at night in on a four-lane road intersection. So it was dark at night, and the self-driving car was driving in autonomous mode. That meant that there was, in fact, a driver at the wheel, but he did not have his hands on the wheel. The car was driving itself, driving about 40 miles an hour. And suddenly struck this woman who was guiding her bike across the street, not in the crosswalk. And it looks like she was struck and taken to the hospital and later died from her injuries. It doesn't look like the car braked, and we're not sure yet if it was going the speed limit or under, but there are some indications that maybe this was a sudden and the pedestrian suddenly walked into the path of the car, but it's too early really to tell.
0: And so these companies that are experimenting with autonomous vehicles like Lyft and Uber, do they routinely have nighttime tests? Why was this car out and about at 10 o'clock at night?
1: Right. So if self-driving cars are really going to have the utility that's promised, basically giving mobility to disabled people, the blind, elderly people, and certainly just for convenience sake for people who can drive themselves, they need to be practical. And so yes, they need to drive at night. They need to drive in the snow, in the rain. Certainly driving at night is harder for self-driving cars. A technology that's used LiDAR, which is a laser-based sensor, can work in the dark, but is not optimal in the dark. The cars also include radar, which does work in the dark. So you have multiple sensors that are all trying to help give the car a sense of its surroundings and anticipate things like a person crossing into its path, another car, etc. One of the things that we don't know here is that these cars are supposed to be able to see a potential obstacle approaching, anticipate their trajectory, and anticipate mathematically when that person, object, truck, whatever it might be,

0: will cross its path. And that's the artificial intelligence that's behind some of this software. In this case, we don't know, you know, was the computer calculating that when the crash occurred, or what? So these are all questions that we're going to hopefully find out in the days and weeks to come.
1: From your perspective as a journalist, explain the pushback that companies like Uber are getting from this. It's very different than a normal accident because this woman, Elaine Hertzberg, 49 years old, passed away, isn't it?
0: Right. So obviously this has spurred all sorts of attention and calls for more oversight and caution. Right now, already in Congress, there's a debate going on about how whether to speed up some of these rules on self-driving cars, basically to pass some kind of legislation that would actually fast track these cars onto roads. And you've got certain lawmakers who are more bullish on the concept and others who are more cautious and say, hey, we should move a little bit more slowly. So obviously all of those conversations are happening even more so today. And automakers themselves are trying to figure out what kind of message they're going to say to the public. I mean, obviously it's the public who are going to have to embrace this technology. And so this is going to be a key time for Uber to see how it plays this. It may absolutely be the case that Uber's car performed the way it should have. It did nothing wrong here, and this fatality could not have been avoided. We don't know that yet, but that certainly is a possibility. But regardless, there's a lot of attention now suddenly on these self-driving cars and their safety.
1: Do you think it's going to hinder the progress in general, or do you think that companies like Google and Uber have deep enough pockets to kind of push on despite this fatality?
0: It's hard to tell how these things can spiral. I mean, I think from the early indications we have from automakers, they are not suspending their programs in general, although Toyota this morning said that they would put a temporary halt. But in general, the automakers are saying, listen, we are being cautious with this technology. We have to see the facts of this case, what Uber is doing. We can't speak towards their technology. I mean, certainly on the political level, though, this is going to put a few brakes or at least a lot more possible obstacles in front of the rollout of self-driving cars. Whether it lasts and whether it's long-term, that's another question.
1: And a piece by Daisuke Wakabayashi in the New York Times, he writes that there's about 1.18 fatalities per 100 million vehicle miles traveled in 2016. Google's self-driving car project has said that its cars have driven more than 5 million miles, while Uber's cars have covered 3 million miles. I think it's the precautionary principle, and that something new is always very difficult for the public to embrace. Just looking on my social media feeds and circles, I can see that people are like, see, this is not safe. There's definitely trepidation about this, and we tend to go to the anecdote instead of the data, don't we?
0: Right, and the other thing to remember too is that the automakers and the technology companies who are doing this technology say that 99.9% of the self-driving problem has been solved. The really hard part is that 0.01%, these edge cases, like maybe, possibly we saw on Sunday, although we don't know quite yet fully the details. These are the tough ones. I mean, most of the time, you're not going to have any incidents. But we don't have a lot of volume of data yet. Waymo certainly is way up in front. Waymo is of course, the self-driving unit of Google, of Alphabet. And they have driven 5 million miles. They're way out ahead of all of their competitors in terms of miles driven. But it's still, it's still nascent. We're still not there yet. So you do see a lot of headlines about the imminent advent of these self-driving cars. But it's incidents like this that throw into relief just how big the challenge is to have these on roads and working smoothly all the time.
1: Well, we've only kind of talked about how the industry will self-regulate, but what about governments? Do you foresee states and local governments banning autonomous vehicles now?
0: Right. The issue that's happening right now is that states have different, it's a patchwork of regulations. That's, in fact, why so many companies like Uber are testing in Arizona, as opposed to California, right? Uber is based in San Francisco here, but does not test its cars in California because California has had much more stringent regulations on how to test self-driving vehicles. Therefore, in 2016, Uber decided to leave California and go down to Arizona. That's why they're testing there. On the federal level, we don't really have any legislation. It's basically the states rule this. I mean, and that's what's under debate in Congress. Certainly lawmakers want to make sure that this patchwork idea is solved, because you can't, if you want to drive from California, say, to Nevada, you don't want to have two different regulations you're having to follow. And all these things are trying to be worked out at this point. But there's certainly two camps of lawmakers, those that think that this stuff needs to be embraced, like Arizona. Come to Arizona. This is going to bring economic growth, jobs, and we need to experiment with these things if we're going to improve. And others, like California, that have been more cautious.

0: This is Alex Wise on Sea Change Radio. I'm speaking to Alexandria Sage. She's a reporter for Reuters. So, Alexandria, talking about Arizona trying to bring in jobs through lax regulations in the autonomous vehicle space, when we hear companies like Uber are pushing to ramp up its business in the autonomous vehicle space, it's kind of counterintuitive. We think of companies like Lyft and Uber as, yes, they may not be good for the environment because they may be putting more cars on the road. That's debatable. But at least they're helping the economy in terms of jobs and equity issues, where almost anybody who has a car or can lease a car from these companies can earn an income. That could evaporate with this new technology. How do the economic issues and the environmental issues square in your mind?
1: Well, it's complicated because we don't really know yet how everything is going to play out. One thing that seems to be true is that self-driving cars are mostly going to be in the domain of ride-hailing, ride services companies like Uber and Lyft. Okay, you and I are probably not going to buy our own self-driving car. Why? Because it'll be too expensive. So that means you're going to be doing your transportation through Uber and Lyft and these kind of companies, GM, whoever.
0: At least in the short term, right?
1: At least in the short term, but again, that's kind of how people see it playing out. So that would mean that, you know, you are not possibly, in 20 years, possibly you will not buy a car. Obviously, for the next 11 years, you're still going to have your car. That's the average lifetime of a vehicle. So say like you have a car now, you know, we've got to wait, you know, 11 years until we see people making the decision to not buy another car, you know, which would just have all these cars on the road, you know, Uber cars plus your own car. Okay, so that's one way of looking at it that would be a benefit to the environment, certainly. On the other hand, you know, we do have this long period ahead where we're going to have all these cars on the road, self-driving cars that are going to be rolling out. Plus, people are still going to be driving their cars. So we've got this sort of, you know, short-term period, which is probably going to last 10 or 20 years, actually, where it's going to be a little bit of a mishmash. In urban centers, yes, you'll see self-driving cars. Maybe you won't drive your car in your urban center, but certainly if you're living in the suburbs or rural areas, you will. So the long-term benefits of this are actually are going to play out after decades. They're not going to happen tomorrow. In terms of jobs and whatnot, I mean, you do have opposition from truckers, right? Self-driving trucks are happening as well. They see their livelihoods at stake. And even though there's a lot of talk about, you know, we will turn these people, you know, our truckers into sort of concierge people to kind of be on the truck guiding things but not actually driving it. I mean, I think people realize that this is self-driving trucks are not a great thing for the truck driver pool.
0: So you could see like things like the Teamsters Union and other organizations being dead set against it.
1: Yeah, exactly. I mean, they absolutely see it as a threat. So, you know, this is one of these things, and this is why it's complicated, certainly, for lawmakers, too, because there's potential environmental benefits, there's potential economic benefits, but there's always somebody who potentially gets hurt, right? All of that is complicated by the fact that we don't know exactly when we are going to see these cars on the road, in what kind of volume, when. So that makes everything much more murky. They're definitely coming. The time frame is just not very clear.
0: Well, I know it's a crazy day for you, and I appreciate you taking the time to walk us through what's happening. This is the first real shot across the bow in terms of testing the efficacy and the public's acceptance of this new technology, isn't it?
1: Yeah, I mean, you know, and it might turn out to be, there might be a very clear explanation for what happened. I mean, certainly it's a tragedy and absolutely unfortunate, but it this might be a blip on the history of self-driving cars, or this might actually throw a lot of obstacles in the path of this technology, and we'll be seeing what happens.
0: Alexandria Sage from Reuters, thanks so much for being my guest on Sea Change Radio.
1: Thanks, Alex.

0: With the time we have remaining in this week's episode, let's check out the Sea Change Radio archives and take a listen to some of my March 2016 discussion with Alexandria Sage about autonomous vehicles.
1: This is Alex Wise on Sea Change Radio. I'm speaking to transportation technology correspondent for Reuters News, Alexandria Sage. So we know about Google Maps and Apple Maps, but these companies are actually not just interested in it from a mapping situation. They've actually taken the plunge in a financial sense as well, deeper than one might expect with an internet company. Where are some of the sexiest investments from the technology side?
2: Right. There's a huge, as I mentioned before, there's this big arms race in the industry about these new technologies to get your hands on them. The big sexy topic right now is LIDAR, which uses light waves to bounce off of objects, and then the wave sends back a signal to the car, and the car can, because of those waves, figure out its position on the road. It's not dissimilar to what the human eye does, where your eyes and your ears, all your senses are going to figure out where you are on the road. The car does something similar, and it's using actual cameras for visual. It's using radar. It's using this LIDAR technology. And it's also, in a few years, going to start using these very high-definition 3D maps. Those maps are not ready yet, but when they come around, they will be really an enabler of this technology.
0: And that will also include, like, potholes in the roads?
2: Absolutely. Maybe the first car who hits that pothole might actually go over the pothole, but then the connected car, will be able to send an alert up to the cloud, and the cloud then will send back to following cars that watch out, there's a pothole up ahead and avoid it. One of the problems with these maps that are yet to come, that are in development, is it's not enough to just have a robust map. You have to make sure that map is constantly updated. And that means lots and lots of data. And that means really quick processing times. So the other element of the technology that's driving all this is more and more powerful chips that can process quicker, that can communicate between all these different sensors. It's becoming really, really software heavy, the inside of a car now. The inside of these self-driving cars these days is mostly software, and there's very little that's hardware left on these cars. One of the reasons why this self-driving cars right now are so expensive to make, and if they were even available for consumers, no consumer would really buy them, is because you have to duplicate all these different sensors. It's not enough to have a camera. You have to have camera and radar, but you also have to have LIDAR. You also need to have the maps. All of these are adding cost, and the car maker has to figure out, you know, how they're going to pay for it and what cost they're going to pay or they're going to pass on to the consumer. And it's no accident that some of these preliminary self-driving functions, these semi-autonomous features that are only available in luxury vehicles right now.
0: It seems like there would be just a host of issues in our litigious society to try to wade through, to almost recraft how we approach the vehicle. I mean, if you're in a vehicle that you own that hits somebody and kills somebody, are you liable? Is the car liable? And who gets sued in that
2: Absolutely.
0: Standpoint?
2: It's a huge can of worms, and nobody has figured it out. And the one thing people can't agree on is that regulation is going to be the hardest nut to crack in this story. And we see it here in California, where the California DMV issued in December some draft regulations for the adoption of self-driving cars. And they say that self-driving cars, when they're ready, need to have a steering wheel and a licensed driver in the car. Well, that upset people like Google, which wants to have their little robot cars not have a driver and not have a steering wheel.
0: Or people with disabilities.
2: Also, you had a lot of people with disabilities showing up at those meetings and saying, no, this is, if you write the rules this way, this will exclude us. It defeats the purpose, basically. You know, it's like you have this wonderful technology and we're not able to avail ourselves of the best feature of this technology, which is that you don't need a driver. So, but regulators are understandably walking this fine line between wanting to ensure safety by embracing this technology, but at the same time realizing that, you know, maybe not all the you know, growing pains are not ironed out yet. I said earlier that the technology is in its infancy, and I want to correct myself on that. It actually is not in its infancy. The technology, people say that it's going to be ready probably within 2 years. That's something that Elon Musk of Tesla said recently. People think he's pretty much right on track there. But it, what's going to take time is the regulation.
0: So as somebody who cares about the environment and is covering this issue, do you think that this is something that environmentalists should embrace or be afraid of or just watch kind of unwittingly?
2: I think that ultimately it seems like it's going to be more of a positive, and part of it is efficiency. If cars can be more efficient and these mobility solutions that we have today, which is using ride-sharing services, sharing cars, if those become more sophisticated, I don't know that we will be buying cars. I mean, I know myself here in San Francisco, I don't have a car because I really don't need to anymore. There's so many mobility solutions, and they're only going to get better and more streamlined as we go forward. The other thing we have to think about here is that the future of these self-driving cars is electric, that these are going to be electric cars. And that goes back to regulation. Will regulators up the ante on electric vehicles and put more regulations in place? Right now, it's a tough time because gasoline prices are so low and car sales are at a high right now in the United States. Consumers really aren't feeling the need to buy an electric vehicle. But maybe down the line, maybe in 5 years, 10 years, or sooner, there'll be more government incentive to buy these vehicles, electric vehicles, and more a regulatory framework that seems to be pointing to autonomous and electric being synonymous almost.
0: So there is some hope that autonomous vehicles could accelerate the shift to a more sustainable fleet.
2: Well, Tesla, for example, Tesla, obviously a huge innovator in electric vehicles, they're already experimenting with this semi-autonomous technology. And their Model S now has a program where you do not need your hands on the wheel to drive on the freeway. And it works pretty well. And they're, you know, as I said, Musk says that this fully self-driving technology is going to be ready in about 2 years. So they obviously think that they're working on self-driving and they see a future in electric cars. So I think the two, you know, might actually go hand in hand in the future.
0: One thing that I think we're sure to see is the American love for driving is going to be challenged and redrawn in many ways. Like just thinking about the motorcycle industry.
2: Yeah. I mean, that is an argument you hear sometimes. It's like, I like to drive. I don't want to have a car driving for me. I like to drive.
0: If it becomes more of a standard system, it would seem having these outliers like a Ferrari going twice as fast the speed limit or whatever could kind of put a real wrinkle in the network.
2: Yeah, exactly. Exactly.
0: Alexandria Sage, thanks so much for being my guest on SeaChange Radio.
2: Thank you. That was fun, Alex. Thank you.

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Ricky. 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Gotta reinvite you.

Yeah, this was like my fifth start of the day. Thank you, stupid fucking Microsoft to Apple Tahoe. Once now, I can't even get. Oh God, it's so bad.

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I have never had so much trouble with audio in all my life since then. Well, I've had trouble with audio, as y'all know. But never to this extent. Just extent. Stupid cunts.

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0: Garble, garble underwater. 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

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But hey, when you're a dirty Jew, what can you say? I'm just a dirty Jew. Well, Ricky, are you coming in or not?

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Did you know that? Did you know that I fucking destroyed the world, me and the other 0.02% of us? I mean, imagine our power. Imagine our power. They're so fucking... that we're not even 0.1% of the world's population, but we control it all.

It's not easy being a dirty Jew, you know? Really not. I mean, everything, we control so much, and yet who knew? Who knew we control it? We control that 0.0. Controlled everything from shocking a dog to forcing Cash Patel to swim amongst the graveyard that is the USS Arizona at Pearl Harbor. Yeah, the Mossad. We are all befuddled. We are all. Oh yes, I'm melting down.

0: Look, I can set up professionally.
1: Sorry about that. Couldn't get it work.
0: Oh, I can hear you now. Sorry if my audio is all garbled up and my headphones are all garbled up, so I don't know if it's my mic. I don't know how I sound to you.
1: Yeah,
0: okay. And it's just me. And actually, with the sound being garbled, it's a lot easier for me to deal with the hearing my voice. I'm just having a little meltdown, you know. Speaking of dirty Q and all that, you know, controlling everything. Why, if it wasn't for a 0.02% of the world, everything would be perfect. The tsunami. Would be shocking his dog and blaming it on Jews or Israel. Oh, he really, this guy, he's a drama streamer, and he blamed the shocking of his dog. He shocked his dog while he was on, stream, and he blamed Israel for it. Israel made him do it. Don't you know everything is Israel's fault? Everything is the Jews' fault? We're like, do you imagine how much power we Jews have been given? And apparently we're not using it correctly.
1: You really have that kind of power.
0: Well, no, we've been given so much power that we control everything, then you would think that we would make it better. Making it better for ourselves. We would be making it better for everyone else.
1: Yeah.
0: So that immediately puts it to the lie that the Jews control the world. We control everything. Don't you know that? We even control how many times Donald Trump shits his diaper.
1: Yeah.

I mean, that's pretty good. I mean, look, we Jews even managed to fuck up, you know, the Odyssey by race swapping Helen of Troy from a from a described blonde, fair haired woman into an African woman. Okay. And folks are melting. Over this, it's sort of like it's a fucking myth. Oh, it's not real. It's like you have it's over. Oh, it's Snow White. How dare you put a Zendaya in that role? She's Mexican. Yeah, so's Linda Ronstadt. She is. She's Mexican American. Her father's Mexican German. He's Mexican and fucking American. But hey, we're the bad guys.

0: you have to understand, when you're a country Jew who runs the world like I am, you have to expect everybody to hate you. You know? Hey, it's not our fault you forced us into being beggars. You fucking Christians decided we couldn't do anything else. Take a look at the guild structure in the Middle Ages. You fucking created us, and it's kind of like Frankenstein's creation. You created us, and now you got no control over us. Oh, that's the latest thing. Frankenstein. Transphobic.
1: What?
0: Yeah. Y'all heard that correctly. Frankenstein's transphobic.
1: Where'd you get that?
0: Because they're putting together up here a human being, a creature. Let me see if I can open Safari for this one, but this is the, but yeah.

can't imagine what they would think of. Yeah, Mary Shelley was thinking of gender swapping, like was considering transsexualism when she wrote Frankenstein.

I'm freaking serious. All these things are quote unquote now problematic. Rocky Horror Picture Show is problematic because of Frankfurter talking about himself being a sweet transvestite from transsexual Transylvania. Don't you know that any male now that likes wearing women's clothing is now actually trans, not a trans. But transgender.

0: Oh no, yes, the Rocky Horror Picture Show. Picture Show is transphobic. Is the Rocky Horror Show, Rocky Horror problem? They had to stop performing the vagina monologues because there was no transgender representation. Okay. Yeah, the last time it was performed, it got slammed. Trans women in it. When it was written, you know.
1: I don't know a whole lot
0: about. Yeah, Rocky couldn't be performed. I mean, there are so many plays that could not be performed today, so many books that could not be written. Frankenstein could not. Today. Let me see if I can find it.

0: tend to feel like people are just sitting around looking for stuff to be offended by. I never would have thought of it.
1: Frankenstein is super transphobic and problematic.

0: is transphobic.
1: Okay. Do they have any kind of explanation for that?
0: Oh, they also cite, well, apparently, again, if you're male and you enjoy wearing women's, even Norman Bates is considered transphobic, even though he is not a transsexual. He only wears clothing when he's committing murder, and he's insane, and it was based on a real... person.
1: I have a question. How can somebody be transphobic if they wear women's clothes?
0: Oh, anytime you portray a male wearing women's clothing committing a crime, it's transphobic. Even Buffalo Bill. Is transphobic. So now all characters have to be cisgendered males with absolutely no psychological aberrations.
1: Boring story.
0: Oh no, you can't. I mean, Norman Bates is based. Okay, let me just. I believe was based on a real person.
1: He had a thing about his mother too, didn't he?
0: I think so, but let me, yeah. But you see, but because he dressed up as wore a dress when he committed his murders, that made him transgender instead of just crazy. So technically, all of us ladies, men wear pants. We are all trans men because we wear men's clothing.
1: Okay.

0: Here we go. Doing a quick search here.
1: Sounds like something that I read in the Testament when the girl who had been in, the older girl had been in Gilead her whole life. So she always wore dresses. And then the younger girl, she says, no, you gotta put these on, she can't do a pair of jeans, she'll do the men's clothes. She says, oh, no, there's a robe on.
0: There is a theory that the character of Norman Bates in Psycho was based on the serial killer Ed Gein.
1: Yeah.

0: The meals are good. Remedies. Yeah, the character Norman Bates was inspired by a real-life serial killer, Ed Gein, who was known for his gruesome crimes in Wisconsin during the 1950s. Gein's macabre actions included exhuming bodies from graveyards and creating items from human remains, served as the basis for Norman Bates. So that character was based on a real individual. And it seems that today, people cannot make a distinction between a psychological disorder, which showed at the end of Psycho, Norman going, crossing over into madness and becoming his mother. Mm-hmm. So that makes him transphobic.
1: There are people, and I've talked to them online, it's crazy, that believe that being transgender is mental illness.

know there was a. Oh, Frankenstein is transphobic because it's a constructed body.

0: made some other people's life.
1: So we can no longer do horror movies because they will be labeled queerphobic. But then again, the word queer actually means strange. But who are we to quibble about single meaning words now? Just like the word gay can only mean one thing, and it's not happy. When was the last time we saw a production of Our Hearts Were Young and Gay? When I was in school, and gay was beginning to be used by the gay community, we would all snicker every time we heard the title of the play. We'd also snicker every time we looked at our carton of milk and it was homogenized, but on the little top flap, it would say homo. Yeah, so we would snicker. I was like in sixth grade, but we were snickering over that. We found it funny. Oh, it's homo, you know. So, you see, I got a friend who's a crossdresser. He likes to wear women's. And my question now is, would he be considered transgender because he likes to wear women's clothing? Because he finds skirts to be more comfortable. And my friend started wearing them when he was cooking, and the kitchen was so hot that he started wearing skirts so he'd be cooler.
0: A lot of people do that.
1: But that would make him like mocking, you know. Psycho revamp changes transphobic shower scene. That is when Janet Leigh gets stabbed to death by Norman Bates in a dress, but you never see him. You don't know what he's wearing. There it is, the Times. Oh, yeah, there is a picture of him dressed as his mother.

0: Oh, here it is. Here's this is the quote. In the American series Bates Motel, which stars the British actor Freddie Highmore and the singer Rihanna in the Janet Leigh role, Bates is dressed as himself. Carrie Erin, the series writer, said that the makers wanted to portray a child who thinks he is his mother as opposed to anything else. It became about protecting that and not letting it slip into anything transphobic. So, I didn't see that series. So is Norman dressed in children's styled clothing? You know, complete with a stupid styled hat and talking funny like this, like he was a little boy and talking like this while he's stabbing Janet Leigh, saying, mommy, mommy, mommy.
1: I never seen it either, so I wouldn't
0: know. Oh, and the Janet Leigh character. Bates Motel doesn't get killed. Because he murders another, Norman murders a different guest. Well, you know, I really shouldn't be surprised because the movie Gentleman's Agreement was supposed to be about anti-Semitism.
1: Okay. I don't know that
0: one. I think, wait a minute, let me just check that. I think I'm wrong on that. And they fucking type anything into it.

Fucking hate this operating system. Oh, Gentleman's Agreement was really supposed to be about homosexuality. But they changed it to, But they changed it into being about anti-Semitism. Guess I figured it would be safer. I don't recognize.

0: wrong again, but the gentleman's agreement couldn't be made today. A lot of movies that were made, and I don't think Inherit the Wind could be made today.
1: All of them.
0: I don't think The Kill a Mockingbird could be made today. You know, I'm still waiting for them to make an accurate adaptation of the myth of Hercules, including him killing his family in a blind rage.
1: Yeah, I don't see them.
0: Now, I actually, Sorbo Sinha, I responded to Kevin Sorbo in a tweet that he made about Hercules, and I, you know, and I said, yeah. And I laid it out that Hercules murdered his family, and that's what led him to the penance of the 12 labors.

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0: freaky, but I will bring her.
1: Okay.
0: Here we go. So, yeah. Gee, how interesting where it cut me off.
2: Hey, there we are.

Yeah, so this is kind of really fucking annoying. 45 minutes to go in the show and everything like craps out on me. Here we go. Zoom workplace. Can I reconnect with Ricky? We will soon find out.

Fucking hate. Yeah, stupid. Why don't they make mouse pads large enough to actually be useful? Because that would make too much fucking sense.

So, just had a major meltdown on the Zoom thing, so that's why we lost. We lost our Ricky. Another reason to fucking downgrade this operating system. Good thing that I backed up so I can do the backup.

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0: fucking thing that's been told. Like,
1: not just garbling.
2: Turn that fucking down.

0: So, are you with me, Ricky? There she is. Hi, welcome back. Oh, you can't hear me again, huh?
1: Now.
0: Okay. You're being garbly, but I can hear you. Yeah, tonight is the night of the Great Tahoe downgrade, or the reversion to Sierra.
1: Okay.
0: I do at least three restarts a day because of the lag factor on Tahoe.
1: That's crazy.
0: It can take up to 10 seconds for an application to be brought forward.
1: Okay.
0: Which means essentially every time I need to switch a application, my system the operating system technically crashes.
1: Oh. Okay. Yeah, that actually explains something.

I'm opening screen. I mean, I would love to get grab a screen grab of the spinning beach ball of death. When I go to switch an app.

0: I don't even know what the fuck just happened here. Oh, yeah. I opened up QuickTime Player. So in the event I get the spinning beach ball again, I could do a screen thing on it. But I can do it with my phone instead.
1: You do it with phone.
0: Yeah, so if I need to switch an application and I get the spinning beach ball, then I can show it. Okay, so I'm going to try this right now. Oh my God, it worked. It didn't work.
1: Didn't work.
0: It's not working either. Oh, come on, you boob. Come on. That's not fair.

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You try and replicate something and you can't, it won't happen. And then when you're not looking to do it, it happens.

0: Feet are getting cold. I'm going to put on my socks.
1: Oh, go put your socks on. Hey, go put your socks on.
0: Nice.
1: I'm like stretching myself the fuck out. Hang on. As long as I'm not video streaming, I can get up and wander around my room.
0: Sure. Go ahead.
1: Thank you.
0: I know you do better.
1: I'm really surprised at how good the microphone on these earbuds are. Oh, can't do that.
0: These are working really well.
1: Go and talk. I'll be right back.
0: I'm continuing with my knitting.
1: And now, a word from our Ricky.
0: Like that happened. Yeah, I've been, Mom wanted some dishcloths, so I told her I'd knit them before she got the yarn. So she had some. So this is the second one I've made. Almost finished. Once I figured out how to do the pattern, because I forgot how to do that. It's a very simple cotton dishcloth that for a while everybody was making them. But it's really easy, and it's something that I can do without really looking at it. So I kind of like doing them. I made with the same pattern and made a very small blanket during Hurricane Fiona when we had no power. It's really nice, but it's not big enough to cover my knees. So I asked Mom tonight if she could get me another all of that stuff. So I can make a bigger blanket. But she doesn't know what it was. I'll give her the blanket. Let her figure it out. It was nice and soft. She got it for me to make a shawl for my grandmother. I never ever got around. I think it's before she died. I ended up using it to make the piano blanket.

0: met a few people. But we go out on Tuesday night, mom and I, to a friend of hers, to hang out and watch Jeopardy, sometimes watch hockey. I brought my knitting needles with me, and she was laughing at me. But she didn't think I could do it. What's she got? I've got knitting needles. What do they look like? She always said she was going to teach me how to crochet. I say good luck to her, because no one's been able to teach me that yet. Maybe someday. This I can do, and I don't need to have like, and I don't need to have something to. Don't need anything with. Buttons or bugs or spikes or anything. I just feel what I'm doing. Very low tech. And in the end, my mother gets this one.
1: And if you want to do that, wait in our time. Come on along. She's
0: so what do you think so far? Actually, I'm almost done.
1: Oh, good. You're kind of garbly, so hang on a second.
0: All right.
1: I need to change the headphones.
0: You think that's what it is?
1: It's all garbled up.

0: With all the headphone adapters I've got, I can't find one.
1: Okay.
0: I want to swap out the earbud because it's really garbling, annoying. And where they all should be, they're not.
1: You don't have them.
0: I know. It's like really freaking annoying. I mean, they're usually like stuck somewhere in my, in one of the myriad coffee mugs I have sitting, what passes for my,

0: And when I actually need one, they're nowhere to be found.
1: Yeah.
0: They're probably getting high on my vape.
1: We're probably all in the same spot.
0: That's what I'm saying. They're all living together. They're all partying hardy together. And leaving me to my devices, such as they are. Well, my television died. It's now out in the hallway. So now I have to, now I got to get rid of the remote for that.
1: Yeah.
0: So I now have to pick around with the remote for the sound bar. Well, at least I got batteries if I need them. As I pour shit out onto my bed looking for the adapter. And look what I found! I found an adapter for... Wrong one. Not it. That's not it. The one I found requires it to be needs a screw adapter or never freaking fails. It's not there.
1: I probably have one, but I can't exactly run you to you. I've got a zillion adapters for Lord knows what.
0: There's a mouse poop. Poopy. Really, seriously, I gotta go down. I gotta go and talk to the house, to the management, and tell them they've gotta like do a freaking clean sweep of my neighbor's door, because I'm really fucking sick and tired of the mice coming in every night and crapping all over everything. Piss on my bed as well.

it without getting stopped by the guy at the desk. They fucking let him bring it in. That in itself should have told him something.

0: Yeah, I mean, when I think they told him to stop when I nearly lost my earlobe because of him.
1: I remember that.
0: And poor John, who lived next door, he was like beside himself because he blamed himself for what happened. I mean, if the little asshole across the way hadn't brought in that pick or loaded roaches, that it wouldn't have happened. I'm still pissed off about that.
1: Yeah.
0: No. More so because he goes to them fucking. Oh, and then they come up and start telling me, "Oh, you can't sue. Want to bet?" Your fucking negligence led to this. Because you couldn't be bothered to stop somebody with an, you know. Oh, he shits himself and shits all over the toilet seat and leaves it? Oh, poor baby. We can't make him do anything. Pardon my ire. But it's like fucking continual in this place. I'm in the bathroom. I'm on the toilet. And some little asshole, I don't know who the fuck he is, but he's knocking on the door like it's empty. Dude, if you got it. What the fuck? I mean, I shouldn't say what the fuck is wrong with these people because I know what is wrong with these people. Some of us are mental. I am mentally ill because I'm depressed. I have. Major clinical depression. Which may also account for why I'm sleeping all the time. But I am a functional chronic major depressive.

fucking amazing. Well, I found some Gorilla Glue, so now later on tonight when we finish talking, get off air, I can try and see if I can salvage my table, which is fiberboard, particle board, and it's a piece of crap, but I've had it long enough that maybe if I could find one and then do a GoFundMe for me to replace it before shit gets busted up. Thank God my TV died before the table collapsed.

0: See if we can find you another TV.
1: Oh, man. I got so many things going across my Twitter feed regarding how CBS is cooked when Colbert goes off the air next Thursday. They're not going to put up for the mediocre shows that are Byron Allen's Comics Are Leashed and Funny You Should Ask.
0: Well, so the viewers that watch Colbert are going to stick around for that. When they fired Colbert, they
1: cooked themselves. But I'm also thinking they got pressure from Barry Weiss to do that.
0: Really?
1: Yeah. I mean, she put the screws on the CBS News, so why not, so that she can put the screws on for political satire? Because he comments on the news.
0: Yeah, when they were talking on Reddit one day,

0: month ago about how Steven was going to be canceled. I was like, no, there's no way. They're not going to cancel him because he makes them too much money. And then the next thing...
1: Oh, no, he closed them.
0: Yeah.
2: I mean, he was making the money until he made a comment about this the bribe that was about this about the bribe.
0: Mm-hmm. Yep. After that, it was costing them too much to put him on the air. After that,
2: I'm sorry, it was not costing them $40 million. If it was costing them $40 million, they would not have been renewing his contract.
0: He was making the money. Like, that's why I didn't understand why they were doing it. It had
2: political move. He called them out on the settlement that they paid to the bribe that they paid to Trump so they could get the Skydance merger.
0: Yeah. And
2: I mean, that's what people don't realize. It's a pay-to-play system now. You want this merger to go through, you got to give me money. Gimme, gimme, gimme.
0: Yeah.
2: And Disney's the only... media company with courage. I mean, they stood up for Kimmel, which is where my money's going. I'm going to be going to watch Jimmy Kimmel.
0: I never liked Jimmy Kimmel, so that's the only reason I wouldn't be watching it.
2: Well, the smartest thing that CBS did was cancel Stephen. Because now they're all going to go over to, like I said, they're all going to migrate over to Jimmy Kimmel. You know, and I love the bit, I love the throwing the things off the roof. Because what are they going to do? Fire him?
0: Yeah, I know.
2: I think it was great, and I think it was awesome that Letterman paid the stagehands to take the... They're out of a job too, so they don't give a shit.
0: Yeah. My thought is they threw the chairs off the roof. What are they going to sit on next week? Folding chairs?
2: Oh, they'll have other chairs. They'll have other things. They'll probably do folding chairs.
0: Just a little ask.
2: And I bet CBS was furious that the artwork that was put up on this that artist put up on the set has to be this. They can't take it down and sell it.
0: Mm-hmm.
2: I mean, he's making a copy of it for say to sell, but that's getting destroyed along with the set. And that's probably pissing CBS off to no end because they were looking and salivating at the prospect of being able to make money on that because the set belonged to them. And I would wager the writers and everybody are already cleaning their offices and desks.
0: Steven said on the Strike Force 5.
2: Oh, yeah, they got a week.
0: Yeah. That he's,
2: they're all probably clearing their desks out now. And their whole attitude is going to be, what are you going to do, fire us? They have no limitations on what they can do now. Oh, and fun fact. The person that was playing the person, you know, the child with the painted-on mustache bit. That was Matt Lappin's daughter.
0: Really?
2: Yeah. Okay. That was Mabel.
0: I didn't know that.
2: I didn't know it either until he said something on Facebook. But yeah, like, what are they going to do? They can't fire him. They've already been fired. So it's going to be the... week's going to be writing wild. It's going to be wild.
0: But, yeah,
2: I hope.
0: Said his name's already cleared out. He's already got it done. Because they have to be out. When the show's over,
2: they have a week to clear everything out, clear their shit out.
0: Yeah. He's already got his.
2: That means CBS already had plans to move another show in.
0: Mm-hmm.
2: If they got to be out that quickly.

0: doing something with it anyway. You know, they haven't told us, said publicly what they're doing.
1: Yeah. Well, I'm going to be down at the show on Thursday for that little solidarity thing. And I'm bringing the Loot Crate exclusive Old Man Logan to hand over to Steven because he's an X-Men Wolverine fan.
0: He is.
1: I think he is.
0: I'm sure he is.
1: So I'm going to, and it's like a Loot Crate. It's a collector's item because you can only get it, because you could only get it if you were a Loot Crate subscriber. And it's still in the box.
0: Okay.
1: So Thursday, I take it down. I was thinking about it. I'm thinking, Jesus, that's one more piece of crap he's got to take home with him. But, you know, this doesn't go in. But I think he'll accept it. People, I feel the worst for his staffers, for his writers, and especially the veterans who worked as a security.
0: Yeah. Because they're all out of the job. They're all fired. They're done.
1: And he'll help them get jobs. He'll help them get jobs. I mean, he's not going to let, but some of those people like Matt, he's worked with for years. He worked with Matt Lappin on Strangers with Candy.
0: Yeah.
1: That's, you know, he said a lot of, he's very, I mean, he took all of his writers from the rapport with him. And probably everyone, I think he took everybody who worked for him at the rapport. He took to the late show.
0: I think anybody who wanted to come with him came with him.
1: Yeah, and I think most of them did.
0: But he was.
1: And I also love the fact that when he and Letterman evicted those two out of their seats, when the stagehands took the chairs, all three of them, he paid them.
0: Really?
1: Letterman pulled out. Had a lot of cash on him, and he paid the two people for their seats.
0: Oh, I did not see that.
1: And I'm pretty sure it was a pretty decent amount of money.
0: I imagine.
1: You know, so...
0: Letterman paid me to get out of my seat, for he did it.
1: Yeah. But it's going to be interesting to see what CBS won't do with the theater now.
0: Yeah. They're not going to let it sit.
1: Oh no, they're going to keep it, they're going to turn it into a Broadway house. Cuz that's how they'll make money. They'll put in a long-running show. They'll bring in a new show, and if it hits, they've got a long-running thing. That will keep them in the red green for a long time. I like the reworking of Cats, where they don't have the actors dressed up as cats.
0: Okay.
1: I'm just waiting for the backlash because it's a furry musical. Well, it is. You had humans dressed up as cats. I auditioned for that show when they were looking for replacements.
0: Really?
1: Yeah. And then I realized they were actually looking for, I mean, I had all the skills they wanted, except for one thing. They'd have to make me a costume.
0: Oh, okay. They're looking for someone to fit the costume.
1: Yeah. It was a good audition. They liked it. They were very happy with it. So, but I'm still having a sad that I did not get cast in it. And then Equity decided to stop having their

0: open auditions, well, they would audition equity members. Then they would have a set of auditions for non-equity people. And I did and I learned how to game the equity auditions. You show up, you behave yourself, and you politely ask if there is time when they're done if you could be seen.
1: Okay.
0: So you're sitting there all day, not causing any trouble, and the stage manager who would be running the audition, I auditioned for a couple of shows and I almost got cast in the cast. And again, I came very, very close. But I'm like, it's like not hand grenades or horseshoes.
1: Yeah.
0: But still, they were kind enough to let me be seen, which they didn't have to do. Yeah. It was like, if there's time before they break for lunch, anyone, hang on, let me go in and talk to them. And they'd audition me. I think it counts, but they, at least I got seen.
1: Yeah.
0: I figured at some point they'd cast me just so I'd go away. Oh, Lord. Here I am trying to fix a table. It's cheap particle board, but I can't afford to... you're broke when you can't afford to replace a cheap particle board. Table. Let's see if the Gorilla Glue will actually work on fixing this piece of shit. I have one leg it's about ready to actually fall off. And I've locked it down, tried locking it down with a let me see where they had a voice. Oh, peace! Now the knife that I used as a screwdriver is missing. Oh, there it is. Where is fucking belong?

0: Walk it down, Wanda. There we go.
1: I sit here screwing screws. Into a table that I've just added a shit ton of Gorilla Glue to.
2: Might work for a bit.
1: Oh no, it should work forever.

0: You know what's interesting about the movie thing and men wearing dresses and the transphobic nature of it? They've never gone after Tyler Perry for all of his Madea roles.
1: Yeah. That's true.
0: I would consider that transphobic.

0: We just need to stop making movies. Those people have no sense, fucking sense of humor anymore. What's even worse is they don't understand parody and satire.
1: That's another thing.
0: I mean, could you make Gulliver's Travels today?
1: Probably not.

0: No, gentlemen's agreement could not be made today because the producers would be accused of being controlled. Well, they already believe that Hollywood is controlled by Jews, but I mean, there is a reason why the movie industry went out to California, and it had everything to do with Thomas Edison.
1: Thomas Edison?
0: They couldn't get sued if they were not in New York.
1: Okay.
0: If I work at locking down this table, which will now stay upside down.

0: You got these two locked down. Now, you know. The screws are never going to, like, never actually lock completely down and stop turning, because that's how old this table is. This table's actually older than my television, than the dead Toshiba.
1: Wow, okay.
0: I think that TV was, like, only not that expensive. So I'm kind of impressed that it lasted as long as it did.
1: Yeah, you've had it for a while.
0: I had it for a few years. Which makes me happy. When skies are gray.

0: So now Kelton needs a new TV.
1: Yeah, well, now I can, I'm streaming from to my desktop, which is great, but the only problem is is I don't have remote control. So there's that. So what can I say?

0: Negative. So now the table is like fucking setting. Got these nice little small tubes of Gorilla Glue, so you're not wasting like an entire tube. I mean, I have a big tube of Gorilla Glue fabric cement, and it's like they need to put these in like little small single use. Things. Yeah, I've got a patch I need to put on my jacket, my ready watt, pulling a knife on a kid.
1: Okay.
0: Kind of like you can't get these regular patches anymore. They all have to come on like vinyl shit. It's like, why? If you can't watch the Velcro, if you could watch the Velcro, you wouldn't have to be replacing, elbow supports and the like.
1: Mm-hmm.
0: She says.
1: Yeah. Like my watch strap, it doesn't stick that well anymore, but it's Velcro.
0: Well, yeah, that's. You should be able to clean Velcro without too much hassle. I might make you bet if I did an internet search, I could find a method of doing that.
1: Probably.
0: Kelly, you're a genius. Or so they say. Or so they say.
1: It's like it's actually worn down. Not that it's...
0: Well, it also will get dirty, and you can't clean, and it's very difficult to clean, because I've got some Velcro, braces and stuff. I have a Velcro knee brace, and the Velcro, well, it's neoprene, rather, but the Velcro is dirty, and you can't clean it.
1: Yeah.
0: So it doesn't adhere as well as it did when it was, like, brand new. And now my table is... Its leg is curing.
1: Well, the stuff that I have stuck to my wall is a Velcro type thing, but it doesn't come off. So,
0: yeah,
1: if it can come off. I don't want to take it off. Although my plug falls down and it's not.
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3: Welcome to Breaking Through with me, Kristen Roefingbeiner, powered by Moms Rising. Speaking of moms, speaking of rising, Mother's Day is happening in the month of May, so we're taking the whole month to celebrate. And this show focuses on the power of moms. We start out talking with Mother Forward, then we jump in with Care Wins about candidates who are moms who are spectacular. After that, we hear about the moms who are rising at Moms Rising, and we close this show with Democracy Forward, hearing about how moms are saving democracy. We're going to jump right in with our first guest. We have not one, but two really great leaders with us today. I'm so excited that they're here. Bridget Flaherty and Chio Valerio Gonzalez of Mother Forward. Hello. Thank you for joining us.
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4: 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It is amazing to be here with you. So this again, thank you so much. So Mother Forward is a grassroots movement of moms working to win affordable childcare, paid family leave, and change the culture of motherhood in this country so that all moms and families thrive. And there's a ton of ways to get involved with us. 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
3: I love it. And Chio, do you have items to add? What's happening on the website? Where can people get involved? Do they look up an event and say, woohoo, it's near me?
5: Yeah, definitely check out the website. The other way in which we try to keep up to date with almost everything is our Instagram, that's where

0: You can follow all of the up-to-date events, how to get involved, any actions, toolkits. They're in the link in our bios. So at Mother Forward on Instagram is probably one of your most accessible ways to get through us.
1: And Chio, what brought you to this work? Where are you seeing the gaps in the policy around moms, the economy, and honestly, making things okay for everyone, including our own kids, to thrive?
0: Yeah, I mean, both Bridget and I are moms, so this is truly a labor of love and from firsthand experience. Bridget was actually one of the first people ever that I told I was pregnant, and I was really scared, and she was just kind of amazing. But I remember like being pregnant, and luckily with my first pregnancy, I did have paid leave, but there was no policy in place. I just went up to my boss and was like, "Hey, in April, I'm gonna be gone for 3 months." And they were just like, "Okay, why?" And so I said this, right? I was like, "Oh, I'm pregnant." And they changed the policy for me, and that was beautiful. But as I was looking that up, I think back then it was something ridiculous, like something not ridiculous because it should happen, but we have more states protecting the separation between dogs and their pups than we have states protecting moms. So we understand that a pup or a baby should not be separated, but yet we don't protect it, right? So I came into this work kind of having firsthand experience of just like, well, first of all, 3 months is nowhere near enough, but thank you for that. So that's how we came into this work. And I think part of what we really love at Mother Forward and part of like our bread and butter is putting moms into action, right? I'm not sure that there are so many gaps, but it's just like, how do we make sure that moms understand that they are the protagonist of the story, that no one is going to come here to save us, but we do have the power to make real changes right here, right now. And legislators kind of work for us. So let's make that happen.
1: Couldn't agree more. And Bridget, do you have a story that brought you in? I share your story, Chio, with being kind of sparked to get more involved after I had a baby and he had a primary immune deficiency. So he was really sick. It was an unplanned health emergency. And I didn't have any paid family medical leave, like none, not even a single day. And here I was with not only my own trying to heal from having a baby, did not realize how long that took, my bad, but also a really, really, really, really sick child. And so I got mad and I got angry and I started pounding on the keyboard, yelling from the rooftops. And it was so isolating in that moment for me. I was, with a sick child at home, out of work, and I did the first thing that any normal person does when they are feeling isolated and lonely, and that is something called, I called the US Census. And I called the US Census like helpline, and I was like, "Hello, how many moms are there that are pushed out of the labor force right now? Like, what's happening?" And they said, "We don't track unremunerated or unpaid labor." They couldn't tell me, but they could tell me that in the shadow of a married spouse, families with a full-time parent were 7 times more likely to live in poverty. And I love what you said, Bridget and Chio, about changing the culture of motherhood in America, because there's this idea that if you are a stay-at-home parent, you're eating bonbons by the pool or something. But no, families with a stay-at-home parent are 7 times more likely to live in poverty, and we are only one of only 6 nations on the actual planet Earth without paid family medical leave. It's ridiculous. There's still smoke coming out of my ears about this. Bridget, I bet you have a similar story too.
2: I mean, also, Kristen, I just gotta say that gave me a real laugh. You calling the census hotline, that's really good. Yeah, I mean, I feel like all of us, what I'm hearing right now is just we can all like zoom into that exact moment. Like my kids are now 7, my twins are 4. But yeah, what brought me into it was the first time we got a tuition raise letter in my daycare. So we, I was not expecting to go from 1 to 3 kids, but my second pregnancy was twins. And, my partner had unstable employment, and I was the one that was really carrying the household. And so when it was time, all 3 kids went into daycare. And within a couple of months, we got a tuition raise letter that put our

0: monthly bill over $4,000.
1: Oh, fainting. Fainting is occurring.
0: I still kind of get like caught up in the feeling because it was like my heart stopped. Like I saw a bleak future like instantly, and I had like a panic attack. And I have not done a lot of this, but I did. I reached out in the middle of the night. I like reached out in the darkness, and like I just was like, this is crazy. Like, what are we gonna do about this? You know, we were already living, like, I think it was like our fourth rental in 4 years. We had converted the living room into our bedroom, so the twins had somewhere to sleep. And I was like, I don't know what else we could do here. But I also loved our daycare, knew it was really great, but like just was overwhelmed. And so affordability and quality childcare really brought me into this work. And really making sure that moms and families and children and providers just have a system that actually works for our kids and our future, because that's what childcare does. It creates the conditions for us to have a better future. And I just, in my heart, I'm like, this is what we need to win.
1: 150% unsurprisingly agree. And one of the things that people often don't realize is how many moms are childcare providers, and that childcare providers are paid some of the lowest wages of anybody in our country. It is ridiculous. We cannot pay childcare workers any less. No, no, thank you. And we also cannot afford for parents to pay any more. Childcare costs more than rent in 17 states right now, and it costs more than college in the majority of states right now. And I mean, this issue is so near and dear, I think, to all of our hearts. My mom was a single mom primarily when I was growing up, and she was a childcare provider. And so I got to go to the same childcare where she was working. And one of the reasons why she chose that profession was so she could, you know, hang out with her kids from time to time as she was also working. And so many moms are doing that. But again, childcare is one of the lowest paid jobs in the country. And what that means is that people whose profession, their love, is for childcare education, early education, they get pushed out of the job. They can't afford to stay in the job. It is a mess, you all. So sometimes people are like, well, parents should pay more. I'm like, no, the whole system is broken. We need to actually invest in childcare. And listeners, when we invest in childcare, the return on investment is so high. For every $1 in, you get at least $7 back out in terms of improvement to our overall economy. And sometimes it's up to $20 out. So Chio, what are your favorite solutions?
2: Our favorite solutions. I think that some of the moms come up with some of the most innovative things. And I always think about like, God, if moms were like leading the charge, this would be amazing, right? So knowing full well that, for example, the way that we care for senior citizens is not great by any means, right? Those home care workers also get paid so very little, but there is a system there in place, right? And so we've been thinking a little bit about like, well, what happens? Like, why can't we have the same for moms, right? So that moms are able to get paid for raising their children, or you're not losing your wages. I think that what's interesting about all of our stories is that we can go right back to the place, and it's such a universal story, right?
1: Yeah.
2: Like whether it was paid leave or childcare, like I remember walking with my kid and like not having a cent to my pockets at all. I couldn't even afford gum, right? So I think that part of the biggest solutions that we need to have is just having moms at the center of making those policy solutions, because we kind of know what we need, right? We do absolutely need daycare to start, or childcare centers similar to what we have here in New York, from 2 years on. But even those 2 years gap, like we need to figure out a way to have better support at the workplace. We need to figure out a way to pay moms if they want to stay at home. Honestly, I'm just like, we should just trust poor people with money. Like it's fine. We're gonna use it fine. That's among other things. I'm sure, you know, Bridget, I'd be curious to hear what you've been hearing as well from the moms.
0: Yeah, I mean, I feel like the pieces of legislation that have been top of mind, Child Care for Every Community Act, and the Family Act for paid leave. Like these are two things that we could really be either getting more sponsors on, pushing for votes, moving into different parts of the, you know, Congress. Like we have got to keep making sure that we push as hard as we can and as far as we can on both.
1: I agree so much. Of course we agree. And I think the other thing we agree on is you both said the theme is that when this many people are having the same types of crisis at the same time, we do not have an epidemic of personal failures that is the fault of moms. We have national structural issues that not only must we solve together, but we can solve together. This isn't rocket science. Other countries have done it. We can do it too. In closing, Chio, how can people find Mothers Forward again?
2: You can definitely find us on our website at, Mother Forward. One of the easiest ways to get involved again is just following us on Instagram. If you look at the link on our bio, we have all kinds of toolkits already put in place there. For example, for Mother's Day, we have two actions happening. We have a Mother's Day card, what moms actually want for mothers, but we also are talking about the moms that are currently incarcerated and behind detention bars. And so we're asking moms to read letters to those moms and to continue to demand to shut down Dili, release our families, and shut all the camps down.
1: Thank you, thank you, thank you, Bridget and Chio, for being on. Thank you for leading Mother Forward. Thank you for all you do. It was wonderful talking with you.
0: Thank you so much, Kristen. We love Moms Rising.
1: We're going to take a quick break, but stick around. We'll be right back with our next guest talking about the power of moms who are running for Congress. You heard that. Stick around. We'll be right back.

0: me, Kristen Rauffink-Feiner, powered by Moms Rising. We have a spectacular, spectacular, spectacular guest you're going to love hearing from today, Rebecca Martinez Ureña, who's with Care Wins. Welcome, Rebecca.
1: Hi, Kristen. I'm so excited to be here today and tell you a little bit about how we're going to win.
0: I love hearing how we're going to win. So, Rebecca, when we're talking about winning, what is Care Wins?
1: So Care Wins is a community of donors and supporters that are all pooling their dollars to fuel wins for candidates that are going to help us win a more affordable and accessible care future. So we've built this really cool direct contribution platform where candidates receive individual contributions directly. And each of those contributions goes over to the campaign with a note that it's coming from a donor who cares about care and affordability policies like childcare, healthcare, paid family and medical leave, elder care, and fair pay for care workers.
0: So important. Poll after poll shows that Democrats, Republicans, Independents, everybody is in this affordability crisis together. And pretty much everybody, even 86% of Trump voters, want paid family medical leave, want access to childcare, want healthcare. I mean, oh my goodness. Republican leaders in Congress and Donald Trump are cutting healthcare for their own constituents. And that's not okay. So we need to elect leaders who respect and reflect who we are as a country. And in the United States of America, only 13 women have been elected who've had babies while they're serving in Congress. 13 in the history of our country. So we need more moms in Congress. We need more leaders who care about care in Congress. We need more leaders who understand that when we undercut moms and families, we're undercutting our, not only our hearts, but also our economy. And so, Rebecca, this is Mother's Day month of May. Are there any mom leaders who are running for office who everybody should know about and possibly even go to Care Wins and find out more about? What are those members of Congress?
1: Yes. I mean, you can see a full slate of all the candidates that we're supporting over at carewins.org, but I'm so excited to tell you about some of my favorite moms who are running for office this year. I'm going to start off with the Senate because we're dreaming big over here. And if you would have told anyone a year ago that we were here to win the Senate, they would have laughed in your face, but the winds have changed and we can do it, guys. We can win over the Senate, and Mary Peltola in Alaska is going to be key to that victory. She has built some serious steam behind her over the past few years. She can win a tough state like Alaska. She's a native Alaskan, mom of six. Talk about incredible. And she has a strong track record of standing up for care issues. She did serve in the House of Representatives, and she fought to make everyday life more affordable for mothers. So I'm just so excited to support Mary Peltola for Senate over there in Alaska. Should I keep going with some more moms, Kristen?
0: Yes, I want to hear about all the moms, because one of the things that people seem to think right now is that all candidates, all members of Congress, all leaders are bad. They're not. We have some superstars, you all, even inside Congress right now. Now, they're in the minority, so they don't have a lot of power. There are care champions who are fighting for moms and families, for healthcare, for childcare, for paid family medical leave, and so much more every single day. But they cannot win the fight without more people joining them. So we got to give them more partners, more leaders that share their care about care, more people who care about families inside Congress. And so I love being able to share about the superstar moms who are running, because they are amazing people and they are literally superheroes. I want to see them with capes on every day. So who else do we have?
1: Yeah, no, we are here to build a care majority. So absolutely. Let me tell you about Joe Mendoza in Arizona. She's running for Arizona's 6th District. She's a veteran. She's a single mother. And she's running against Representative Siskomani, who was one of the key votes in Trump's terrible big bad bill. She spent 2 decades serving in the military, and she just is ready to fight and be the voice that Arizona deserves. So very excited for Joe. Going over to Iowa now, Sarah Tron Garriott is a mother, she's a minister, she's a state senator. So she has a lot of, you're going to see all of these moms, they're not just moms, right? They're law professors. They have served in state Senate. They have served state reps, but they have been inspired by this moment that we're living to run. So she has a track record of taking on strong opponents in Republican-held seats, and Sarah Trungerian in the Iowa 3rd District is ready to do it again in a big way, running for House of Representatives. Turning over to Michigan, we have Kristen McDonald-Rivett, who I know you were hanging out with last week, right, Kristen? She's a mom of six also. She started out early in her career working in Head Start opportunities, so childcare is near and dear to her heart. And now she's looking for re-election. So she's serving the 8th district over in Michigan. So she's one of those already elected, seated moms who we need to make sure can keep her seat, hold it, and do it all over again. Also in Michigan, we have Bridget Brink. That's the Michigan 7th. She's a mom of two, sixth generation Michigander, so she knows Michigan better than most. And you know, she is just ready to make sure that we don't continue to lose access to healthcare for millions of families. When she, it's personal to her. She was diagnosed with breast cancer right as Congress was making the vote to take away healthcare funding from millions of Americans. So it's personal to her. So that's what I mean. So many of these moms have been, you know, called to this work. It's a vocation for them, just like being a mother is for many of us. And that's just really inspiring to see. I have more.
0: It's so inspiring. I mean, here's the thing. There are so many rising mom leaders who we need with our hearts, with our souls, with our wallets, because the policies that Donald Trump and the Republican leaders are pushing forward right now in Congress, as I kind of alluded to before, are undermining our wallets. Moms actually make the majority of consumer purchasing decisions in a country where our GDP is based on 76%. Consumer purchasing. So, really, seriously, truly, the math doesn't math. When you undermine moms, you undermine America. And that's happening right now. So, getting new leaders in who are champions, not only for their own kids, but for every child, is so important. When you're looking around, Rebecca, at leaders and you're saying, what's going on? And, you know, I know you've thought about this a lot. What do you think our nation needs in order to get up and out of this crisis?
1: We need leaders who get it. We need leaders who have been in the position of being a caregiver, leaders who, like me, hello, millennial moms, are, you know, holding it together by a thread because you have aging parents, you have young children, you have jobs, you have PTA responsibilities, you want to be a good person in your community. There are so many different things that are calling your attention. And I think we need leaders in Washington who are living that and have family members who are also living through that. And I think that's what's really exciting about considering a new crop of candidates that we could send into Washington and get things done. Actually get things done. We just want to get things done. Moms, get it done.
0: That is so true. And I agree with you. I mean, right now there's a lot of undoing happening. And then if you'll notice in the news, we're seeing a lot of, oops, we had to hire those people back that we fired because it actually matters. If you have access to vaccines, it actually matters if you have all of these policy areas like FEMA, the emergency response that's being cut. It's ridiculous. It does actually matter if you have access to healthcare too. I mean, I can't even believe the level of cuts to healthcare. And when you're looking around also, Rebecca, do you have hope?
1: Oh my gosh. I think this work that, you know, we've been doing to build Care Wins and to engage people, you know, we started in 2024. That was a tough cycle. But it was good to get our, you know, our movement out there and start engaging donors. And now, as the primaries have been picking up and people are starting to clue in and pay attention, it's just been so inspiring to see people want to sign up for our town halls. We have town halls, y'all, so join. And we get to talk with members of Congress during those and really engage folks who maybe haven't considered political giving as a way, as a tool in their toolbox of how to be engaged and how to create change. And yeah, I mean, I definitely have hope. I have hope because of the folks that are tuning in now, and I have hope because of the candidates that I get to learn about every day as we, you know, as the, you know, the researchers on our team are sending me their bios. And as, you know, I'm digging into the news, I'm learning about folks like Paige Cognetti here in NEPA and in Pennsylvania. I'm in Pennsylvania. her nickname when she's a mayor of Scranton and she like beat the machine over in Scranton, her nickname is Paige Against the Machine. So I just think that's adorable. But yeah, she's Pennsylvania's 8th district. She's another one to watch and give to fuel her win.
0: Now, there's a lot of corporations, tech bros, billionaires, gazillionaires, I mean, all kinds of interesting people donating to the MAGA contingent. And so sometimes there aren't as many people donating to moms who are running for office. Do you think it's important to have a grassroots rising of people who are contributing, $5, $50? You could, of course, contribute $5 bazillion, but grassroots support of candidates who are in every state. Like you don't have to be in the same state, right, with the person that you're
1: No, you do not have to be in the same state. You don't have to be in the same state. You can give as little as $5. I see sometimes people are giving, even less than that if they only have like $2 to give to a candidate. I think that the ethos of Care Wins is we want people to give because then we're able to show candidates how many people care about these issues. And we're able to send a message that this is something voters are looking out for. They're looking at for you to take action on paid leave, to take action on elder care, take action on health care, child care. These are issues that touch all of us. There isn't a single family out there I can think of that hasn't had to think about care for somebody in their family, whether it's a child or an elderly relative or even a neighbor.
0: Yeah, I mean, it's so true. There is not a person in America who's not touched by our lack of a care infrastructure. Most
1: That's
0: other
1: right.
0: industrialized nations have some type of care infrastructure. We're the only developed nation without a universal healthcare situation. We're the one of only six countries on the planet Earth without paid family medical leave when a new baby arrives. I mean, you all. We are out of step with the rest of the world and out of step with the reality that three quarters of moms are in the labor force and our wages are needed to put food on the table and a roof over kids' houses. I mean, it is really, really, really, really a ridiculous situation in America, in particular for moms and families, but then again, ripples out negatively to our economy. So we need better leaders. How can people help contribute to those better leaders? Rebecca, can you give us the URLs again and how to do it?
1: Yes, it's Care Wins, so CAREWINS dot org. You can go on there, get to see some of our candidates, search to see if there's any candidates that you've been keeping a track of that you want to contribute to, make your contributions, and be part of this amazing community that we're building. I think it's been incredible to see people turning out at the No Kings rallies. It's been incredible to see people speaking out on social media. And I think that, people don't realize the infinite power that they have and all the actions that they can take, one of them being giving to candidates that have told us they're going to make a difference and then holding them accountable to doing the things they told us they're going to do, which is step two. Let's get to step one first. Let's
0: Yeah.
1: win.
0: Thank you so much, Rebecca, for being on carewins.org. Thank you, Rebecca.
1: Thank you. Thank you, Kristen.
0: We're going to take a quick break, but don't go away. Next up, we're talking about moms who are rising and how they're rising at Moms Rising. We'll be back in a moment.

0: Breaking Through with me, Kristen Rauffinkbeiner, powered by Moms Rising. We are joined by the one, the only, the super Donna Norton of also Moms Rising. Welcome, Donna.
1: Thank you.
0: I'm really glad you're on because Mother's Day is in the month of May. Hello. And moms have been rising, moving change, making their voices heard all across the country and in Washington, D.C., leading up to Mother's Day and also after Mother's Day and honestly every day after that. Can you share a little bit about the double, triple, multitasking that's happening with moms and activism right now?
1: Moms are doing all the things per usual, and Moms Rising had an amazing event at the Capitol last week. We brought moms from around the country. We brought stories from moms from every state in the nation about how difficult it is to afford life right now and the need for policies that really support families. And we had this incredible time at the Capitol. It happened to be the day the king decided to come, so that added lots of extra challenges, but we surpassed everything and we brought the message, you know, you don't have to, we're not all wearing crowns, but we still deserve to be heard. And we brought the voices of kids and moms, and we had kids dressed up in crowns, and we had moms in superhero capes, and we met with tons of members of Congress and had such an outpouring of appreciation for moms who are doing all the work, plus really advocating for our country, for our democracy. And we had such an outpouring of members of Congress who wanted to meet with our moms. We couldn't even fit them in the room.
0: I mean, it is amazing how many moms are stepping forward, sharing their stories. And the first ever congressional hearing that was centered on moms and affordability happened with Moms Rising, the Democratic Women's Caucus, and the Mamas Caucus. Thank you so much to everybody who testified. Thank you to all the members of Congress. That was a powerful moment. And Donna, we were both in the room. There was not a dry eye in the House. What is the most important takeaway from that hearing that everyone should know about?
1: I think that our stories really matter and they break through. I mean, members of Congress can get a lot of statistics about what's going on with families, what's going on with the economy. But I watched as these amazing moms that we brought from Florida, Georgia, and Michigan to talk about, you know, what their families were going through to try to make ends meet and the kinds of, you know, just incredible barriers that moms have to figure out. You know, one mom talked about like trying to figure out if she could both meet all her expenses and pay for her child's visit to the doctor and whether she'd be able to buy the medicine that he needed. He has special needs. And so like those kinds of terrible decisions that moms are facing now, like you can read about it. You can get the statistic. There's tons of statistics about how, you know, the cuts to our healthcare are impacting hundreds of thousands of families in every state in the nation. Access healthcare, how it's raising prices for millions of people in every state in the nation. And yet to hear somebody talk about the trauma of trying to like make that decision about which bill to pay in order to get the medicine for your child. Every member of Congress just was looking up, not looking at their phones, you know, paying full attention. Everyone was incredibly moved by both the, you know, difficulties moms were facing, but also they're just like passion and their, you know, conviction.

0: call matter? Does their letter matter? Does the fact that they signed a petition matter? Does anything that they do matter? And the answer, not just from Donna and I, but from members of Congress time and time again, is yes. Every little bit you do matters and makes a difference. And it makes a difference no matter where your member of Congress stands. If your member of Congress is with us, they're making sure that we can keep fighting to expand access to health care and child care and paid family medical leave and fair pay and all the things that we need to thrive. Maybe they're with us. It still matters if you reach out to them because then they can be in the elevator or the hallway and see another member of Congress and say, 80 bazillion members or constituents in my area called me and they're upset about the undercutting of health care and child care. What are you going to do about it? So they can use our calls to then lobby other members of Congress. And of course, those members of Congress who are out of step with what we want absolutely need to hear from us time and time again. And it makes a difference. The staff in those offices tally the number of calls up and report them out. So you don't talk to the member of Congress usually when you make a phone call. You usually talk to a staff person, but they definitely tally up the number of calls, the stories, and what you said. And what's your take on does activism reaching out to members of Congress matter, Donna?
1: It absolutely does. We just had a vote in the last couple of weeks about temporary protected status for Haitians, which, as you know, the Republican Party has, been very anti-immigrant, especially around Haitians and other communities of color who are, of immigrant populations. And it's surprising that they actually got a vote in favor with over, I believe, 10 members, Republican members of Congress voting in favor of extending these protections for Haitians so they can remain here. And that really was because of the tremendous amount of advocacy that was happening around this community and people like calling their members of Congress, incredible organizing from the Haitian community. But this is something I was just so surprised to see after so many anti-immigrant votes from Republicans. And it really shows that our voices matter, that we can make a difference, that just that calling and talking to your member of Congress that really can sway people, even in this very partisan Congress.
0: Yeah, I mean, it really, really makes a difference. What are your favorite recent wins? Because a lot of people don't realize that there are wins happening right now because the headlines are pretty bleak.
1: Well, I mean, we're having tons of wins in some red states around some of our core care issues. Like we just recently had a tremendous win in West Virginia around childcare. It's something our organizer in West Virginia has been working on for over a decade. But over time, because people have been raising their voices and really sharing their stories and talking to their representatives, we finally got this win on childcare in West Virginia. And it's been so moving to see, how empowering that is for our West Virginia members. What are your most favorite wins, Kristen?
0: Really, really sitting with the fact that the Affordable Care Act, also known as the ACA, also known as Obamacare, which is known often by a different name in each state. So if you don't know what I'm talking about, it could be AppleCare in Washington State. It could be any kind of thing, another name related to healthcare in your state. But what it has done is it actually brought healthcare access to tens of millions of people who didn't have it. And it added really important consumer protections like you cannot be bumped from your insurance because you got sick. Like being a woman isn't a pre-existing condition from which you can be blocked from getting healthcare insurance. And like kids can stay on their parents' healthcare until they're age 26 and many more consumer protections. But in this ridiculous, awful, I would say bizarre environment where Donald Trump and Republican leaders in Congress have been rolling back access to healthcare and rolling back Medicaid in particular by, billions of dollars of cuts in healthcare, we were still.

0: able through the voices of moms and the consistent pressure to get an extension on the Affordable Care Act tax credits out of the US House with 17 Republican votes. Now, that's the good news. The bad news is that it is stuck in the US Senate. The US Senate has failed so far to move the Affordable Care Act forward, but I'm hopeful that the vote in the House is a sign that there is some more sanity rising across the country because Democrats, Republicans, independents, anybody who is a human gets sick at some point in their life, and we all need a chance to get better. So I'm hopeful that the extended tax credits for the Affordable Care Act pass through the US House with 17 Republican votes. I'm still fighting for them to pass through the US Senate, but that momentum from the House gives me hope. What do you think about the Affordable Care Act situation, Donna?
1: Well, I think one opportunity we have right now is to demonstrate that it is not a matter of the US government not having enough money for our health care. It's how it's being spent. And one way to show that is just, right now, instead of addressing our affordability issues, the Republicans have put forward in their reconciliation bill, nothing about affordability. What they've put in is funding for ICE. And it's funding for ICE with no constraints. Like we've all been talking about the need for constraints on ICE, after, the terrible things that we saw happen in Minneapolis. And there's no constraints. And they are trying to put up to $70 billion more into ICE, even though ICE and CBP have over $100 billion that they haven't ex expended yet, that the Trump's alleged one big beautiful bill gave them last year. And so there's a big opportunity to say, look, that's not what we want to do with our tax dollars. This is not good for American families. It's terrible for immigrants who are being separated from their children, who have been subject to human rights abuses. And those immigrants are also, a big part of our care workforce. They're 20% of child care workers across the country, almost 40% of home care workers. So even from that perspective of just how it impacts the economy, it's a bad idea of what to do with our tax dollars. So look, let's instead of giving ICE more money, let's take the money that they haven't even expended from last year and reinstate some of the money that they took from Medicaid. That's what we want to do with our tax dollars. We want to make health care more affordable. We want to make child care more affordable. Like that's our priorities. That's where the American people are. And I think, the other thing that's in that ICE bill inexplicably is they put in money for Trump's ballroom. Like Americans are really struggling to make ends meet. We're seeing the price of gas skyrocket because of, Trump's very reckless war that allegedly was going to be over in days and is continuing and hasn't achieved his goals. And so we're seeing what the impact of those spending decisions are. It's not that we don't have the money, it's that our money is being used for priorities that don't reflect the priorities of the American people.
0: You heard it here. Your voice matters. It's important. Your story matters. It's important. And we are in an emergency. We need everybody to call their member of Congress and say, please fund healthcare and childcare and stop funding human rights abuses in the name of immigration enforcement. Reverse the cuts. Thank you so much for being on, Donna Norton. Thank you for all you do.
1: Thank you.
0: We have to take a little break, but we'll be right back with our next guest, Democracy Forward, about how moms are saving democracy. We'll be back in just a moment.

0: Breaking Through with me, Kristen Rauffinkbeiner, powered by Moms Rising. We have an amazing, spectacular, wonderful guest for you today, Skye Perryman, who is the president and CEO of Democracy Forward. Hello, we need more democracy. Welcome, Skye.
1: So good to see you. Thanks for having me.
0: I am so excited that you're here. And as you are here, can you tell us a little bit about Democracy Forward and maybe a little about how democracy is under threat?
1: Absolutely. Well, Democracy Forward is a national organization working in states and communities across the country. We want to make sure that people in this time have the tools they need in order to both protect and to reimagine and achieve a democracy that works for all people. We file a lot of lawsuits. We represent people and community in court. We filed hundreds of suits against this administration, the Trump-Vance administration that has been trampling on people's rights. We also file cases at the state and local level. We are nonpartisan. If you are a threat to democracy, you can expect to be sued, regardless of what letter you might have behind your name. But right now, of course, so much of our work has to be focused on the Trump-Vance administration and the extremism in so many state governments. Democracy is in crisis, but this is not a new crisis. In 2021, after January 6th, the United States was added to a list of global backsliding democracies, and that was because of the rise of misinformation and disinformation, state-based extremism, a Supreme Court that is reversing the rights of people, including now voting rights, as opposed to protecting it. And that backslide of our democracy has unfortunately started accelerating at a very rapid pace because of the way in which the Trump-Vance administration has been governing the country on a collision course with the Constitution. So at Democracy Forward, we do everything we can to make sure that people have a voice, including when people have to go to court.
0: Thank you, by the way, on behalf of democracy, on behalf of Lady Liberty, on behalf of moms across the United States of America. And speaking of which, Mother's Day is in the month of May. And democracy is something that's at the kitchen table. It's at the voting booth. It's in everything we do. And I'm wondering if you could talk about how some of the biggest legal and constitutional fights right now aren't abstract at all. They're fights that affect not only our voting rights, but also whether families can access health care, keep kids safe, send our kids to good school, trust public institution, and build stable lives. What are some of those big constitutional and legal fights that are impacting our daily lives?
1: And this is such a great question as we approach Mother's Day, because we know the first Mother's Day, we're not actually about Hallmark cards and mimosa brunches, but instead we're about women and communities and mothers and daughters making change and trying to push for a future that was better than what they were living in. And so this is really such an important question right now. Democracy is a kitchen table issue, as you said, and a range of some of the largest legal fights affect our very people and communities. Let's start with the president's attempt to deploy the National Guard in cities across this country. In Washington, D.C., where I raised my 10-year-old son, we still have National Guard deployments seeking to normalize the militarization of our communities. That is also happening with ICE surges, where we have seen individuals taken from their homes, neighbors disappeared, people taken, children taken away from their parents. So that is a real issue for anyone that cares about people and communities. We've been on the front lines of that fight. We have stopped a lot of bad stuff. And of course, the administration continues to try to harm people, and we're going to continue to try to stop them as best we can. We've been on the front lines of the fight for the Supplemental Nutrition Assistance Program earlier in the administration. Last fall, for the first time in history, a president sought to weaponize that program against people who need nutritional assistance. By the way, 42 million Americans, mostly working Americans, who utilize the Supplemental Nutritional Assistance Program, SNAP, in order to help put food on their table, including for their kids. He tried to make that a political pawn in the game with the federal government shutdown. We were able to sue on behalf of people and communities and to win court orders that did help that nutritional assistance get turned back on. But it was such a sad day for the country to watch a president literally fight against his own people, trying to take a matter all the way up to the Supreme Court. So that obviously impacts people and communities. We do a lot of work to preserve community programs and critical research, things that can help infants. On behalf of the American Academy of Pediatrics, we've had to go to court to stop the administration from retaliating against our pediatricians because they have guidance that explores the effectiveness of vaccines. They got penalized by the administration. So we stopped that and won that court order. And we also do a lot of work to promote public education, education generally, the ability of people to learn, to read books, to be exposed to ideas in a way where they're not being threatened by the administration. So those are just some examples.
0: Those are a lot of examples. Again, thank you on behalf of moms, dads, parents, people across the country. One of the things that we're seeing is that people are wondering if what they do say and take time taking action, pushing forward, is making a difference. What's your take on that?
1: It is absolutely making a difference. Let me give you some examples and then maybe like a motivating little talk here. But number one, this is an administration that has been stopped in its tracks on a range of things that it was trying to pursue because of the pushback of people, the courage of people to go into court and be represented by groups like us at Democracy Forward or some of our partner organizations or the state AGs to push back, but also people getting in the streets. It doesn't feel like that this administration has been stopped in their tracks because every day we wake up to some other terrible thing they've done for people in communities. But let me say it would be far, far worse if people were not pushing back. Some examples. You will remember in October, in advance of the No Kings marches, which I know many folks that are tuning in have participated in, the administration actually announced from the White House that the No Kings marches were some type of unlawful march. They threatened to put people on lists if you showed up and protested. They were so overwhelmed by the fact that millions of people mobilized in the streets, they then just started trying to minimize the mobilizations by saying, oh, well, it was just a bunch of grandmothers. And in this latest mobilization, they were completely silent. Okay, so we have been able to stop this administration's retribution agenda against people and communities and also against many other officials as a result of people taking action. Public education, okay? This administration not only sought to decimate the Department of Education, but the president was impounding or keeping about $6 billion of public education funds to himself that Congress wanted spent on public education. As a result of litigation that we filed on behalf of people in communities and of people working the phones, calling their representatives, including the people that were represented by Republican representatives and pushing back, the administration had to release those funds. And public education was funded for this last year. I could give many other examples that we see every day where the administration, when they are pushed, often back down, but that is only as a result of the voices and the power of people. Now, as we look ahead, it looks very bleak. While people are angry and they're engaged in large numbers as they have never been before, we've trained more people in direct nonviolent action than at any point in American history, including in the civil rights movement. I mean, there's a lot of victories to think about, but it looks bleak with the decimation of voting rights, with attacks coming at almost every level. It is going to be the people. Not our institutions, but the people that will be key to that change. And we've seen in this country how people that had far, far less than we have now have been the force that mobilized together to force and demand change. And this moment's going to require that type of historic movement building. And I know we're up to the task, but never doubt that what you're doing on a day-to-day basis in your own communities, democracy begins at your front door, is making a difference and will be essential in the days ahead.
0: I love what you had to say, and I cannot agree more. So for people who just heard that, they're fired up. They're ready to step forward. They're ready to jump into action. What are some steps? It can feel overwhelming, the amount of things that need to happen. So what are some steps that people can take forward into protecting, saving our democracy together?
1: Not everybody has to do everything, but everybody has to do something. And right now we're in such a crisis. I think you got to do a few more than just one thing. So here are some things we need to do. First of all, we need to stay focused. Okay, we need to understand that our right to vote is under attack and no one is coming to save that right. And so what we have to do is make plans starting now for how are we going to vote? How are we going to bring people and communities in order to make sure that there is large turnout in the elections, that the people's voices are being heard? Over the summer, you can check democracyforward.org. We will have resources for you about how to do that. In August, I will have a book coming out, which is all about what people can do. All the proceeds go to Democracy Forward, and we'll come back on to outline those things as we get into that fall season. But go ahead and start thinking about it now, because you are going to be called upon not only to vote, but to protect the right to vote for people. Second thing, be mindful, and this is in the book, be mindful about the media that you are consuming. Every day that you wake up and you make a choice to tune into a program like this, or you make a choice to read something from independent media journalistic sources, you are being part of the change, because there is rising misinformation and disinformation. And these are things we can all do in our own lives. Be informed, tell about it, help people get informed. Third, do not believe that democracy is some big thing that's out of reach in Washington, D.C. or in your state capitol building. It is at your front door. You can support your neighbors, neighbors that are having trouble making ends meet, neighbors that are worried about an ICE raid. How can we come together and build mutual aid networks? You can go support your local public libraries. They are under attack. They were under attack far before this administration, and it's now worse. You can show up to school board meetings and listen to what's happening, even if you don't have kids, by the way. We have several members of our staff at Democracy Forward that, as a result of the work that we're doing in the schools, they've been showing up to their local school board meetings, even though they don't have kids in school, and they're learning things and they're able to protect the community. And finally, and this is the biggest thing we want people to know to do, you have to reject isolation and hopelessness. And what that means is that we have to build community. On a day where you are feeling despondent, where you're doom scrolling, we have to shift our mindset and move into how we can be in community with each other. There are plenty of ways to get engaged in that on the Democracy Forward website. We have ways you can host dinners or meet up for coffees or engage with your community to make sure you don't feel isolated and alone, because the number one tool that anti-democratic actors use is they try to prey on your sense of fear, on your sense of isolation, and they try to convince you that there is nothing that you can do. And the antidote to that is action and community. And so we have to build this community. That's the major thing we want to ask everyone to do.
0: And how can people get involved in the Democracy Forward community? How can they follow you? How can they stay in touch?
1: Absolutely. So go to democracyforward.org, sign up for our newsletter. We do not spam you, but we do send you important information. Go to the Get Involved tab, and you can look at all of these initiatives that we have, where we make it very easy for you to connect and build community in your own circles. You can follow Democracy Forward on all social media channels. I'm happy for you to follow me, Sky Perryman. I also amplify that work. And then we'll come back maybe in August and talk about the steps that are going to be outlined in the book that will also be very accessible online for people. We want everyone to be able to take these steps as we continue to build that democracy muscle.
0: I am so inspired by what you're saying. I hope everybody follows you, stays involved, gets the book. Hello, can we have you back on when you have the book? We have Absolutely. About 30 seconds left. And in closing, do you have a spark of hope to leave people with?
1: I absolutely do. What gives me hope is the people. What we have seen since inauguration last year is that powerful institutions have stepped back or sat on the sidelines and disappointed us, people in this country have stepped forward. We have seen the largest days of peaceful mobilization in U.S. history just in the last year and a half. We have seen record turnout in certain elections that have already been held. We have seen people come out of the woodwork from all walks of life to say, you're not going to take this democracy down without a fight from the people. And so that gives me hope every day. As I mentioned, more people have been trained in nonviolent direct action now than ever at any point in our history. And we're going to keep going. So when you feel hopeless, take a look at what's happening with the people, people that are making change in their communities, making change right outside their front doors. And we're going to do it together.
0: Thank you so much for being on, Sky Perryman with Democracy Forward. Be on the lookout for her book coming out soon. Thank you. Well, that's it for our show today. Thanks so much for tuning in as we tackle the top topics facing our nation in a way that requires the most boring disclaimer in the history of the planet Earth. Here goes. Views expressed on this show are those of the individual speakers and should not be attributed to Moms Rising, to this station, or to any news or social media service that may disseminate a recording of this show to the public or to any segment of the public. Boom! We'll catch you next week. We're gonna fight for love.
2: This is Take Two Movie Review. I'm Kim Lowe. This week, The Devil Actually Wears Polly Fleece. It's been 20 years since The Devil Wears Prada hit theaters, and a lot has changed. Based on Emily Weisberger's 2003 Romanoclef of her experience as an assistant to Vogue magazine's Anna Wintour, the original magazine portrayed a world that no longer exists. In keeping up with the times, Miranda and Nigel, the iconic Meryl Streep and Stanley Tucci, are still at Runway magazine, but like most of publishing, it's dying a slow death. After receiving bad publicity for praising fast fashion, Runway's owner decides they need to hire a content writer to turn its image around. Enter the newly unemployed Andy Sachs, played once again by Anne Hathaway. As it turns out, Andy did become a journalist, indeed an award-winning one, but that wasn't enough for her to keep her job. This time, Miranda and Andy form an uneasy alliance to join forces against corporate threats and Emily, Miranda's former assistant, once again played by Emily Blunt, who is a high-powered executive at Christian Dior and is dating a tech bro who's clearly based on Amazon founder Jeff Bezos. While the first movie is iconic, and this sequel probably won't be, the latter one is arguably deeper than the original. It takes a stand against the invasion of tech bros into, well, everything, and says that art matters, creativity matters, and especially that journalism matters. Indeed, at times it feels meta to the point that the appearance of all the main actors at the recent Met Gala, with the exception of Streep, which was organized by Anna Wintour and sponsored by the aforementioned Bezos, had many online wondering if the whole point of the movie was lost on the principals. Still, unlike reality, The Devil Wears Prada 2 delivers hope and looks great while doing it. This has been Take Two Movie Review. I'm Kim Lowe. Catch up with us at take2moviereview.com and feed us back on our channel on YouTube.
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5: And you couldn't see it because this is an audio podcast. But that was the countdown introduction from season 3 of Lost in Space, which premiered on September 6, 1967, with Condemned of Space. The Robinsons leave their planet to escape a collision with a comet and find a ship full of frozen convicts.
4: I'm not saying that it's a ripoff of Space Seed at Star Trek. I'm just saying, you know, leave that to your imagination. It was pretty good, but we ranked the second episode of that year a little bit higher. That was Visit to a Hostile Planet, in which the Robinsons pass through a time warp, a lot of time warp going on back then, and finally get back to Earth. Yay. Except they arrive in the year 1947 and are mistaken for invaders and kick off the UFO scare of the 1940s.
5: And we know what you're thinking. First of all, you're thinking UFOs? Yeah, there's a humongous cover-up and Barack Obama's a part of it.
4: It's all him, man.
5: We think you're wondering, what was the birth rate in the United States in 1947? Because we know you guys. The year the Robinsons returned to Earth, what was the birth rate?
4: And we think that's a great question. And we also think we know why you're asking it. Because of what Dr. Mehmet Oz said in the Oval Office this very week. And you no doubt remember that Dr. Oz is no longer pimping quack miracle cures and magic elixirs on the Dr. Oz show. and taking what some may call kickbacks and others may call payola from the makers of those magic cures. No. Instead, he is now the head of the Centers for Medicare and Medicaid Services. Confirmed by the Senate, 53-45 on a party line vote, he now oversees Medicare, Medicaid, the Children's Health Insurance Program, and the Affordable Care Act exchanges within the Department of Health and Human Services. So, ladies and gentlemen, here's the head of CMS.
6: Okay, go ahead.
7: So let me speak a little bit about the reality that one in three Americans are under baby.

0: What does underbabied mean? That means that you either don't have any children or you have less children than you would normally want to have.
1: So today we're going to talk about birth rates, marriage, economic uncertainty, corruption, the social safety net, and probably a bunch of other things like thanks, Oprah, for Mehmet Oz.
2: Yeah. So this is going to be a 12-hour podcast.
1: No, it's just not. We're definitely abbreviating it, but...
2: Well, I got to say, researching this podcast and putting it together as an outline almost defeated me because it kept sprawling further and further outward. So to make it manageable, what we're probably going to do is break this into two or three different parts, really dig into the year 2008 next time, because that's the year that this long, cold civil war Republicans have been waging against the rest of us really, really broke out into the open for everyone to see.
1: What happened in 2008, Driftglass?
2: Everything, Blue Gal.
1: Every goddamn thing. That's right. That's right. But first, 1947, when the United States was going through a significant baby boom. Maybe you read about it. The birth rate that year rose to 25.8 live births per 1,000 people. This represented a huge increase as troops returned from World War II, with nearly 3.7 million babies born that year. The peak birth year for the baby boomer generation in the United States was 1957. 4.3 million babies were born that year.
2: That's a lot of babies.
1: Yeah.
2: And for the next 70 years and counting, that demographic bulge has been one of the primary drivers, maybe even the primary driver, of culture in the United States, our economy, our domestic policy, and our foreign policy.
1: The babies that clogged hospital hallways in the 1940s and 1950s because there weren't enough beds to accommodate all the pregnant mothers are now the senior citizens who are wondering why they can't see their primary care physician until November, or who they're supposed to go to now that their doctor has retired altogether, or all their nurses are retiring.
2: Yes.
1: And what are we going to do? I want to talk to my doctor today.
2: Or they're all from some foreign country that I don't understand. I'm suspicious.
1: Want a white male doctor. Oh,
2: right.
1: Brother.
2: Dr. Welby.
1: My life.
2: Yeah, I want Dr. Welby.
1: Damn it. Yep. Yep, exactly. This is just the story of my work day, everybody. That's why he's having me tell you this story, this part of the story. You know, I get calls. Can I speak to Dr. Smith?
2: Yeah.
1: No, you can't, ever. Anyway, compare those numbers with the U.S. birth rate just a decade earlier, those boomer numbers. During the Great Depression, the U.S. birth rate plunged, reaching a then record low of 18.4 births per 1,000 people in 1936. The total fertility rate dropped to approximately 2.1 children per woman, per all women, during this time. And why do you suppose that happened? Well, it's common sense, isn't it?
2: Duh.
1: Instability, economic uncertainty, the future looked bleak, and too bleak to start a family or have more children when you can barely feed yourself.
2: Exactly. Exactly.
1: So how about the birth rate in 1967, the year that Lost in Space episode was shot?
2: We promised that might be the last reference to Lost in Space, but we can't promise 100%.
1: 100%. To talk about Lost in Space, people.
2: Yeah. Well, that is a great question. According to the website Macro Trends, in 1967, the birth rate per 1,000 was 17.1. which surprisingly was still lower than the birth rate during the depths of the Great Depression. However, this is kind of important. It didn't feel like a crash since 1967 was still adjacent to the baby boom of the late 40s and 50s and was happening during a time of unprecedented, in the history of the world, unprecedented economic prosperity in this country. Mm-hmm. The next birth rate collapse that really did register culturally as a collapse happened during the 1970s when you and I were alive, Blue Gal. Mm-hmm. And when you think about it for 2 minutes, the reason for that is also pretty clear. Runaway inflation was starting to make the future look unstable again, economically perilous again. Add to that the early 1970s oil shock when almost overnight there were long lines at gas stations and in some cases there was rationing. Suddenly it looked like hard times were coming back. So in 1970, the birth rate was 18.4 per 1,000. By 1975-76, It had dropped to 14.6, just in time for America's bicentennial.
1: Just going back in history a little bit, I think I've mentioned this before. There was a TV show called The Story of English that was narrated and hosted by Robert McNeil of the McNeil-Lehrer Report, if you're old enough to remember that.
2: I do. McNeil-Lehrer, yeah.
1: And there was one segment that stayed with me for the rest of my life. He was talking about development of language at a time of immigration and emigration from Great Britain.
2: Right.
1: And he showed this couple, and it was a dramatization, but this couple that's living in a house that's made of stone and has a grass roof. And they're a young couple, and Robert McNeil is narrating, and he says, like men throughout history, John, our typical 13th, 14th century peasant, delayed getting married until he had a house.
2: Exactly.
1: And I thought, oh my God, that's forever. That's one of those forever facts. Until you have a stable roof over your head, if you're any kind of planner about your life, you wait until you can afford a roof over your head before you get married and start a family, right?
2: I would just add one thing to that. I believe mm-hmm. it's Robin McNeil, not Robert McNeil.
1: It was Robert. I think he went by Robin, but on the TV show, he was Robert.
2: Got it. And anyway. And secondly, just because I'm a Western nerd,
1: yeah.
2: I like well-written Westerns that are at least period accurate. Mm-hmm. Getting a house, preparing yeah. a house for your bride to mm-hmm. so you could get married and start a family was the subtext or text in a whole bunch of episodes of classic Westerns, of Western
1: Gunsmoke,
2: movies.
1: Gunsmoke, of
2: absolutely.
1: All those.
2: Absolutely.
1: Yep.
2: You could
1: yep.
2: not have a family without a house, without yep. a house, a piece of property, and a way to make a living.
1: And that a was farm just, of some kind. Yeah.
2: Absolutely. That's what yeah. that's what those people were out there looking for. That's where the settlers came in. They were looking for land so they could put down roots and raise a family.
1: Mm-hmm. Mm-hmm. It is no surprise that the divorce rate in the 70s also roughly follows the prosperity, insecurity, birth rate curve. There was actually a big post-war spike in the divorce rate that runs counter to the birth rate downturn, but had much less to do with economics in 1946 and more to do with the fracturing of thousands of quickie war marriages.
2: Mm-hmm.
1: That strain of long separations during World War II and the intense challenges of reintegrating veterans into civilian life. If you've ever watched The Best Years of Our Lives, you see war marriage
2: yeah.
1: fall apart.
2: And the reintegration of veterans into...
1: Yeah, and how hard it was for some yeah. of them to reintegrate. Yeah. Yep. But the biggest spike in divorces during the 1970s happened for many of the same reasons as the declining birth rate, not to mention the rise of no-fault divorce, but that
2: yeah.
1: made
2: well,
1: it easier, but it was economic.
2: And that is true because, you know, as with any big demographic changes, there's always other contingent reasons for it
1: right.
2: to happen.
1: Right.
2: There's women in the workforce. There's women's liberation. There's the pill. There's a whole bunch of other reasons. But the reality of household economics is always, always there. Now, my parents got divorced in the mid-1970s. I remember it vividly. And I can assure you there were contingent factors that weren't mm-hmm. specifically economic. But stress over bills and what the future looked like played a big part in what happened to my parents and millions of other families mm-hmm. During the 70s. And then came the 1980s. And if you lived through them, this is all going to sound real familiar. Because during the long period of America's post-war prosperity, remember, children were seen as a public good. It's a great thing. We celebrate this thing. It's why all those brand new public schools were built. It's why all those new suburbs with yards to play in were built. Expansion of pediatric healthcare systems and vaccination programs, increased child labor protection, school lunch programs, and on and on and on.
1: Jeff Glass and I listened to old-timey radio, and the idea of you must become a teacher if it's at all possible for you
2: yes.
1: to do so. Propaganda to get people to teach school children and
2: yep.
1: work in schools.
2: And one day after sugar rationing is ended, Jell-O will have sugar in it again. But until then, we muddle on. But yeah, we have to, you and nursing and school teaching.
1: Yeah.
2: Because the demand was just staggering because of the baby boom and because of demands of suburban living.
1: Yep. But in the 1980s, with the rise of Reaganite politics, all that began to change.
2: Uh-huh.
1: If you were feeling the pinch, if you need scapegoats, Reagan had them prepped and ready for you. One that solidified the hold Republicans already had on the racist South, thanks to Nixon's Southern strategy. This is from Washington Monthly, October 29th, 2024. Quote, "The tyranny of the welfare queen." And for decades, the conversation about social services in America has centered on a false and harmful stereotype about who deserves help. The so-called welfare queen is among the most potent, persistent, and pernicious stereotypes ever deployed in modern politics. Popularized by Ronald Reagan, then weaponized by other conservatives, the welfare queen represents Americans' ugliest assumptions about who receives public assistance. The woman first smeared by this dubious title was Linda Taylor of Chicago, who was indicted for welfare fraud in 1974. Mm-hmm. Reagan hyperbolically claimed during his 1976 presidential run that she collected $150,000 in government assistance a year, including welfare benefits and food stamps. The true total was about $40,000.
2: That sounds a lot like
1: multiple years.
2: I was going to say, that sounds a lot like Donald Trump.
1: Yeah.
2: Just making terrifying shit up about minorities to scare the crap out of the idiots and the racists.
1: Right, right. The Chicago Tribune reported that she drove a Cadillac and vacationed in Hawaii, while a photo in the New York Times showed Taylor emerging from a court date, elegantly coiffed and draped in a fur-trimmed coat. But as criminal as she may have been, Taylor was no more typical of Americans on welfare than Bernie Madoff was typical of investment bankers. Nevertheless, the archetype of the welfare queen was powerful enough to elevate welfare reform to a national crisis and to help propel Reagan to the White House 4 years later. The welfare queen was symbolically terrifying, the historian Rick Perlstein told the Chicago Tribune in 2019. There were 1,000 Linda Taylors waiting to bankrupt your city. In fact, as the political scientist Anne M. Whitesell argues in a new book, Living Off the Government, much of U.S. social policy in the post-Reagan era is a direct reaction to the welfare queen's perceived moral defects. The public identity of the welfare queen, the poor, single, African-American woman whose poverty was caused by her own laziness and promiscuity, is still the driving force in creating welfare policy, she writes. The results, she argued, are public policies that calcify racial and gender stereotypes of people in poverty while failing to provide the help they actually need, unquote.
2: And the key here is that sentence containing perceived moral defects. That's the key, because this is the conservative, libertarian, and Randite mindset of wealth being a proxy for morality and superiority, and poverty is your own goddamn fault because you're a moral failure. That's why you're poor. And here is Ron Swanson from Parks and Rec, helpfully boiling that entire worldview down to one single sentence.
3: Capitalism, God's way of determining who is smart and who is poor.
1: And if you were around in the 1980s and 1990s, we're sure you heard things like, your kids are not my problem, more than once, as children increasingly stopped being viewed as a shared social investment and started being viewed transactionally. In earlier eras, especially post-war America, there had been a strong civic assumption that children benefited society collectively. All the things we mentioned, public schools, vaccines, nutrition programs, playgrounds, libraries, etc., were often defended on the grounds that investing in children, white children, by the way, benefited the country as a whole.
2: Yeah, but beginning in the Reagan era, the neoliberal right-wing turn increasingly reframed citizenship itself as individual market competition. So instead of children are the public good, we should invest in kids. It's important for all of us. The cultural message became children are a private lifestyle choice. And once you redefine children as consumer choices, that helping poor families starts getting rhetorically recast as subsidizing irresponsibility, rewarding bad behavior, and especially stealing from productive, hardworking citizens, Blue Gal.
1: That mentality intensified during fights over AFDC, SNAP benefits, Medicaid, free school lunches, public housing, children's health insurance, and the Affordable Care Act. And to their shame, even some Democrats adopted the language of dependency, personal responsibility, and ending welfare as we know it, because Republicans had successfully made compassion into a dirty word. An important thing historians and sociologists often note is that this rhetoric was deeply selective.
2: Yeah, meaning it's racist.
1: Yeah.
2: The same people who were saying, if you can't afford kids, don't have them, often opposed comprehensive sex education and contraception access and abortion rights and childcare subsidies, higher wages, universal health care and housing assistance. So the rhetoric wasn't really about preventing suffering. It was about assigning moral blame.
1: And race mattered enormously.
2: Yeah.
1: Even when unstated, and especially when unstated. Media imagery in the 1980s and 1990s disproportionately portrayed welfare recipients as urban Black women, despite the fact that welfare recipients were demographically more diverse than the stereotype suggested, and were majority white, by the way.
2: Uh-huh, still are.
1: Scholars have written extensively about how welfare queen rhetoric functioned as a coded racial narrative during the post-civil rights era.
2: And one of the enduring effects of that era is that Americans today are still incredibly, unusually hostile compared to peer democracies towards the idea that society collectively owes material support to families with children. You can still hear echoes of the old rhetoric whenever debates arise over school lunches and childcare and student debt, health care, housing, paid leave, or child tax credits.
1: And I would argue school shootings.
2: Oh, yeah. Yeah. This is
1: trying to prevent school shootings is not my job.
2: Not my problem.
1: That's the right wing argument. Yeah.
2: That's the Second Amendment and your right to own a bazooka trumps everything
1: else.
2: Every
1: child's life. Every child's life.
2: And when Barack Obama sheds a tear over, they laugh about it.
1: Over Sandy Hook. Yep.
2: Yeah. They laugh about it and mock him, you know? This is how depraved these people are, especially in arguments that frame any public investment as, why should I pay for somebody else's choices? And at least since Reagan, Republicans have made it their mission to take a sledgehammer to every form of public investment that could create a hospitable environment for young people who would consider marriage and starting a family. So let's take a look at that, since under babies is the issue.
1: Under babies, everybody. You know, we're under babied. Mm-hmm. Except you and I are not under babied, apparently.
2: No, we have just the right amount of babies. Just the right.
1: more than two.
2: More than two. Mm-hmm.
1: Now, we know it's been a minute, but we're sure that most of you will remember the failed Romney-Ryan 2012 presidential campaign and their makers versus takers monument to stupidity. Mm-hmm. Now, this was Mitt Romney caught on tape, and I believe it's by a waiter at a swanky fundraising dinner.
2: And behind closed doors. That's
1: behind
2: the important
1: closed
2: thing.
1: Doors, yep. where was not supposed to be a tape running. This was during his failed 2012 campaign for president.
4: There are 47% of the people who will vote for the president no matter what. All right, there are 47% who are with him, who are dependent upon government, who believe that they are victims, who believe that government has a responsibility to care for them, who believe that they're entitled to health care, to food, to housing, to you name it. But that's an entitlement, and government should give it to them. And they will vote for this president no matter what. And I mean, the president starts off with 48, 49, 43. He starts off with a huge number. These are people who pay no income tax. 47% of Americans pay no income tax. So our message of low taxes doesn't connect. And he'll be out there talking about tax cuts for the rich. I mean, that's what they sell every 4 years. And so my job is not to worry about those people. I'll never think they said they should take personal responsibility and care for their lives. What I have to do is convince the 5 to 10% in the center that are independent, that are thoughtful, that look at voting one way or the other, depending upon, in some cases, emotion, whether they like the guy or not.
2: And this was his running mate, Paul Ryan.
5: Where we have more takers than makers.
6: You saw it with the New Deal and the Great Society, and now the attempt is to give us a third and final great wave of progressivism to finish the completion of replacing the American ideal with a social welfare state.
7: And so what I think the president's trying to do is create more of a permanent class of government dependents.
1: Now let's jump ahead again to the presidential campaign of 2024, to the Q&A after Trump's September 5th, 2024 speech, quote unquote, at the Economic Club of New York. Trump was asked this question, quote, "If you win in November, can you commit to prioritizing legislation to make childcare affordable? And if so, what specific piece of legislation will you advance?" Unquote. That's adorable.
2: It's adorable. It's a very straightforward and clear question.
1: Yeah. And good on them in asking it, but
2: come on.
1: Adorable that you would come think on. Trump would actually... Or that the media would cover his lack of an answer.
2: Yeah, and remember, this is during the campaign, when
1: yeah,
2: he's promising
1: he's trying,
2: everything
1: he's
2: to everybody.
1: He's everything to everybody. He's going to mm-hmm. give free IVF to everybody, right?
2: Mm-hmm.
1: Trump responded with this trademark gibberish, whose basic message was, yeah, child care is very important child care. Child care is so important. Tariffs will pay for everything. And we will eliminate the deficit almost immediately because tariffs are going to pay for everything.
2: It's going to be, we're going to be so rich, we don't know what to do with all the money.
1: Right.
2: Because tariffs will pay for everything and there'll be no more deficits. We can pay for whatever you want. Now, this was Trump a year and a half later, you know, after he got elected, as reported on NBC News, April 2nd, this year, 2026. Quote, President Donald Trump on Wednesday said it's not possible for the federal government to fund Medicare, Medicaid, and child care costs, arguing that it should be up to the states to take care of those programs while the federal government focuses on military spending. He went on to say that he told the Office of Management and Budget Director, Russell Vogt, one of the most evil people on earth, don't send any money for daycare because the United States, we can't take care of daycare. This has to be up to a state. We can't take care of daycare. We're a big country. We have 50 states. We have all these other people. There's so many people. We should kill them all, Bluegill, at least half of them, maybe get rid of them. We're fighting wars. We can't take care of daycare. We got to let a state take care of daycare, and they should pay for it too, unquote.
1: I thought tariffs were going to pay for everything, Dirk Glass.
2: Everything.
1: No
2: everything.
1: Fair remembering stuff.
2: Now let's walk back to 2001 for a brief moment where we remind everyone that George Bush ran on massive tax cuts because all of the surplus money was your money.
1: That's your and money. That should go back in your pocket.
2: And esteemed pundits like Mr. David Brooks of the Weekly Standard mocked liberals because we're never going to have deficits again.
1: Yeah.
2: The economy's just producing so much wealth, we're never going to have deficits again.
1: And why aren't the Bush tax cuts bigger?
2: Why aren't they even bigger? They should be even bigger. So this is nothing new. It's cruder and more openly racist, but it's nothing new from Republicans. Absolutely nothing new.
1: This is from the National Consumer Law Center, March 10th of this year.
2: Mm-hmm.
1: Quote, elimination of SAVE plan puts more than 7 million borrowers in financial peril. Student loan borrowers could see monthly bills quadruple following Department of Education settlement, unquote.
2: And this is from the School Nutrition Association, July 3rd, 2025. Quote, Congress passes mega bill that harms school meal programs. Congress has passed the budget reconciliation bill that threatens school meals access for students across the country. Senate passed the measure with a 51-50 vote. Guess who voted for it, Blue Gal? With Vice President J.D. Vance acting as the tiebreaker. The House passed the Senate version by a vote of straight party line, 218 to 2014, 214, sending the legislation to President Trump's desk for his signature. Key details. This legislation creates a domino effect which will harm children across the country, unquote.
1: Not exactly a congenial environment for young people to start a family. All of a sudden, your student loan payment quadruples. There's no school lunch program. There's no school funding.
2: Nope.
1: Unless your state, your district has a ton of money.
2: There's no child
1: and
2: care.
1: You're rich enough to live there.
2: There's no child care. Oh, by the way, inflation is going to eat everything you have. Gas prices are going up. All thanks to Republicans. All of it. All, every single fucking bit of it is Republican policy in action.
1: Republican policy. By the way, there are 40 on-air talent people from Fox working in the Trump administration right now. 40. Yep.
2: Which?
1: And the people who say, this is what we're observing is what happens when Fox News runs the country are absolutely right.
2: Yeah. Now, remember, during the Bush administration, pretty much everybody at the upper echelon was an oil person.
1: Oil.
2: I was an oil executive.
1: Yeah.
2: So you can see what's changed in the last 25 years.
1: Yeah. Mm-hmm. Yeah. So by now, this isn't looking like a blip.
2: No.
1: Something like COVID, which was awful, but passed. And then this week, we got something of a baby boomlet because everyone was locked indoors, right?
2: Uh-huh. Yeah.
1: Instead, if you're a young person trying to plan your future, more and more the issue of Republicans gutting every social program and benefit to children that they can lay their hands on, rolling back a century of social progress so they can give tax cuts to their benefactors, and trying to lock it all in place by stacking the courts and rolling back a century of civil rights progress, not to mention locking up immigrants and disappearing some of them, looks like a long-term problem.
2: Yep.
1: If you're trying to plan ahead for your future,
2: it's chaos.
1: You're just assume that Republicans are going to continue to steal your future away from you.
2: Yep.
1: We're going to have hard times, a decades-long slog through waist-deep Republican sewage, and here's the goal, apparently, get us back to where we were when Clinton was president. Really?
2: Yeah, that's as the best we can hope for, unless there is something, you know, really revolutionary.
1: Dramatic and revolutionary, which is what we need.
2: And what might turn it around a little bit sooner, no promises, but a little bit sooner, are all the other disasters Republicans have stacked on top of all the pain and ruin they've already piled on all the people that MAGA hates. You know, immigrants, minorities, women, young people, children, liberals, all the usual suspects. Those are the people Trump is supposed to hurt. People have been complaining. MAGA voters were like, you promised you'd hurt those people. That's what they wanted. So he did. And that made MAGA scum leap and caper with joy, Blue Gal.
1: Yeah, those but then came tears. All the collateral damage, Drift Glass. If you know your Bible or have ever seen the Ten Commandments, you know that as a punishment, Pharaoh ordered the Israelites to make their daily tally of bricks without straw. Now, MAGA got their wish for mass arrests, concentration camps. I'm sorry to say it.
2: That's what it is. That's what
1: we
2: they
1: have
2: are.
1: Concentration camps in our country.
2: Yes, we do.
1: Disappearing people.
2: Yes,
1: I am
2: do.
1: So livid, I cried during a church meeting in front of everybody.
2: Mm-hmm.
1: And I just I cry when I get mad because that's just how it comes out. But I was ready to toss tables, frankly. Mm-hmm. We're having no end of gallows entertainment watching MAGA try to figure out how to keep their construction gigs or their restaurants or their farms running without immigrant labor.
2: Yeah, that's starting to bite real hard.
1: A lot of faffo going on.
2: There's nobody to do all that dirty work that they don't want to do. And they can't pay, you know, those hardworking white Americans enough money to do that work. And how are you enjoying those $5 a gallon or more and rising gas prices, MAGA? And the skyrocketing price of every single thing that skyrocketing gas prices affect, which is literally everything. And how are all those MAGA farmers feeling about their fertilizer and diesel costs going through the roof while their labor goes into hiding for fear of Trump's brown shirts? All the while, their dear leader is lumbering around Washington, obsessed with drapes and ballrooms and big fancy arches and painting the reflecting pool blue. Projects, each and every one of which reek of corruption and kickbacks.
1: Are you all enjoying the stupidest war ever? The one your dear leader started because, well, two reasons. One was Epstein Files, and the other was Bibi Netanyahu finally found a chump stupid enough to be dog walked into it.
2: Yeah, and we're winning. By the way, I can recommend the Bob Seska show unreservedly usually, but today's show, he just read through all of the psychotic tweets or truths that Trump puked out during like a 2-hour period last night. There were dozens of them.
1: This is the May 12th show.
2: Yeah. Yeah, it's the show about unbabies or mm-hmm. underbabies show. It's we're all doing that sort of thing.
1: Yeah,
2: but it's incredible. I mean, you know that they have these things loaded up and ready to go, and somebody hit the wrong button maybe, and lower them all at the same time. But this was just psycho.
1: He wants Obama arrested
2: for treason.
1: He wants, yeah,

0: and you lost your boat because you lost your job, and your gas prices are $7, $8, $9 a gallon. You know, you could go and do roofing. I hear they're hiring a lot of roofers.
1: Yeah. Get
0: Maybe you
1: out in the
0: could
1: sun
0: join a
1: during the summer,
0: construction company
1: up in those
0: and
1: roofs of those 100.
0: get your 55-year-old ass up on top of a roof, because there aren't any immigrants doing that work anymore.
1: In July, I hear it's like 120 degrees up there. That's
0: Yeah.
1: a good workout. That's probably good for you.
0: Where is your ownership society now? Where is your bootstrapping righteousness when the economy goes south?
1: Now think about it. The greatest strength of the right is their slavish willingness to march in blind lockstep behind any tin pot idiot who happens to be at the head of their fundy blitzkrieg. They have no capacity to adjust and reform, to shed stupid policies and keep moving, to adopt, adapt, and improve. They're stuck with a filthy, failed philosophy that is irrefutably fucking up everything they touch. But since biblical and ideological literalists by definition cannot admit error, instead of fixing the problem, they've lashed themselves to the mast and nailed the tiller to the deck and tossed anyone overboard that speaks ill of this Enron shithouse crazy way of doing business. And you know what's really funny, Blue Gal? And I don't mean funny funny, but I'd better start laughing or I'll never stop crying funny. That last paragraph, the Enron shithouse crazy paragraph about the right's lunacy, as of this July 24th, it's been 21 years since I wrote that. And they've
0: You've been
1: only.
0: at the blog for 21 years.
1: Yeah, but that is an absolutely dead accurate description of Republicans today as it was Republicans 21 years ago
0: Yeah.
1: when we were being told to ignore it. That we're crazy, we're crackpots, we don't know what the fuck we're talking about. I ran across it when I was looking through my blog archives for a video I remembered about the Enron employees and how they reacted to being laid off after Enron collapsed and went bust due to corruption, fraud, and market manipulation by its senior management, which finally caught up with them.
0: Today, the entire Enron affair would amount to little more than a rounding error in the overall Republican corruption, fraud, looting scheme of things. But back in 2001, it was a huge deal. And we thought how its newly unemployed workforce reacted would be an object lesson in miniature of how the MAGA mob will react when the bottom falls out of their dear leader's gargantuan bust out of the American economy. This is from SF Gate, April 7th, 2002. Quote, Enron workers received a harsh lesson in downward mobility last December. In one day, they fell from their corporate perches atop Houston's skyline down to the city's sidewalks, pounding the pavement for work. And now, 4 months and thousands of resumes later, the 4,500 people who lost their jobs in the sudden and dramatic collapse of the company are burying the past and moving on. But with the Enron name still stripped across headlines and stamped on resumes, the past has proven difficult to shake. Unquote.
1: And we want to be clear, these people are not to blame. If you've ever seen the documentary, The Smartest Guys in the Room, by my friends at Magnolia, you can clearly identify the villains in the story, and it's not the office workers who woke up one ordinary day and were told they had an hour to clear out their desks. But this was the era of steady Republican drumbeat of promoting personal responsibility in work and ending dependency culture, of the modern version of phrenology with Charles Murray and the bell curve, Blue Gal. Remember the bell curve?
0: Yeah. I also remember those Enron managers just having parties about how everybody should be investing their 401ks in nothing but Enron stock.
1: Oh, if you see the documentary, I mean,
0: Yeah.
1: I can highly recommend the documentary, The Smart, because the traders were laughing about how they screwed over the little old ladies in California and stuck them with a power bill, and how they were just jerking the economy of California around, and nobody believed them, and how they were just ripping everybody off, and how just before they collapsed, senior management started liquidating all their stock and suddenly disappearing off the face of the earth and leaving the people who were dumb enough to trust management with nothing, with absolutely nothing.
0: And the Enron debacle does provide a stark example of what happens

0: when people who thought they were privileged and safe find out that poverty can strike down anyone at any time. And when that happens, they suddenly discover that the social safety net Republicans had been busy shredding because of imaginary abuses by fictional welfare queens isn't really much of a safety net at all for them.
1: No. It was also a very grim foreshadowing of what the collapse of the housing market a decade later would look and feel like, but at a much, much larger scale. This is from 9 News Denver, March 17, 2003. Quote, Enron workers do not have the franchise on suffering. Across the USA, workers at companies rocked by scandal or economic woes have experienced similar fates. But more than any other, Enron clearly shows how workers can get crushed by corporate greed and accounting shenanigans. By creating thousands of partnerships, Enron masked billions in debt and made the company look more profitable, you know, like Truth Social and all of Trump's crypto scams and on and on and on. But when its stock collapsed and the partnership's losses grew, Enron crumbled, shocking investors and workers alike. Many former Enron workers have yet to find jobs. Some have been forced to sell homes. Still more have found it difficult to let go of bitterness and a sense of betrayal, which they richly deserve to believe in. They did get screwed. It will be nearly impossible for many older workers to rebuild nest eggs and reclaim their retirement dreams. It was like dying a little bit each day, says former employee Mr. Renard, whose retirement plan assets fell from a peak of around $475,000 to $2,800. Since then, he has sold his house and built a smaller one. His wife, who had retired because of back problems, has gone back to work part-time. Renard has arthritis in his hip. About 15 years ago, he was diagnosed with sarcoidosis, a disabling lung disease. Plans to retire at 58 have evaporated.
0: Sony Wilson, 40, worked at Enron for 18 years. Like many employees, she invested all of her 401k savings in Enron stock, which now trades at about 5 cents a share. I bought into the hype, she says. At its peak, Wilson's 401k account was worth about $800,000. She ended up with $23,000. It took her 4 months to find a job. During that time, she and her husband, a postal worker, dipped into savings that they had planned to use on home repairs. Wilson feels lucky to have a job, but she's worried about the future. My husband and I started a family later in life. Now we're in a bind. We need to rebuild our pension. It's going to be at the expense of my son's education.
1: And there it is again. Your family, your children, and economic chaos are a horrible combination. It ruins everything. This is from the same article. Many former Enron workers are still unemployed. Carl Clicker, 47, was a training manager earning $108,000 a year when the company went belly up. He found himself with no job, no savings, child support payments, and a big mortgage on a home he had recently built. Clicker has sent out several hundred applications and still hasn't found a job in the corporate world. He's been close to losing his home, but he's managed to hang on thanks to help from his ex-wife.
0: But he has learned to cut back. At one point, he turned off phone service and relied on his cell phone. Remember, this was written in 2003.
1: Yeah.
0: He wears his monthly wear contact lenses 4 months at a time. He has slashed his grocery bill by about 70%. On days I don't have my daughter, my typical lunch is ramen noodles. It's a 22-cent lunch. I used to spend $7 to $10 for lunch when I worked at Enron. Unquote.
1: And as I mentioned, I went hunting for footage of Enron employees going to the unemployment office and were furious to discover that there were no $50,000 with benefits waiting for them there. I pay your salary. Where's my job? They were angry because they were decent, hardworking people. And this sort of thing was not supposed to happen to decent, hardworking people. And I found where that clip was, but alas, it's an Adobe Flash file, which is no longer supported on a website that no longer exists. I also found, going through my archives, where I noted with pride that this was my 600th post on my blog. Yay! I'm now up to around 12,000 posts on my blog, and we are coming up, you and I, Blue Gal, on our 1,000th episode next month. It has been a long, long journey, folks.
0: Yes, it has.
1: So, since I couldn't find the Flash file, I couldn't find the video, instead, you get this from the wonderful Lost in America. A movie where Albert Brooks, who's an ad executive who quits his job to travel the country with his wife and touch Indians, all the things you do, you know? And he's lost everything and ends up broke and stranded in Safford, Arizona, and visits the local job center looking for suitable employment. And it gets the disconnect between what he wants and what's available just about right.
2: What have you got for me? Any jobs?
3: I don't have anything right now. What I do have, you wouldn't be interested in. Well, why don't you check back with me tomorrow?
2: Well, you don't know that. I'm very interested. What do you have?
3: Coming from your position and your salary, you wouldn't be interested in it.
2: Well, you don't know me. I might love it. What is it?
3: A crossing guard.
2: What is that? A crossing guard?
3: A crossing guard.
2: At a school?
3: Where else have you seen them work?
2: I just didn't know if there were different kinds. What does that pay?
3: $100,000.
2: What does it really pay?
3: It pays $5.50 an hour plus benefits.
2: And the benefits meaning?
3: You get a ride to and from school if you need it.
2: Do you have anything at all? Can you rack your brain? Something maybe in the executive file, or maybe you have a white collar box or something?
3: What sort of box would that be?
2: Just a box of higher paying jobs.
3: Oh, I know. You mean the $100,000 box.
0: That movie is from 1985.
1: And we should just say, he didn't lose his money in the stock market.
0: No.
1: His wife gambled it all away.
0: Right. Well, just like people who invested in Enron.
1: Exactly.
0: Right?
1: No, it is a story. It reminds me in a weird way, Blue Gal, of the space merchants.
0: Oh, yeah.
1: Where
0: yeah.
1: someone at the pinnacle of elite privileged society is cast down to live among the peons and doesn't know what to do because they have no survival skills mm-hmm. that don't involve writing ad copy.
0: Mm-hmm. Mm-hmm.
1: And now they're out. Now they're, well, okay, I guess I'm taking the crossing guard job.
0: Anyway,
1: there are plenty of lessons to be found in all of Albert Brooks's movies.
0: But it's important to remember that Enron prefigured the housing collapse of 2008.
1: It did, in miniature. And the housing collapse prefigured the Trump administration.
0: And now instead of the bad guys looting millions, they're looting billions.
1: Because Republicans figured out that it's easier to rob the bank when you are the bank. So instead of buying off the auditors and the regulators, now they are the auditors and the regulators. Firing anyone who stands in their way, stacking the courts, and locking it all down by gutting the Voting Rights Act.
0: So getting back to low birth rates, Driftglass,
1: mm-hmm.
0: they're not the problem, like Dr. Oz is suggesting. They're a symptom of the problem. The problem is, it's the economy, stupid.
1: Mm-hmm.
0: This is from CNBC, May 18th, 2021. Quote, older millennials have lived through two economic crises, and it's affecting their decisions around having kids, unquote.
1: And those two economic crises were COVID and the Great Recession. This is from Business Insider, June 30th, 2021. Quote, how the 21st century economy convinced millennial women that having kids isn't worth it. America is in the midst of a child care affordability crisis. Raising a child to the age of 18 in America will cost parents an average of $230,000, with most of those costs in the first few years of a child's life.
0: And why is it in the first few years?
1: Because
0: that's when you need child care.
1: That's when you need child care and pediatric care.
0: Yep.
1: And all kinds of assistance to raise children.
0: And diapers.
1: And diapers. Just on and on and on. The pandemic, has revealed just how broken the child care system is. Of the 1.1 million people who left the workforce last September, over 800,000 were women. National child care costs average between $9,000 and $9,600 annually per advocacy organization Child Care Aware. That's unaffordable for 63% of full-time working parents in the United States. Should a parent choose to leave the workforce, you know, to raise their kids, per research from left-leaning think tank Center for American Progress, they risk losing up to 3 to 4 times their salary in lifetime earnings for every year they miss. It's only one plank of a huge affordability crisis confronting millennials who are still dealing with the lingering effects of the Great Recession when the pandemic hit, while juggling soaring costs for things like housing and health care, and often the burden of student debt. It's no wonder that finances are one of the top reasons American millennials aren't having kids or having fewer kids than they considered ideal, unquote. And this is from the Berkeley Institute for Research on Labor and Unemployment, December 2018 policy brief entitled "The Great Recession, Families and the Safety Net." Quote, "The Great Recession caused significant hardship for many U.S. families. Safety net programs, some of which were expanded during the recession and its recovery, mitigated some of the worst effects, but were not available to all households and were insufficient to compensate for the depth of the downturn. What can policymakers learn from the adequacy of the response?" Unquote.
0: The inadequacy of the response is what it should have said. Yeah, but
1: absolutely.
0: Yeah.
1: That would have been my edit for that report.
0: Yeah. From the 2020 U.S. Census working paper, Family Formation and the Great Recession, quote, key finding, exposure to higher unemployment during one's early 20s reduced the likelihood of marriage by the early 30s, unquote. Again.
1: And once again, it's the economy, but it's not just the economy. It's also how Republicans react and who they invariably scapegoat when times are tough. Yeah.
0: And pointing to people and saying you're underbabied. Fuck you.
1: Fuck you.
0: Yeah.
1: Now, approximately 4,000 to 5,600 Enron employees lost their jobs immediately when the company filed for bankruptcy in late 2001. As the company completely liquidated, the vast majority of Enron's global workforce, somewhere between 20,000 and 25,000 total employees, ultimately lost their positions. And then there was Enron's auditor. Remember? Arthur Andersen also went down in this crap. It also collapsed due to their corrupt involvement with Enron. That led to the loss of another 28,000 jobs in the United States. So let's be generous and call it 50,000 jobs lost all told and $60 billion in assets down the drain in what was called at the time the greatest corporate and accounting scandal in American history.
0: But during the Great Recession, the U.S. economy lost approximately 8.7 million jobs. That's two orders of magnitude, or 174 times greater than the Enron scandal. U.S. households suffered an estimated loss of $16 to $19.2 trillion in net worth, mostly through losing your house.
1: Yeah.
0: That is 2.5 orders of magnitude, or 320 times larger than what was lost for all of Enron's 401ks when Enron went under.
1: But other than the scope and the scale of the disasters, there was another key difference between the Enron collapse and the Great Recession. And that difference is what the federal government tried to do to mitigate the disaster, who was running the federal government at the time, and who tried to sabotage it, which we will be tackling in the next exciting episode, episode number 992 of the Professional Left Podcast. And the news roundup will return on Thursday, maybe.
0: I would say maybe. I think that's a big maybe, because 2008 was a lot, as we were saying earlier today.
1: The amount of stuff I put aside just to get this down to an hour, an outline that would come to an hour. And I lost my job in 2008. I was one of the people that got wiped out.
0: You lost your house, too.
1: I lost my house, lost my savings, lost my health care. I found a beautiful wife and got married. Mm-hmm. So, you know, I'm ultimately the big winner from the Great Recession.
0: Well, and you and I have talked about this before. I lost my food stamps because we got married and your unemployment was too high for us to be on food stamps, which is insane.
1: I was livid with the fact that people down here in Springfield, specifically the former mayor of Springfield, who was speaking at a Methodist men's group, was going on about how unemployment, you know, you could just slack off and goof off. Dude, I was on unemployment. Mm-hmm. And you know what being on unemployment like? I mean, reporting it every week. It means looking for, here are all the jobs I looked for. Here are the contact information. And every nickel you got of the tiny amount you got in unemployment was contingent on continuous job search, continuous reporting it. And there was a deadline.
0: Yeah.
1: There was a deadline.
0: And then it ran out.
1: So, It's not anything like a safety net. And people who believe it is are
0: that's the other thing is unemployment is insurance that you paid for.
1: Right, exactly.
0: You paid premiums to collect, like, this is like saying, well, you're just a goof off because you somebody crashed into your car and you got your car fixed. What a moocher. No, I paid insurance premiums.
1: And
0: you paid insurance premiums on having your job, owning your job.
1: Exactly.
0: And if someone damages your job or ruins your job or you lose your job, you paid insurance to get that benefit.
1: And I got a fraction of a fraction of anything remotely like my salary. It was it was next to nothing.
0: It was but it was a payoff on insurance premiums that you had paid all along.
1: And so I will be digging through my archives because I was writing this blog of mine during that entire time.
0: Yeah.
1: And I
0: hope this isn't going to be too painful for you.
1: Well, that's the thing. This got kind of painful during the doing the outline because, like, Jesus, I remember this. I remember the suicide rate just skyrocketing during the recession.
0: Yeah.
1: And I remember, you know, since I was a workforce development professional,
0: you knew,
1: and my remit. Well, I had a huge remit. I was responsible for all the smart guy projects in my department, but my big remit was manufacturing.
0: Yeah.
1: So that was the worst hit sector. I was a guy looking for work as a manufacturing workforce specialist during the Great Recession. And I was watching people who owned companies shutting their companies down, going out of business right and left because it was, and I was sort of reliving all that in my head because I had what I called cursed knowledge.
0: Yeah.
1: I knew how bad this was going to be. I knew how, I knew what was gonna, the effect was going to be because that was my profession. I knew all about that.
0: Well, and I remember you coming back from visiting the workforce center down here. After we got married. And you came home and I could just tell from your face. He said, I got to tell war stories with the guy who was still working there at the workforce center. But, you know, of course, he and I both kind of chuckled at one another because, there's no jobs.
1: Yeah, there's no job.
0: And you were looking for a job.
1: I was looking for a job.
0: And you know, it was shared suffering. You know, you two should have been at a bar. Instead of at a workforce center where he was, quote unquote, working.
1: Yeah.
0: But he wasn't finding jobs for anybody.
1: No, there's no jobs.
0: He was trying to get people who could afford it to go to community college for a couple years.
1: To get some
0: blood drawing skills, you know, something that couldn't be outsourced, right?
1: Get some
0: phlebotomy,
1: hematology.
0: Hematology and phlebotomy.
1: And
0: degrees.
1: Or, you know, or get some training on stuff that will still be here once the storm clears. But, you know, get into some training that you know is going to be here and just hang on.
0: Yeah.
1: Because eventually this will be over. But the recession didn't really end until 2014. I mean, the after effects, the aftershocks of it. And it was just getting worse every day. And like I said, I knew deep in my bones exactly how bad this was and exactly how bad it was going to be. Because my pitch for manufacturing was always, look at this great multiplier effect the manufacturing sector has. Right. Every job in manufacturing creates 3 to 4 jobs in the economy. Well, the reverse is also true.
0: Yeah.
1: Every time you lose a manufacturing job, that's 3 to 4 in the economy that are just going to disappear.
0: Yeah.
1: And you'll remember, and I'm not going to give spoilers away for next show, but how close the auto industry came to complete collapse.
0: Oh, absolutely. And who wanted it to fail?
1: And who wanted it to fail? Who thought it was going to fail? So all that coming up, along with my blood, sweat, and tears as I relive the greatest trauma of my
0: life. And we blame Republicans because they are to blame.
1: Well, I will give you the voting records and the speeches and all that shit next time. But
0: but all
1: this is not in service of me reliving a trauma.
0: No,
1: it is.
0: No.
1: It is to point out that if you want to have a stable American family with kids and future plans. The way you do it is not by putting the economy and everyone in it in chaos all the fucking time.
0: Yeah.
1: And that is what Republicans have done.
0: Oh, and destroying the ecology at the same time.
1: Well, yeah.
0: Because people have eyes.
1: Yeah, people can see what's happening.
0: Kids can see there isn't enough water where they live.
1: And when you see one party saying, let's get into solar energy, even though we make some mistakes, the other ones say, tear it all down. We're going with oil. We're going with coal. You know, there is no doubt as to who the villains are in this story. And the question then becomes, you know, how do we overcome their villainy in time to save the country?
0: To save the planet and save ourselves.
1: On that happy note.
0: I do want to say, you know, we started this podcast in 2010 when we had nothing.
1: Well, we had nothing. We had nothing
0: except 2 borrowed laptops and some donated microphone.
1: Yep.
0: And we're paying our bills now. Mm-hmm. And I'm working full time.
1: Yes, you are.
0: And it's a lot. It's a lot to do this podcast and come home from a 9-hour day where I took 87 calls today.
1: Yeah. Yeah.
0: It's a lot of work. So we really appreciate your support. And think about, if you've never donated to this podcast, we've got 1,000 episodes coming up. $10 is a penny an ep.
1: Mm-hmm.
0: A penny an episode of all the episodes. They're still all up at our website, too, by the way.
1: And if you have any ideas for design, for artwork, for merch, like I survived 10,000 episodes of the goddamn professional
0: left. 1,000 episodes? Not 10,000, 1,000.
1: 1,000 episodes, and still not both sides. It's still not both sides.
0: Something like that.
1: Burn the lifeboats.
0: Love to see them. We'd love to see your ideas. And consider a $10. I'm only talking to people who've never donated before.
1: Yeah.
0: Thank you all for your support. You have made 1,000 episodes possible, those of you who have donated. 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
1: I'll
0: free to write
1: here.
0: Us.
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0: And
1: it's burning my brain.
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1: No, they checks. Hate us.
0: They hate us. 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
1: Of course, if you're moved to kick in a dollar an episode for 1,000 episodes, we're not going to turn our noses up on that. That day will never dawn in Springfield, Illinois. But what you can do that doesn't cost nothing is to share our show on social media. Find somebody who would like to. We sat with a whole bunch of people at our church the last few weeks who I think would thoroughly enjoy this podcast. So, who kind of surprised us at their militancy.
0: Even though they had to watch me cry last night, but
1: they did.
0: Oh, well. I was very angry.
1: For all the good and righteous reasons.
0: We disappeared a green card holder.
1: We did. Just gone. We did that. So if you love this podcast, please get someone else to listen to it.
0: Hey, Driftglass, how are the internet kitties this week?
1: Little gal, the internet kitties say burn under baby, burn.
0: Burn baby, burn.
1: Yeah. Yeah.
0: That dates us.
1: It took a minute, but there we are. Let's think about

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2: Recorded live from the Cornfield Resistance, where I promise to try to keep my bitterness in check.
3: Now, now, Boris, watch your language.
4: Oh, purity.
3: Boris, please.
4: Innocence, honor, virtue.
3: Boris, there is a lady present.
4: I can't help it, Natasha. When I get mad, I'm liable to say anything.
2: As we sneak slowly up on the year 2008, the year the wheels finally came off of American democracy, it's the Professional Left with Drift Class and Blue Gal.
0: By 2007, a number of tectonic forces were in motion in American politics and culture that were about to collide with each other and make everything worse. Mm-hmm. But to get there, we need to take a running start. So we're going to begin our story of how the year 2008 broke America in September of 1998. Mm-hmm. Specifically, September 30th, 1998. Now, remember that date. That was the end of the fiscal year.
2: Yeah, write that down. And do you know why that date is significant, boys and girls? It's because on that date, the Clinton administration accomplished something that neither the Reagan administration nor the George H.W. Bush administration ever came close to doing. That was the date the Clinton administration finally eliminated the federal budget deficit entirely, and the U.S. started to run a budget surplus.
0: The first federal budget surplus since 1969. Mm-hmm. And it wasn't a fluke. The Clinton administration continued to run surpluses every year for the rest of his presidency, so that by the year 2000, the federal budget surplus was $237 billion, with a B, dollars. Mm-hmm. Another number to remember for later, $5.7 trillion. In January of 2001, when Bill Clinton left office, the gross national debt was approximately $5.7 trillion. Is now that all?
2: Yeah. Yeah. Well, you know, that's the total indebtedness of the United States. And
0: yeah,
2: it's been, we've had a national debt going back to Jefferson, I think. So,
0: sure.
2: You know, now you may also remember that during the 2000 presidential election, the first election of the 21st century, candidate George W. Bush made a whole lot of promise. And chief among them was getting rid of that terrible, no good, nasty budget surplus that Bill Clinton had bequeathed to him. Yep, it was time again for huge Republican tax cuts.
5: When I become the president, I'll set clear priorities for our budget. Priorities to make sure Social Security is safe and secure today, and there's a Social Security system tomorrow. A second priority be make sure that Medicare fulfills its promise for the elderly today, and there's a Medicare system around for younger workers tomorrow. A priority which you'll hear about is peace and security in the world. But I believe we can meet our priorities and still have some money left over. And there's a fundamental disagreement about what to do with the money. Our opponents sound like they think the government owns the surplus. I think the surplus is the people's money, and I want to share some of it with the people who pay the bills.
0: And what were boring old Al Gore's plans for that surplus?
6: I think this is a very important moment for our country. We have achieved extraordinary prosperity, and in this election, America has to make an important choice. Will we use our prosperity to enrich not just the few, but all of our families? I believe we have to make the right and responsible choices. If I'm entrusted with the presidency, here are the choices that I will make. I'll balance the budget every year. I will pay down the national debt. I will put Medicare and Social Security in a lockbox and protect and I will cut taxes for middle-class families. I believe it's important to resist the temptation to squander our surplus. If we make the right choices, we can have a prosperity that endures and enriches all of our people.
2: Yeah, we could have had that guy, but five Republican-appointed Supreme Court judges decided otherwise and gave the presidency to the other guy.
0: By stealing votes from black people in Broward County, Florida. Don't forget that part.
2: Yeah, and don't forget that when you hear people talking about the Virginia court and the Supreme Court doing unprecedented things that are intervening in elections, it's not at all. Mm-hmm. They're the original intervention in elections by Republicans to give the result to a Republican was the Supreme Court in 2001.
0: Bush v. Gore, which they insisted, standing on their head and flipping over backwards, you must never apply this ever, ever again in any other case ever.
2: Yeah.
0: Because they never wanted a Democrat to have this happen to them.
2: Absolutely.
0: To be placed
2: not.
0: In office.
2: This is not a precedent. It's a Supreme Court decision, and it's binding, and it'll change the direction of the country and change history. But it's not a precedent. So
0: right.
2: Don't think
0: ever.
2: It's a precedent.
0: Right.
2: No.
0: And right away, during just W. Bush's first year in office, he started making good on his promises. And our budget surplus dropped from $237 billion to $127 billion.
2: That would be less.
0: Yeah.
2: And during W.'s second year in office, cheered on by the same Republican deficit hysterics who'd spent the previous 8 years screaming that Bill Clinton was not cleaning up Reagan's big steaming pile of legacy fast enough, we were back again to deficits, specifically a $158 billion deficit by the end of 2002.
0: Now, you should also remember the year 2002 for three or four other important details, one of which was middle child was born in 2002.
2: Yes.
0: But
2: the world was better for it.
0: Better for it. Mm-hmm. First, though, in 2002, Republicans gained control of the U.S. Senate.
2: That's right.
0: Which gave them across-the-board control of the legislative and executive branches of the federal government, which they maintained for four straight years, until Democrats won back both the House and the Senate in the 2006 midterms.
2: Mm-hmm. So they were running everything.
0: Yeah.
2: And second, 2002 was also the year when those Republican deficit fanatics let the federal budget pay-go requirement expire. Weird, huh? That was the budget rule that required that new legislation affecting mandatory spending or revenues does not increase federal deficits. It forces, in theory, Congress to offset tax cuts or spending increases with equivalent revenue increases or spending cuts. And that rule expired in 2002, and the party of personal responsibility, which now ran the whole damn government, chose not to renew it.
0: I happen to remember when that was when Republican congressmen just told people during a blizzard in New Hampshire and Vermont, sorry, we're going to have to cut somewhere in order to help you.
2: Oh, yeah. The word you might be thinking of, boys and girls, is sequestration.
0: Yeah.
2: Because if you didn't follow the rule, automatic budget cuts across the board would kick in.
0: Yeah.
2: And sorry, but you know, we can't have deficits ever under any circumstances.
0: Yeah.
2: So we just have to cut across the board.
0: The third thing was 2002 was when Treasury Secretary Paul O'Neill warned Vice President Dick Cheney that the administration's proposed tax cuts and projected budget deficits would move the U.S. economy, quote, toward a fiscal crisis, unquote. Dick Cheney didn't want to hear it.
2: Mm-hmm.
0: Reagan proved deficits don't matter, he said. We won the midterms. This, meaning tax cuts, is our due.
2: That's President Dick Cheney to you, Blue Cow.
0: No, never.
2: Reagan proved. Deficits don't matter. Give me all the Cheney lines in the future. I will take care of them.
0: You mean like go fuck yourself?
2: Go fuck yourself.
0: On the floor of the House?
2: Yeah, back in the good old bipartisan days. We're all reminded.
0: When everyone was respectful to one another.
2: Oh, yeah. Well, and by the end of 2003, since we're marching now through the calendar, George Bush had run the deficit up to $378 billion.
0: I am looking forward to having Fox News just have a conniption fit over the deficit when the next Democratic president takes office.
2: If Fox News continues to exist by then, I'll be very upset.
0: Yeah, me too.
2: Mm-hmm.
0: I plan to throw my own conniption fit at them when that happens.
2: Hey, I might do a Laura Loomer. Apparently, if you chain yourself to the door of some place and scream hysterically, eventually you get to be the personnel manager for the White House.
0: Yeah. Well, there's some other things you have to do that you're not going to want to do, Driftglass.
2: There's some things I will not do for the party and the cause.
0: Absolutely not. Mm-hmm. By 2004, which was an election year, by the way, mm-hmm. Republicans had saddled the United States of America with a $413 billion deficit.
2: And do you remember the mobs in the streets of angry Republicans protesting the deficit? Because there weren't any.
0: Yeah.
2: There weren't any at all. Because Republican base never gave a shit about any of this.
0: They don't give a shit about deficits now. Well, we're going to get to that. Yeah.
2: Well, in 2005, it was down a little to a $318 billion deficit. 2006, down a little bit more to $248 billion. In 2007, there was a large drop to $161 billion. But do you know why that drop happened? It was because the housing bubble and the financial sector were generating big taxable income gains. Now, would you like to guess how long that's going to last?
0: Huh.
2: Yeah.
0: Tick, tick, tick. The clock is ticking.
2: Reminds me of a certain AI bubble that we're living under right now.
0: Yeah, yeah. Mm-hmm. Something else was also happening in 2007 that we began to talk about in our last episode. Something ominous. By December 2007, the economy, which had been gaining and losing jobs, as economies always do, showed nearly flat or no growth numbers. Mm-hmm. That was the first outward signal that something had gone wrong with the economy. And that something was the U.S. housing market just now beginning to collapse.
2: Don't worry. It's probably nothing.
0: It's just a bubble, Driftglass.
2: Just a little bubble. It's going to pop. It'll be fine. 3 years earlier, 3 years before any of this happened, the manager of Scion Capital, Dr. Michael Burry, who is played by Christian Bale in The Big Short, which if you haven't seen, you really should, because it's a very fine movie.
0: Yeah, you need to go watch that. Yep.
2: He first identified the rot at the heart of the housing market and began sharing his predictions with his investors in 2005. And his prediction was the market could collapse as early as 2007.
0: The U.S. housing market.
2: Which is impossible.
0: People laughed in his face.
2: Yeah.
0: Yeah.
2: But he was confident. He'd read the mortgages. He'd gone through the numbers. He'd actually done his due diligence.
0: Yeah.
2: And 2005 was when he placed his first bets against the housing market by convincing Wall Street banks to create something called credit default swaps.
0: Yeah. Greg Lipman, the head asset-backed securities trader at Deutsche Bank, the person on whom the Ryan Gosling character is based in The Big Short. This is a star-studded movie.
2: Yeah.
0: And again, it's about the housing crash and so forth, but it's very entertaining.
2: It's also very educational.
0: And
2: it really
0: very
2: does
0: educational.
2: Explain things really. I mean,
0: I wish there were more histories like it, because we need that. Yeah. This Ryan Gosling character also recognized the fatal flaws in the subprime housing market and began shorting the market in 2005.
2: And, you know, that's crazy. You're crazy. You're shorting the housing market. That's nuts. But that's how experts who did their due diligence with clear eyes could see what was coming. So by the time the economy stopped creating jobs and the revenue from the housing market and financial sectors began drying up in 2007, it was already too late. That big old boulder was already rolling down the hill, picking up speed and momentum as it went.
0: And I just want to add one thing to that. The reason these investors are even discussing housing market, why would they be doing that?
2: Mm-hmm.
0: Investment banks were buying mortgages
2: mm-hmm.
0: and sending letters to people who had a mortgage saying, okay, you're not going to pay Union Bank anymore. You're going to pay Confederate Bank now.
2: Yeah.
0: Oh, okay. I'm going to send my check to Confederate. Well, you're not going to pay Confederate Bank anymore. We've been bought out by UMC Bank.
2: Mm-hmm.
0: And so you're sending your mortgage check to UMC Bank. And Michael Burry was looking at this and looking at how leveraged buyers were, that they were buying extra houses. There's a character in Big Short who's a stripper who owns four houses as an investment.
2: And a condo.
0: And a condo. And she's, got a balloon mortgage that the interest rate is going to go up in 2 years.
2: Mm-hmm.
0: And she's like, I'll just refinance. And they're saying to her, no, you're not going to be able to refinance your, well, then I'm going to have to lose my houses. You know, I can't pay that.
2: Houses? What are you talking
0: about?
2: And a houses?
0: Whole lot of people who were taking second mortgages out on their homes mm-hmm. in order to do ski trips or fund college education or some of them were doing normal things with it, but using their house as a piggy bank.
2: Well, using their house to bridge the fact that their income
0: was not
2: couldn't cover
0: inflation.
2: You know, yeah. they were unable to afford the lifestyle they had on the money they were making, which is a very common thing in America. They use it like a credit card, and they can refinance it at a lower rate. It'll all be fine.
0: Yeah, and it was better to borrow on your house than to use a credit card because the interest rates are lower.
2: And another thing that the movie gets, this is not a review of The Big Short, by the way. We're not. Right. We're just passing through. But one of the things they also get right is how the rating agencies were in on it.
0: Yeah.
2: Because, well, you know, if we give them a bad rating, they're just going to go across the street. So we have to give them a good rating.
0: Yeah. Like, and they were talking to each other about these shit bonds.
2: Yeah.
0: I mean, there's all kinds of documentation that they knew they were lying.
2: And there's some evidence, this is fictional in the movie, but there's some evidence that people on the street, very much like all the media, they valued access to the financiers and the bankers more than the story.
0: Yeah.
2: So they didn't want to report the story because that would mean calling out people on their
0: Rolodex. Yeah.
2: Yeah. Who their careers depended on getting access to and being friendly with, which is a whole lot like the legacy
0: Trump
2: media when it comes
0: White
2: to
0: House.
2: Politics.
0: Yes, right. Yeah. We're just reporting. We're not making judgment calls. Mm-hmm. Yeah, right. Okay. Yeah. That means you're calling up your friend and getting a quote. Okay. Lazy. All right. So
2: jumping ahead to 2006.
0: Yeah. In 2006, a few economists and government officials began warning of a housing bubble, but the general public accepted the media narrative that this was a routine market correction.
2: Yeah. Don't panic.
0: Again, called
2: Don't
0: their buddy panic. At the bank, and that's what they got. Yeah.
2: Everything's fine. That's a little bump. It's a little hiccup. It's a little excursion, you know? In 2007, some major financial institutions began reporting multi-billion dollar losses tied to subprime mortgages. Mainstream news outlets began reporting on the collapse of mortgage lenders and rising foreclosure rates, making the crisis impossible to ignore. The scale of it was still kind of, well, it'll shake itself out.
0: A whole lot of people had taken out second mortgages on the house and all of a sudden had a job loss or got sick and couldn't pay back that loan. And were losing their houses as a result.
2: Yep.
0: Then in 2008, full-blown panic. For everyday Americans, the reality that the entire housing and banking system was in jeopardy really sank in during September 2008, when Lehman Brothers suddenly went bankrupt.
2: Impossible.
0: Several other financial giants collapsed or nearly collapsed, which triggered the freezing of the credit markets and the broader financial crisis.
2: Yeah. So now the dominoes are falling and there's nothing to stop them.
0: And,
2: so,
0: and the Dow is falling as a result, too. Yeah.
2: So if you've ever seen the movie Titanic, we're doing a couple of movie references here, and you can remember that metallic groaning sound the ship made just before it snapped in two and sank.

0: That's the audio equivalent of what was happening to the U.S. economy in the year 2008.
1: So getting back to the budget and those fiscally responsible Republicans who were in charge of everything. In 2008, no surprise, there was a huge spike. And now we're facing a $459 billion budget deficit. That is in a deterioration of roughly $696 billion over 8 years.
0: 8 years went from surplus to this gigantic deficit under Republicans. Amazing. Unless you understand Republicans don't give a shit about this stuff. And remember what the total national debt was when Clinton left office. We asked you all to write this down. I'm sure you all did, but we'll remind you. It was $5.7 trillion.
1: And Clinton they were talking at that time when Clinton had announced a budget surplus.
0: Yeah.
1: The government was on track to pay off that debt in 10 years.
0: Well, that was one of Al Gore's promises.
1: His plan.
0: Remember from the clip we played, it was part of the plan. We're going to strengthen Social Security. We're going to tax cuts for the working class. We have money to do that. And we're going to start paying down the national debt, which was unheard of. Something that no one ever does. Well, under Clinton, it was $5.7 trillion. Under Bush, it had now nearly doubled to $10 trillion. And a big part of that is due to George Bush's massive tax cuts. And oh, you might remember we were still fighting two wars at that time. One of which, the really big one, the one that had already cost us between $650 billion and $700 billion, and was on its way to costing us a total, I believe, of $2 trillion, was the one we had been lied into by the same people who are now presiding impotently over the collapse of the United States economy.
1: So we had wars that we were losing, an economy in free fall, and budget deficits, which, well, let's see, 12 years of Republican misrule under Reagan and Bush 1 had left the country with a deficit of $290 billion.
0: And 8 years under Bill Clinton had paid down that deficit entirely and created a $237 billion budget surplus.
1: And in the 8 catastrophic years he had been in office, W. Bush had not only pissed away the surplus, but had stuck us, American citizens, with a $459 billion deficit.
0: So we got war, we got debt, we have economic collapse. Those are a few of the tectonic forces that were colliding with each other in the year 2008. But there was one more incredibly toxic force at play that made all of it so much worse. A trend that liberal bloggers had been writing about since the dawn of the liberal blogosphere, and which no one in the legacy media would touch with a barge pole, because the legacy media was the damn problem.
1: It was during this period when the wheels really began to come off the Bush administration bus in a very public way, that the legacy media's routine blame both sides template for every story went from a mode to an obsession to an addiction to a full-blown cult.
0: Yeah, and it's why one of our mottos from the beginning is both sides don't. It's on our merch. It's on our t-shirts, which you might have seen Bob Seska wearing, bless his heart. It's on our bumper clings. And it didn't just pop out of thin air. We just didn't make it up. Each of us, along with whatever's left of the liberal blogosphere, have been writing about fake centrism, and false equivalence, and both-siderism at least since the beginning of the Bush administration, which is more than 20 years now.
1: Yeah, it has been the legacy media's obsession with never holding Republicans exclusively responsible for the horrible things Republicans do that has been yet another malignant force at work undermining our democracy and making everything worse. My favorite clip from 1,000 episodes of this show is David Gregory.
0: Oh, yeah.
1: They're going through 14, 15 ballots to elect a House Speaker, and the Democrats just keep voting for Hakeem Jeffries unanimously. They're completely united. Yeah. And, you know, there's literally a fist fight breaking out over who's going to be Speaker.
0: Because it's
1: Republicans. And Matt Gaetz is a total asshole.
0: Yeah.
1: And no one can decide who's going to get elected. And there's just chaos on the Republican side. And David Gregory said, well, I want to know what the Democrats are going to do.
0: Why can't they get in there and save the Republicans from themselves?
1: Yeah. He didn't have to say that, but
0: that's what he meant.
1: You know, what are the Democrats going to do? Are they going to provide 5 votes. And the answer is no, they're not.
0: Fuck you, David Gregory, for even suggesting such a thing. And one, I don't think we have a clip of it, but one of my favorite memories of that is when Marco Rubio, the savior of the Republican Party, and currently the man with 19 jobs in the Trump administration, went on the Stephen Colbert show, I believe it was.
1: Mm-hmm. Oh, yeah. Back in the day.
0: And
1: it was the Daily Show.
0: It was the Daily Show. And when asked very basic questions about why the Republican Party was fucking everything up, his answer, he repeated this like 14 times. He was a robot. This is something Chris Christie got right. Marco Rubio is really good at memorizing talking points, but he can't stop saying them. He can't improvise. He's a robot. Yeah. So he said, like, well, it's both sides. You know, it's both sides. You know, it is both sides.
1: Both sides of the aisle. Yes.
0: Like 14 times in a row. It was ridiculous. But he had learned the magic words. And your mileage may vary. We realize that. And we realize that, you know, we are kind of biased here. This is one of my bête noires. But we here at the professional left consider Mr. David Brooks, now of The Atlantic, to be one of the 2 or 3 patient zeros of the legacy media's modern both sides do it cult. And for years, Brooks was the managing editor and writer at Bill Kristol's The Weekly Standard, where his standard story was about how weak and stupid and feckless and unpatriotic we liberals are. And during the Bush years, the opinions of us weak, feckless, stupid, unpatriotic Democrats routinely compared very unfavorably with George Bush.
1: Because apparently he was an obvious military and economic genius.
0: Exactly.
1: Genius, people. In 2001, Bush mocked us stupid liberals for suggesting that Bush would somehow piss away the budget surplus. Stupid liberals, there'll never be a budget deficit ever again.
0: Didn't we
1: realize that we're never going to have deficits ever again? And if anything, Bush's massive tax cuts were too teeny.
0: They're too small.
1: Bigger tax cuts. Come on.
0: The economy can support everything, anything.
1: Yeah.
0: In 2003, some of you might recall, Brooks unloaded on us hateful, deranged, unpatriotic liberals for not accepting the fact that the Iraq war was over. It was over, people, and Bush had been proven 100% right. So if we knew what was good for us, we'd all best sit down and shut up.
1: Brooks went right on racking up a truly impressive record of being spectacularly wrong about everything in the pages of the Weekly Standard and various other media, including the Chris Matthews Show, until he was offered an even bigger and more influential place from which to be horribly wrong. The op-ed page of the New York fucking Times. That's called failing upward. And that gig opened the door for Brooks to take his amazing talent for being wrong to other prestigious venues such as NPR and PBS and Meet the Press. And Drift Class, there's just, I understand all of this. The thing that I do not understand is the veneration people in the media have for him, to the point where if anyone says David Brooks is wrong, there's, you know, Mika Brzezinski and her audible gasp.
0: Right.
1: How can you say that about David Brooks? Like, I don't know where he got. Does he have dead hookers for everyone in media in the trunk of his car? Does he have photos of all of them doing blow off of a hooker's butt? What is it?
0: I think it's simpler than that. I think it's very much like the Bush administration, as it's configured, attracts the worst people in the world. You have to be horrible and compromised and a douchebag and corrupt and racist to work for Donald Trump.
1: Yeah.
0: In the legacy media, going from David Gregory to Chuck Todd, going right down the list of the people who run the shows, the people who book the shows, you have to believe, you have to be willing to lie, tell the both sides do it lie to do your job. That's the job. The job is to use the Sunday shows, to use NPR and PBS and every other venue to keep selling this bullshit lie about both sides do it. David Brooks was an innovator. He was one of the early adopters of not just tossing it off as a thing, but making an absolute fucking fetish of it. And everyone depends on that lie. Secondly, he's got all the awards. He's got all the, he's on Meet the Press. He's on the number one Sunday talk show. He's on public radio.
1: He's on PBS NewsHour every week.
0: He's on PBS every week and still is. And he is the senior conservative writer at the New York fucking Times.
1: Yeah.
0: So he has all the jewels in the chaos glove, you know? He has all of the powers.
1: Yeah, he does. He has that, right.
0: And his say-so can make or break your career.
1: Can make it. If someone says, if Dave Brooks says he likes you to somebody.
0: Well, and it
1: that
0: is.
1: That might get you something. Is that it, the
0: well,
1: idea?
0: It's more like we can all agree that David Brooks is a genius, right? Oh, yes, he's a genius. He's a humble, brilliant, genius man, and he knows so much, and he's so wise. And he opens his mouth, and just bullshit comes out.
1: Mm-hmm.
0: Well,
1: mm-hmm.
0: There's got to be a reason for it. There's got to be a reason why David Gregory just had him on the show every fucking week,
1: yeah.
0: where he just repeated his column. Or if he wasn't on the show, then David Gregory would read his column aloud and ask everyone, don't you agree that David Brooks is a fucking genius?
1: Mm-hmm.
0: Oh, yes, yes, we all do. It was exactly, in its own way, don't you agree that Donald Trump's a genius? Oh, yes, he's a genius. Because
1: yeah.
0: he's holding all the cards. He has all the power.
1: Huh.
0: And so,
1: well, see, I always understood that about Tom Friedman, because Tom Friedman's on the Pulitzer Committee.
0: Right.
1: So if you ever think that anything you're going to write could ever be considered for a Pulitzer Prize, which would put money in your pocket, mm-hmm. you're gonna suck up to Tom Friedman. That I totally understand.
0: Yeah.
1: That is, you know, coin of the realm. But well, David Brooks, he has honorary things, and I know he does, you know, Davos and the Colorado meetup.
0: Aspen. The Aspen
1: Institute.
0: Yeah.
1: So maybe that's it. You know, maybe he's, you know, if you want to speak at Davos or the Aspen Institute or get anything done there in terms of improving your career, you know, you're going to suck up to David Brooks.
0: I think it's easier than that. He is the avatar. He's the walking, talking avatar, the most ubiquitous and persistent and absolutely metronomic, robotic, persistent purveyor of the both sides do it lie.
1: Mm-hmm.
0: He's the king of that. And everybody else
1: follows along because that's their job.
0: Well, that was the way out. That was the way out because, well, when Brooks arrived at the Times in the fall of 2003 and Republicans were still riding high at that time. Remember, Republicans were still doing great. Sure, under Bush, the federal government was now running a deficit 50% larger than the then record deficits of Reagan and Bush's daddy. But nobody cared. Nobody fucking cared because it was still possible for Republicans to lie about Iraq and get away with it because the U.S. was awesome and we were kicking ass and getting more awesome every day, Blue Gal.
1: Yep. Then came the campaign of 2004 and Bush was reelected, and that campaign and election is what turned both of us into bloggers.
0: And lots of other people.
1: And it was the dirty campaain against John Kerry.
0: It was just
1: a fucking dirty campaign.
0: Yeah.
1: Because we could not believe that a slight majority of Americans would choose this dry, drunk halfwit and his bloodthirsty vice president over an actual war hero with an actual plan for the economy, for ending the war, et cetera, et cetera.
0: Yeah. And so it turned out that David Brooks arrived at the Times at a moment when the legacy media was about to face a looming existential crisis.
1: Mm-hmm.
0: Because after years of

0: which would eventually be named Eldfell, or Fire Mountain. Within a couple of days, Eldfell grew to 110 yards, or 100 meters tall.
1: However, the narrowing of the eruption from a curtain to more like a cone did not mean it was any less destructive. It was actually the opposite that was true. The favorable wind that had kept the volcanic debris mostly away from the town during the evacuation shifted, which sent tephra, burning cinders, and lava bombs toward homes and other buildings. Some of these buildings immediately caught fire. Others were buried and crushed in falling tephra. Some were just crushed under the weight of volcanic material, even if they were spared from catching fire.
0: Emergency crews cleared debris off of roofs to try to keep them from collapsing and propped them up from the inside. They put corrugated iron over windows on the volcanic side of the buildings to try to keep volcanic bombs from shattering them and setting houses on fire from the inside. And they erected barriers along one side of the lava field in the hope of slowing its progression.
1: Moving into February of 1973, the cone continued to grow. It roughly doubled in height by the middle of the month. A very steep rim started to form on one side of Eldfell thanks to a combination of wind and falling tephra. A lake of lava started to form in the middle of the cone also, and soon pressure from the lava lake combined with the wind and caused this increasingly steep rim to collapse. The collapsing wall of the mountain rolled across the eastern side of the town and buried a number of houses.
0: At about this time, the volcano also started to emit increasing concentrations of carbon dioxide and carbon monoxide. Air around the volcano became progressively more dangerous to breathe. Birds and other animals began to die as the buildup of gases in the air became poisonous. According to the museum now located on the site of the eruption, poisonous gases were the cause of the sole human fatality directly tied to this eruption.
1: At about the same time as Eldfell's rim collapsed and buried more of the town, the lava flow from the volcano shifted directions as well. A submarine lava flow broke a cable and a pipeline, which were responsible for carrying electricity and drinking water from the mainland to the island. On top of that, lava started to threaten the island's port. Hemi had a natural harbor that was sheltered on one side by a cliff, and this harbor was critically important to both the island's and Iceland's economy. If the volcano filled in or blocked the harbor, it would become vastly harder to get people and supplies on and off the island for the remediation and cleanup efforts as well.
0: This meant that Heimei needed a way to fight back against this volcano, and we are going to talk about that, but first we will pause for another sponsor break.
1: Today's podcast is brought to you by Squarespace. 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As we alluded to before the break, Heimei was home to a protected harbor that was critically important to the little island's survival. It was one of two ways to get on and off the island, the other being Heimei's airport. On top of that, fishing was one of Heimei's most important industries, and Heimei's fishing industry was also extremely important to Iceland's fishing industry as a whole. 20% of Iceland's fish processing plants were located on the island. So without a working port, the island of Heimei would be far less habitable and far less economically sustainable once the eruption was over. And really, if Heimei's fishing industry was destroyed, that was

0: to be a huge problem for Iceland's economy as well.
1: Real threats to the port began on February 11th when a huge flow of lava broke through Eldfell's base. It was about 20 meters wide and 20 meters tall, and it threatened to fill in the harbor. At this point, cargo planes had to be requested to transport heavy earth-moving equipment onto the island because this flow of lava meant the harbor could no longer accommodate boats large enough to carry them.
0: It was basically making the harbor shallower, so only things that had a shallower draft could really get in and out of there. In an effort to cool the lava and slow it down, crews started spraying it with water, first from the town's fire trucks using the municipal water supply. Then a pumping ship was requested from the United States, which would continue to draw water from the municipal supply. Basically, the municipal water supply was the big volcano-fighting power source until the lava we mentioned earlier broke that pipeline that had been carrying the water from the mainland.
1: So the decision was made at that point to try seawater. The government of Iceland requested more pumping equipment from the United States. And in the end, more than 19 miles, that's 30 kilometers, of pipe and 43 pumps operated by 75 workers at the peak of the operation hurled water at the advancing lava in the hope of cooling it down. Some of this work and other work associated with trying to salvage as much of the town as possible was incredibly dangerous due to the proximity to the volcano, as well as the poisonous gases in the air and the decreased visibility due to steam from cooling operations and blowing ash and cinders.
0: Over the next few months, an estimated 5.5 million tons of seawater were used to try to cool the lava down and divert it away from the harbor and later from the town as well. Basically, the lava heated up the water, making lots and lots of steam and cooling off in the process. As it cooled, the lava hardened, eventually making a wall that molten lava could creep over but not really break through. So as this creeping lava would sort of top the solid layer, they would spray that part to make this increasingly tall wall of hardened lava.
1: There are some people who will argue that we can never really know if this worked, because who knows how the lava would have behaved without all of this human intervention. However, the lava flow was stopped 110 yards or 100 meters short of blocking the harbor, and its progress was slowed through the town as well. However, several of Iceland's fish processing plants were destroyed before the water project could really begin.
0: Yeah, I feel like some of the people who were like, well, the lava could have completely shifted course, we'll never know. I feel like they're just kind of naysayers. Wanting to say nay about it. The eruption was declared over on July 3rd, 1973. It had been slowing down for a while, but that was really 5 months. It was more than 5 months after it had started. Water cooling operations stopped on the 10th of July, and schools were reopened that fall.
1: It's estimated that 200 million tons of ash and lava fell in and around Heimaey during the eruption. Eldfell grew to a height of 656 feet, that's 200 meters. About a third of the town was destroyed. Not all of the 5,300 people who had evacuated returned. The population today is only 4,500, so it is still below its 1973 pre-volcano level.
0: Yeah, there are still houses that are buried, and a lot of the people who didn't return were people whose houses were under so much volcanic debris that they were like, it's never going to get dug out. And even if it is dug out, everything that is in there is crushed. However, all of that lava and tephra did wound up having some favorable impacts on the island. I mean, there was definitely a huge loss of property. Fortunately, not a loss of human life other than the one person who was killed because of the poisonous gases. But the lava flow that almost blocked the harbor was made into a breakwater, and it now provides more shelter for the harbor from a direction that it had previously been exposed to. This huge increase in volcanic material on the island also provided a much-needed source of landfill. Previously, if they had needed to fill land in any way, they would have to sort of have earth shipped in on a boat, which is not very practical. And the cooling lava under the surface of the island is now one of the island's primary sources of heat and hot water.
1: In 2005, the town council of Vestmannaeyjar agreed to excavate some of the houses that were still buried. Lots of comparisons were made to Pompeii. Under that ash, some of the homes were still intact, and even the ones that were crushed still contained most of their owners' possessions. A museum, Eld Hymar, opened in 2014, and its centerpiece is one of the homes that was crushed, volcanic debris and all.
0: That museum is really cool.
1: We should go. You've already been. I'll just go.
0: Yeah, if you if you are in Iceland, you can get to Heimaey from a brief airplane, a little airplane still make me kind of nervous. So, I personally like the ferry. The ferry is about half an hour. And this particular, we didn't really plan an itinerary beyond our lodging. We didn't plot out day by day what we wanted to do. And so we were staying somewhere not far away, and I realized that this volcano museum was on the island and said, hey, do you want to take the ferry and check this out? And we did. It was a very good trip.
1: Yay!
0: So yeah, that's how basically people fought a volcano and mostly won.
1: Yeah.
0: Using what feels to me like a child's logic of, can't we just spray this with water and cool it off? Child's logic that mostly worked in this case.
1: Yeah. Do you want to polish this episode off with some listener mail?
0: I do. This listener mail is from Rachel. And Rachel says, hello, I'm an avid listener. I discovered the podcast last summer when I started a fitness regimen and was super sick of listening to the same playlists over and over. I typically walk 1 to 1.5 miles a day, and your podcast have made my walks much more interesting. I'm writing today after listening to the White Wedding episode. I myself am in the wedding industry. I've been a wedding photographer for almost 10 years. I completely understand the sticker shock couples feel when they begin to plan a wedding. And it can seem, sometimes justly, that things cost more just because the event is a wedding. You had referenced this wedding upcharge in the podcast, and I wanted to take a second to address that and hopefully defend my industry. Yes, it is true, weddings can cost a lot of money, but the misconception that vendors are charging more because they can, quote, get more out of the bride trying to plan the perfect wedding is false. We are in no way trying to price gouge engaged couples. What must be understood is that most wedding vendors are boutique businesses, and most of these businesses are not only owned by individuals, but also run by that same person. If you hire my company to be your photographer, you get me. I don't send out a fleet of employees to cover our events because we develop a relationship with our couples and we feel the success of their day lies in our hands. Because it is impossible for me to be in more than one place at a time, I can only book one wedding per week. It is true that my services cost thousands of dollars, but I am limited in the number of events I can do per year. Because I own my company and handle not only the photography, editing, business running, meetings, engagement sessions, and communication with my clients, I work in excess of 60 or more hours per week, even in the off season when I may not be shooting an event. When dividing out the hours worked by our gross, you would be able to see that the prices wedding vendors command are actually quite reasonable. This is not just in the photography business, but also for florists, cake bakers, caterers, and planners. Weddings demand a lot of attention and hours, and that is why the cost is more than other events. For example, a wedding cake requires days to create, a birthday cake only hours. Cake bakers must deliver the cake and many times cut the cake. None of that is required for a birthday cake. She says, once again, I love your show. Thank you for entertaining me while I'm on my walks. And that is from Rachel. Thank you, Rachel, for sending that note. I want to say, number one, these points are true. Number two, that's not what we were talking about when we said wedding markup. That's basically the exact same explanation I gave to Patrick, who is now my husband, to explain to him why we were going to spend lots of money on a wedding photographer, right? I wanted a wedding photographer who knew what he was doing, who would give us pictures that we would be really happy with. We needed to have our wedding where my mother lived so that my mother could be present at the wedding, that having it anywhere else was not an option. And that meant that there would be other people who couldn't be with us because of travel. And I wanted to make sure that we would have pictures and video to share with them that would really capture what the day was like. And so I used basically that same explanation to explain why the wedding photographer was going to cost more than Patrick really felt comfortable spending on a photographer. But that's not what I'm talking about when I say wedding markup. When I say wedding markup, I mean like 6 identical dresses and the white one costs $2,000 additional.
1: Yeah. I mean, right? I have some knowledge of this from the bridal gown side because I have made a lot of wedding gowns in my time. Both as like a jobby job and, you know, just in making them for friends. Particularly in the larger bridal industry of fashion, like in the larger stores, boutique stores are definitely not what I'm referring to in that case either, because you will notice there is always, particularly if it is a store that also offers alterations. This is not always the case, but there are certainly sometimes instances where they encourage people to order a dress that they know is not going to be the appropriate size, because where they really make their money is in alterations.
0: Yeah. I remember seeing an episode of a TV show where someone learned her dress was going to cost $500 to hem, and she was crying about it. So yeah, like, I definitely, we both know lots of people who work in creative industries and specifically in wedding industries, and because they are experts in their field, they charge rates for their work that I am happy people are able to make, and to be able to support themselves doing this work. But that's like what we were really talking about was things like, when I was pricing cakes, I found several bakers whose baseline for wedding cakes was more than double per serving, like any other cake. But that was before also having a cake cutting fee and a delivery fee, or having talked to the couple at all about what their needs are. And then there's also tied into the whole thing that a whole industry of wedding magazines and websites that I don't necessarily think intentionally. I mean, we used to have a wedding website as part of our business when we were owned by Discovery Channel. So we have like some firsthand experience. You were here at this point.
1: Yep.
0: We have some firsthand experience in writing about weddings and what how wedding websites operate. And often they maybe not consciously, but definitely do concretely reinforce what is expected of a wedding and what is expected of a bride. And sort of put out the idea that, for example, if your cake is not a multi-tier wedding cake that's like exquisitely perfect and beautiful and covered in seamless, beautiful sheerness, that everybody is going to think your wedding is tacky, and that is all they are going to remember about your wedding for the rest of their life. And from now on, you will be remembered as the cheap bride who had a grocery store sheet cake instead of one that cost $700.
1: Right.
0: So, yeah, I definitely respect, like, the hard work that people who own boutique businesses and people who do, like, one-on-one work with couples to make their day wonderful. We definitely relied on some of those people for our wedding. What I'm talking about is, like, the more, here's a mass-produced dress that costs $2,000 more because it's white. Or here are mass-produced bras and undergarments that also cost $60 more than comparable ones because they are from the bridal collection. Like, that's the kind of stuff I'm talking about.
1: Well, and I will also, in defense of the bridal industry, because as I said, I have been part of it at various points on the curve in my life. And I'm going to preface this by saying hashtag not all brides. But some of that upcharge is in dealing with, it's very stressful sometimes to deal with wedding parties and brides. And I don't mean to in any way despair any particular bride. It's just understandable that people get very worked up over their wedding.
0: Yeah. Yeah.
1: They want everything to be perfect.
0: Mm-hmm.
1: And so sometimes things can get a little dramatic and a little high anxiety. And I have to admit, there is a certain degree of upcharge that I'm like, that's just like the fee for your sanity. Like,
0: right.
1: Like, well, I know this is going to be a rough ride, so I should at least make it worth my while.
0: Yeah,
1: totally.
0: I feel like
1: understand
0: we're getting,
1: that.
0: Yeah, we're getting sort of into stuff mom never told you territory. I feel like some of that is a circular problem, because then we circle back onto so much cultural messaging and so many advertisements and so many magazines that are geared toward this is the best day of your life and it must be perfect. And I would like to tell you that idea is crap. I took a cue from my dear friend Juliana Finch, who banned the word perfect because, like, saying this is my day and it has to be perfect just sets everybody up for way more stress.
1: I do feel also compelled to say, just for the record, you were the antithesis of a bridezilla. You were so easy in every way. So easy.
0: I had so many things that I was like, sure. Fine.
1: Tracy, I've changed the design of the beading on your dress. Cool.
0: Sure, it's fine. Yeah, my favorite moment was realizing that the direction cards that I had printed out for everyone who was staying at the hotel had incorrect directions on how to get to the venue because the exit from the parking deck was on a different street. And I was like, well, let's see how life can go on. Anyway, so yes, I definitely admire and respect people who are doing good quality professional work as a service. That's, you know, that people are in a demanding position, but definitely not what we meant when we said wedding markup. So if you would like to write to us about this or any other podcast, we are at historypodcast@howstuffworks.com. 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
3: You're listening to the American Democracy Minute, keeping your government by and for the people. It took two trips to the U.S. Supreme Court to finally draw a second majority black congressional district in 2025 after a defiant Alabama legislature would not. May 11th, the U.S. Supreme Court majority reversed course, granting the state of Alabama's emergency request to draw new maps after the Calais decision. Alabama's population is almost 27% African American, but in 2022, in only one of seven congressional districts, did black voters have a realistic chance to elect the candidate of their choice. In 2023's Allen v. Milligan case, Justices Roberts and Kavanaugh sided with the liberal justices and agreed that the Alabama legislature had intentionally diluted black voting power and that new maps were required under the Voting Rights Act Section 2. The Alabama legislature responded with another map violating the VRA, later struck down by an appeals court. The court instead ordered a special master to create a map with two majority-minority districts. It was that map which was stayed by the High Court's same conservatives May 11th, reversing their own precedent and clearing the way for the Alabama legislature to likely eliminate both black-majority congressional districts and add additional GOP congressional seats. We have more on Allen v. Milligan and the Alabama legislature's discriminatory redistricting at AmericanDemocracyMinute.org. I'm Brian Beal.
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5: Oh, yeah. 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
6: 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That means Monday is casual Monday. Tuesday, casual Tuesday. Wednesday, casual hump day. Thursday, casual Thurs. That's what we call it. And Friday, casual Shabbat. The Majority Report with Sam Cedar.
5: It is Friday, May 15th, 2026. My name is Sam Cedar. This is the five-time award-winning Majority Report. We are broadcasting live steps from the industrially ravaged Gowanus Canal in the heartland of America, downtown Brooklyn, USA. On the program today, Ryan Grimm, journalist, co-host of Breaking Points and co-founder of Drop Site News. Also on the program, Trump returns from China, beleaguered and humiliated. Meanwhile, the DOJ, this is the air quotes here, settles Trump's $10 billion IRS lawsuit, really on the eve of a judge throwing it out, by giving him a near $2 billion personal slush fund.
7: Justice
5: done. Supreme Court maintains mail order access to mifepristone while the appeals continue. Strike deadline looms for the Long Island Railroad. It is the largest commuter rail in North America. CIA director visits Cuba as the island is virtually totally out of fuel because of U.S. embargoes. Acting AG Todd Blanche was told last year by the DOJ ethics lawyers to recuse himself on all matters Trump. Why? Because Todd Blanche was literally Trump's defense lawyer the day before the inauguration.
8: Besides that,
5: U.S. Border Patrol leader quits amid accusations that he has frequented over the past decade prostitutes in Colombia and Thailand and then brags about it to his coworkers. White House blocks Medicaid payments to blue states over supposed fraud. Newly released disclosure forms show that Trump has been making millions of dollars on day trading in the past 3 months on corporations impacted by U.S. policy. Pete Hegseth unilaterally cancels deployment of 4,000 troops to Poland. And today marks the 78th anniversary of the Nakba, the catastrophe where hundreds of thousands of Palestinians lost their homes, driven out by Israel. All this and more on today's Majority Report. Welcome, ladies and gentlemen. Medio Sicrant on the IM says today's the Ides of March, of May. What is the Ides of May? First of all, isn't it March? Isn't it what?
9: March 15th.
5: Yeah, it's March 15th. This is May. Maybe it's just a joke. Beware the Ides of
8: Ides
5: May.
8: Ides are just the middle of the month.
5: Oh, all right. So you could say that theoretically of every month?
8: Every month has Ides.
5: But wasn't that a specific...
10: Julius Caesar.
5: Yeah. Was there something about March that was particularly bad?
8: Yeah, presumably other big stuff has happened on some of the other Ides.
5: All right. I'm sorry. I got confused. We got a lot to get to today. It's Casual Friday. Emma is out today. Living La Vida Loca, I guess. I mean, she did not, you know...
10: Hey, she put in a couple days. One day. One day this week?
5: Yeah, she was in one day this week. But it's nice. That's, yeah, it must be nice. No, she is on special assignment, and you will find out more by Monday. Maybe even before then, frankly. She'll be back. And I just, you know, want to make it clear, I'm not wearing a soft collared shirt today. I'm wearing a crew neck shirt because of a laundry issue that has been going on. So I didn't do my laundry.
8: An ongoing laundry issue.
10: Thank you for getting that out of the way up top.
5: Well, I felt weird about it because...
8: The chat can relax now.
5: Yeah, everybody can relax. It's just that when I switch shirts out of this rotation, I get a little bit uptight about it. I suspect that sounds weird to people. That's just, everybody's got their one thing. That's one of mine.
10: Yeah, I was going to say, you got several.
5: I got several, but that's all right. Donald Trump went to China, and the past couple of days, I mean, this has been, and listen, I am all in favor, frankly, of the U.S. leader kissing the ass of other leaders. I have no problem with that. All right. I think that like the president of the United States could kiss the ass of every single world leader for the next 5 decades, and it still probably wouldn't make up for, never mind our entire history, just what's happened over the past 5 or 10 years. Iraq, I mean, we could keep going on and on. So Trump has been on this like sort of ass-kissing tour for the past couple of days, giving an interview at one point where he's saying, like, I think it's good that we have students come from other countries to study in America. Like, really? You've been deporting all of them.
10: Diversity is our strength.
5: If you look at the numbers, like, we've never had a drop-off of people who don't want to come to the United States like we have now. We have net negative migration. More Americans are leaving. Here is President Xi, though, and he is talking about the Thucydides trap. And we will tell you what that is in a moment.
11: The whole world is watching our meeting.
5: Pause it. I should currently say, for those of you listening on audio only, that's obviously not President Xi. That is a translator. I mean, it sort of goes without saying, but I just wanted to make sure.
9: The whole world is watching our meeting. Currently, transformation not seen in a century is accelerating across the globe, and the international situation is fluid and turbulent. The world has come to a new crossroads. Can China and the United States overcome the Thucydides trap and create a new paradigm of major country relations? Can we meet global challenges together and provide more stability for the world? Can we, in the interests of the well-being of our two peoples and the future of humanity, build a brighter future together for our bilateral relations? These are the questions vital to history, to the world, and to the people. They are the questions of our times that you and I need to answer as leaders of major countries. This year.
5: So, Xi is basically saying, like, you know, can we get along? Can we negotiate this? And he talks about the Thucydides trap, which is a theory developed by a Harvard professor. And I imagine he's like a history or political science professor. And it basically is describes what happens when there is a rising power that is supplanting or challenging an existing power. So in other words, this guy's saying, Xi, I think it's fairly obvious that America is sort of sunsetting or sundowning, and China is ascending. And is there a way to avoid the incredible sort of like tumult, potential, you know, violence and et cetera? And is there a way for us to sort of like function, you know, cooperatively? Some people, I think, are very suspicious of the Chinese and, you know, over this. Personally, like, obviously, I have some major issues with the Chinese government. But also, their imperialism has not been, let's just put, say, ours has been a lot more dramatic than theirs over time. And apparently, Donald Trump found out what it meant. I am willing to bet he didn't go like, oh, not quoting, not talking about the Thucydides trap again, is he? And so here
8: don't shut up about it.
5: Somebody must have explained it to him. And here he is trying to sort of save some face. When President Xi very elegantly referred to the United States as perhaps being a declining nation, he was referring to the tremendous damage we suffered during the 4 years of sleepy Joe Biden and the Biden administration. And on that score, he was 100% correct. Our country suffered immeasurably with open borders, high taxes, transgender for everybody, men and women's sports, DEI, horrible trade deals, rampant crime, and so much more. President Xi was not referring to the incredible rise that United States has displayed to the world during the 16 spectacular months of the Trump administration, which includes an all-time high stock markets and 401ks, military victory and thriving relationship in Venezuela, the military decimation of Iran, to be continued, strongest military on earth by far, blah, blah, blah. In fact, President Xi congratulated me on so many tremendous successes in such a short period of time. 2 years ago, we were, in fact, a nation in decline. On that, I fully agree with President Xi. But now, the United States is the hottest nation anywhere in the world. And hopefully, our relationship with China will be stronger and better than ever before. I mean, first off, nobody really in the general public would be paying attention to what the Thucydides trap is, were he not to have tweeted this. It's just nobody.

0: this is a guy who's just like so, there's so, like, who is this for?
1: I don't know.
0: Like, who is this for? There's nobody who's reading this who's going to go like, oh, well, oh, yeah, he must have been referring to the Biden, just those 4 years.
2: It's like for himself when he sees it represented in media.
0: It's honestly, it's like literally like his, like a pacifier.
3: Yeah, yeah, self-soothing.
0: It's insane.
3: He's chewing on his blankie.
0: It is for himself. It is fascinating. I mean, honestly, like, who is the audience that it's like, oh, well, you know, okay. Yeah, I guess maybe it was the Biden thing. Weird that he'd bring it up now, 2 years later.
3: We had to get ahead of MAGA because they obviously know what the Thucydides trap is.
0: I wonder if there's like a version of the Thucydides trap that...
2: you avoid just by electing the right guy?
0: No, but like, I'm wondering if like Thucydides, I guess Thucydides was like a Greek historian who would recount these dynamics. But I wonder if there's like, maybe Thucydides had like an assistant. So it would be like the assistant to Thucydides, you know, variant. Where it's like you're really talking about how they were a declining nation 2 years ago, but now they're back.
2: It's actually fine now.
0: Right.
3: Yeah.
2: Thucydides avoided.
3: Have you heard of the Thucydides rebound trap?
0: Super, super weird that he's still talking about Thucydides trap when that should have been over 18 months ago. Weird.
2: Thucydides, you're welcome.
0: He said Thucydides, and I said, God bless you. I'm sorry. Are you numb to it yet? In a moment, we're going to be talking to Ryan Grimm, a journalist, co-host of Breaking Points, co-founder of Dropsite News, and the guy who tweeted out something sympathetic to Marjorie Taylor Greene the other day that I didn't appreciate. So we'll have him on. Things have been crazy. I don't know. I mean, obviously, we're on the huge rebound right now, but things have been crazy. A lot of stuff on people's minds.
3: Despite the spectacular 16 months.
0: Yes. Folks are worried about their jobs in certain instances. Folks are worried about AI. People are just in general worried about the future. Not a lot you can do about all of those things in the future. But there are some things that are in your future that you can deal with and mitigate the implications of them. What am I talking about? Life insurance. You have a family. You have a significant other. You got sisters, brothers, kids. You haven't gotten life insurance yet. You keep telling yourself, I should get around to doing it. Don't put it off. First off, life insurance is cheaper today than it will be tomorrow for you because you're one close step closer, presumably, to dying. 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

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We'll put the info in the podcast and YouTube description. Quick break. When we come back, Ryan Grimm will be here.

0: We are back. Sam Cedar on the Majority Report. Emma Vigeland out today on special assignment. Want to welcome back to the program Ryan Grimm, journalist, co-host of Breaking Points, co-founder of DropSite News, who was just in mid-tweet when we brought him on, confirming that he knew people who bought oysters from Graham Plattner.
1: Take that, New York Times.
0: Yeah. A lot of important stuff going on over there. Is there a question as to whether Plattner was actually like an oysterman, or was like some question like, was he doing lobsters, or this guy's, you know, he's dragging soft shell clams in? What's going on?
1: There's some effort to call into question whether or not he's actually an oysterman, or whether he's just kind of playing games at one. It's ironic there, you know, now that Abdul El-Sayed and Plattner, you know, Abdul, he's leading, Plattner's winning. They're taking El-Sayed down a few pegs, and they're trying to push Plattner up a few pegs. They're like, this guy's not as elite as he says. He wasn't actually a physician. This guy Plattner, he's more elite than he says. He went to this private high school. So maybe they're just going to meet in the middle, and they're just than average guys each.
0: Well, I mean, this is actually this is good, because I wanted to talk. I want to touch on all the stuff about the redistricting wars and whatnot. And maybe we'll get to that. Well, why don't we start with this? Because it is sort of fascinating to watch the freak out that is happening. Like, because you and I have been doing this stuff, I mean, for 20 some odd years now, from your days as a cub reporter at the HuffPost.
1: That's right.
0: There's never been a time where I think the establishment corporate wing of the party was as back-heeled as they are now, which is not to say that they still don't retain power in the party. But they're more back-heeled than I've ever seen them before. And they're flailing in a way that I also haven't seen them before. Like, we saw the abundance thing. And whatever you think about the zoning restrictions in San Francisco or in specific parts of California or whatnot, they attempted to make that into some type of movement, because they realized, like, they can't push the sort of moderate centrism. It's quite obvious what that is now. And they're freaking out.
1: Yeah. No, it's true. You know, they've freaked out a little bit at Bernie Sanders, but then they were in 2015, but then they're like, all right, we've got this under control. Then they freaked out a little bit more when, you know, AOC and the squad came in, but they're like, nah, we've kind of got this. But yeah, it's just been building and building and building, and the anger continues to build. And I think what they're seeing is that the thing that was holding back the kind of Bernie and the squad was that Democratic primary voters still had a lot of respect for the institutions of the Democratic Party, and even for their individual leaders. That's gone. Like, yeah. Chuck Schumer. Somebody was telling me they were at a room full of most of donors for like a book party event, 50-60 private thing in Washington, D.C. And Schumer got the iciest reception that she'd ever seen him get anywhere. And this is among like party brass,
0: right?
1: Like even the like everyone is like, you guys have led us to Armageddon and defeat.
0: People forget, like, Nancy Pelosi amongst Democratic voters had something like a 80% approval rating, you know. Yep. And Hakeem Jeffries isn't in the depths that Chuck right. Schumer is,
1: right?
0: But he's not at a 60 or 70% approval rating by Democratic voters. I mean, that seems to be the big difference, is that really just the Democratic voters are changing in this way and are being in some ways more sophisticated. And the way that they're attacking Plattner still, even, you know, a little bit, and the way that they attacking Abdul El-Sayed, Chris Robb is running for Congress in Pennsylvania's third, I think it is. We had him on, and when he came on, I realized I had interviewed him. He used to be a blogger.

0: in the day.
1: Mm.
0: Netzian, I think it was, or something like that. I mean, I don't know if you remember that blog.
1: And, he's an OG.
0: Yep. And we're seeing folks like Cory Booker, Josh Shapiro, apparently coming out against them. And there's some controversy about one of the, was it Sharif Street, who had tried to redistrict away other Democratic seats in the state to maintain his. Yes. This is like in 2022.
1: Yes.
0: And I mean, the problem I think that is that it's becoming clear is that the argument always used to be Democrats have to win this. So don't get too ambitious on an ideological level. And they would claim that, that it was ideological ambition. And I think we could argue against that. But the idea was don't be going for somebody who's so progressive because we need to win this.
1: Right.
0: And I think what's being revealed is that like this cadre of people don't know how to win.
1: Right.
0: And don't necessarily care about winning outside of themselves.
1: Right. Yeah. If your whole thing is being a winner, you get, then you have to do some winning. And Sharif Street's one is incredible because, he cut a deal with Republicans in Pennsylvania. The courts came in and like blew it up. So like it wasn't as if he even failed at that. Like he only failed because of the courts. He took Brendan Boyle and Dwight Evans, their congressional seats, and mashed them together, trying to force a Democrat on Democrat primary so that he could have this other seat that he could then run for. I mean, and his dad is like a corrupt, you know, Pennsylvania legacy, you know, legacy guy too. And it would have meant fewer Democrats in both at both the state level and the congressional level. And he was comfortable with that in order to, you know, get a leg up himself. And that was just a couple years ago. So, yeah, I think you're exactly right that regular voters are paying are like, you know, I don't know about that.
0: Yeah, I think the and they're tired of the sort of like failure of partisanship as opposed to from an ideological standpoint. And one of the things that I think that is, you know, it's clear, you know, I think there's I think like when you look to Michigan, ideology is definitely playing a big part in it. I think one of the things that helped Plattner was a certain amount of partisanship, too. I mean, he obviously ideologically is also very much to the left, but he articulates an idea of like, we've got to fight these people. Like, we can't not go into it. I mean,
1: And also, like, how many, I think Maine voters were like, how many moderate women in a row are we going to put up against Susan Collins? So I think some of it was just raw identity politics from Maine Democrats who were like, we've tried this type of moderate centrist Democrat against Susan Collins so many times and we get waxed every time. Let's try something different. So I think that played a role too. That they're like, yeah, you guys aren't winning.
0: Yeah. I mean, I think there's some of that is changing on some level, but let's talk about the, one other element to this. And I want to pivot into, like, we don't have a DNC autopsy apparently because Ken Martin, one of the stories that we've been given is that it was just done so poorly that it's embarrassing to show people.
1: Prepared to believe that in part.
0: I am too. Although it does also feel like a limited hangout in some respects.
1: Yes.
0: In that there could be other stuff that's worse. Who knows? It's quite clear we're not getting it. In fact, I mean, and there was a piece in the Bulwark by
1: Rob Flaherty,
0: who was in charge of like digital. Is that basically it?
1: Yeah, and he was in the leadership. Yeah, he's in that senior leadership.
0: And you know, it's an interesting piece. It's definitely worth reading. There's some parts that I want to highlight as we talk. I have to say, in general, I'm skeptical because this is what I would do. You know, if I'm on Project Limited Hangout, I'm going to get out there. I'm going to give my version of the autopsy. And if I have some friends I want to protect, I protect them. You know, I do a somewhat mea culpa, but it's like a really a mea cul. And I'll save some of the paw. And

0: the use of that kind of language when it comes to politics. Okay, fine. Like, if we use that language, yeah. Like, she didn't really have a brand other than the Brat Summer type thing. But to the extent that she did not have, like, a Mamdani brand. Mamdani had a brand. He's going to make New York more affordable for you. Like, you just, that you got that from him. And you're, and he loves New York, and he wants it to be for everybody. And, you know, he didn't, I would have liked to see him get into more of the kind of the fight between Mark Cuban and Reid Hoffman and the, yes, and the major donors who prevented her from having that brand, because that brand would have cut against their oligarchic interests.
1: That, I mean, that part was real. There was two things that I thought, I mean, in like in that way that was missing was, everything was supposed to be like, we're going to do what Biden says. We're going to be an extension. We're not going to make any changes from Biden, which was also a decision that was a bad decision. We'll talk about Gaza in a minute, but just in general, and in a change election, that was a bad decision. But if you're going to do that, then why not promote the most popular aspects of Biden's agenda, right, which were the antitrust and the labor stuff.
0: Right.
1: And the extension of like all the, like the, you know, the problem is the American Rescue Act stuff did not have durability. It got sunk in Build Back Better. You could have pushed those, but like you say, they couldn't do that because Tony West, because of Mark Cuban, because of the chief litigator for Google, who is fighting the antitrust and doing her debate prep. I mean, right. So there was the lack of a brand was a reflection of a campaign and maybe a future administration that was unclear as to what they were doing and cutting against their sort of like best attributes. The stuff with, but there was other stuff like they shut down Tim Walz, which is, I think, part of that fight. They shut down the weird stuff, which was, yeah, I think, the single most effective thing you could say about Republicans ever. There's a story about where they shut down using Project 2025 as a thing and wanted to call it the Trump extreme agenda. And then they sort of dropped the ball on all that. he writes it as if it was just like, just a poor choice of assessing what to call it. But there's been a habit over the past decade with Democrats, particularly like Biden Democrats and Schumer. I mean, of not tying Donald Trump closely enough to the Republican Party. Like,
0: yeah. Or just being gentle, just being too gentle. And not, I mean, it's not gentle to say extreme, blah, blah, blah, but those are not words people use. Like, what do they say? You know, extreme Trump, like whatever.
1: Extreme, like, MAGA at one point they called it or something like that. But my point being that they always tried to separate MAGA from Republican.
0: Right.
1: And, you know, and then they had another qualifier, extreme MAGA. So we have three different types of, like, you know, people that we have MAGA, extreme MAGA, and Republican. And the fact is that every single thing Donald Trump is getting away with, all of the incredible amount of corruption, all of the, just all of it could not happen if there was 10% of the Republican Party that said, no, this is way out of bounds. This is a Republican Party project. Project 2025 was a Republican Party project. It has all of the greatest hits from the years and years, and they never tie them into one. Schumer was allergic to it in 2016. Clinton was too. Like, the last 3 months of that campaign, it was like Paul Ryan and Mitch McConnell were on, like, you know, a witness protection program. You never heard anything of them, and they should have been held to account, but they wanted to protect the fever's going to break, the Republicans are going to come around, we need a strong Republican Party, all that stuff. And they still wouldn't do it. The other thing that struck me was

0: the Gaza stuff. And some of this I agree with. I've been saying this since in the run-up to the election. Given the Biden's administration position, Gaza was an impossible issue to communicate around. Now, that in of itself is also like, excuse me? It wasn't the Biden administration's position. The campaign seemed to go at great lengths not to differentiate whatsoever. They could have had a slightly different position. They could have indicated there's going to be a change. They could have indicated any of that, but they didn't want to. That was a choice.
1: Right. And a terrible choice.
0: A bad choice. Yeah. But it says protesters drove coverage away from campaign events. Digital creators or even supporters were afraid to say anything nice about Biden because their comment section would get rocked. I mean, also, I mean, I could just say, speaking for myself, I was so disgusted by the policy that I didn't want to say anything nice about Biden, even though there was a lot of things that, you know, prior to his Gaza policy, I think it was one of the best presidents I've had in my lifetime for my issue sets.
1: Yes, there's actually a tweet that from Prem Tucker right around October 7th, 2023, of all the things that Biden had just done like that last week when it came to like NLRB, antitrust, IRA, like a list of like things that you could never even have, you know, dreamed he'd be able to accomplish when he was sworn in. And I had the exact same feeling. I don't care about my comment section or whatever. As people can, I think I have standing to say that I get roasted constantly by my own people.
0: Oh, and even by our people too. We're going to get to that in a second, but
1: bring it, people, bring it. That never has stopped me from saying anything. Obviously, what was stopping me was the exact same thing you're talking about. I'm so disgusted by what they're doing that I'm not talking about this NLRB ruling right now.
0: 100%. And for many voters watching the horrific, painful footage out of Gaza, it became a moral question, one we didn't have a good answer for. In ways that may not be reflected in a poll, it meaningfully reduced enthusiasm. And this is what I was saying all the time, because I was hearing this from everybody I knew in sort of like get out the vote, you know, sort of like outside groups who go and motivate people, is that we're telling our people to go out and nobody's psyched to do this because they all feel the exact same way. Like, this is gross. I know that Trump needs to lose, but there is absolutely, you know, the campaign's not giving us any reason to hope even that it's going to be better.
1: Right. And the way that these campaigns work, that everyone in every circle, a couple people that are pretty active in politics, and then kind of look to them for guidance on, you know, how to think about, you know, you ask your friend like about the Senate race or whatever. In my case, that's me. And then I tell them. But if you separate that link between the national party and the people who are in the middle there, that's a multi-billion, cost billions and billions of dollars to recreate. Like, you can't pay your way into reproducing that linkage.
0: And you know, I think that assessment is correct. There was the first order problem of some votes being lost. And then there's the second order, which is actually the bigger problem, is that all of the people who are supposed to motivate people to go out are completely demoralized because they're the ones who are paying attention to this. And they're just disgusted by it on a fundamental level. But he elides the primary question is like, this is all fallout from Harris not signaling in any way that she was going to have any type of change of policy, whether it was to, you know, have a Palestinian speak at the DNC. I mean, to forefront Phil Gordon or something. Like, there was a multitude of ways that they could have done it, but they were afraid to. And that speaks to, I mean, that speaks to, I think, like, her failure as a politician.
1: Right. She was also probably, after Biden, uniquely the worst person to run because of that exact reason. She was caught in this trap of, which he talks about, if she breaks with Biden, she's worried. Okay, well then the question is, well, why didn't you do anything about this? This is your administration. Like, it's very hard for you to run against the administration where you're the vice president. That, which is why Biden shouldn't have run, and there should have been a primary.
0: Right.
1: Which he says in the beginning, you know, if there was a kind of populist outsider that ran against the Biden administration, they probably would have been better positioned to beat Trump. But that's neither here nor there for his analysis. I think obviously that person would have been better positioned. But look, the things that dragged her down were the things that she really couldn't have done much about. And she could, like, I think you say, look, I was the vice president. I didn't agree with it. I got overruled. Like,
0: yeah, I don't think that's such a hard thing to have done. And I also
1: she was running the administration.
0: That's the thing, is that, like, there was plenty of room for her to create even a slight distance. You know, there are always ways to improve, and nothing I could do that would be different could have existed without the foundation that Biden created. And we should be listening to Palestinian voices more. And in my administration, I'm going to endeavor to hear that side more. We'll see. Like, even that would have been an indication of at least some daylight. And they didn't even try that. I don't know if it would have been sufficient, but.
1: Or how about this war ends the day I'm sworn in? And if they want a better deal, they better get it from Biden now.
0: Yeah. I mean, I'm talking about the least. I'm calculating the very, very, very least that she could have done. And she didn't even do that. That's the point.
1: Right.
0: Yeah. I am still skeptical as to, like, what would be in an actual autopsy and whether they have one or not. But it also feels like Ken Martin's got to go. Like, and even though we're 6 months away from an election, it doesn't feel like it would make much of a difference based upon what seems to be going on over there.
1: Right. He's going to hold on, and they'll win the House and Senate, maybe.
0: And then he'll say it's because of us. Well, let's.
1: Michael Steele. He always remind people he was the chairman in 2010. Like, he's like, that was me, buddy.
0: Yeah. Maybe it was. Let's talk about the outlook for the House and the Senate has changed, particularly the House, not the Senate, really. Because of the assault on the Voting Rights Act, aside from, like, and I should say, this is not to downplay the fact that, like, there, the implications of reversing the Voting Rights Act, I think, are far greater than just how many seats Democrats are going to get. And even far greater from, like, the fact that we're going to lose probably 20 seats of Black representatives across the country. It is the most explicit expression of, like, I don't know, we're in a post Reconstruction era, like, we're in a new Jim Crow type of scenario. Obviously, same laws haven't been passed, but we'll see. But we're in a distinct revanchist era right now.
1: It is the current Supreme Court opinion is that it is legal to gerrymander for partisan purposes, but it is illegal to draw districts in line with the Voting Rights Act, which was an act of Congress that was passed repeatedly and renewed repeatedly. I think most recently in 07, right before they struck it down again.
0: Yes.
1: And it was Scalia, the 1960s act. No, bro, they passed it. They passed it. They renewed it.
0: It was regularly. 98-2 in 2007 in the Senate. And Scalia cited it in 2013 in the Shelby County when their first assault on the Voting Rights Act. They've been hitting different sections of it over the course of the past 13 years. And he said, in that, I don't know the exact words, but he said they only reauthorized it because they were afraid to vote against it. They were too embarrassed. They want to be seen as racist. Like, in what planet can a judge go into the minds of lawmakers and A, assess why they vote for something, but B, judge why they vote for something? You can't they only did this because they were afraid of their constituents.
1: They only did that because it represented the will of their constituents.
0: Exactly. It's insane.
1: Like what? Why else should they do something?
0: So the only upshot side to this is that there seems to be a greater understanding amongst at least the younger Democratic establishment and other Democrats that we need to do something about court reform. Like, this is something that should have happened under the Biden administration. And there also seems to be at least some understanding. Maryland, I think, now is going to redistrict. The governor's starting to come around. Spanberger, I mean, they could do more stuff in Virginia that would highlight the fact that there have been three Republican states that have packed their courts in the wake of other decisions they didn't like in the past 5 years, 6 years.
1: Right.
0: Utah, I can't remember where else it was. There were two other states. Utah Wisconsin. Was the most recent. Not Wisconsin. I think it was like Ohio.
1: Ohio. They overruled it and they just ran with it anyway. Yeah.
0: Yes. Virginia could do this.
1: It could. It's a constitutional amendment. Like, it's not up to the Virginia Supreme Court.
0: They're
1: calling out the paperwork. It's like, it's the Constitution.
0: The technicality was not even a legitimate technicality, frankly.
1: The Constitution is, it's, you interpret the Constitution. The Constitution's been written by the voters. Like, the interpretation is, it's not up for interpretation. It's very crystal clear what they passed.
0: It does feel like, I don't know, we had read a quote from Hakeem Jeffries where he said, like, you know, we're going to crush their soul on this stuff if we take over the House and the Senate. And I mean, it's nice to hear that stuff. And I think that there's a sense amongst like progressives in the House that Jeffries is a lot less ideologically cemented than Nancy Pelosi was.
1: Yes, and also that, a lot of these CBC members worked on issues when it came to business interests for their states, worked very collaboratively over decades with Republicans. So I think they feel an actual sense of betrayal as well.
0: The CBC does.
1: Yeah.
0: There's also an interesting thing that, like, John Lewis, apparently, like, I've been reading, I think it was John Lewis, was like hesitant about some of the Voting Rights Act stuff in 1985, where it was sort of expanded in some ways, because he felt that it was going to break up the relationship between white progressives and the black community, which traditionally was actually had like a more vibrant a sort of like radical tradition. And, you know, it's funny because I had the late Glenn Ford on in 2012. He was arguing that Obama had killed that tradition and that Obama, because of that, was the greater evil. And I've been thinking about this stuff with the Voting Rights Act and the idea now that, like, white progressives and black candidates, because you get guys like Gregory Meeks, and this guy's about as corporate as they get. I mean, he's like Chris Coons, but from Queens.
1: Right.
0: And it could bring about a different type of coalition that you see in some places, like Chris Robb, for instance, in Pennsylvania's third, where identity politics in and of itself doesn't carry the day that it's going to cost. And now, I think overall, this is not a good thing for our country for a myriad of reasons. But it'll be interesting to see if coalitions grow and there's and we get more the CBC pulls to the left because of this.
1: Well, the younger CBC members are already, like, if you just chart them out, way more to the left of the of the older CBC members. That's an interesting point that he makes. Now, in a lot of those states, there won't be a coalition to put into power.
0: Right,
1: They'll just nuke them down to zero. It also, as Democrats have been saying, careful what you pray for. I think as Clyburn put it, he thinks that three seats become viable in South Carolina if they try to nuke his. Now, maybe Republicans win all three of those. Maybe they don't.
0: Right.
1: And a working class coalition in the long run might be more competitive in those three seats. And so they may end up, you know, having fewer Republicans and more Black Democrats, but supported by more white voters. So, yeah, it's what they're trying to do is indefensible. That they might fail is not a defense of what they're trying to do.
0: Yes. I mean, I don't know. As soon as you say that, I think of some folks justifying January 6th by going like, oh, they're old and not adept. And, you know, nobody there was, you know, like, I'm sorry, you rob a right. bank. Just because you're incompetent at it doesn't mean that you didn't break the law.
1: Right. And it also worked for them.
0: And there's also like just while we're on this, and then we'll get to the big debate that we're going to have. You have an intern who's running for Congress. Is that right?
1: I do. That's right.
0: A former intern.
1: I got an intern. I got an oysterman. Yeah.
0: Tell us about him.
1: Yeah, Austin Allman. Maybe 5 years ago or so, he was my intern back at The Intercept. And he went on from there to do work in the anti-monopoly space.
0: Yeah, he was writing for The Prospect occasionally, and also at, what was the name of the? Open Markets.
1: Yes, yeah. He's from Lincoln, Nebraska, or not Lincoln, I think a town out, Nathan maybe it's called, some town outside that I've never been to outside of Lincoln. Grew up, he struggled hard, worked his way out of Nebraska to Minnesota for college, and then has moved back there since. He launched his campaign ad. His brutal story. His mom taking her life as the bank is coming for their home. He fighting to get it back and fighting to like uplift his family members. So there was a primary in Nebraska last week, the kind of centrist Democrat who the I think the progressive candidate raised like 50 grand or something, very little.
0: He was outspent. The 50 grand candidate, that candidate, I want to say it was Kavanaugh or something like that. Kavanaugh was outspent over 10 to 1, I think, in that, race.
1: Was that the Denise Powell Kavanaugh race?
0: Oh, maybe. Yes. Okay. I'm sorry. Yeah. That was the other race.
1: This is the other one.
0: Regardless.
1: I think Buckmeyer is a guy's name who won the race. He's worked in the State Department for 20 years. Whether you believe Austin's poll or not, they did a poll that showed that when you laid out the bio of the Democrat in a very favorable way, like they write, you know, he worked in the State Department for both administrations. He's going to bring down costs. And blah, blah. His numbers went down. Like I've almost never seen that before in a poll where like you very honestly and fairly describe who the guy is. It's like 20 years in the State Department and then coming back to Nebraska. People are like, you know what? They're going to pass on that.
0: Yeah. There's an anti-government. There's a pro-change sentiment. And I don't want to say anti-government as much as maybe anti-government personnel.
1: Right.
0: The Democrats plan to essentially endorse or more or less like quiet endorse Dan Osborne running for Senate. The Democrat who won the race has promised to drop out.
1: Right.
0: So that she will not be competition with Osborne. What are the chances of that happening in this congressional race?
1: He met with the chair of the Nebraska Party. He pitched, you know, a plan. I talked to her yesterday. She rejected that plan. The party is currently standing behind the Democrat. What Austin is saying is that he's going to make the case over the next few months that he's the viable one. And then it would be, let's say he manages to pull that off. Then it's up to the party whether or not they agree and whether or not they want to step aside. And then you would think that it goes both ways, that if he can't prove it over the next several months,
0: that he's viable.
1: That he would drop out.
0: Yeah.
1: Whether he could do that or not, I don't know. But like, it's a different situation than Osborne, which makes him in some ways more independent. Like, because the biggest knock on Osborne is they'll say he's actually a Democrat in independent clothing.
0: Right. Interesting. Yeah. I mean, it really is. I mean, he really is an independent in this regard. I mean, but his policies, I think, are very aligned with progressives. All right, let's get to this. This is what people are tuning in. And so for, my radio instincts are like, you backload this. We would have held people over the commercial break many times. So you tweeted out, can we find that tweet? We should have probably pulled this. You tweeted out, there's obviously like this happens over and over again. It seems like there's like waves of in which ways that AOC is attacked. I'm not saying you were attacking AOC, but that waves of attacks. And here it is, Ryan Grimm. Here it is. This is what you tweeted out. What was the date on this? May 8th or something. Okay, so this is in response to AOC saying that she doesn't personally trust Marjorie Taylor Greene, thinks he's sort of a Johnny come lately. She was at an event where they asked her about making transpartisan coalitions. And she's talking about legislation. She's paired up with she's done this many times, maybe more than most in Congress, with Republicans to push legislation. She said, I wouldn't do this with Marjorie Taylor Greene. And you swooped in and wrote, MTG sacrificed her. Hold on for one second. You wrote, MTG sacrificed her political career to stand against genocide, against Trump, against the Epstein class, and to defend the survivors of Epstein's trafficking. If that doesn't earn credibility, I don't know what possibly could. Okay. What the? I mean, come on.
1: Why don't we also read what I didn't say there? There are a lot of things I didn't say that people ascribe to that.
0: Well, let me say this. I disagree with the second word in that, sacrificed. Because if you recall that her one piece of legislation that she promoted, this amendment to a defense bill, which AOC voted against the entire bill, we should say, came immediately after she was rejected by Donald Trump to run for Senate and for governor in Georgia. He said, no, Marjorie. This is also after she was basically kept from House leadership. So she's got her millions of dollars that she has done by insider trading in the House. Not illegal, but arguably unethical. And she decides she doesn't want to be in Congress anymore, so much so that she's going to resign in 5 months from that time. It was mid-July where she got the axe on the and that's when she also introduced the legislation. So she didn't really sacrifice her political career. She took the only path that was available to her, which is, I'm going to leave. Maybe she'll come back someday. But she had nowhere else to go.
1: No, there's another path. The path is continuing to be in the House. Lots of people have tried to get Trump's endorsement to run statewide for something, not gotten it. And they keep it moving. Like, she didn't have to go after him. No, you don't have to quit. She could.
0: Pissed. She was spurned. I mean, she didn't have to do that. But right. We've seen her impulse control. We played the video of her peering through AOC's letter slot, maybe drunk, maybe not. I'm not sure which is a better explanation. Sandy, like, we have seen impulse control is not necessarily her thing. And I don't know. Did
1: and I, oh, by the way, I said separately that I fully understand why AOC personally has a grudge that she's not going to let up.
0: Oh, sure.
1: MTG has not apologized for that. MTG has targeted her personally, like creepily at, you know, at her door, online constantly, on the floor, like acting like a weird bully. Like,
0: oh, so yeah. I'm not even talking about that. I want to stay on the, like, yes, yeah. I think she has every reason to personally be like, F this person. I'm never. But if she, like, if she meant what she was doing, if MTG's agenda, and look, I am happy to have her saying these things that I agree with, and I think they are marginally helpful. Okay. I'm not sure who her constituency is for this, but I do think they're marginally helpful in the same way that, like, you know, the Washington Wizards are helpful to the Globetrotters. Like, it's good to have, you know, our version of Alan, what was that guy's name on hand? Combs.
1: Combs, yeah.
0: Yeah, I mean, it's good to have apostates, right? Like, mm-hmm. I'm happy that Bill Kristol is, you know, is out there, and Jen Rubin.
1: Dr. Megan.
0: Yeah, and all of the, like, you know, all of those never-Trumpers. And she is basically a never-Trumper, except for she could have stayed in Congress for another year.
1: Mm-hmm.
0: And had a material impact on votes. And she decided not to do that. And my question is, like, how can you say that she sacrificed her political career to stand up against genocide, et cetera, when her career, I think in her mind, was over, at least that career play, stay in the House, do something, because I think she felt like she had to pivot. And the only way that she could do that, I mean, she could have done it in the House. She could have been voting with Massey. She could have been, you know, like co-sponsoring things with Ro Khanna. She could have been doing all of those things. But instead, she just, like, pulled a what's-her-face from Sarah Palin.
1: She should have stayed in the House. And she would have earned more credibility if she'd have done that. And I think she loses credibility by leaving the House. I think that's true. She could have and should have stayed there. Like, there's no question about that. You and I basically agree that it's marginally good that she's saying the things that she's saying.
0: Yes.
1: And the thing that I was responding to was AOC saying that MTG didn't have credibility on this issue.
0: She doesn't. I mean, like, she doesn't. But who cares? I mean, you know, like,
1: I mean, she said it, so I responded to it. Like,
0: right.
1: You can not care. Apparently, a lot of people care. Days later, I mean, talking about it.
0: Yes. But no, well, I care more about the idea that, like, she somehow sacrificed and that she, like.
1: The other part that frustrated me in those comments was she said, when there are issues where there's bipartisan establishment support for something, then in those cases, and she said, like, for instance, banning stock trading, in those instances, I think it's appropriate to work with people we disagree with on other issues. So it's okay to do that for stock trading. What issue has stronger bipartisan establishment support than unapologetic support for Israel? So it's okay to do it for stock trading, but stopping a genocide?
0: Well,
1: you can't go there?
0: Well, wait a second. What is Marjorie Taylor going to, what are they going to do together? Like, well, she's okay. Out of Congress. She left Congress. She might as well be, she's just some gadfly. Like, Alex Jones, I'm sure, has agreed with something at one point. Should AOC, like a congressperson, join with Alex Jones?
1: That's a fair point too. She brought up MTG. Like, why? Like, what's the point of bringing her up to, like, sideline her? Like, if she's,
0: I mean, there's nothing to work with her on. I think in that context.
1: Yeah.
0: She should not be paying attention to, you know, a former congressperson. But I imagine that's probably driven by, like, her personal animosity.
1: Right.
0: And,
1: which again, I get. Like,
0: but I think the question was like, in what circumstances do you make a transpartisan thing? And I think like there is. What? I mean, let me put it this way: do you think, just broadening out from it, do you think there are circumstances where there are people that it does not make sense to do, like, you know, go with God, Tucker Carlson. I'm glad that you are. But I also know there was back in the early days of MSNBC, way, way back, when Pat Buchanan would fill in for Tucker on his show, Pat Buchanan would have me on because he knew I was the only Jew he could get that would criticize Israel. And I felt dirty as shit. But it was not like I had an audience that I was delivering to Pat Buchanan. I mean, that's right. Also the question. I mean, this is the same question that, like, when Sirota asked Plattner about going on Tucker Carlson's show, and his, assessment, I thought was pretty, or his assessment of the calculation is pretty important. Like, who's helping who in this situation? Like, you know, are we helping? Are we really expanding who is hearing an anti-genocide message when we welcome Marjorie Taylor Greene into our home to talk about it? Or are we basically whitewashing Marjorie Taylor Greene, who still has a bunch of other odious policy sets, and also someone who she gave up her material power?
1: I think because of the way that different media environments are structured, that you're much more likely to persuade some people in her base of your position than you are going to accidentally get a bunch of Majority Report viewers to all of a sudden start hearing MTG's other ideas and be like, oh, well, that's interesting. I hadn't thought about the way weather can be controlled. Like, I don't think that, I think that they're mostly immune because it's a much more kind of open and they've gotten the vaccine. Whereas, like, I think a lot of people in the right-wing media spaces are open to left-wing populist ideas. And if they start hearing them, can move over.
0: Let me give you a real-world example. MS Now, which made the pivot to having a lot of never Republicans on, never Trump on.
1: Right, they're not serving anything up. But anyway, go ahead. Yeah.
0: Well, I mean, I can tell you that. I mean, this is just an example, and it may not. When Trump in the first term bombed Syria, every single person on that network, and I know this because I was coincidentally supposed to be on to talk about something else, was advocating him bombing Syria and saying it shows that he's serious. And the reason is because they're all former Republicans, or supposedly former Republicans. And, you know, anybody looking at Bill Kristol now, they don't remember, you know, or George W. Bush or whatnot. Like, there is something to be said about holding people's, real record. The overwhelming part of her record was, incidentally, in support of Israel. Marjorie Taylor Greene's. And yes, she did have a brief moment, at least in terms of her career as a congressperson, which she cut short, where she had a change of mind after every other avenue for her political ambition was shut down. But if she comes back into politics, I don't know that it works the way that you're talking about. I don't know that people are traveling with her. Her audience is traveling to the Majority Report when she's on the Majority Report, let's say.
1: You nervous that she's going to snow your audience? I don't think so. I got more faith in your audience than you do.
0: No, I'm not saying that. But I also don't think that, like, what is she going to do for my audience? Like, she going to provide them more nuance on genocide?
1: But the idea would be that then you would get access to her audience.
0: How would I do that?
1: You're going to persuade them. By, I don't know, that, like, there's podcasts in that network that you can go on. I'll hook you up with Tucker.
0: Oh, I'll go on to her podcast.
1: Yeah, that's what I mean, yeah.
0: But that's different.
1: it's a two-way street in that sense. But in any event, I thought this was supposed to end at one. I think I thoroughly demolished.
0: Well, I was just going to say, I think we can agree. We can agree on the fact that I demolished you, all caps. Yeah. On this.
1: Well, you write the, you get to write the YouTube headline. So
0: that's right. Just proves my point. I'm sure the folks at Dropsite won't be snowed by that.
1: Well, I'm sure they will be.
0: All right. Well, Ryan Grimm, appreciate you coming on. And
1: always.
0: I really destroyed you on this. I can't believe it.
1: That's what the headline says.
0: We know it because that's what the YouTube title says. Folks, we will link to Dropsite and Breaking Points. Ryan, always a pleasure. Much appreciated. Have a great
1: Got
0: weekend.
1: It.
0: Thanks, man.
1: See you soon.
0: I held him really long, too.
2: So he was so elegant.
0: So elegant.
3: When he called Majority Report a declining podcast.
0: So elegant. Folks, that's it for the free half of the program today. If you want to join us in the fun half, it's very, very easy. Join themajorityreport.com. 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You get to IM us on the fun half. Greg, you could hear comments like Gregarious Christ, more like Ryan Grimace. Am I right? Yep.
2: Yeah. You're right.
0: Oh, man, I can't wait. I'm personally writing that. This is going to be the first YouTube title I write. I'm going to do that clip. It's all going to be caps. We're going to try and find and see if there's a way for us to do font that's larger than caps on YouTube.
2: Yeah. You could do the Dave Rubin, Ryan Grimm goes silent when Sam Cedar says
0: yes,
2: this.
0: Yes, Ryan Grimm shocked.
2: Embarrasses himself.
3: Just where does he go from here? Exactly. ..
0: Also, justcoffee.coop, fair trade coffee, hot chocolate. Use your coupon code majority and get 10% off. We're gonna head into the fun half. We gotta maybe put a call out to Emma on her special assignment, see what the how that went. Ask her. Matt, what's happening in the Matt Lekian Media Empire?
2: Yeah, coming up at 3 o'clock Eastern Time today, we're talking about Zoran and something about Zoran, something promoting Zoran.
0: See, it's not just me has these moments.
4: Yeah, exactly.
2: More importantly, an interview with A.J. Woods about a new book, The Cultural Marxism Conspiracy, about our boy Jordan Peterson, James Lindsay, and what all that stuff was, that like Heritage Foundation adjacent culture war stuff that we've been going through for the last 15 years. So a really great book on that. That's coming up at 3 o'clock Eastern Time. And
0: what did you guys do? Put that back up. What did you do to like Mamdani? You guys like... It looks like he's a bodybuilder in that, doesn't it?
2: We put him in the AI and just told them to...
0: make his, like, he looks, like, very muscly in that.
3: Ever since that bench pressing incident, I bet he's been working
2: taking his human growth hormone.
0: A lot of people offering up potential titles. Sam Cedar debate Moggs Ryan Grimm. Ryan Grimm shudders. Sam loses only friend? No. All right, folks. See you in the fun half. Three months from now, 6 months from now, 9 months from now, and I don't think it's going to be the same as it looks like in 6 months from now, and I don't know if it's necessarily going to be better 6 months from now than it is 3 months from now. But I think around 18 months out, we're going to look back and go like, wow. What? What is that going on? It's nuts. Wait a second. Hold on for a sec. The Majority Report. Emma, welcome to the program.
4: Hey.
0: Matt.
5: Boo.
6: What is up, everyone?
0: Nomi Keen.
4: You did it. Let's go, Brandon.
0: Bradley, you want to say hello?
7: Sorry to disappoint everyone. I'm just a random guy.
6: It's all the boys today.
4: Fundamentally false.
8: No, I'm sorry. Women's...
0: Stop talking for a second. Now let me finish.
4: Where is this coming from, dude?
0: But dude, you want to smoke this 7A?
4: Yes.
9: Hi, me? Is this me?
0: Yes.
9: Is this me?
4: Is it me?
0: It is you.
9: Is this me? Hello, is this me?
0: I think it is you. Who is you? No sound. Every single freaking day. What's on your mind?
10: Sports. We can discuss free markets and we can discuss capitalism.
4: I'm going to go start life.
0: You libertarians.
2: They're so stupid, though.
0: Common sense says, of course.
8: Gobbledygook.
0: We fucking nailed him.
8: So what's 79 plus 21?
0: Challenge met.
11: I'm positively quivering.
0: I believe 96, I want to say. 857-210-3501. 1/2. 3/8.
2: 9/11, for instance.
8: $3,400. $1,900.
0: $5.43 trillion. Sold. It's a zero-sum game.
8: Actually, you're making me think less of
0: it. But let me say this.
6: You call it satire, Sam goes satire.
4: On top of it all?
0: Yeah.

0: Sun's out, guns out. I don't know.
1: But you should know.
2: People just don't like to entertain ideas anymore.
0: I have a question. Who cares?

0: So screw them.
1: Sent to a gulag?
2: Outrageous.
1: Like, what is wrong with you?
3: Love you, bye.
0: Love you. Bye-bye.
4: My friends, it is now more expensive than ever. Ever. It is the most expensive in history. Another record price for beef. The manly meal of the carnivores and so on and so forth. We were told that this was going to be a guidepost of proof as to the declining food prices under Donald Trump. And instead, beef prices have never been higher than they are today. You might say, oh, well, how do they compare to last week? How do they compare to last year? How do they compare to when I was a kid? How do they compare to when after my swim meet, I went out and got a burger? It is more expensive today than ever. The Kobayashi letter, which tracks capital markets with a very detailed and interesting post on Twitter, which says, quote, the average price of ground beef in the U.S. is now up to a record $6.90 per pound. On a non-seasonally adjusted basis, ground beef prices have exceeded $7 per pound for the first time in history. Prices have surged 77% since January of 2020, when they were $3.89 a pound. Furthermore, the average price of uncooked beef steaks is up to a record $13.02 per pound, surging 70% since January of 2020. Ground beef prices have now doubled since 2013. Food inflation is running hotter than ever. Now, this is not a segment about carnivore versus vegan. It's just, that's just not what this is about. This isn't about whether the Impossible Burger is so good or so bad. It's about the promises that were made and whether they were kept. You might like ketchup on your burger. Maybe I don't. You might like aioli, and maybe I don't. Or maybe you're a mustard gal or a sauerkraut kid. That's not the issue here. Let's not make this about burgers. This is about the promises. And why I believe this is so emotionally salient and relevant to the election that is forthcoming is that when you think about people voting, and we learned this during the Biden administration, people can be shown abstract inflation charts or told inflation has popped from 2.8 to 3.8, which, by the way, it did. We just learned about that. When you go and you say, we're making burgers tonight, it's Taco Tuesday tonight, we want meatballs, the family dinner is more expensive. You know it because you paid for it. Now, also relevant when we think about ground beef is we're not talking about filet mignon. We're not talking about a T-bone or luxury steakhouse cuts. There's this idea of ground beef as this cheap everyday protein, and it's supposed to be affordable. If you're making the case that you're the affordability president and ground beef isn't affordable, and people remember, wait a second, you said inflation was coming down. Doesn't that mean meat prices should also be down? People understand this. There's so much in American politics that is abstract. We promised to pay down the debt, but it went up instead. Okay, well, I don't really see that day to day in a way that confronts my checkbook every single time I go grocery shopping. If you go and buy a few things at the grocery store and you go, how is this $140? People really notice that. Now, on top of this, I told you earlier this week that we have a number of other concerning data points. If you look at credit card delinquency, people that are just late on credit card payments more than 90 days, that's higher and higher and higher. You look at student loan delinquencies, those are up. And maybe most critically and importantly, you look at car loan delinquency, people more than 90 days late on car loans, and you see that it is higher than ever. So this is very dangerous politically, because unlike the price of housing, which you might not really listen, if you don't own a place, you might not confront the price of housing in a direct way when it comes to buying and selling properties, although you do indirectly pay for it through rent. Or if the stock market is up or down, you might not be directly confronting that. If you don't own stocks, or if you own only a little in a retirement account that's far off in the distance, groceries are unavoidable. And the promise, which I believe we should hold them to, is immediate relief. Voters were told the price of groceries will fall quickly. And instead, we have many staples at a record high. And when you look at the history of sustained food inflation, it has not only destabilized economies in the past, sustained food inflation has destabilized governments where it was not recoverable from an approval standpoint because of how directly it impacts daily life. If ground beef becomes too expensive psychologically, that becomes a sort of cultural tipping point that can really affect how people are ultimately going to vote in November. Now, we have about, 3 months, I guess, is where I would put it, for the administration to try to fix some element of this. The idea is that the economic circumstances sort of at the middle of August is when it starts to directly affect voting, because people start getting close to those early ballots, and any relief that you see between August and Election Day might be too small to change people's minds. So we could look at beef prices. That would be one way to look at this. We could look at gas prices. We could look at electricity and oil prices. But there is basically, it's May 15th, that we've got 3 months until August 15th, at which it is considered conventional wisdom that if the economy doesn't appear to be good, if people don't feel the economy is good, they're going to vote that way in November. Very dangerous for Republicans, very dangerous for Trump. But most importantly, it's almost quaint, but let's just hold people accountable for the promises that they made. And so far, the Trump administration is failing on those promises. Donald Trump is being accused of treason by some after he sided with President Xi against the United States of America. President Xi attacked the United States during what was supposedly a very friendly diplomatic meeting in China and said the United States is a country in decline. It is an empire in decline. And Donald Trump agreed with him. And then realizing how politically radioactive it was to do that, think of the imagery of Trump going to China and getting slapped around metaphorically. I don't think he slapped him around physically, metaphorically, by a foreign authoritarian. And then when the foreign authoritarian goes, America is in decline, you as the president of the United States, like a dog, go, yes, yes, yes, yes. Trump realized how insane it is to side with a foreign authoritarian on foreign land, that the U.S. is in decline, that he then went on to Truth Social and tried to clean it up. And I've got to tell you, his cleanup attempt fails completely. Donald Trump posting. Now, understand, this is a panic post. Quote, when President Xi very elegantly, what the F? When President Xi very elegantly referred to the United States as perhaps being a declining nation, he was referring to the tremendous damage we suffered during the 4 years of sleepy Joe Biden and under the Biden administration. And on that score, he was 100% correct. Guys, that's not what Xi meant. Trump continues. Remember, this is under Biden. Our country suffered immeasurably. With open borders, high taxes, transgender for everybody, men and women's sports, DEI, horrible trade deals, rampant crime, and much more. President Xi was not referring to the incredible rise that the United States has displayed to the world during the 16 spectacular months of the Trump administration, which includes all-time high stock markets and 401ks, military victory and thriving relationship with Venezuela, the military decimation of Iran to be continued, strongest military on earth by far, economic powerhouse again, with a record $18 trillion being invested into the U.S. by others, best U.S. job market in history, blah, blah, blah. In fact, Trump says, she congratulated me on so many tremendous successes in such a short period of time. 2 years ago, we were in fact a nation in decline. On that, I fully agree with President Xi. But now the U.S. is the hottest nation anywhere in the world. And hopefully our relationship with China will be stronger and better than ever before. Guys, that's not what Xi meant. Okay? A Chinese authoritarian leader insults the United States to Trump's face. Trump is too meek, feckless, and timid to say anything about it. And then he runs to Truth Social and starts explaining why Xi is correct. It's true, we're declining, but not under me. It was under sleepy Joe Biden that we were declining. That is not what President Xi meant. And imagine for a second, close your eyes, take a deep breath, and envision Reagan agreeing with a Chinese president that the U.S. is in decline. Obama agreeing with a Chinese leader that the United States is in decline. Bush 1, Bush 2, Nixon, Biden. They would never publicly validate a Chinese leader that the United States is in decline. And Donald Trump does it because, number one, he probably doesn't really know how to contradict it other than going, no, no. And number two, Trump thinks he can spin it in his favor. Xi calls the United States a declining empire to Trump's face. And Trump's response is, yes, but don't blame me. It's Biden's fault. He meant a few years ago. And Trump desperately tries to reinterpret the whole thing after he and his staff realized that this is a disaster. This was not a compliment of Trump's leadership. This is an attack on Trump's leadership. And Xi is speaking in, you know, geopolitical terms, in historic terms. And Trump responds with DEI and other campaign slogans about men and women sports and the stock market. It is so pathetically emasculating. And these are the people that tell us there are no stronger men than them. And it's embarrassing. As I watch this happen, it is truly a humiliation for the United States. Previous presidents, and I'm not talking about only Democrats, many previous presidents would have projected strength internationally, even during domestic problems. Trump personalizes everything. Do I look successful or not? He must have meant Biden, or at least that's what I'm going to try to say. And so when you read that Truth Social post that Trump wrote, it's like

0: Xi and Kim Jong-un and Orban and the whole lot of them. It's embarrassing. And so the world has seen this trip and they see Xi is walking away stronger, disciplined, strategic. And Trump sounds like someone trying to explain, you know, the scoreboard said we lost, but we really didn't because it was backwards day. And when it said that we only had 24 points, we actually had 42 points. We really won, even though the scoreboard didn't say it. That's the pathetic and embarrassing position Trump ended up in. And the most important part is to now zoom out and to really evaluate the trip in its totality. And in its totality, it was really bad. Donald Trump got played like a fiddle by Chinese President Xi. And to add insult to injury, as he was finally leaving, this trip couldn't have ended a minute too soon. Donald Trump visibly struggling to get up the stairs to Air Force One. Sort of a emblematic representation of the entire trip. Trump's bizarre gait, gripping the handrail like his life depends on it, and finally making it up to the door of Air Force One. I believe Trump knows it was completely humiliating. I think there is even Trump, as self-centered and egomaniacal as he is, I believe knows that this trip was a complete and total humiliation. Donald Trump was desperate for Xi's approval. And this is one of the most submissive and embarrassing ways a president can behave. When they were walking through some gardens, the audio isn't great on this, but we're going to do what we can. Donald Trump asks the translator to ask Xi, does he bring other people here? Does he bring other prime ministers and presidents here? Or is it just me? Am I special to Xi? Or am I just like everybody else? Now, understand that by this point of the trip, it had already gone completely bonkers. Trump globally laughed at for talking about Chinese food in the United States to President Xi. Xi convincing Donald Trump to open up farmland sales in the U.S. to Chinese nationals, screwing farmers again. It almost is beyond belief. And then Trump, in his infinite wisdom and strength, says, does he bring other people? And it looks like Xi sort of shakes his head saying, no, who knows if it's true or not. But Xi knows how to manage Trump. I hate to admit it, but Xi knows how to manage Trump. So Trump just asked, does he bring other presidents and prime ministers here? The translator now asks Xi, and you'll see Xi shake his head. No, she shakes his head and goes, no. I bet you say this to all the girls, don't you? I bet you tell all of them that this is globally embarrassing. And I really hope that, you know, for me, I see strength differently than some of these MAGAs. I do. For me, I see strength when I look at Barack Obama meet with Putin and speak directly, hold the line, and be willing to publicly say, that's not something that we can do right now. We're not going to agree to that. That's a no. I'm not going to let you push me around. That to me is strength. Trump's bluster and then showing up all feckless and timid and subservient to these authoritarians. Putin said they didn't hack. I don't know. He was very strong when he said it. That's not strength. And when you see Trump desperate for approval, tell me I'm special. Tell me I'm not like all the other girls. That's the movie trope that Trump is turning into his relationship dynamic with Xi. America's in decline, said Xi, but I'm so special because he brought me to his garden with the beautiful plants and trees. And he doesn't do that. You think he brings Mark Carney to the special garden? Oh, no. And the subservience is just incredible. Trump sitting with Xi. This was close to the end of this disastrous trip. And Trump just making no sense. You can tell Trump is just shell shocked by how he's been outmaneuvered. And he just started glitching. Like he was using words, but they weren't combining in any way that makes sense.
1: Settle, and the relationship is a very strong one. we've really done.

0: some wonderful things, I believe. We did discuss Iran. We feel very similar to Iran. We want that to end. We don't want them to have a nuclear weapon. We want the straits open. We're closing it now. They closed it, then we closed it on top of them.
1: We want it open. We're closing it now. They closed it, and we closed it on top of them. What?
0: But we want the straits open, and we want them to get it ended, because it's a crazy thing. They're a little bit crazy, and that's no good. Can't have it. They cannot have a nuclear weapon. But we can settle.
1: You know, I am, as a generic principle, I consider myself anti-war, and I see myself as someone who prefers to get along with other countries. I think humanity benefits as a general principle when we get along with other countries. I do. But I also am realistic. And one of the things that I understand, and I know many of you understand, but Donald Trump and a lot of the people around him don't seem to understand, is that just because a meeting looks friendly and Trump gets there and they lay out the red carpet, literally and figuratively, for Donald Trump, and they've got kids jumping and clapping for Trump, and they serve him, you know, I guess there was lobster soup served and tiramisu, and they a nice dinner for Trump and all of it. That doesn't mean that it's a friendly meeting. And she and other authoritarians understand this. She now has a decade of watching Trump get played like a fiddle by Putin and even by Kim Jong-un and others. And it's lovely to say, let's all get along. David, do you want to be fighting with China? Do you want to be fighting with Russia? No, I don't. But Trump isn't even remotely equipped to deal with the skill of people like Xi and Putin. Now, I'm not praising them in the sense that I don't respect authoritarianism. I don't respect theocracy when it comes to Iran. These are not the systems of government that I respect and I think are good. But I have to also be honest that Putin and Xi are much smarter than Trump, much more skilled than Trump at this sort of thing. And she made it very clear, we will go to war with the United States if you try anything with Taiwan that we don't like. We are going to start buying farmland in the United States. And in fact, they already have, but then Trump supposedly wasn't going to allow it. Now he says he is. We'll get to that later. And he reduced Trump to a subservient, sputtering mess. It is embarrassing as an American citizen to see that this is how the president is conducting diplomacy, even though it's not really diplomatic, around the world. And hopefully, at some point soon, we can go in a different direction. The right is doing everything it can to save Trump. The right-wing podcasters are dumping insane amounts of money to try to artificially grow their podcast so that they can come in and go, no, but don't believe your eyes and ears. What you saw is great. So today and over the weekend, we are really focused in on Apple Podcasts. 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That's the ask. That's it. It's 15 seconds. It costs nothing. 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The link is in the description. If you want to see what it looks like to see a full-grown man completely debase himself, surrender, and give everything up to foreign powers, look no further than Donald Trump's thankfully now completed trip to China. Donald Trump was interviewed by Sean Hannity. I guess Hannity flew with Trump on Air Force One, and Hannity was doing some sort of a propaganda interview with Trump. And as we know, propaganda interviews with Trump that are total softballs often go wrong. And Donald Trump makes horrible admissions. And one of the issues is that Donald Trump indicates he's okay selling American farmland to Chinese nationals. Now, you might be saying, well, like, what's the big deal with that? Well, one of the elements of this that's a big deal is that Donald Trump previously said, oh, no, we've got to stop Chinese nationals from buying farmland. We're not going to do that. That was years ago. But then Donald Trump goes to China for a few days. Xi just like leads him around like a dog on a leash. And all of a sudden, Trump goes, no, we've got to allow that. And I think Hannity realizes that Trump has no idea what he's doing. Take a listen to this.
2: I would assume I'm in Beijing if I wanted to buy property near one of their military installations. Mm-hmm. I don't think President Xi.
3: No, they wouldn't let you. I don't. Look, it's not that I love it. You want to see farm prices drop. You want to see farmers lose a lot of money. Just take that out of the market. But they've had a lot of land for a long time. Obama did nothing about it. They bought a lot of it during the Obama administration. He did nothing about it.
1: As Trump is open to selling farmland to China. He continues to insist someone's got to do something about this. Someone must do something about this. But the whole idea of Trump's economic nationalist policies like tariffs, as he presented them, was to bring everything back to the United States. That's it. And one of the important distinctions here, because there's debate, like, is Trump saying they can or they can't? The important thing is Trump previously said we are banning them from buying farmland. And now Trump is immediately softening and going, listen, it's a controversial thing. We got to see. Maybe it's not ideal. We got some problems, but we might allow them to do it. That's a softening of his position. And it softened after he was pushed around, dog walked by President Xi. Another example, Trump defending 500,000 Chinese students in American universities, saying it would be insulting to China if we banned them. Now, if you want to have a serious conversation about the influence of foreign investment and foreign nationals on the American university system, we can have that conversation. It's a complicated conversation. It involves a lot of different players, a lot of different countries. But this is a reversal from the previous. We've got all of these foreign students coming in and taking over the universities. And now, and remember, they love going, oh, you know, Asian students at Ivy Leagues and all of this different stuff. And now all of a sudden, it's a meek Trump.
3: It's 500,000 students. They come, good students. I could tell them, I don't want any students. Is a very insulting thing to say to a country.
1: She would be very insulted.
3: They would then immediately go out and start building universities all over China. But if you don't have those students, good students, by the way, if you don't, and we do another thing, you know, if they're good and they want to stay in America, we won't give them a green card and things like that. Not only them, but other countries. But if you want to see a university system die, take a 500,000 people out of it.
1: You know, I don't disagree in general with the principle here. One of the things I've talked about for a long time is a lot of these birth rate truthers, you know, the Elon Musks and others who go, the birth rate is declining in the United States. People aren't having enough babies. They need to all have 12 kids like Elon Musk or whatever number he has. one of the things I've said to them is, you know, it doesn't really make sense that you guys are so concerned about a declining population and a low birth rate, and you don't want more immigration. We probably need to triple high-skilled legal immigration to the United States if you have these sort of default neoclassical beliefs about economics, that growth comes from population. And China is one place, but there's all sorts of countries from which we should be saying we actually need to bring in more people. And usually they say no. The problem I have with this is that now Trump is going all flaccid on China because she got to him and she bamboozled him. The same way that when he meets with Putin, Putin runs him up and down the stairs a million times, puts him in a hamster wheel and says, run until I say stop. And it is so pathetic how easily Trump is swayed when he meets an authoritarian who rolls out the red carpet and manipulates Trump, which is what these guys do. Now, the cognitive decline was also in full effect during this interview with Hannity. Trump trying to play coy with wordplay. Anytime Trump does wordplay, it doesn't go particularly well.
3: Anyway, they're defective. I came up with a new name. I don't know if I should.
2: I know which one it is.
3: Democrats. Because they're dumb. They're dumb. It's D-U-M. I got rid of the B. So you're only changing one letter, right? E goes and the U comes. It's a Democrat.
2: You know, you take up more space in people's heads.
1: These are the Democrats, right? You only change one letter. E becomes U, and then that's it. And then finally, Donald Trump, so impressed with President Xi. And this is sort of like the climax of the entire trip, where he goes, he's just unbelievable. This guy, he's tall. He's even tall. His physical stature. This is what it's like when you just love dictators and you want to be one yourself at the end of the day.
3: Say about him that if you went to Hollywood and you looked for a leader of China to play a role in a movie,
2: central casting.
3: He's central casting. You couldn't find a guy like him. Mm. Even his physical features, you know, he's tall, very tall. And especially for this country, because they tend to be a little bit shorter. You look at the military. I mean, the military today was incredible. That military marching was incredible.
1: Trump loves authoritarian displays of military power. We know.
3: But no, if you went to Hollywood, you're not going to find a guy to play the role who's good. And he said, you know, I mean, I'll get criticized. They always criticize me when I say good things about certain leaders, and this one. But he's a leader for China. He's led almost 1.5 billion people for a long time.
1: And he's just so dreamy.
3: And he's respected. It's sort of interesting when the fake news said, he said, they'll say, President Trump said that President Xi was a brilliant leader.
1: Yeah, you know, the reason Trump gets criticized is that he favors autocracy over democracy. He's never impressed with how democratic leaders build consensus in their countries and win democratically. He's impressed with how people rule with an iron fist. He's impressed with how Lukashenko stays in power since 1994. He goes, it's amazing. It's amazing what he's doing. Trump is impressed by authoritarianism. He goes, it's amazing how he keeps these people in line. Yes, when people are terrified, then they stay in line. Now, it bears mentioning that it's only some authoritarians that Trump is impressed by. When it's Maduro or Castro, these more sort of like left authoritarian regimes, Trump's not so impressed, but they are really all cut from the same cloth. So another failure for the United States, but at least we can say, thank God, or thank the Chinese Communist Party or whatever you believe in. Thankfully, it's over. I'm going to show you what a real apology looks like. I'm going to show you what it looks like to realize that you screwed up big and you screwed other people because of how you voted. A three-time Trump voter called into C-SPAN and said, I was really wrong, really wrong, and people are suffering. And this three-time Trump voter breaks down. It's really a MAGA cultist leaving the cult. And he doesn't do, I'm sorry if someone was offended. He goes, I apologize to all of America. There is a lot to learn from this.
4: Cleveland, Ohio, Republican, you're on open forum. Well, I'd like to first say I apologize to all of America and all of Americans. I was a diehard Republican. I cannot believe I drank the Kool-Aid, okay? I am guilty. I drank the Kool-Aid of Donald J. Trump. In fact, I don't even know why we keep saying Donald J. Trump. This man is ruining the Constitution of the United States. What's going on in these southern states, Louisiana and Virginia, South Carolina, Georgia, Alabama, they're taking away the vote from the black man, the fight from the black people that are part of our country. They're stealing their vote. They're making it null and mean nothing. And we need to, I don't know what we need to do, but I'm not going to vote for Donald Trump. I know that this country, if you see all the corruption, the billions of dollars that the Trump family is grabbing, and he says it's never about the money. It's all about the money, the lies that come out of this man's mouth. Everything he says is not true is exactly what is true. And I don't know what needs to be done, but the Democrats need to grab the helm and lead the people what we need to do. They are overwhelming the system of democracy.
5: Robert, when you said you drank the Kool-Aid, what was it about President Trump that appealed to you initially, and what was it that made you break with him?
4: I mean, just seeing the lies, he put us in a war. All Donald Trump wants right now is for a clean face. He wants the Strait of Hormuz open. Guess what? Before he went there, it was open, and the gas prices were beautiful. I mean, everything.
1: All right, listen, I think you get it. I think this is a lot more than just one guy apologizing. It, of course, matters that this guy regrets voting for Trump. Cool. Step one. Step two, he's publicly admitting it. That's good. Number three, he's actually apologizing and not one of these, I apologize if anyone was offended. I apologize. That alone is a level of self-awareness and humility that is pretty rare in American politics. And especially when things are as polarized as they are today, you've got cults of personality around people like Donald Trump. He says, you know, the rally, the MAGA hat, all that stuff, drinking the Kool-Aid. It's huge that he is delivering an unequivocal apology, period. Great. Recognition is the first step. Most people never change politically. You first got to admit I was wrong about something and something important. This is the important part. For every Republican voter willing to say stuff like this publicly, there are hundreds or thousands quietly thinking the exact same thing privately. But a lot of them are embarrassed, and they defended Trump to friends, to family, to coworkers. They might have cut people out of their lives over politics. And admitting that you've been conned is very painful to the psyche, especially if you've been in it 10 years. It's your identity. It's your personality. And so a lot of people stay trapped in these movements, cults or political movements, because they don't want to admit they were wrong. And that is the most humiliating thing they can imagine. Now, the next layer is, okay, for every one of these guys, there's probably 100 or 1,000 voters. There are also Republican elected officials having the same thoughts privately. And publicly, they keep defending Donald Trump because they are afraid and because they're cowards. And there are Republican politicians out there that know Trump's dangerous. They know what he's doing is unconstitutional. They know that he's generating economic and political instability. He's destructive, but they know they're could be consequences to saying it out loud, so they don't. And one of the reasons that authoritarian movements can seem resilient, at least for a period of time, is that fear does keep people aligned. And you go back to, you know, East Germany, you go back to the former Soviet Union, you look at North Korea now, fear keeps people in line. One other important point, people changing their minds should be encouraged and it should be welcomed. It shouldn't be mocked. I don't mock this guy. Otherwise, nobody will admit that they got it wrong publicly. In addition to that, as I've said before, we don't forget everything that happened. And we don't ignore that it was possible to have predicted this. And tens of millions of people did predict it. I recently taped an episode of the Maury Povich podcast, and we talk about it. And Maury sort of asked me, isn't this like we told you so stuff that's like patting yourself on the back and It's not that. It's let's recognize that this was preventable so that we can try to prevent it the next time. If we insist they're sorry, but there's no way they could have known, then it's just going to happen again. We need to remind them, hey, listen, you were convinced that you were right, and eventually you realized you were wrong. A lot of us knew you were wrong. It's knowable, so let's not fall for it again. This guy had the courage to say it. That should be admired. That should be encouraged. And let's remember that so many of these people were bamboozled so that we can prevent it from happening again. A top Trumpian argument just collapsed in real time on CNBC when Donald Trump's economic advisor, Kevin Hassett, showed up and kind of admitted to the entire thing. This is one of my favorite clips of the week. The argument, it's such a muddled argument that I'm going to give you like a one-line explainer. We'll watch it and then I'll talk about it. The argument Kevin Hassett makes is that even if it seems like the job numbers suck, they don't really suck, because since there are fewer undocumented immigrants coming in and getting jobs, the number of jobs the economy needs to create for unemployment not to go up is much smaller. Now, you might be saying, huh? I know. Let's listen to Kevin Hassett try to make the argument, and then we'll talk about it.
6: But the jobs numbers right now have been blockbuster, you know, more than double expectation. And the break-even job number is a lot lower than it used to be because we've tightened the border. And so 120, 130 this year is sort of like 2 or 3 years ago, a 200 number, because of the, you know, we don't have this massive inflow of immigrants that are working. And so these are really great job numbers. There's no sign in the data that AI is costing anybody a job right now. But we are studying the future of AI and what it means for the workforce. So we've got a big task force on that.
1: What he's arguing is that the there's this concept of the break-even jobs number. And what that means is you need some number of new jobs to prevent unemployment from rising because the population of the United States is going up. So if the population goes up, in order to keep the unemployment rate steady, you've got to create some new jobs simply to maintain balance. And then beyond that, you're actually creating net new jobs. There is the tiniest kernel of truth to what Hassett is saying, but it's very deceptive. The number of break-even jobs probably has fallen a little bit compared to years past, because it's true that immigration has slowed and the labor force is growing more slowly. So it is true that a lower payroll number today can represent a similarly tight labor market compared to a higher payroll number at some point in the past when the labor force was growing quickly. The thing is, this is not the flex. This is not the gotcha that Kevin Hassett believes it to be. Now, the general idea is plausible, right? In 2022, 2023, we had more immigration and we had more labor force growth, which they normally say is a good thing. But in retrospect, they have to say it was bad. And so you might believe, well, at that point in time, just to keep up with population growth, you needed somewhere between 150,000 and 200,000 jobs a month to avoid rising unemployment because more people are entering the labor force through a number of means. Now there's less immigration. The population is aging. People are leaving the labor force. So it's conceptually true. The number of break-even jobs you need is probably lower, but he is wanting you to believe that that is objectively a good thing. And Kevin Hassett is arguing that therefore the jobs that are being created must be really good jobs. But that is not the case. A lower break-even number might just mean there's fewer people entering the workforce, there's slower population growth for a variety of reasons, which could be good or bad. And so the labor supply is tighter. But the big problem, and this is what he won't say, but he probably knows because he's not stupid, is that now that we have fewer immigrants, we have fewer jobs. I know that that contradicts what they've spent a really long time telling you, because they were like, immigrants are taking your jobs. A lot of anti-immigrant rhetoric relies on what's called the lump of labor fallacy, which is the false idea that an economy has a fixed number of jobs. There's only X jobs in this economy. If someone comes in from outside the country, they've simply taken a job from someone who was born in the United States. It's one to one. But that's not true, because we are a little more sophisticated, not a lot, but we're a little more sophisticated. We understand that immigrants aren't just workers. Yes, they work, but they also then consume with their wages. They rent or buy apartments, houses. They might start a business. They pay taxes. They are customers of other businesses. And so, yes, immigrants increase the labor supply by working, but they also increase demand for goods and services, which means that other companies need to hire more people. If I come in as an immigrant, I now have a job in the United States. But when I go and spend my wages at the supermarket, in the aggregate, now the supermarket goes, well, we can hire more people because we have more customers. It's called demand side stimulus. And so the more economically coherent position for someone like Kevin Hassett to take would be, hey, you know, when we have more immigration, it leads to more workers in the country, but it also creates more jobs. That's a good thing. And the problem that they're running up against is that when you have lower immigration, you have fewer workers, which they argue that's good because that leaves the jobs for the Americans. But there is less demand for those jobs because there are fewer consumers. And so he almost gets it here, but he leaves out the critical part, which is actually more immigrants would be better for the economy within a system that can handle more productivity, more production, and more consumption, which right now the United States can. He almost gets it, but just not quite. Former FBI Director James Comey showed up on MS Now and wildly triggered Donald Trump into another one of these demented spirals. And I think Comey is really interesting to listen to, with the reminder that this is a lifelong Republican. This is not some far left bomb thrower who has picked a fight with Trump because he's far left. This is a guy who has been sort of mainstream, center right, totally basic, obvious Republican for his entire life. And he is accurately describing Donald Trump as something that infuriates Trump, which is an 80-year-old man who is obsessed with him, which doesn't sound very alpha, does it?
7: Well, now we're going to have to live with it. I'm going to have to live with it.
8: When he calls you a dirty cop, what is he talking about? And how does that make you feel?
7: I don't. Honestly, it's crazy that I'm in a place where I'm 65 years old and I actually find it a little bit humorous to have this obsession by this 80-year-old man with me. I don't know. And I am an honest person. I am a person who was raised to stand up and speak out. I can't do any other.
1: It is absolutely the case that what is what's interesting is it's sort of an offhanded comment. There's this 80-year-old, I'm a 65-year-old guy. There's this 80-year-old man obsessed with me. It's almost a throwaway comment, but it does actually represent and embody so much of what is happening in terms of the indictments. And he's indicted again and he's indicted again. It is that Trump is obsessed with him. Trump believes, or has come to believe, that the entire investigation into Trump's overlaps with Russia during the 2016 presidential campaign are bogus, and that James Comey is the villain, he's the perpetrator, and now he wants to make him the scapegoat. Now he wants to make him the person who is going to face consequences. And he has become personally obsessed with doing that. And in fact, I think Comey gets it, because when Nicole Wallace asks him, do you think that you're going to be indicted again? Comey goes, they'll probably find something else if this one falls apart. Yes. And I think Comey is absolutely spot on here.
7: That way.
8: You said this won't be the last. Do you think they're going to indict you again?
7: Oh, I don't. Maybe. Yeah. I mean, I think it. Donald Trump wakes up at 3 a.m. thinking about me. I do not. The vice reverse does not happen. But I'm sure that if this case falls apart, they'll come with something else. I'm going to have to deal with this, as I've told my family. They're going to have to deal with this as long as Donald Trump is in the White House thinking about me in the middle of the night.
8: Have you heard of other jurisdictions looking at trying to bring cases against you?
7: I've read stuff in the media about it. I don't know whether it's accurate or not.
1: So. Notice the precision with which he says yes in the media, making it clear he doesn't know anything that isn't public here. I think it's very obvious that if this next case falls apart, if it falls apart soon, that there's going to be another attempt. They are determined in the Trump administration. Trump has sicked his attack dogs on James Comey, and he wants Comey to suffer. And unfortunately, and this is what kind of is a shame about our system. There's pros and cons to the system we have. Simply having to defend yourself against high profile federal charges, even if you are completely innocent, can ruin your life. And it can ruin you reputationally, and it can ruin you financially. And the Trump administration knows that. The Justice Department knows that. They know they don't need to get a conviction. They don't need to put him in jail. They don't even need to have a good case to really screw James Comey. And to be frank, I don't even know what sorts of financial resources James Comey has. If you Google, his net worth is supposedly like 14 million. That may be true. That may not be true. But you can run through millions of dollars in legal fees if you have the full force of the federal government against you. And they know that. And that's the tool that they use to ruin a lot of these people. Sort of a funny moment. Wallace was asked, do you know Todd Blanche? Todd Blanche is Trump's former lawyer, who is now the acting attorney general, who is leading this latest indictment. And Comey, so he says this in a funny way. He goes, he might have been a paralegal. And he realizes that Nicole Wallace thinks he's sort of like saying it as an insulting, in an insulting way. He's like, no, he was quite literally a paralegal. That's a perfectly fine thing to be.
7: With Donald Trump at the top.
8: Do you know Todd Blanche? Did you ever run in the same SDNY circles?
7: I don't. I think he might have been a paralegal when I was the U.S. attorney there, but I don't know him. Not saying that to be facetious.
8: No,
7: I think
8: no.
7: He started out as a paralegal, yeah. Which is an important role, but you don't have much to do with the U.S. attorney.
1: All right. So he's being serious. He was quite literally a paralegal when Comey was there. And then finally, James Comey's daughter was fired. She was a prosecutor in the Southern District of New York, and she was fired because her last name is Comey and for political reasons. And James Comey actually says that was a crime, he believes.
8: You had other family members though, serving in the department, your daughter and your son-in-law.
7: Right. My daughter was a superstar prosecutor in the Southern District of New York and was fired only because she has my last name. That's stupid, that's immoral, that's illegal in my view, and painful. She'll be okay. I mean, she got a job at a law firm, and someday I hope she'll go back to the Department of Justice. My son-in-law, who was the deputy chief of national security at that Virginia U.S. Attorney's Office, quit the day they first indicted me. Also just a tragedy to have that apolitical talent leave the department. God willing, he'll be back someday, but it both tells you the quality of the people that this organization typically has and the cost with Donald Trump at the top.
1: You know, I, for the most part, everybody I've met, and I've never met James Comey, but everybody I've met, whether it's consultants, mayors, members of the House, members of the Senate, presidential candidates, for current VPs and presidents, former VP Kamala Harris, for the most part, I just see everybody as flawed people, as is everyone. There are areas where I agree with them, areas where I disagree with them. They mostly are trying to do the best, although sometimes you meet people where you go, I don't know if that was the nicest person. That person seems sort of self-serving. But there's sort of like this normal range. I've never met James Comey, but from every indication, politically, he's a Republican. I'm sure there would be a variety of issues on which we disagree. But he seems like a decent and honest individual. And to see Donald Trump now do what he is doing to Comey is not only sickening, but it's a reminder that Trump truly seems to be a horrible and disgusting individual. .com. What exactly are my political views? You know, AJ wrote in and said, hi, David, I'm fairly new to the show, so I don't know if you've touched on this before. But I was wondering where on the left spectrum you fall. I know you've mentioned far left and center left, but where would you say you are on that spectrum? You know, I'm going to answer this, but there's this funny thing related to this, which is that for as long as I've been doing this show, every single day, I either get a comment or an email that says, David, you've moved so far to the right. You used to be much further to the left and you've moved to the right. And every few years, I'll take a couple of these political tests, the political compass test and the like seven scales one that ranks your politics. And they all indicate I have not moved to the right and usually have moved to the left. Now, I'll tell you what I think is actually underlying those claims in a moment. But the way I if depending on who I'm talking to, I would say, listen, I'm a progressive in the broad general sense. And if people were to say, where are you between center left and far left? I think I would say I'm between the two as a sort of Northern European social democrat. I'm not a socialist. I'm not a communist. I don't consider myself part of the far left. I consider my views just pretty mainstream. It's what you would expect in Denmark and Sweden and these sorts of places. Now, why do I suspect that people go, you've moved to the right? I think that what that's about is that over the last decade or 12 years that I've been doing this, there have been more and more accelerationists, people who exist really only to argue that the left is not really left. And they often will say things like, we don't have a true left in this country. Until we really do away with capitalism, we will never really be on the left and all this sort of stuff. And I think that the fact that those people have gotten more attention maybe has exposed or maybe illuminated is the right word. The fact that I'm not a socialist, I don't consider myself on the fringe left where I want to destroy institutions and destroy the economy and like rebuild it in some way. I want to fix the problems we have with the models of Northern Europe, which makes me a social democrat, kind of puts me between the center left and the furthest left. Those are my views. And those are my views. I don't know what else I would say about it. All right. Patrick wrote in and says, hey, David, or whoever else is reading this, I just want to let you know on YouTube, there is someone pretending to be you responding to comments and telling me to text them. All right. This happens all the time. People make YouTube accounts and they do it on Spotify. They do it on Reddit. They put my face in the profile picture and then they will write stuff like, hey, really interested in your insights on this. Can you contact me on WhatsApp? Can you contact me on Signal? Can you contact me on Telegram so we can chat more? And then it's a financial scam. Okay. I love the audience. I do not have the time or wherewithal to be texting with individual audience members. So if you ever see someone saying, hey, love your comments, hit me up on WhatsApp and we can talk more. It's not me. It's not me. And when people learn that, they go, why aren't you doing more to stop it? We report every single one of the accounts that we see. We just have nothing to do with them. And we can't, it's like whack-a-mole. We're like just bagging, whack, whack. And then they just pop back up. Okay. I'm not trying to contact anybody. If you email info@davidpakman.com, that is the only official means of communication. Aiden wrote in and said about new factory construction jobs. Good evening, David. Just want to put in my two cents regarding the claim Kevin Hassett made about new construction jobs for factories. If I add an anecdote, I would mention my company is looking for 25 new drivers to work on the Micron factory construction in Syracuse, hauling dirt and concrete to and fro. According to Hassett's worldview, these would be attributed to Donny Boy, when in reality, the only reason Micron is being built is because of the Chips and Science Act passed into law by Sleepy Joe Brandon. Insert Trump grunting.
9: Ladies and gentlemen.
1: Yes, last week when I addressed this issue of all of the construction jobs which don't exist, I should have also mentioned that many of the few new factories that are being built are actually thanks to the Chips and Science Act and the infrastructure bill of the Biden administration. The few factories being built that Trump is taking credit for, mostly we should be thanking Joe Biden for. Think about that. Bambino714, all this guy does is post Obamna or versions of it on Spotify, Onamna, etc.
10: Obamna.
1: There's really nothing to respond to here other than this is a lot. This is a lot. And I would love to know more about what's going on in Bambino's life that he just posts Obamna on all my shows. All right. S. Dega wrote on Reddit about the Michael Wolff interview, calling it David interrupted. Yes, Michael Wolff did interrupt me a lot. And he writes, the Michael Wolff interview was ridiculous. Wolff is a blowhard in love with the sound of his own voice. Regardless of his personal politics, his present journalism is motivated by the same transactional self-interest as Trump. He's got a bunch more Trump books in the wings before he's done. The final days of King Trump, the end of Trumpism, America after Trump, the Trump legacy, how I met Trump's mother, etc. Yet a lot of people did not like the Michael Wolff interview. I found him interesting, albeit a little bit unruly, but a lot of people wrote to me and said, David, he didn't treat you well. He treated you almost as poorly as Rahm Emanuel, some people wrote in. Yikes. G.A. Vanos wrote on Facebook, if enough Democrats in red states would strategically register as Republicans, this could neutralize gerrymandering efforts. I don't think it would, but I don't totally understand what she means. But here's my take on this, and I've said this for a really long time. I believe that the way to win is to win appropriately, is offer policies that would be good for people, communicate those policies to people, and motivate them to go and vote. These sort of like messing with, I'm really on the left, but I'm going to register as a Republican and then vote in the primary. I don't believe that that's the way to win. Maybe obscurely in some instance it could help, but I kind of don't think so. And I don't believe in winning in that way. If, you know, I'm an independent and thus I'm not registered as a Democrat or as a Republican, and I vote for the best candidate. And it's just not my thing to go and say, here's how we're going to trick the system by all of us going and registering as Republicans. Greg wrote in on Spotify about the ballroom and said, my guess is the donors donated $150 million as forecast by Trump, but when the budget blew up, they withdrew their support. Now he's sitting on a pile of rubble with no funding to build his ballroom, which is why he is now demanding the taxpayers cover the bill. That's certainly a possibility. You know, I think it's worse than that, though, because the budget went from 150 to 200, 250, 300, 400. And then now Trump's going, well, we need $1 billion in taxpayer money, but it's for security. It's not for the ballroom itself. And it'll also cover some other stuff. I don't think it's as clean as he got the 150. But now he's got a problem because he knocked it down. That as little forethought as that implies, I think it still implies more forethought from Trump. I think they are panicked and scrambling, and that's that. Ryder Kurtz wrote in and said, David, how can you talk about the Trump administration lying to you about his health when the Biden administration lied to us to a much greater extent? So two things. Number one, Biden is no longer the president. And I pointed out as soon as the truth about Biden's decline became clear that Biden should drop out of the race for reelection. And he did. And that, in a sense, is a closed chapter. Yes, there was an effort to cover up the extent of Biden's decline. I don't believe that there were specific medical conditions that were being covered up. I mean, we still haven't learned of any. I know some say, well, the prostate cancer was covered. I have no reason to believe the prostate cancer was covered up. There was an effort to hide the decline. That was wrong. I believed Biden shouldn't have ever run again. Once it became clear he couldn't do it, I immediately said he's going to have to get out, and he did. But Trump is president right now. So why would I still be talking about Biden now? Like, it doesn't really make sense. I think that emails like this are coming from people who, quite frankly, just don't want anybody talking about Trump's obvious decline. So they go, hey, talk about Biden's decline instead. Well, Biden's gone now. So I don't know why I would keep talking about it. Trump's currently the president. Finally, Friendly Drummers said, what does the ballroom have to do with the assassination attempt? This makes zero sense to me. What is the angle? I know the bar is low for stupidity and their excuses, but there is no correlation. Let me explain to you the correlation. As soon as the White House Correspondents' Dinner assassination attempt took place, they opportunistically said, if we had the ballroom, we could have the correspondence dinner there and it would be much safer. It's opportunistic. It's also wrong because the ballroom as designed would only seat 1,000 people and the White House correspondence dinner needs space for 2,000 to 2,500 people. So it is stupid. It makes no sense. But that's how they're trying to connect it. We've got a phenomenal bonus show for you today. Sign up. Don't miss it at joinpacman.com.
10: In this day of AI smart tools, it's easy to forget that we humans once relied on dumb hand tools, like saws, drills, screwdrivers, and wrenches. For decades, a major maker of these trusty instruments has been a company in New Britain, Connecticut, appropriately named the Stanley Works. Today, having taken over other big brands like Craftsman and Black & Decker, Stanley is a $15 billion a year conglomerate. And many former workers are asking, Stanley Works for whom? That's because corporate top executives have quietly orchestrated a decades-long move of Stanley factories out of our country, abandoning the skilled machinists who literally made the brand successful. The final blow comes this week, when Stanley will shut down the last of its red brick factories in New Britain. An odd move, since workers there produced one of Stanley's most iconic products, the Powerlock tape measure. It is enormously popular. Indeed, I have two of them. Yet corporate bosses claim that cheaper foreign-made tape measures now dominate the market, so poof, goodbye, 300 American jobs. But wait, Stanley did not eliminate the jobs, it just moved them to Thailand, where labor is paid 75% less than in Connecticut. Indeed, the major foreign competitor to Stanley turns out to be Stanley. It has been building modernized production facilities in Thailand even as it divested in U.S. factories and increased shipments of foreign-made tape measures to the U.S. This is Jim Hightower saying, Stanley's CEO was paid $7.6 million last year. Nice, but now the paychecks of 300 workers can be reallocated to global shareholders and give another hike in the chief's pay. And that's how the inequality merry-go-round keeps spinning round and round and round. Howdy-ho, folks, and thanks for tuning in to my Hightower Radio Commentaries. And guess what? There's even more Hightower waiting for you online. 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
12: I'm Clive Lawton, and for Heart and Soul on the BBC World Service, I've come to the land of Israel. Here we're going to try and meet some characters, the prophets, who died hundreds, even thousands of years ago, and find out what it is they had to say to Jews, Christians, and in some cases to Muslims too.
13: We know about Jaffa. It's one of the ancient ports of the land of Israel on the Mediterranean coast, and it's to Jaffa that Jonah came to try and escape the mission given to him by God. And still, you can go through the small stone alleyways of the port of Jaffa.
14: Oh, brothers and sisters,
15: yes, sir.
14: Gather round.
15: Yeah,
14: while the old deacon here a bit of Jonah expound.
15: Amen.
14: Now, I was going to preach this morning on Jonah who swallowed the whale.
15: Amen.
14: He was full.
15: Preach the gospel.
13: Heading down a steep flight of stairs, we know now that we're coming to sea level, where the port still operates, and fishermen ply their trade.
14: Now Jonah started to pray in the belly of the whale. Oh, Lord, when that a fish, he repented of his sins like a man in jail. Oh, Lord, when that a fish, Jonah must have been a bad man.
13: The story of Jonah is a simple one, even strange and a little silly, perhaps. Four chapters, that's all it gets in the Bible. First chapter, God says to Jonah, you've got to go to the great city of Nineveh to proclaim against it that unless it sorts out its evil ways, it will be destroyed in 40 days. Jonah doesn't want to accept this mission. He comes down to the port of Jaffa and attempts to escape God's mission and head off to Tarshish.
12: We don't know where Tarshish was, but there can be no doubt about Jaffa, or Joppa, as the King James Version of the Bible calls it.
16: What is less clear is why Jonah chose to disobey God. Like many biblical scholars, Professor Uriel Simon finds Jonah a fascinating figure.
17: It's an act of revolt against God. He not only does not want to do what God says, he does the opposite in geographical terms. So it means that his opposition to the divine order is total.
13: You can almost imagine Jonah fighting his way through the crowds of people, the different boats, trying to get himself a ticket to get out of the land and away from God. And he gets on a boat to Tarshish. But a storm blows up. And the sailors desperately row for shore and they can't get anywhere. And they all start to pray to their gods, asking for some way of getting through this life-threatening experience. And they look around for everybody to get them to pray for their gods. And where's Jonah? He's lying asleep in the hold. Captain wakes him up and says, come on, you've got to pray to your god. And Jonah says, I know what this storm is about. It's all about me. Chuck me overboard. And the sailors say, well, we're not going to do that. Don't worry, we'll save you. They keep rowing and rowing, but it clearly isn't going to help them.
18: They cried unto the Lord and said, we beseech thee, O Lord, we beseech thee, let us not perish for this man's life, and lay not upon us innocent blood. For thou, O Lord, hast done as it pleased thee. So they took up Jonah and cast him forth into the sea, and the sea ceased from her raging.
13: Chapter 1 ends with the sailors knowing that God is indeed God, and Jonah was right. It was all his fault. Chapter 2. Let's not worry about whether it's a whale or a fish. A great fish, says the Bible, comes along and swallows up Jonah, and it's a miserable place. And for 3 days he stays in there and finally recognises that God is God. There's no getting away from it. He apologises for trying to get away and promises that he's going to, as soon as he manages to get back on dry land, he's going to go to Jerusalem and make his sacrifices.
16: Jonah is one of several prophets whose stories are shared by the Bible and the Quran. It's not surprising that the narratives are rarely identical, because what Jews want to learn from Noah, Moses or Abraham, or what Christians want to learn from the life of Jesus, will not always be what Muslims are looking for in the Quran.
18: Jonah abandoned his mission in protest, thinking that we could not control him. He ended up imploring from the darkness of the big fish's belly, there is no God other than you. Be you glorified. I have committed a gross sin.
16: This is not what we expect of a prophet, and certainly not in Islam, where a prophet's behaviour is presumed to be above reproach. Mustafa Abu Sway is professor of Islamic studies at Al-Quds University in Jerusalem.
19: What you get from the text of the Quran is that he was angry with them. He basically abandoned them. He left. And it's not up to a prophet to do that.
13: Right.
19: You just stick to your mission, no matter how tough your people, you have to face them, have patience. And
13: so this is theologically quite a problem then, isn't it, for a prophet who is supposed to be a model of submission to the will of Allah?
19: Prophets can make no grave sins, but they can make judgmental mistakes.
13: Ah.
19: But then the consequences in his story show that he ends up really inside the whale.
13: Which is quite a strong signal that he got it wrong.
19: Yes, he definitely got it wrong. I mean, the beautiful thing about the whole story is what to do when you find yourself trapped. The whale could be the material jungle in which we live. The whale could be an institution in which you work. It could be anything that is really trapping you, in a sense.
16: But what about the whale, the fish? Do we take the story literally?
13: All along the front, there are people hawking tickets to their boats. I wonder how Jonah chose which one he was going to take. Here's a group of fishermen sitting, taking the sun by the great shed in which the fish seems to go in and presumably go off to market somehow. And they're all talking at the top of their voices to each other, a mix of Hebrew and Arabic. Presumably a mix like this must have been here since ancient times. Do you believe the story of Jonah really happened?
20: You have to believe in the Bible, first of all. If you believe in the Bible, you have to believe all the stories in there.
13: It's so surprising, isn't it, to our sort of sceptical Western ear, to come across perfectly reasonable people and say, well, of course I believe it. And we, with our great Western educations, look at these great old myths and legends, and our first instinct is,

0: full faith of a Muslim.
1: Skeptical in what sense?
0: Well, like I say, it's not likely that a man would be swallowed by a whale. It could just be a metaphor for something else.
1: Probably to address this particular notion, let's look at the miracles that those prophets did. I mean,
0: yes.
1: Prophet Moses splitting the sea.
0: No, I'm sure it's imaginable, but I'm just saying took a different view.
1: Yeah, but in general, I'm trying to explain an Islamic perspective. God created laws in the universe, and God can suspend these laws. For example, fire should basically burn. In the story of Abraham, it does not. Mm. So, Prophet Moses splitting the sea. I've watched once a documentary, and in that documentary, they said there must have been winds up to 700 miles per hour pushing the water, and then basically Moses and the Israelites crossed to the other side. And I said to myself, why don't they ask a question why the wind did not blow Moses and the children of Israel? If it's going to be scientific, you have to follow the logic all the way.
2: Well, big fish or no big fish, Jonah is told to go to Nineveh and complete his job. So he gets up in the square and tells everybody to repent, or their city will be destroyed in 40 days.
3: I don't know whether it was to his amazement or not, they all started repenting. When the king heard about it, he joined in too and told everybody they had to fast. Not only did they have to fast, the animals had to fast too. Stop feeding your animals. Which is a real indication of what it says in the Bible, in the book of Jonah. 120,000 people who don't know their right hand from their left. You can't just destroy that lot until they've been given a chance to think about it. Jonah has no patience with that whatsoever. He's rather disappointed, really, that they're not going to have a great wham-bam conflagration and show them all how powerful God is. And he goes off out to sulk.
2: Jonah says to God, kill me here, I knew you'd let them get off. And he makes himself a sort of a hut in the blazing sunshine out on the hill overlooking the city, which, to his annoyance, continues to exist. Considering that the people have done just what Jonah asked them to, it all seems rather harsh. Professor Uriel Simon thinks he knows why.
4: What I believe is the real explanation is a theological explanation, which means that Jonah is a man of strict justice, and he opposes the mercifulness of God. He says, if I would have run the world would be much better, because we need a policeman up there in the sky. We need a strong God who punishes people and doesn't allow them to take easy remorse. And it's God's blame that the world is so bad as it is.
2: Interestingly, the sailors and the Ninevites, none of them Jewish, come out of this story much better than Jonah, the only Jew in the book. The message seems to be that God cares about everyone in the world and their moral behaviour, but it's a message which the book's central character fails to grasp even at the end. The last chapter tries again to get Jonah to see God's point of view. You would have thought it might finish at the point at which the Ninevites repent and all is well. But we have this strange extra bit with Jonah glowering at the city. And God brings up miraculously a kind of bush tree thing, obviously with big leaves, that gives even more shade and shelter to Jonah. And it says that even though Jonah's so angry, he's really grateful for this shade. But overnight, God sends a little worm and destroys the tree. And Jonah's further angry. Why did you destroy that? That was so useful to me. I was enjoying that. You know, my life's grim enough as it is. Yeah, send me one decent thing and then it goes and dies. And God says to him, you care about this little bush and you don't expect me to care about this city, which has got thousands of people in it and cattle and so on. You don't get it at all. And that's where the book finishes.
5: Lord, was that a fish? After 3 days, woo, we had to set him free. Lord.
6: I'm Clive Lawton, and for Heart and Soul on the BBC World Service, I've come to the land of Israel to try and find out more about some of the prophets.
0: Well, just out from the bright, bright Jerusalem sunlight into this shady white marble place with a big black wall in front of us, up some steps and into a sort of cavern It's a tunnel, really.

And we go down steps, down and down, into this great dome. A huge circular area, perhaps 15 or 20 metres across, a high, high dome reaching up into a sort of point. And in the middle, the centrepiece, is a round display. On the top of it, a sort of handle, a bit like you find in scrolls of Torah, holding the scroll together. And all around this glass case is a facsimile of the actual book of Isaiah.

The book of Isaiah, one of the Bible's great literary prophets, is thought by many Christians to predict the coming of the Christ and proved an inspiration to George Frederick Handel in his Messiah, with the words reverberating down the ages. The earliest known text was found just over 50 years ago in the Qumran Caves near the Dead Sea and is now kept at the Israel Museum in Jerusalem.

0: The text is about the size of, I suppose, type print, the sort of text you'd have if you typed something on a computer, of course, all in Hebrew and all handwritten. And if we start at this point, I'm just walking round, and the scroll keeps going. There's, after all, there's 66 chapters of Isaiah. They found it all complete in these Qumran caves, and dating back 2,000 and more years ago. It's one of the things that reassures people that the biblical text we have now is the original biblical text.
1: Those 66 chapters cover pretty well every subject a prophet might address. Warning and reassurance, damning social analysis, and suggestions for how society could improve. But there's a problem. Isaiah writes of events 200 years apart. Some take refuge in a miraculously long life or inspired prophetic insight, but most nowadays accept that there were probably two Isaiahs or even more. Certainly there are very distinct styles in the book. We nowadays are very preoccupied with matters of intellectual property, but one gets the impression that they were much more relaxed about this in ancient times. Dr. Adolfo Reutmann is curator of the Dead Sea Scrolls at the Israel Museum.
2: What we call today the Book of Isaiah, it's not a book written by the prophet Isaiah. What they have, it's a kind of collection of books. And this collection of books took hundreds of years until it reached the final form as we know it today.
0: Most people, I think, then now agree that the text is probably a collection of material representing quite a number of periods in Jewish history. But do you think there was a man called Isaiah?
2: Oh, I have no doubt.
1: We know that he was married with two sons, whom he named Spoil is Coming and A Remnant Shall Return. These two names encapsulate the full measure of a Jewish prophet's prophecy. That is, carry on like this and there'll be trouble, but also, don't despair, it'll all come right, God loves you. We also know that Isaiah was comfortable in the royal court, possibly even of noble birth himself. He had no difficulty speaking his mind, even to those in high places.
0: I can't vouch for the architecture, but in that first temple period when Isaiah was here in Jerusalem, he may well have stood in something like this, a large open courtyard surrounded by stone buildings, three or four stories high, some of them with roof terraces, and of course the strong sunlight of Jerusalem shining on this creamy stone. So Isaiah will have stood here and he will have gathered people around him, as people did in the ancient times, not just in the Jewish world. You know, we've got Socrates in Athens and people like that doing this. People would crowd around and they would listen. And he fulminated against the injustices of the world in which he was. He said, and his book opens with this, God is fed up with your sacrifices. The stink of them just makes him sick. So long as you're treating the widow badly and you're not caring for the orphan and you're being cruel to the stranger, what do I want any of these rituals for?
3: To what purpose is the multitude of your sacrifices unto me, saith the Lord? I am full of the burnt offerings of rams and the fat of fed beasts, and I delight not in the blood of bullocks or of lambs or of he-goats. Wash you, make you clean, put away the evil of your doings from before mine eyes. Cease to do evil, learn to do well, seek judgment, relieve the oppressed, judge the fatherless, plead for the widow.
1: Clearly, the problem of religion just being ritual and an outward show is not a new one. Reform Judaism, rather like some strands of Protestant Christianity, see the details of ritual as less binding. Naama Kelman is the first female Reform rabbi in Israel.
4: Isaiah is every Reform rabbi's favorite prophet.
0: Why?
4: Why? Because Isaiah tells us that God doesn't want our sacrifices and doesn't want our fasting and doesn't want our renting our clothes and doesn't want all this ritual stuff, all this orthodoxy, unless we clothe the naked, feed the hungry, care for the widow and the orphan. Isaiah is the quintessential prophet of social justice.
1: But the writings of Isaiah go beyond the merely personal and how we should behave towards each other at a local level. They address political and international issues too. When the first Isaiah spoke, the northern kingdom of Israel was threatened by the Assyrians. By the time the second Isaiah took up the message, the southern kingdom of Judah was threatened by the Babylonians.
0: Standing in Jerusalem, in modern Israel, it's astonishing how much that ancient talk of Isaiah and his period still reverberates today. The problem was, do we worry about Egypt and try and keep them sweet, or do we worry about the Assyrians? Well, who were they? That's Iraq and Iran. Do we worry about them and try and keep them sweet? That's exactly the dilemma of the modern Middle East too.
1: These were troubled times. Let's face it, it's a troubled region. And such continuous troubles inspired Isaiah's sublime visions of peace, words of which are carved into the wall outside the United Nations in New York. Adolfo Reutmann.
2: If you ask why so many people in different generations, Jews and non-Jews, they find out significance in Isaiah, if you'd ask me such a question, I would say that maybe the answer is in chapter 2 of the book of Isaiah. And I quote, "He will wield authority over the nations and advocate between many peoples.
3: He shall judge among the nations and shall rebuke many people, and they shall beat their swords into plowshares and their spears into pruning hooks. Nation shall not lift up sword against nation, neither shall they learn war anymore."
2: And I feel after 2,800 years, this oracle is still significant for us, and universal peace is a central issue in Isaiah's theology.
1: Without doubt, Isaiah's dreams of world peace reverberate into the modern age. But not everyone would agree that that's his most important message. The writer and journalist Meir Shalev is fond of drawing parallels between the prophets and politicians in modern-day Israel.
5: For me, the first chapter of Isaiah is enough to make him very big, very great. Here, when he says about the Israeli government of his time, "Your ministers are thieves. They like bribe. They do not help the orphan. They will not help the widow." This is the real criticism, which is valid to many regimes today as well.
0: So you find Isaiah of interest because he reflects those kinds of messages.
5: I think so.
0: But the talk of universal peace, of one day all will be calm, that messianic dream, that doesn't move you in the same way.
5: Not really. I mean, everybody wants eternal peace to come on earth, and everybody hopes it will happen one day, but giving prophecies without a date is not it's something everybody can do.
0: You want a program.
5: I want a date. I want the prophets to be checked.
1: There were more copies of Isaiah found amongst the Dead Sea Scrolls than any other manuscript. Isaiah's messages spoke powerfully to the Jews living under Roman occupation, just about when Christianity got going. And for Christians, one of Isaiah's prophecies has taken on particularly significant meaning.
3: "The Lord himself shall give you a sign. A maiden is with child, and she will bear a son, and will call his name Emmanuel."
1: So it's these words which Christians believe herald the coming of the Messiah. Isaiah's promise to King Ahaz of Judah that his child will become a great leader is taken up by the disciple Matthew in the New Testament 600 or 700 years later when he talks about the virgin birth. The rest, as they say, is history. Except that Christianity is very much alive and well in Jerusalem, where thousands of pilgrims congregate at the Church of the Holy Sepulchre, supposedly on the hill where Jesus was crucified.
0: The Holy Sepulchre.
6: This way?
0: We're heading towards the Church of the Holy Sepulchre, and we'll know we're getting closer when the trinkets in the shop start to change towards items of Christian significance.
1: Isaiah's importance to Christians is clear to biblical scholar Dr. Catherine Dell from St. Catherine's in Cambridge.
7: If somebody proved that Isaiah's prophecies weren't true, or they'd been made up last week by some fellow in Sussex, would that chop the legs off Christianity? Because we now no longer have the prophecies that there would be a Messiah, the virgin birth, you know, all of those things.
6: I think Isaiah leaves such a mark on the New Testament that there would be a huge hole if he was not there. But of course, if Isaiah had not existed, the New Testament would have had a completely different shape anyway.
0: Whatever it is that Isaiah, or the Isaiahs, or the team of Isaiahs, intended to say, there's no doubt about it that that very clear personification of the concept of the Messianic Age into the person of the Messiah, someone will be born, someone will live this life, someone will experience these things, gave permission, gave rise to the idea of an individual Messiah. By the time we get to Roman times, the Jewish world is in a ferment of expectation, and the Isaiah texts are expected to be highly indicative of what this individual will look like. By the time of then we come to Jesus, it's no surprise that some group of Jews would say to themselves, "This is the man."

0: 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I'm David Beard, contributor at The Down Ballot.
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0: What have we got on this week's show, Neer?
1: Well, we have to catch up on the primary elections in Nebraska, including two important races that will have a very important impact on independent Dan Osborne's chances of flipping the state's U.S. Senate seat in November. And then once again, we are back to redistricting. It has just been a parade of terrible news for democracy. There is just no sugarcoating it whatsoever. Virginia, Missouri, Tennessee, Alabama, all of these states have seen major setbacks for the cause of minority voting rights and for the cause of American democracy. There is a lot to get through on that front. But then we are going to talk with someone who is helping to boost American democracy. On our deep dive, we speak with Andrea Haley, the CEO of Vote.org, which is the largest nonpartisan organization in the United States dedicated to increasing voter participation, which could not be more crucial at this moment in our nation's future. We really do have a ton to discuss this week, so let's get rolling. Beard, we obviously have a massive flood of redistricting news to cover, but primary season marched along on Tuesday night, and we have a couple of races to check in on. The first is the Nebraska Senate race, where two primaries were won by candidates that probably won't be on the ballot in November.
0: Yeah, definitely one of the stranger situations that you run into. If you'll remember, in 2024, Dan Osborne ran as an independent against Republican Senator Deb Fischer, ran very well for a non-Republican in Nebraska. He's running again, but the key to this whole plan to run someone other than a Democrat against the Republican senator, in this case, Pete Ricketts is the Republican senator this cycle, is to not have a Democrat and ideally anyone else on the ballot. And so to do that, you need a Democrat to win the primary election and then drop out. So there's no Democrat on the ballot. Cindy Burbank was one of the Democrats running for the primary. She indicated that she would drop out in favor of Dan Osborne to give him a straight shot against Pete Ricketts. Burbank overwhelmingly defeated William Forbes, who is an anti-abortion pastor who, by all accounts, only put his name there so that there would be a Democrat who potentially wouldn't drop out against Dan Osborne. It would make Dan Osborne's job harder. And so the fact that Burbank won, by all accounts, will drop out at some point, is good news for everyone who is looking to give Dan Osborne a straight shot against Pete Ricketts in November.
1: And it was overwhelming. I mean, this guy, Bill Foster, he fooled no one. Burbank won like 90-10 or something ridiculous like that. But that wasn't the only primary that mattered on Tuesday night. And the other one that was really important was not the Republican primary. Pete Ricketts won that one easily. Believe it or not, we're going to talk about the primary for the Legal Marijuana Now Party. This is a small pro-weed party that Osborne and his supporters, which include the Nebraska Democratic Party, were worried could take votes from Osborne in the November general election. Well, there were two candidates running, one named Mike Marvin, the other Earl Starkey. Mike Marvin won very handily, though I want to note that there were fewer than 1,200 votes cast statewide. He was never anywhere near as explicit as Cindy Burbank was about dropping out in favor of Dan Osborne. In fact, he really hadn't said anything. But Starkey and the leadership, such as it is, of the Legal Marijuana Now Party repeatedly accused Marvin of being a quote-unquote Dan Osborne plant. He denied the accusation, but it's worth noting that he's also a union guy, just like Osborne, who is a union leader. Cindy Burbank actually paid his filing fee. She claimed to have been at the Secretary of State's office at the same time, and the Secretary of State was hassling Marvin about his check because it was made out for too much money, and she got angry and just wrote the check on his behalf. This is what she says. We don't have any other version of events here. I would be surprised, though, if Mike Marvin was not here to play ball.
0: Yeah. And so presumably that sets up independent Dan Osborne against Republican Pete Ricketts for November. In 2024, like I mentioned, Osborne came within 7 points of beating Fisher in not a very good year for Democrats, or a good year for Republicans in this case, since Osborne is not a Democrat. So potentially, I think you could see him doing better than that in 2026. I think the electorate is shaping up to be much friendlier to the Osborne side than the Republican side. And so it's definitely one of those under the radar Senate races to watch.
1: There was one other primary that we don't have an answer in that we've been following very closely. Nebraska's second congressional district. This is the quote unquote blue dot centered around Omaha. And until all the redistricting mishigas unfolded, it was actually the bluest seat in the House held by a Republican, retiring Congressman Don Bacon. There in the Democratic primary, political strategist Denise Powell has, as of this moment, a small lead on State Senator John Kavanaugh. She's up 39-37. It does seem that she is on track to win, but there are still quite a few votes that haven't been counted yet and won't apparently get counted until Friday. Whoever wins that primary will take on Omaha City Councilman Brinker Harding. He was the Republican nominee. He won without opposition. And this remains one of the Democrats' top flip targets in the entire country for the House. But like I said, we'll just have to wait a little while before we get an answer on the Democratic primary there.
0: Well, in a normal year, I think there'd be lots of other things to talk about as primary season continues to roll along. But of course, it's 2026, which means we need to talk even more about terrible redistricting news.
1: The news has been really grim for democracy. And of course, anyone listening to this podcast is already well familiar with the fact that on Friday, the Virginia Supreme Court issued a ruling, a divided 4-3 decision, holding that the April 21 vote to allow the state to enact a new congressional map was not valid. And the basis for this ruling was highly technical because the Virginia Constitution requires the state legislature to pass an amendment twice before sending it to the public. And in particular, the amendment has to be passed before an election for the state house and after an election for the state house. This is known as the intervening election clause. And what the state Supreme Court majority said was that, well, you didn't actually have an intervening election because Democrats in the state legislature waited too late. They only passed their amendment for the first time a few days before the election in November. Wait, hold on. Doesn't that sound like there was an intervening election? No, not according to this majority, because early voting had started before then. And therefore, because early voting was going on, that meant that Democrats did not meet the intervening election requirement. And therefore, the entire vote was invalidated, and the court said Virginia must continue to use the map that has been in place since the 2022 elections. Now, the thing that we have to emphasize here is Democrats still have at least two very good pickup opportunities under those lines, and all of their top recruits, including in some much more difficult Republican-held seats, have said they're still running.
0: Yeah, so it looks like 10-1 would be an impossible grab for 2026 under the map that's going to be used. But certainly you could see 8-3, even in a really, really good Democratic night, 9-2. The other thing to think about is that this was not a ruling permanently stopping Virginia from changing its maps. It struck down the process that just took place. That doesn't mean that there couldn't be a new process to again pass an amendment in time for the 2028 elections to allow a new map to go into effect for 2028-2030. There's also the fact that one of the justices in the majority is termed out at the beginning of 2027, and he will be replaced by the Democratic majority state legislature. They're the ones who appoint justices in Virginia. And so it's possible when they appoint a justice there that there is a way to have the new court rehear the case, Presumably, the justice that the Democratic legislature appoints would be more favorable to the amendment being valid. There were already three votes who are in dissent currently saying that the amendment should have been valid. So it's possible that a new ruling takes place next year to make the maps valid. We saw in North Carolina that a change in the composition of the Supreme Court directly led to a change in the laws governing the maps. So that's possible to see that as well in the reverse direction in Virginia.
1: If Democrats aren't able to get a favorable ruling, though, from the court after its composition changes, they would need to rerun the whole amendment again, which of course would be expensive and a huge pain in the ass for them. They could potentially risk losing the next time, though I have to say, given all of the other horrible anti-democracy, anti-voting rights maneuvers we are seeing in southern states, I think that any do-over vote in Virginia would be even more likely to succeed. I don't want to get too deep into this because we have a lot to talk about, but there is one thing I want to address about Virginia, which is that a number of folks have said Democrats in Virginia should just ignore. That's the word that keeps getting used. Ignore the Supreme Court's ruling. After all, they say Republicans have done exactly that elsewhere, and they point to the example of Ohio. And I'm not going to pass judgment on this idea in terms of whether it is right, but I do want to discuss whether it's feasible. And the answer is no, because what would it mean to ignore the ruling? The ruling says Virginia has to use the old map. It can't use the new map. So let's say that Virginia Democrats who control the State Board of Elections say, you know what? No, we're going to continue with this map that the public just voted in. It has majority support. The vote was valid. This is a nonsense technical ruling, and we're just going to move ahead with the 10-1 map. What happens next is where things really run into serious trouble right away, because elections aren't run by the state in Virginia. Like almost everywhere else, they are run by the counties, and in the case of Virginia, also the cities, because Virginia has all these independent cities that essentially function similar to counties. Very many of these counties and cities are run by Republicans. So what would happen is if you had the State Board of Elections tell all of these counties and cities, yeah, you got to use the new map that voters approved in April, what these Republican officials would do is simply say no. They absolutely would refuse. And if they were pressed on it, they would go to court and they would unquestionably get a favorable ruling from any court, from absolutely any court, saying no, they need to use the old map, not the new map. And things would be a total mess. You could potentially have some counties, blue counties, maybe that would go ahead and use the Democratic map, but the red counties all wouldn't. And if that happens, I mean, the election would be a total chaotic debacle. And you also open the door to the possibility of Congress saying that anyone elected on that map wasn't legitimately elected next year. But I think that you wouldn't even get that far. There's no way to conduct an election when different counties are using different maps. It would just be a nightmare of a mess. So yeah, I'm very sympathetic to this idea of telling the courts to screw off. But in practical terms, there's no way for that to have the effect that Democrats wish it would have.
0: Yeah, I understand the frustration and the anger that so many people feel in the wake of this ruling, specifically in Virginia, and the other, you know, rulings that we've seen that certainly make it seem like Republicans are allowed to do whatever they want and Democrats are thrown obstacle after obstacle when they try to gerrymander themselves. That is an absolutely, you know, understandable feeling, and the deep anger that people have over what's been happening is absolutely correct. But it's so important for Democrats to keep their eye on the ball. There are a lot of important things going on, both the 2026 elections and movements to either fight against Republican maps, to push new Democratic maps where possible, either for 2026 or 2028. There's a lot of things still going on that are really, really important. And allowing the anger and the frustration to sort of cloud, you know, that focus isn't necessarily helpful.
1: Well, there is no shortage of stuff to be angry about. The Missouri Supreme Court also dealt a pair of setbacks to Democrats and to democracy advocates. On Tuesday, the state Supreme Court unanimously ruled in two separate cases. One was a challenge to the GOP's new gerrymander of the congressional map there that said it violated the state constitution's rules on compactness. The court said no, it didn't. The other was the culmination of a long-running dispute over a veto referendum that map opponents are seeking to qualify for the November ballot. And what supporters of the referendum have said is that the new map was suspended as soon as they submitted signatures to put their referendum on the ballot. They did that back in December. They submitted more than double the number of signatures. What the Republican Secretary of State, Denny Hoskins, said and what the Supreme Court agreed with is that no, submitting signatures does not automatically suspend the map. The map would only be suspended if and when the Secretary of State finds that the signatures are valid. In other words, finds that the referendum qualifies for the ballot. The problem here is that Hoskins has used the power of his office to thwart the referendum at every turn, and he has a long time in which to review all of these signatures. He can wait until as late as August 4th. Well, guess what August 4th is? August 4th is the same day as the state's primary. And so what seems like is going to happen here is that Hoskins will take as much time as possible. He will almost certainly have to certify the referendum. Data from the state that was obtained by the supporters of the referendum say that enough signatures have already passed muster. So Hoskins qualifies the referendum, but then Republicans say, oh, well, the elections are already underway using the map that should be suspended by the pending referendum. What are we going to do about it? It's too late to change course. We got to use this map this year. And you could wind up going forward with elections on a map that should never have been in effect this year, and that voters could wind up repealing permanently at the ballot box in November. Another extremely frustrating situation.
0: Yeah, and it flies in the face of the point of the veto referendum. If you can pass a law and then the signatures are submitted for a veto referendum, which is supposed to suspend the law, but actually the law continues to go into effect for going on 9 months, then what in fact have you actually done? Because let's say that the maps go forward in 2026, the gerrymandered map that was passed goes forward in 2026, the referendum goes forward in 2026 and succeeds, and the veto referendum succeeds and strikes down that map for being used in the future so that they can no longer use that map. There's nothing to stop the legislature from passing yet a different map in 2027 and then allowing that map to go into effect. Even if new signatures are gathered, new signatures are submitted, the Secretary of State can simply delay certification until it's too late to stop that map from going into effect. So essentially what the Supreme Court has allowed is for an indefinite process to run around the veto as it comes to gerrymandered maps. There is no way, as long as you have the legislature and the governor and the Secretary of State, to actually stop maps as long as they can delay, don't care about the result of the referendum, pass a new map if they need to, and then delay again. So it's just a terrible ruling, basically invalidating this core part of Missouri governance.
1: It really sucks. And what's particularly frustrating here is that the Missouri Supreme Court has frequently in the past clamped down on GOP power grabs. I was shocked that this ruling was unanimous against the referendum supporters, but more than that, Beard, is how it unfolded. The state Supreme Court held oral arguments on Tuesday and issued both opinions that afternoon. It meant that the fix was already in, but why even hold oral arguments? That's frankly insulting. And these were not just like one paragraph opinions. These were many, many pages long, full detailed opinions, complete with case sites. They'd obviously been written some time ago. So going through this sham and making both sides have their lawyers do all this work when you don't intend to show it any respect at all, that was just crap.
0: So those were the judicial rulings that we needed to talk about from the past week. But of course, there's also a ton of movement in different states in the wake of the Supreme Court's Calais ruling. starting with Tennessee, who took absolutely no time to introduce and pass a new 9 Republican, 0 Democrat map up from their current 8-1 map, removing the last Democratic and Black majority seat in Tennessee that was centered around Memphis. Memphis and Shelby County is now broken up into 3 different congressional districts, giving them all a Republican and white majority, similar to what happened in the previous redistricting where they broke up Nashville to ensure that there wouldn't be a Democratic seat in the Nashville area. All of the seats are now comfortably Republican. That's not to say that you couldn't see a crazy result, particularly with some of the scandal-tarred Tennessee Republicans. But in a normal election, you would expect Republicans in Tennessee to comfortably hold all 9 seats.
1: There's a difference, though, between what they did with Nashville and what they did with Memphis, because the Memphis district, the 9th district, had been protected by the Voting Rights Act. It had a Black majority for many, many decades, going back to the 1980s. And what they did was just so disgusting. Beard, writing about this map just made me feel so ill, because they carved up the city of Memphis so perfectly into almost equal thirds. And they took the Black population and divided it essentially in half between 2 districts, the 9th and the 5th. And those districts both, it's just so fucking disgusting. They run from Memphis all the way to the Nashville exurbs, more than 200 miles away. It's as extreme as it gets. And I've said this before, and I'm going to keep saying it, for all of the impacts on partisanship and Democrats' chances of controlling the House, the devastation that this is wreaking on Black voters and Black voting rights, and also Latino voting rights at the congressional level, is just appalling. Because even if Democrats can win enough seats in other states, that does nothing for the Black community in Memphis, who's completely shorn of their representation that they have enjoyed for 40 plus years now. And that is just completely unacceptable. The only way to look at it really is that you have to hope that Democrats can take back not just Congress, but the White House in 2028, and can impose major reforms on the Supreme Court and restore the Voting Rights Act. Because short of that, this Supreme Court will never allow any version of the Voting Rights Act that actually fulfills the mission of the Reconstruction Amendments designed to ensure racial equality in this country.
0: And it's crazy to think that the amendments to the Voting Rights Act were passed in 1982 overwhelmingly by Republicans and Democrats. Overwhelmingly, Republicans supported the Voting Rights Act as recently as the early 1980s. And now there doesn't seem to be any Republicans anywhere who not even would defend the Voting Rights Act, but have any qualms about the idea that Black Democrats in the South just don't deserve representation, end of sentence. Nobody seems to have any problem with that on the Republican side. So it is hugely, disappointing and upsetting to see. The other thing that I'll say about Tennessee, this is something that's come up in the Down Ballot Discord. For anyone who's a subscriber but hasn't joined the Discord, it's a great place to discuss anything and everything. But the advancements that have been made with map making and the lack of interest in sort of communities of interest or parochial concerns or concerns by incumbents allow these maps to be, drawn, with computers to maximize partisanship to the disregard of everything else. In previous rounds of redistricting, you would also have to think about what did the incumbents want? Did they want to make sure they don't have a tough race? Do they have this relationship with this county, the city, their hometown, where they grew up, where they want to keep this whole portion of the district? So you're not going to be able to redistrict quite as aggressively as you might want to if you're the political director, because you have to take all of these other concerns into account. And all of that has gone out the window, I think in large part due to the fact that the Republican Party is the Trump Party now. And so Trump wants as many Republican seats as possible. And everyone else is show me the map with as many Republican seats as possible and tell me where to run. And that's pretty much all that's left of redistricting now. And it's just not sustainable.
1: Alabama also instantly hopped on board. There, the Supreme Court just vacated injunctions that had barred the state from using a different map. Before that happened, Republicans in the legislature passed a bill, and Governor Kate Ivey signed it, that would allow them to use a different map just as soon as they got the green light. And the map that they are planning to use is one that the legislature passed in 2023 that eliminates one of the state's two black districts. Though I have to note that when that map was passed in 2023, it was completely cynical. And what it was designed to do at the time was to let the state avoid having to draw a second district where black voters could elect their preferred candidates. What happened was that the federal courts said Alabama had to draw a second district where black voters would make up a majority or very close to it. Republicans passed a map that did not have a second black majority district. This map had a 39.9% black population in this second district and was still heavily conservative. And the court took one look at this and said, you just straight up ignored our instructions and had a court-appointed independent expert instead draw a new map. Well, like I say, this map would revert the currently predominantly black second district back to that white version. We don't yet know what the Democratic congressman who first got elected under that new district, Shamari Figures, plans to do. He is a black Democrat. The state's primaries, Beard, I want to note, are in just over a week. But what this bill that Alabama passed does is it simply voids those elections and says we'll hold do-overs in August for the four districts that have changed. Going to throw out all those votes. Doesn't matter. Very similar to what they're doing in Louisiana. And this part just makes the Supreme Court seem so fucking cynical that how many times have we seen SCOTUS issue rulings saying, no, you can't change the maps. You can't change the laws. It's too close to an election, telling lower courts that. And now they released Calais deep into election season, and they are completely greenlighting all of these massive chaotic changes, including canceling elections and throwing out votes. I mean, boy, this just doesn't pass any smell test.
0: Yeah, if the Supreme Court had any interest in trying to, you know, defend itself as being, you know, impartial and being like, we just thought Calais was the right decision, they could have easily stepped in with various rulings to be like, oh, but we're not going to let the Republicans go crazy, or they're going to have to wait till the next election because it's too close. There were options there if they wanted to at least pretend, and they clearly don't. They're clearly eager for Republicans to redistrict, you know, all of these southern states. I think the one silver lining, I'm reluctant to call it that, but at least for 2026, is that there wasn't any attempt to also dismantle the 7th district, which is the other black district in Alabama. Whether Alabama long-term is content to have one black majority district that elects a Democrat, or if that will also be targeted in 2027, will just remain to be seen.
1: That does it for our weekly hits. Coming up on our deep dive, we are talking with Andrea Haley, the CEO of Vote.org, which helps engage voters throughout the process from voter registration all the way until election day. In some states, the process is very easy, and in other states, much less so. Andrea tells us all about the many pitfalls and how her organization guides voters through this process. Please stick with us after the break. Joining us on the Down Ballot podcast this week is Andrea Haley, who is the CEO of Vote.org, which is the largest nonpartisan organization in the U.S. that's dedicated to increasing voter participation. Andrea, thank you so much for coming on the show today.
2: Thank you for having me here. I'm excited.
1: So before we get into what exactly Vote.org does, we'd love to hear a little bit about your background and how you came to be the group CEO.
2: My background is that I've always had an interest. I see politics more as community. You know, it's just a conversation about what every community wants and how they want to see their lives governed. And I came into politics very naturally and into election work very naturally. My family has always been into election protection, and I grew up, you know, in the backseat while everyone was giving rides to the polls and standing outside and doing election protection work. And my parents have always, you know, really emphasized civic engagement. And I think for me personally, I know that the battles that have been fought and won in past generations affect my life directly, and the ability to vote, the ability to have my voice heard, and to connect the things I care about to showing up at the ballot box on election day. So it's all a very natural fit at vote.org, and my greatest hope is that I have the ability to serve, to serve our community and serve others, and to protect access for years to come.
1: So vote.org, you've obviously got a fantastic URL, but tell us about what your organization does and why it's needed.
2: Vote.org are really focused on on-ramping the next generation into our democracy. And it's really needed because a lot of the things we're doing are the things that you would hope that government would do. But we would just want to make sure that people know their election dates, the rules in every state. In the United States, of course, we have 50 different states that administer their own election. So we want to make sure that everybody knows how to get through the process. And then the explanations for how to get through the process from registration all the way to the ballot box are clean, clear, and easy to understand. So we get the highest number of people through the process possible. And so that's the thing that gets all of us up at vote.org every day. When we register a voter, we try to follow them and their entire experience to give alerts like, hey, early voting has started. Hey, now today is the last day that we recommend you turn in your mail-in ballot, or here's your polling location. Many people come to us with questions like, can I use a student ID in my state? Do I need to vote absentee when I first go away to school? Those sorts of questions. And we're here to answer them and be a resource for millions of people throughout the country.
0: So we know some states similarly want to make it as easy as possible for their citizens to register and vote, and some states are not as interested in making it easy and simple to register. So how does vote.org deal with states that add additional restrictions or make it more complicated, don't have, the same online portals? How do you tackle these situations where states are actually sort of getting in your way to help voters register?
2: I think through a combination of things. The most important thing is to make sure we're communicating directly with voters so they know what's happening in their state. And they know if things have been rolled back in their state, if it's a state that's difficult, or they know if the process has changed, if their polling locations have changed, if all of a sudden you can't, for instance, we've gone from online voter registration, and some states have tried to turn back the clock on online voter registration and require wet signatures, which means, printing a form out and using pen and paper. So in states where that happens, we want to inform voters right away about what's going on so they can use their voice and advocate for pro-voter legislation. And at the same time, if we need to, we work to, on behalf of the American voter to use the judicial system and to fight it out in the courts. So if someone, for instance, were to say, you can't use a digital signature anymore, and this rule is retroactive so that we can purge a ton of voters off of the voter rolls, we would step in and say, on behalf of our vote.org users, we want to make sure that everybody has the ability to access their right to vote and fight against those sorts of rules. So I think it's a combination of voter education and then direct action when we need to protect the voice of the American voter.
1: Andrea, I'm curious, we have a bunch of states now that allow for automatic voter registration. As Beard was saying, other states try to make it as easy as possible to vote. Are there any states that stand out to you in particular as like, oh, these are models that are really worth emulating?
2: I think Colorado stands out to me. They have a system that gets a higher number of people through the process. California, places where you have, robust voter guides that are being sent to voters. You have at least 14 days of early voting, the ability to vote by mail easily if you need to, having in California, ballots mailed directly to your home. I'm from Indianapolis, Indiana, and I can't vote by mail until I'm 65 years old. That that makes voting less convenient. We have during early voting, less polling locations that are open, which causes long lines and washes people out of the process. We used to have a rule in the books, and thank goodness they have changed this, where if you voted by mail, they would, and it didn't arrive by noon on election day, they would toss the ballot.
1: By noon.
2: By noon. So those sorts of rules obviously cause all sorts of issues for voters and making sure that every vote gets counted. And I think that states like California and Colorado do a better job getting more people through the process. I think there are other states also that are, you know, difficult. I think the real thing to remember in all of this is that we're the country that put a man on the moon. If we want to get something accomplished, or we have the political will to get people through a process, we can build the systems to get a high number of people through the process in absolutely every state. And some states are really excited about doing that and really care about what everyday people think and how to have their voice heard. And other states are really looking at how to pick and choose which voters can participate in the process. And they do this by creating policies and systems that slowly take out, you know, a few people over here and another few people over there. And before you know it, all of that adds up to picking and choosing your voters based on how you've excluded other voters.
1: You mentioned courtroom battles. I'm curious to hear about anywhere you encountered some really vexing, awful restrictions or obstacles that were put in the way of registering or actually voting, and where you managed to get a more favorable system put in place.
2: I mean, I think that in states that we don't currently have online voter registration, this drives me a little bit crazy. You know, we're in modern times. Almost everything that you do, people will accept a digital signature for. So you can buy a car with a digital signature. You can buy a house. You can do your banking. In most places, in most states, they're encouraging businesses who haven't already to convert to using digital signatures. And the idea that we have a handful of states that only offer wet signatures, meaning that the voter has to go ahead and print out their application, sign it, get an envelope, a stamp, know where their election office is, send it in. That seems, when we have the technology to do something in a much more robust way, seems ludicrous to me. And there are some places where we've fought this out. So in Texas, Texas does not have online voter registration, but they did have in place a rule that said you could fax a registration in as long as within 3 days you also mailed your registration in. At vote.org, we were able to create an experience where the voter could come to register themselves, and they could, as soon as they entered their information, HelloFax would pick it up on the back end and send it off, and then a direct mail firm would immediately send off the information on the other end. So that was a system that worked really well.

0: this point that our whole banking system is set up on the use of digital signatures. And even for the court case, I had to sign documents with a digital signature. And the registrations themselves, guess what they, even when they're wet signature registrations, guess what they do with them when they receive them at the local election offices?
1: I can't possibly guess.
0: They scan them in, effectively digitizing them to send them to the Secretary of State.
1: I
0: So,
1: was just to be clear, I was being extremely
0: and I
1: sarcastic
0: know,
1: there.
0: I totally know. And you know, those are the sorts of, you know, conversations and battles that we're having. What I'm really proud of is Arkansas right before the but right before the last election passed a rule that they would know they already had online voter registration, and they started to go backwards and pass a law that said you needed to have a wet signature over, you know, basically passing a law that would make it so the digital signatures didn't work anymore. And we came in right away and sought injunctive relief on that. We won on that issue, and they weren't allowed to, you know, invalidate people's registrations that had registered with a digital signature. So I'm excited about that, and that's all moving forward. So we have two fights, which is how do we advance pro-voter legislation so that the actual structure and systems are built in a way that encourages people and incentivizes people to get it all the way through the process. And then what do we do in states where they start to realize, oh, hey, like Arkansas did not have a problem with online voter registration up until the point where it became public and there were news articles around the fact that young people were registering in higher numbers, and part of what was, you know, what was causing that was that they could easily register using online voter registration. Only at that point did it become important to people to try to create a law about a wet signature. So we have to stop the backslide at the same time as advancing the things we know will work that are hopeful in different states.
2: So vote.org has been doing this work for a while now. And so you're able to look at both the registrations that you've been doing this year and lead up to the 2026 elections, as well as in, you know, past midterm cycles and also even past, you know, presidential cycles. So what trends are you seeing in terms of interest around voting and voter registration so far this cycle?
0: We're seeing a tremendous amount of activity and interest this election cycle. I think that we've registered over 175,000 people already this year. That's a pretty large number. It's almost double the last midterm election cycle at the same point in time. So I think that what's really exciting me is that we know that people on the ground want to have their voice heard. We have a really high number. About 35% of those people are 18-year-olds. An 18-year-old is usually one of the most difficult registrations to get. And now our job is going to be to make sure that everybody can make it from registration all the way to the ballot box. But that is one of the standout trends of this year for me. We're also seeing a lot of action around major moments in the news. So the most recent Supreme Court case, voting rights case, right after the decision, we saw a, you know, of course, you saw action across different states like Louisiana, where they started immediately taking, you know, suspending elections, trying to take action on redistricting, things like that. The voters understood, you know, half the time you worry that some of these issues are not getting all of the attention they deserve, but I think voters understood in real time what this could mean for them and what it can mean for their voter registration and everything else. And we saw about double the number of people come to vote.org to check their registration and verify their registration right after the announcement of that case that we had seen in Louisiana in the weeks preceding it. So I think that a larger trend is that people are paying attention to what's going on in their state and in their country, and they seem very, very eager to have their voice heard this midterm election cycle.
2: Now, vote.org doesn't just do, you know, voter registration work, but you're also involved in the, you know, early voting, absentee voting side of things as well. So walk us through, you know, how you

0: you know, help voters with that, remind them of that, and just work in that space in general?
1: Well, vote.org, we registered right under 10 million voters now in our history and the history of the organization. And one of the things that we do that I think really makes a difference, at any given year, we have somewhere between a 75 and an 80% conversion rate from registration to the ballot box. And I think that's all about communication. So people can sign up for our election alerts, and we start sending out alerts saying, you know, your early voting has started. Now's the time to get your ballot in the mail, those sorts of things. And I think it really makes a difference when people get two or three or four messages leading into the election about how they can participate and what's, you know, what's going on in their state, and then encouraging them to get out the vote. We also have other programs. We have college campus programs. We have radio programs where we give get out the vote messaging on radio. We send text messages out. So by the time the election actually happens, you've heard from vote.org several different ways. And I think it's that repetition that really makes the difference and helps to get so many of our voters across the finish line.
2: Andrea, is there anything in particular you're keeping an eye on, any trends or developments in 2026 leading up to the midterms?
1: I think some of the biggest things I'm paying attention to right now are just, I am looking towards the last couple of months before the election, and I want to make sure that if anything changes in states, people have the information they need very, very quickly to understand what those changes are. I'm paying close attention to the fallout from the Supreme Court decision and in redistricting across the country. And we're paying close attention to states. You know, we've had a lot of anti-voter legislation introduced at the federal level, things like the SAVE Act. And while that stalled out at the federal level, a lot of states have passed the SAVE Act. And in the SAVE Act, there are requirements that would make it very difficult or burdensome on the voter to participate. So, for instance, a proof of citizenship requirements that make it so that your last name needs to match the name on your birth certificate. Well, millions of women all across the country have different names than are on their birth certificate. So how do we get people through these processes as the fights go down to the states? That's really important to us. Florida, for instance, that they passed the SAVE Act. It was signed into law, but it doesn't take effect until next year. So we'll be there every day trying to make sure that we can get the highest number of voters through the process now that we possibly can. And then we're going to have to really spend some time and resource and energy thinking about what the pivot is when people have to present things like passports and birth certificates, and quite frankly, I have to think on a personal and programmatic level. I mean, does everyone listening know exactly where their passport and their birth certificate is? You know, like, so I think those are the things that we're thinking about, and we're thinking about how to make sure Americans get that information early about what's happening in their state and don't get washed out of the process.
2: We've been talking with Andrea Haley, CEO of vote.org, all about how her organization helps engage voters throughout the entire process from registration to the ballot box. Andrea, before we let you go, how can our listeners learn more about your organization and get involved?
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0: 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Thanks to Andrea Haley for joining us. 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
3: Hello, and thank you for downloading Witness from the BBC World Service, with me, Gideon Long. Today we go back to 1939 and the final months of the Spanish Civil War. And after 2.5 years of fighting, the right-wing troops of General Francisco Franco have reached the outskirts of Barcelona, Spain's second city. It's the last stand for the beleaguered leftist forces of the Spanish Republic.
4: Ya sabes mi paradero. Si me quieres escribir, ya sabes.
5: Las tropas franquistas fueron avanzando, se fueron acercando a Barcelona. Estimamos.
6: Franco's troops were advancing, and we decided we had to move the munitions machinery out of the city and closer to the French border so we could keep producing. That was the idea.
3: Victor Pay was a young metal worker. He fought in the war and spent most of it in Barcelona, helping manufacture weapons and bullets for the Republican Army. He was one of tens of thousands of civilians and fighters who were trapped in the city, under threat from Franco's forces, who were backed by fascist Italy and warplanes from Nazi Germany.
6: Barcelona was bombed around 2,000 times. The planes used to take off from the island of Mallorca, which was in Franco's hands, and they'd get to Barcelona in just a few minutes and drop their bombs. And of course, there were a lot of victims. A lot of victims.
3: On January the 26th, Barcelona finally fell to Franco's troops.
6: There was a mass exodus. There was no transport. We managed to get out on the back of a cargo truck and we headed for the border. We got to a little village called Torrejo. And there the news reached us that Franco's troops were continuing to advance towards France. All the plans we had of organising some kind of resistance ended there, and our only aim was to get to France.
3: But with more and more civilians and defeated Republican fighters fleeing the war, France closed its official border crossings with Spain. The BBC's Richard Dimbleby reported from the frontier.
7: This village of Lepetus has been for 2 weeks the centre of all, or nearly all, the activities on the frontier. It is at this moment nearer the war than anywhere else in France. While I've been talking to you now, I've moved myself back very slightly, and I am, in fact, at this moment, standing on Spanish territory and broadcasting to you from Spain. It is true, it's only a matter of a foot or two, but instead of being among the Gardemobile of France, I'm among the Spanish carabineers who have taken over frontier duties.
5: Francia tenía cerrada.
6: France had closed the border to Spaniards, and we thought that the only way to save our lives was to cross the Pyrenees. But you have to remember that this was January, the middle of winter. We were in the clothes we were standing in because we'd left home hoping we'd be back within a few days. We walked for 2 days and 2 nights. On the first night, we came across a hut where some Italian anarchists were sheltering, and we stayed there. They had these 2 huge dogs, and we spent the night curled up beside them to keep warm. We spent the second night in the mountains in a kind of cave. Then we got to the ridge and we saw lights and we thought, that must be France.
3: By early February, faced with a mass of starving refugees on their frontier, the French were forced to reopen the border.
7: The frontier of France is nothing but a little narrow lane with 2 pillars, one on each side, against one of which I'm leaning at this very moment, with the word France painted on it in red, white and blue. And in between those pillars, a line of imperturbable, the guard mobile, and of infantry, checking and examining every lorry and every refugee that comes through. The French government are expecting something like 270,000 refugees and soldiers, of which they now have about 175,000 already over here.
5: Nosotros atravesamos los Pirineos con 2 kilos
6: We crossed the Pyrenees with just 2 kilos of sugar cubes that we found in an abandoned house. When we finally got to Perpignan, they gave us a plate of hot spaghetti that was like manna from heaven.
3: Victor had made the perilous journey over the mountains with his brother. When they reached France, they were arrested and temporarily held by the authorities there, but were soon released and made their way to Paris, where the threat of war with Germany was growing by the day. Anti-fascists like Victor realized they wouldn't be safe if the Nazis invaded France.
6: World War II was coming, and we were in a very precarious situation. One day I read in a French newspaper that the left-wing Chilean poet Pablo Neruda had arrived in France on a special mission to select Spanish refugees and send them to safety in Chile. So I went to the consulate the day after Neruda arrived. He was in a room with a table and 2 chairs. He asked me my name, my surname, how many people were in my family, our professions, and in a little notebook he wrote down my address in France, and he told me they were preparing a ship, the Winnipeg, to leave from Bordeaux.
3: But Victor wasn't optimistic.
6: I thought he wasn't very interested. He was quite a cold man. But I was wrong, because 15 or 20 days later, I received a telegram telling me to present myself with my family within 3 or 4 days at Bordeaux to board the Winnipeg, and that everything was sorted.
3: On August the 4th, 1939, Victor, his brother, his sister, his mother, and his brother-in-law boarded the Winnipeg and sailed for Chile.

0: Pablo Neruda remained fiercely proud of his role in organising the journey, describing it in his memoirs as the noblest mission he'd ever undertaken.
1: This time-consuming and vital work, on the brink of the Second World War, was the crowning point of my life. The hand I held out to the persecuted meant their salvation and showed them the true nature of my country, which welcomed and championed them.
0: On board, conditions were cramped. The Winnipeg was a cargo ship built for just 20 crew members. It was carrying more than 2,000 refugees.
2: In the three cargo holds, they'd made bunk beds from wooden pallets, one on top of the other. They were just 60 centimetres apart, just enough room for one person. And on each bunk, there was a straw mattress. One cargo hold served as a dining room, one was for women and children, and one was for the men.
0: On September the 3rd, after a journey of 30 days and over 12,000 kilometres, the Winnipeg docked at the Chilean port of Valparaíso.
2: We docked at night, and we could see the hills and the houses all lit up in different colours. It was beautiful. We disembarked the following morning, and the Chileans received us with tremendous warmth. I can clearly remember the reception we got when our train pulled into Mapocho station in Santiago. It was packed with people. And the Spanish government in exile had even arranged a subsidy for us. Enough money for us to live on for 6 months in Chile.

0: Victor Pay built a new life for himself in Chile. 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Victor Pay was speaking to me, Gideon Long, for Witness. 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

0: 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David Waldman. KGRA. In the morning. Now, here's David Waldman.
1: Hey, good morning, everybody. How you doing? It is Wednesday, May 13th, 2026. Time to do this all over again, even though I didn't actually apparently realize that it was time to do this all over again. But I think for broadcast purposes and certainly podcasting purposes, everything will sound normal. I'm a few seconds behind where I should be, but it was almost a minute behind by the time I realized, hey, I am behind. I got distracted watching a video on the internet. You know how it is. And it was only a minute long, but somehow it took me forever to get through it. And it was watching somebody graphically point out, not in graphic terms, but just using graphics, pointing out the, we'll say, evolution of Donald Trump's position on, again, everything in the world, but at the dumbest possible distraction in the world, the reflecting pool between the Lincoln Memorial and the Washington Monument. You know that. I'm sure you've heard this news. I'm sure you've been following this news. We watched a little bit. I put aside an article about how crazy the whole project was getting and how crazy the lies about the project were getting a couple of days ago, but it just wasn't to be in terms of fitting it into the show. But just, I guess, like with everything else that he ever deals with, but in particular, it's amazing to see happening at the same time as the ballroom fiasco. Just total nonsense with respect to the timeline, budget, scope of the project, how it happened, etc. If you have been following it, then perhaps you know this. Perhaps this part could possibly be news. Well, everybody's been anticipating this. We are at the stage of the game now where Donald Trump denies knowing the contractor who's doing the work. I guess it's become obvious to everybody that's a disaster. But the whole thing started. It's just interesting to watch. I guess the first mention of this to the public, which is another issue. Like, I'm not telling anybody or consulting with anybody about doing this project. I'm just going to wake up in the morning and decide, you know what? I think the reflecting pool should be a different color entirely than it actually is. And I'm going to make it happen without, you know, asking anybody, is this okay? Or should we do this? Or is it possible? Or am I an idiot? Or what? So he undertakes the thing and apparently says, I called the guy. I have a contractor. He's a terrific guy. He does my swimming pools at the golf club, which he said just up the road, which I guess he means this one here near me. I know a guy, and I called him, and he said, I asked him, can you do something? He took a look at it. He says, yeah, we could get this done. Do you know, they were thinking about doing a renovation of the reflecting pool. It was going to take 3 years. It was going to be closed. 3 years. They had to take out all the granite, put in new granite. They had all kinds of things. It was going to cost $300 million. I talked to the guy. He says, I think I could get it done in 1 to 2 weeks for $1.5 million. So, all right. That's the first stage of it. I can do it in 1 or 2 weeks, $1.5 million, instead of 3 years, $300 million. And I know the guy, and he does my pools. And then the second time, I guess a month later, he talks about how it's going. And, you know, I know a couple of contractors. In fact, I know one or two. In fact, three contractors. And I spoke to them all. They're all fantastic. And I picked the best one. I picked the best one. And he said to me, instead of the $400 million that you were planning on doing this over 4 years, I can do it in 2 weeks, maybe a little more, $1.9 million. Nobody notices. I guess it's small potatoes. Maybe everybody's stunned into – I don't even believe they're draining this reflecting pool and painting the bottom blue so that the water will look blue, which I don't know that it will. But anyway – on top of all of that, he's now out, and I guess, so now there's a New York Times, I guess, expose, just laying all of this out. And, of course, relaying the fact that, you know, the he doesn't have pool guys, or the pool guys that he knows aren't the guys doing this, and the numbers that he's talking about aren't true. So now we're at the stage where I don't know who's the – I didn't pick the contractor. Interior Department picked the contractor. They just told me who it was, and they said – well, sir, at least we're not paying the $500 million it's going to cost under the Obama plan or the Biden plan or the Jimmy Carter plan to fix this. So all of this, it just like the ballroom, just before he left, thank God he's left the country. He's in China. And before he left, he gave another thing about the ballroom. Somebody, how come the price of the ballroom doubled? Because I doubled the size of it, which he didn't. And the whole thing is ballooning out of control, not unlike Donald Trump himself, to be honest. Okay, well, let's get to it here because we have limited time with Greg Dworkin today. That's right, Greg Dworkin back on the regular schedule as I am, and in the interest of shortening things, here he is. There you go, the shortest fanfare we could come up with besides ba-bump. So, good morning, Greg. How are you?
2: Good morning. I'm not the shortest commentator you could possibly have, but you know, I'll hold my own
1: length
2: for
1: of
2: being
1: your
2: not
1: segment
2: incredibly over tall.
1: Yeah. Right, that's true. Okay, we try not to feed him enough to grow any further.
2: Right. So today is Wednesday. That means that there must have been an election yesterday.
1: I thought
2: there
1: done.
2: Was, and we have to talk about Nebraska.
1: Okay. Now we move into a new phase of the election. I forgot. We'd now be doing primaries, but the special election season
2: specials
1: is
2: are
1: done.
2: Over. Primaries are coming.
1: Okay, got
2: and
1: it.
2: And in some cases, already been there, done that.
1: Yeah. All
2: now,
1: right.
2: We don't usually talk about Nebraska for a variety of reasons.
1: They
2: because,
1: like it that
2: way. Because we're from
1: actually.
2: Oklahoma. No, we don't talk about Nebraska because usually not that much interesting political stuff is going on. It's a
1: I didn't
2: very
1: even
2: heavily
1: get there.
2: Red Republican state.
1: Yeah. Sure.
2: You didn't go there, right? On your way to
1: I
2: wherever
1: didn't.
2: You were
1: I tried to. Go everywhere, but it's hard to actually make it to every single state.
2: Yeah, I mean, you can't go from Connecticut to Rhode Island via Alaska. It just doesn't work.
1: Yeah, I mean, it takes a very long time, but we hit as many states as we could that we hadn't been in before, but Nebraska, no. Sorry,
2: okay.
1: They don't
2: so,
1: mind.
2: So let me give you the quickie, and then the more detailed. This is Dave Weigel. Read the story, but here's the basics. There's a Democratic candidate who will drop out and clear a path for Dan Osborne, the independent, running for Senate. Okay.
1: Yeah.
2: If she wins. But there's also a right-wing activist running as a Democrat who won't drop out if he wins, hoping to split the vote against Pete Ricketts, the incumbent Republican senator.
1: Aha.
2: You got all that?
1: No.
2: There's Pete Ricketts, the Republican, Dan Osborne, the independent.
1: Okay.
2: And because Nebraska is like a 70-30 Republican-Democratic state, to run as a Democrat is a kiss of death.
1: Okay.
2: So if you want to beat the Republican, you run as an independent. Osborne came within 6 points last time he did that. He's a viable candidate. He'll run as an independent. And Pete Ricketts, who's looking at the environment, we'll get to that maybe.
1: Finally.
2: Just to give you an example, Atlas Intel, the A-plus pollster who nailed Trump's final victories, gives the Democrats a plus 15 in the generic ballot right now. It was a yesterday poll.
1: All right. Nationally, that is?
2: Nationally.
1: Okay.
2: Okay.
1: All right.
2: So that's the environment Ricketts is looking at and said, I better do some stuff to help me win. I'll secretly pay for a right-wing activist, pastor, pro-life guy, to run as a Democrat and attract votes away from Dan Osborne so I can win.
1: I see. I see.
2: And the Democrats, who aren't brain dead, they're just outnumbered, said, we got a better plan. We'll run somebody who won't run.
1: That's difficult, ordinarily, right? To do. Yeah.
2: So that's only part of the story. Okay? So this is Juan Salinas II. That's his name, reporter for the Nebraska Examiner. Nebraska U.S. Senate race filled with alleged plants, campaigns say. Ricketts and Osborne deny involvement.
1: Yeah, I don't know. He's a coffee boy.
2: Now, remember, there are actually – now, I can't tell you to remember because I couldn't remember this. I just learned this last night. There are three viable parties in Nebraska. There's the Republicans, there's the Democrats, and there's something. It's not the Farmer Labor Party. It's the Legal Marijuana Now Party.
1: Oh, well, they're farmers.
2: Yeah, former farmers.
1: Yeah, okay.
2: So one Democrat accuses Democrat William Forbes of running to allegedly help Republican U.S. Senator Pete Ricketts. One former Legal Marijuana Now Party leader accuses Marijuana Party candidate Mike Marvin of running to help nonpartisan candidate Don Osborne. Osborne and Ricketts are in a heated campaign. Ricketts is a former two-term governor, faces a nominal primary. He won yesterday. That was easy. Osborne is gathering signatures to get on the November ballot as a nonpartisan. He will.
1: All right.
2: And Osborne and the Legal Marijuana Now Party have a colorful history, because this has been a problem in the past where the Legal Marijuana Now Party regulars have accused leadership of running a candidate to help Osborne, and they say he's doing it again.
1: Yeah, but they're all high.
2: Well, Senate, Osborne ran against Deb Fischer and lost by 6 points. So he is a viable candidate.
1: All right.
2: Marvin won the primary for the Legal Marijuana Now Party.
1: Okay.
2: All right. And Cindy Burbank won the Democratic nomination for Senate, beating the right-wing pastor.
1: Ah, right. Oh,
2: and she's expected to drop out. So in both cases, Osborne has been helped by the results yesterday.
1: Okay. That sounds,
2: and also, it's one of those cases, because it was so interesting.
1: That part.
2: A lot of people voted in the Democratic primary. So
1: okay.
2: It's one of those, well, if you're looking to see who turned out more, Republicans or Democrats, Republican one was boring. And, of course, Republicans had more voters than Democrats because they just have more voters.
1: Yeah.
2: But the Democrats did surprisingly well, relatively speaking, in terms of the breakdown. So it was a good day for Democrats in Nebraska. And that doesn't even end the story.
1: All right.
2: Okay. Remember Representative Don Bacon?
1: Yes. You can't forget the name. Sure.
2: Can't remember the name. Remember, Don Bacon is one of the five breakfast counties in Georgia.
1: Right. That's true, too.
2: Cook, crisp, bacon, coffee, and early.
1: Yes.
2: So Don Bacon is retiring. He's a Republican, moderate, who's in the Omaha area of Nebraska, the blue dot, and that area often gives a electoral vote to the Democrats.
1: Yeah, right.
2: So he's retiring, and there's a race to replace him. Okay.
1: Okay.
2: And the race is between State Senator John Kavanaugh.
1: Oh, no.
2: And Denise Powell, who's a Political Action Committee co-founder.
1: Okay.
2: So here's the thing. You may have heard, well, this is called the blue dot race because State Senator John Kavanaugh, should he win, would be replaced by the Republican governor. And that means that one less vote in the state Senate to preserve the blue dot.
1: Okay.
2: And Democrats looked at that and said, well, that's a risk.
1: Yeah.
2: Why don't we vote for his primary opponent, Denise Powell.
1: Huh.
2: And it looks like she'll win. Right now, she's got 39% of the vote. State Senator John Kavanaugh has 37% of the vote. Douglas County District Court Clerk has 14% of the vote. And there's a 6% of the vote. And a Democratic Socialist has 4% of the vote. And, you know, so whoever wins isn't going to have 50%.
1: Where's the marijuana
2: guy? So far, Vote Hub says, no, Denise Powell's going to win. State Senator John Kavanaugh can stay in the state Senate, and the blue dot is not at risk.
1: Okay. And they're unicameral there in Nebraska.
2: Yeah.
1: So that's, I don't know. It's a thing.
2: Yeah, it is.
1: I don't know if it makes a difference. Go ahead.
2: Denise Powell is also the first Hispanic to represent Nebraska ever.
1: Oh.
2: She happens to be the granddaughter of Cuban exiles.
1: Ah. Okay.
2: So,
1: Cubans,
2: interesting.
1: Little different. Yeah. I didn't know there was a Cuban community. Maybe there's no Cuban community and she's the only Cuban there. I don't know. But okay. Interesting. Nebraska. Hmm. Well, they've succeeded in making themselves interesting.
2: Right. Did you know that Puerto Ricans have a huge presence in Hawaii?
1: No. I didn't. That's an awful far way to go, but it's a nice, lovely tropical island setting.
2: It is. Probably attractive. And so I learned about this from years of attending the Puerto Rican Day Parade in New York City.
1: Hawaiian.
2: Where the Hawaii contingent always has a float.
1: Huh. Okay.
2: And what happened is about 100 years ago, there was a sugarcane issue.
1: Yeah.
2: People needed sugarcane harvesting.
1: Okay.
2: And the groups, the Hawaii group.
1: All right. Yeah. Hawaii
2: and,
1: growers.
2: Growers. And the Puerto Rico growers sort of exchanged workers.
1: Aha. The real growers.
2: And
1: people
2: so,
1: actually
2: you know,
1: do the work.
2: There was a connection there. So that's why. So I
1: okay.
2: Just thought
1: yeah, that is interesting. Yeah, sugar
2: and so you never know where people show up
1: of...
2: and why, but sometimes they do.
1: Yeah.
2: But in any case, Don Bacon had more to say, not about the people replacing him, but about the Secretary of State, because yet another primary was going on this on the Republican side. Remember, Don Bacon, the Breakfast County guy, is a Republican.
1: Yeah.
2: So the Secretary of State incumbent lost to a MAGA nutter named Scott Peterson. Very
1: important.
2: Close race.
1: Yeesh. Important in Secretary
2: but
1: of
2: Peterson
1: State races.
2: Peterson beats Evnen for Secretary of State by a very, very small amount, but he wins. Don Bacon said yesterday, tweeted out, this guy is the president of the Tinfoil Hat Club.
1: Yeah, okay.
2: And he'll be the Republican nominee.
1: Ah.
2: But one of the analysts, good analysts on Twitter, Ethan C7, says, I'm going to spout some heresy here, but a periodic reminder that the crazy election deniers who ran for Secretary of State got some of the worst results in their states in 2022. Nebraska is a Trump plus 21 state, normally too red for Democrats to flip even in a blue wave, but if the GOP nominates a nut job.
1: Hmm.
2: We'll
1: that's
2: see.
1: Yeah. I mean, yeah, the big worry in a solidly red state, you nominated a nut job. That's it. The nut job's going to win. But I guess it's not a Nebraska.
2: Well, the other side of the coin
1: thing.
2: Is what kind of damage is a nut job going to do? It's already a ruby red state.
1: Yeah, that's true too. But yeah, I guess like the old this is the new version of their old legitimate rape problem. Like there are people who go too far for rank and file Republicans occasionally.
2: Even for a Republican. Yeah,
1: yeah.
2: Exactly.
1: Okay.
2: So you'll have people like Don Bacon saying, don't vote for this guy. He's a nut job.
1: All right. Hopefully that
2: what are you
1: going
2: to do
1: work.
2: To me? I'm retiring.
1: Yeah, right. Shy and retiring Don Bacon. True. Mm-hmm. He's free to do this stuff now. He was inclined to do it and really ramped it up once he had made the decision to retire. So I guess no stopping him now.
2: Right.
1: We'll see if people
2: so
1: listen.
2: So let's move to New Jersey.
1: From Nebraska? Sure.
2: Well, you've moved from New Jersey. Let's move to New Jersey.
1: Right. Like Mikey
2: Our
1: Sherrill.
2: Same friend, Ethan C7, says, let me give you this date TikTok here. 2025, Belleville Mayor Michael Mellum endorses Jack Cittarelli, the Republican, for New Jersey governor.
1: Is he Republican, the mayor?
2: He's listing himself as an independent, but he's nominally a Democrat.
1: Oh, well, that's why it's news. All right, yeah.
2: But, he's an independent now. So Michael Mellum, independent, endorses Jack Cittarelli. November 2025, Mikey Sherrill wins Belleville by 27 points.
1: All right.
2: December 2025, the Essex GOP and the Essex Democrats, they're both machines.
1: Yeah.
2: And everybody endorses Mellum's reelection anyway.
1: Huh.
2: The Democrats endorsed Mellum even though...
1: He endorsed
2: Jack Cittarelli instead of Mikey Sherrill.
1: It may be that they just, I don't know, man. Yeah, I put his paperwork in months ago and I never checked.
2: So there's a primary yesterday.
1: All right.
2: Mellum gets his butt handed to him.
1: Oh,
2: by an
1: people
2: insurgent
1: paid attention.
2: Democrat named Frank Velez, who's like 25 years old.
1: He paid attention. He's young
2: with
1: enough to have a memory. 85%
2: of the district's reporting, right? 59% Velez. Mellum gets 41%. But there's also a local story because there's always a local story.
1: Sure.
2: Apparently, there was a big warehouse fire like a week and a half ago.
1: All right.
2: in Belleville.
1: I did not see that.
2: And there was a lot of criticism about how the mayor handled the emergency. So you had that. You had like a Northern Virginia traffic problem on top of the fact that you're a turncoat.
1: Yeah, yeah.
2: And that's why he got his ass handed to him. Because local issues matter.
1: Yeah, and congratulations to the voters of Belleville for keeping that top of mind.
2: Right.
1: And for reminding them.
2: Let's move to Connecticut now.
1: That's a shorter move.
2: Now, this wasn't an election. This was a state convention.
1: Then I don't want to know. Okay.
2: So this is from Connecutit Insider, Alex Cutterman writing, one of our local election mavens. Ex-Hartford Mayor Luke Bronin stuns Representative John Larson, who, by the way, is 77 years old.
1: Oh.
2: Bronin's young. He's in his 30s. Wins Democratic endorsement in race for Congress. A tense Democratic convention Monday night ended in an upset in Connecticut's first congressional district. Former Hartford Mayor Luke Bronin, not 14-term incumbent Representative John Larson, will walk away with the party's endorsed candidate. The primary's in August.
1: Okay. All right. So they do have a primary in addition to
2: that. So there's an election, but in Connecticut, we have paper ballots in columns and rows. And the first column, the Democratic column, will be led by Ned Lamont, popular governor, who's running again.
1: Mm-hmm.
2: And Luke Bronin will be in that column. John Larson will be somewhere else on the page. So as you go to pick up your ballot, the first name you see is Bronin, and Larson may be the second or third name. Now, Larson may win anyway. He has name recognition and such.
1: Yes.
2: But, first of all, the endorsement happened, and Larson didn't get it, which is an upset.
1: Yeah.
2: And secondly, we don't know how people will vote. So this was clearly a generational, I mean, it's not that Larson did anything wrong. There's no scandals. He's just 77, and Bronin is in his 30s. And the Democratic electorate, the primary electorate, is angry and wants a fighter, and they may not necessarily see Larson as their guy. I'm just saying.
1: Interesting. And so, but this took place at the nominating convention, not at the hands of the voters. They may ratify the decision, but it's just a good argument to go to your local Democratic Party meetings and get yourself nominated up the chain to go to these kinds of conventions, and you can actually do things.
2: It's usually a gimme. I mean, it's just these things don't happen, but it happened.
1: Well, enough people actually started going and said, you know what, I don't like this. I want to change the way it's going, and, you know, you can do that. If you show up in numbers, even once, you can do it. Right. Okay. Interesting.
2: And so to complete our survey of what's going on within the various states, now we'll move to South Carolina. You may have heard the Supreme Court had some words about districts and redistricting.
1: Yes.
2: And South Carolina said, we're going to be one of those southern states that just gets rid of every single black representative in Congress on the Democratic side. Not that it has anything to do with race.
1: No.
2: The problem with him isn't that James Clyburn is black. It's that he's Democrat. So we're going to get rid of his district and everybody else. However, the effort failed. The push for South Carolina to join congressional redistricting, says the AP, fails on a Senate vote as Republicans question the map. There were five Republicans who refused to go along, and here's where you get to explain, because I don't understand this stuff. The Senate vote failed on a sine die resolution.
1: Oh.
2: So something happened. South Carolina was supposed to be done. They decided maybe we're not done, and they put it to a vote, and the group in the Senate said, yeah, we're done.
1: Yeah,
2: I
1: guess so.
2: That's where sine die comes in.
1: Yes. So, well, I guess, their session must have been ending, as is the case in a lot of states. And
2: that's what sine die is.
1: Yes. That's just the motion that you adopt to say, all right, we adjourn for good. That's it. Whether it's the end of, in Congress, you do it annually, like at the end of a session, but you also do it at the end of the Congress to, you know, dissolve it. They usually wait until they're about to start again. January 3rd, they'll do sine die in the Congress. But okay, so the South Carolina legislature was ready to dissolve itself, or at least its session. And maybe that had more to do with it. I'm curious as to why Republicans would say, no, let's not redistrict. And I saw the news that they didn't, and I thought, well, Clyburn is something of an exception. He's pretty influential there. Maybe it was just a Clyburn thing, but it could also be that they said, all right, we're ready to adjourn, sine die, but there's one more thing we'd like to do, and if you don't mind, let's get it taken care of, and then we can adjourn. And there may have been a group of Republicans who said, this is not a small thing. This is going to take us weeks. I got to get out of here. I got a business to run. I only get a little bit of my money from this. I want to go.
2: Well, according to Google, the plan failed because five Republicans joined Democrats to vote against extending this session, citing logistical chaos and political risks.
1: Okay. Those are good public reasons. A good private reason is I'm tired. I don't like being here. I want to leave. I don't care what they're trying to do. But yeah,
2: well, but you know, the other side of the coin is the private reason may be that your attempt to get rid of Clyburn may water down my district and put me at risk, and I'm not really keen on that.
1: True, also, right? You could get dummy mandered, I guess. Although they weren't doing the legislative districts, they were doing congressional districts, I guess.
2: Right, but you know, the whole point is to help Republicans, and some smarter heads may say, you know, did you see that Atlas Intel plus 15?
1: Yeah.
2: Maybe that's not really smart.
1: Right. That's possibly true, and they probably thought, you know, at least a little bit about, well, what does it mean to insult James Clyburn and his voting base so clearly and loudly heading into an election season? That's actually bad, and they may react very badly to it. So I think that was smart.
2: You never know.
1: Okay.
2: Anyway, that's my election roundup for today. It's going to be an abbreviated session because I got some work around the house, like in 10 minutes, and I got to get ready for that.
1: Ah, ballroom.
2: But it's good to be back. We'll ease our way in, and I think these are important things. I also have to throw in there, the Daily Kos update is actually starting to take shape. WordPress part of it is much cleaner, and they finally fixed the comments. They now nest so you can actually read your way through what the heck is going on. So for those of you who deserted the site, come back and try it. It's actually a lot better now.
3: Hi, everybody. This is Scott Anderson, your summary guy. Were you looking forward to an egalitarian democracy free of bigotry, misogyny, racism, and greed, where people of different appearances, belief, and heritage had a right to live without fear, and everyone could expect a basic level of health, stability, and safety throughout their life? Well, too bad. The plain fact is that we're heading in the wrong direction. And where we once had a voice in such things, increasingly we don't. Not exactly the kind of news I wanted to share, but there it is. However, if you're looking to join people who understand today's issues and can intelligently address the reality of today from your point of view, you can join us at KGRO in the Morning. As you know, there aren't many of us out there, at least compared to them. 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Secure, reoccurring contributions. Those contributions keep this show on the air and us together. We've been through a lot together. The temporary loss of the presidency, we hope. The temporary loss of the House, the Senate, the Supreme Court, we hope. Face it, we are pretty much all that we have left. Remember, we couldn't do it without you, and you shouldn't do it without us. We're in this together, so thanks.
1: All right. Welcome back now to the KGRO in the Morning Show here on Netroots Radio. You know, I was thinking about some of the parts of Greg's report, all the action in the mayoral elections, and I was reminded that I had seen something just before, I don't know, when did I see this? Maybe late at night, last night, had finally reached my eyes. I didn't think to put it aside, but then I was reminded of it with all this mayoral action that I guess out in California, and I found the citation to it, or someone's mention of it on Blue Sky, that Eileen Wang, the mayor of Arcadia, Arcadia in Los Angeles, which is this a kind of phrasing that confuses me, but I guess is that a separate incorporated community in Los Angeles County, not a borough or section or area of Los Angeles. I don't know how they organize themselves in Los Angeles. And I don't know that they do organize themselves in Los Angeles. But whatever Arcadia is, they've got a mayor. Except now they don't, I guess, because the mayor of Arcadia turned out to be a Chinese spy, which it seems like a weird placement for a Chinese spy, but perhaps the thinking was, well, why don't we place her in a position of political power where no one will think to look and find out, are you a Chinese spy? Because why would they plant it? I don't know. Anyway, she pled guilty to acting as an illegal foreign agent for China, according at least to this post. But is there a link to a story? I don't think so. There's a picture of the person I assume is, in fact, Eileen Wang. I don't know. I don't see anybody linking to actual stories about it. I'm sure there are some. Here's one. Oh, no. That's a totally different one. But apparently, a similar story. A mayor in the Philippines accused of being a Chinese spy. I don't know why no one is linking to the story of Eileen Wang, but okay. Lots of commentary on other Chinese spy mayors elsewhere. And as far as I know, none of the mayors involved in Greg's stories are, in fact, Chinese spies. I don't know. The only thing I can do, I guess, is give Scott the link to the post where Igor Sushko, any credentials presented besides name? I don't think so. Saying that this is happened. I guess later I will search the news for the story. I'm mildly interested in the story of how you end up with a Chinese spy mayor, but I don't know. Now I'm just interested in who's covering the news? And I'll go see in Google. There are stories, Time Magazine, NBC News, Los Angeles Times. They probably would be interested in something like that. New York Post, naturally. I'm sure she was sent here to assassinate Trump, is their claim. I have no idea. But will the LA Times let me see their story? That's a good question. What we know about Eileen Wang, former Arcadia mayor, accused of being Chinese foreign agent. I guess, avoiding the word spy on this one. I'm a little interested. Maybe you are too. We'll just spend a minute on it here. Let's see. This is their article from yesterday. Eileen Wang emerged as an up-and-coming community leader in the San Gabriel Valley several years ago. She won the endorsement of prominent political figures, now I guess embarrassed by it, and elected to a seat on the Arcadia City Council. In a 2024 interview with the Times, Wang said she moved to Southern California from China 30 years ago. Her mother was a Chinese medicine and acupuncture doctor, and her father a physician in Sichuan province before working at USC, she said. But who knows? Since she's a big old spy, maybe she was lying. She said she was drawn to Arcadia by the good schools for her sons and her desire to make a difference in the community. Normal story so far. This week, unsealed documents show she's been charged with acting as an illegal foreign agent of China. She resigned from the city council on Monday after reaching an agreement to resolve the federal case. Here's a rundown of what we know. And it sounds like, just from the political angle here, that maybe Arcadia is one of those municipalities that elects a town council, and then the town council allows members of the council on a rotating basis, a schedule, to act as mayor, you know, like a rotating chairmanship, essentially, of the council. And so maybe that was it, or how she became known as at least a former mayor. I thought, well, she's former mayor now, you've just admitted to being a foreign agent, not spy, for China. That will likely cause a resignation. That's why she's a former mayor. No, it might be that just her turn was over a while ago. At one point she was mayor, though, as were all members of the town council. Who knows? What are the federal prosecutors alleging? Good question. And also, who are the federal prosecutors and what are their backgrounds, I guess, normally? Ordinarily, in the presumption of normalcy, the presumption of regularity that surrounds these things, we would not be asking questions so much about, is it possible that there's no case against her whatsoever, and it's just a bunch of weirdos in the Trump administration targeting her because she once said something nasty about Trump? It is possible. I mean, I don't think that that's any part of this story so far, but if it were tomorrow, would you be surprised? In other words, just reminding you once again that the easy transition to, well, tell me what the federal prosecutors are alleging, and we'll see how serious the story is, that might not be a valid framework for evaluating a story like this anymore. I don't know. But I'm also getting frantic notes from others on this one. Scott, I don't know whether it's on this one. Scott's chiming in and I missed the story or missed the reference. Oh, okay. So this is information about Igor Sushko. Well, that's worthwhile. Let's back up a second and see what he's about. Let's see. Oh, it's a link to a, well, it was a link to a Blue Sky post, but instead it's a link to a 502 bad gateway situation. I don't know whether that's temporary or permanent. Temporary is the answer. Born in Ukraine, wind of change, race car driver, retired, Japanese Super GT. That's interesting. Scott, do you know him like from Motor World? The kind of thing that, yeah, like, do you read about him in Jalopnik or something? I saw that bio, of course, but I was like, that doesn't tell me anything about whether or not he knows anything about Chinese spies who are mayors of California towns, but it doesn't say you can't know about it. Just nothing special suggesting anything. But it looks like maybe he, you know, his the origins or the beginnings of his career were in Motor World. But I guess being Ukrainian born at this point means that you're just going to be tuned into international intrigue all the time. Let's see. And he's now got a link to what to know about Mayor Eileen Wang after she allegedly acted as an illegal agent. You know, I love those constructions of those sorts of articles. Here's what you should know. Don't make that decision for me, but okay, I understand. People Magazine, once again, getting the call on this one. So it's more mainstream than I thought at this point. Now, Justice, who is a West Coaster himself, also, I think, sent something on here. What's going on here? Oh, yeah. Don't know if you remember this, but Gore, Al Gore, I guess so. Gore was dragged for visiting an Asian. Oh, yeah. Okay. Definitely Al Gore. Dragged for visiting an Asian Buddhist temple in Hacienda Heights, which is not too far from Arcadia in the San Gabriel Valley. And so I guess there's the possibility, the implication here is that somehow in

levels of efficacy these days. But I heard you have a podcast. Do you want to talk to an expert who can explain this story? No, I want to fumble around as an amateur. That's what we do on the show. But thank you for offering. But this one is an offer of an expert, I guess, on this story. Chinese communist spy, we're going with spy on this one, reached top spot at City Hall in California town. It's kind of a alarmist version of the headline. I mean, it wasn't like American policy was going to be driven from Arcadia. I'll also point out, you know, some work needs to be done in the proofreading section of the operation that's in this to me. This one says chairman. Oh, I see. Oh, I gotcha. No, it's a joke. All right. It's not a mistake. They were talking about the mayor, and this one says chairman mayor, but they spelled it M. They dyslexically moved the letters. So it's M A O Y R, but oh, I see, chairman mayor. All right. That's better than I thought. Clever. But here's the thing that interested me was that the experts that they were offering to analyze this are people who have had their work published in such outlets as the Epoch Times, an Epoch Times investigative reporter being offered, and like that too has community undercurrents and alliances and allegiances and connections that carry a great deal of weight if you actually drill down into it. Like, no, I don't want the Epoch Times analyzing this or anything else for me. That's not an independent source of information about the relationship between the United States and China. I don't know. This is also interesting to see this story breaking while Trump is in China. And I don't know whether that had anything to do with it or not. But I guess now people will be interested in asking President Trump, hey, did you speak to President Xi about, you know, stop planting Chinese spies in mayoral offices around the United States? Did you confront him about that at all? I don't know if that really rises to the level of the sort of thing you would confront them about in this kind of setting, or any kind of setting, but maybe somebody sends some diplomatic complaint letters somewhere along the line. But it would be interesting to ask him, because the answer is almost certainly no. And it'll be interesting to see how Trump answers that question, because it makes it sound like he's a weak guy if he doesn't. But I mean, probably the real diplomatic answer is that's something we're dealing with at an entirely different level. Our discussions were about something completely different, and we tried to remain focused. It's a short visit, etc. Would be an adequate answer, but it means that it looks like Trump is not large and in charge at the time. I read him the riot act. You should say I told him things like nobody's ever told him before. The riot act would be beyond his vocabulary at this point, I think. Yeah, but interesting interplay in all of this, and the whole Chinese visit at this point is turning out to be somewhat interesting and different too. We'll perhaps get to that. But all right. Well, all very interesting. And let's find out what we know from the Los Angeles Times. I'll be interested to see how People covers it too. What are federal prosecutors alleging? Remember when that was the question? Remember when that question mattered? Anyway, from late 2020 through at least 2022, it's not a long time, Wang worked with Yaoning Mike Sun, her former fiancé, running a website called U.S. News Center. This is actually getting interesting now. That branded itself as a news source for Chinese Americans. So that, in addition to doing it that way and getting an audience among Chinese Americans, it very frequently means that it falls below the scrutiny line for other Americans, whether hyphenated or not. Oh, I won't read this. This isn't geared toward me anyway. And it kind of gives you free rein to tell the Chinese American community, whatever you want without being called out by others. Anyway, that all according to the plea agreement unsealed on Monday. Wang and Sun, quote, executed directives from Chinese government officials,

0: posting requested articles and reporting back with screenshots showing how many people viewed the stories, the agreement says. That's an influence campaign. On June 10th, 2021, the agreement says Wang received a message from a government official about China's stance on the Xinjiang issue, which included a link to a letter to the editor in the Los Angeles Times from the Consul General of the People's Republic of China in Los Angeles. The Consul General had been responding to a Times editorial supporting a boycott of products made with cotton produced in the Xinjiang region of China. And if I'm not totally mistaken, is that where that's almost certainly one of the provinces with a suppressed minority. Is that the Uyghur population? It is. All right. So that's what's at the heart of that one. And I guess now I see why they're shying away from the use of the word spy versus foreign agent. She was allegedly responsible for planting news stories or driving news coverage or attempting to influence the news coverage of China from the United States, as opposed to trying to steal sensitive information from the United States government and report that back to China. It was instead sort of a reverse flow of information. We want Chinese propaganda planted in the United States. It's still spy work, but not the classic stealing of files kind of spy work, reverse spy work. So at the time, news reports were highlighting the Chinese government's campaign of incarceration, persecution, and re-education, quote-unquote, of Uyghurs in Xinjiang. Interesting reference, by the way, to quote-unquote re-education. I did find myself the other day reading one or another stories about the outrageous things that MAGA Republicans convince themselves to believe and are supposed to participate in civil society with us somehow. And find myself saying, you know, all these people, they can't be allowed to operate as fully functioning adults in American society. We have to get rid of these people. Can't be allowed to run anything. They're crazy. They're never going to open their eyes to reality. What we need to do is, and then I realize, oh, I'm landing on re-education camps here. This is not great. But apparently it's a valid excuse now to say, you made me do it. So I can rely on that. But I'll just say this. There would be something to, if we can't imprison Trump forever, if we can't be rid of him through the legal system in some more final way or more punitive way, it might not be so bad to see him after a stretch in re-education emerge like Puyi, the last emperor of China, as a gardener living a simple life, not bothering anyone until he finally dies. But landing on endorsement of re-education camps is a tough thing to do in the morning. So we'll skip back to the story here. All right. So at the time, as we were saying, news reports were highlighting the persecution of the Uyghurs in Xinjiang. And so what do they want to print in the paper? There is no genocide in Xinjiang. There is no such thing as forced labor in any production activity, including cotton production. Spreading such rumor, that's what it says, is to defame China, destroy Xinjiang's safety and stability, read the message from the Chinese government official, according to the plea agreement. Minutes after receiving the link, Wang posted the article on her website and responded to the Chinese government official with a link to the article, according to the court filing. Now, it's going to be interesting because I don't think there's anything illegal per se about saying a Chinese government official published a letter to the editor in the Los Angeles Times and I linked to it. But I guess there's something more sinister in the Chinese government saying to their American-based agent, we're doing this thing, we want to make, you know, you need to post it on your website and then show us that you did and then tell us how many people read it. But I don't know. There's still nothing illegal about it at bottom. All right. so fast. Thank you, everyone, the government official responded. The court records show. Prosecutors also say Wang edited articles at the request of officials and shared information showing the reach of the posts. What are her attorneys saying? Well, one of them, Brian's son, or two of them, Brian's son and Jason Liang said that the conduct underlying the information and the agreement with the government relates solely to Ms. Wang's personal life, i.e. a media platform that she once operated with someone she believed to be her fiancé. Ooh, real intrigue. And not to her conduct as an elected public official. She apologizes and is sorry for the mistakes she's made in her personal life. Her love and devotion for the Arcadia community have not changed, and she did not waver. She asks for the community's understanding and continued support. What about Sun? They ask. Prosecutors charged him, a resident of Chino Hills, in December of 2024 with conspiracy and acting as an illegal agent of a foreign government. Wang said her relationship with Sun ended in the spring of 2024, before he was even charged. Sun was sentenced in, or I don't know whether they just say Sun, but Sun or Sun, in February to 4 years in federal prison after pleading guilty in October to one count as acting as an illegal agent of a foreign government. Yes, he was acting as, but not in the same capacity. He was the actual office holder there. Sun worked as an illegal agent for the People's Republic of China, submitting reports to high-level government officials about work he was doing on the government's behalf. According to a federal sentencing memorandum, this activity included combating Falun Gong. And this, too, is where things get really weird. And I think Epoch Times is a Falun Gong publication. So, all right, well, is that? That is, of course, they mention here, a spiritual practice banned in China and supporters of Taiwanese independence. Combating Falun Gong and supporters of Taiwanese independence. Sun was also accused of monitoring the then president of Taiwan during her April 2023 trip to the United States. What's next? I don't know. Legal proceedings, I guess. A magistrate judge ordered a $25,000 bond for Wang. Don't say that out loud. And she was ordered to surrender her passport and travel documents. Wang must also refrain from any communication with the Chinese government, including consular officials in the U.S. A hearing has not yet been scheduled for her to enter her guilty plea, but once she does, she faces up to 10 years in prison. The Arcadia City government announced next week that it would select a mayor and mayor pro tem from among the remaining council members. All right. Well, it's interesting, to say the least. I didn't think that we were going to cover that story, but there you have it. But we got to be discussing China in some capacity because Trump's there. And of note is that there are not 10,000 Aaron Rupar video clips of him saying insane or lying things on his way to China. Now, it's a, I understand, a 20-hour flight on Air Force One to Beijing. And for Trump not to speak to the press with during a 20-hour stretch on the plane is very unusual. And the press is talking, for lack of anything else to talk about, the press is talking about his not talking to them, which, I mean, I don't know how other presidents were, but on a flight like that, there's usually some kind of press availability, some gaggle of some sort, even if not with the president, because he's prepping for serious negotiations, which obviously that's not going to apply to Trump. Somebody comes and talks to the press. I don't know whether anybody else did in his stead, but it's highly unusual for Trump not to wander out and start blabbing. It's one of the busiest times. It's one of the worst times. It's usually the times he says the dumbest, craziest things. He's kind of inexplicably unsupervised on the plane. Maybe this is the White House pharmacy still giving out narcotics left and right for trips like this to White House staff, so they're all asleep, they're knocked out, and they're not watching him. And I guess, I don't know, ironically, knockout drops don't seem to work on Trump, but he's unconscious through most of his public appearances anyway. But he didn't come out and talk, and that's really a topic of chatter among the members of the press. They're really used to seeing him multiple times, even on short hops. All right. So that's That is unusual. Now, the other thing about it is, I also saw some quick discussion about what was likely to be on the agenda in this meeting. And normally I would have been A, paying attention to the news if I were not driving around the country instead, and B, there would be more news with a normal president about what is the agenda. Why did he go to China? And I don't know the answer to that right now, but I do know that they have said that on the agenda will be discussions about the United States's continuing support, both politically, diplomatically, and more importantly, militarily, for Taiwan and Taiwanese independence. And I guess for the first time, an American president has agreed to include on the agenda discussion, at least, of the level of military commitment the United States is making to Taiwan, which is like a huge concession. Ordinarily, they're like, you can talk about anything you want, international trade, etc., human rights, whatever. Usually they ban discussion of human rights because they know we'll stick it to them on Xinjiang province and other things and the treatment of dissidents. But now, of course, we don't want to talk about human rights probably, and they could stick it to us. But ordinarily, then they say, well, we want to talk about your military support for Taiwan and how to modify, if not end it. And we say, just it's off the table. We're not discussing it. But Trump says it is on the table. And that probably means if there was something golden that you had in your hands that you could put into my hands, and I would look and I would say, what is this military aid that I'm giving to Taiwan? I don't even like it. I don't even know anything about it anymore. I never heard of Taiwan. We could talk about how we might facilitate something like that. So that's what I guess is on the agenda in China, and finding out how much money they have available in their bribe budget. But I don't know that there's much other reason for them to be there discussing anything other than, well, normally heads of nations do in fact confer from time to time. All right, let's see. Other items that I had put aside that require some discussion this morning, I want to make note of this. Oh, well, actually, it's getting close to break time once again, so I'll save this for when we have a little bit more time on the other side of things. But perhaps we should continue also with the reading that we began yesterday, the New York Times piece about how it has become, I guess, something of an open secret in China that the United States is considered to be widely considered in among Chinese commentators in decline, an empire in its sunset, at least. And that's an interesting atmosphere to be entering into discussions of negotiations of any kind with the Chinese, with the entire country talking about how this is kind of the end of the American experiment. And we're dealing with not only a president presiding over a decaying nation and therefore negotiating from a place of weakness, but someone who is openly solicitous of bribes and will sell out anybody if the price is right. So, you know, I guess let's beware of what agreements might arise out of this meeting. I'd be interested to see whether the things that Trump says happened in negotiations are disavowed entirely at some point in the later in the week by Marco Rubio saying, no, actually, we can't possibly agree to any of that. We will see. All right, we'll be right back. We'll organize our thoughts.
1: An exciting day for old ladies. I'm Bill Newman for the Civil Liberties Minute. So wrote a woman whose name is Patricia about herself to the Andy Borowitz Report. Patricia, age 75, 5'2", and 120 pounds, walks in front of the ICE building in Portland, Oregon, every week, her private protest. Other than the force of her quiet presence, she disturbs no one. But one day last December, three DHS cops grabbed her and arrested her and charged her with obstructing the entrance to a federal building. Fortunately, The video Patricia's friends made of the entire incident showed her obstructing exactly nothing. And so a picture being worth a thousand words, the federal prosecutor had to throw out the case. To Borowitz's question about a message for the three who arrested her, Patricia replied, "Show respect for the rule of law and for others. You are contributing to a culture of hate and violence in our country. I am grateful that I wasn't thrown to the ground or suffered more than a bit of tenderness in my shoulders and neck." Particularly because the mainstream media hasn't reported this story about standing up for the First Amendment, we thought we'd join Borowitz in reporting it, and further report that since her arrest, Patricia has continued protesting at the ICE facility, as she put it, returning to the scene of the crime. My question is, whose? The Civil Liberties Minute is made possible by the ACLU, because freedom can't protect itself.
0: All right, welcome back now to the KGO in the Morning Show here on Netroots Radio. One more note here from Justice, who just wanted to, I guess, add some context, some important context, to the West Coast Asian American community situation overall. Small background on long-term local sentiment. The San Gabriel Valley was where his family, had crosses burned on our lawn in 1966 after my parents started the first ACLU chapter there. And later, when the Vietnamese boatlift refugees took up residence there, the Birchers in Diamond Bar went ballistic. That is to say, the anti-Asian sentiment is almost as strong among them as the anti-Hispanic hate. So, yeah, California has some deep resentments, particularly among its even its paleo-conservative core, I guess. But I guess that will explain, I don't know, I guess the insularity of some of the pockets of the Asian American community, and I guess open the door to how somebody who is a happy and successful transplant in Arcadia nonetheless feels compelled to maintain ties with the Chinese government and Chinese officialdom. I guess never having felt fully and entirely welcome in the United States in areas where there's such strong anti-Asian sentiment. I don't know. Not certain I can psychologically evaluate what drove somebody to do that, but good information and background. And, you know, you can't think of California as, well, it's a blue and fairly liberal state. And so everywhere, it's certainly not the case everywhere in California that's the prevailing sentiment, but good background information nonetheless, and a factor in evaluating all of this, I guess. What have I just seen? Oh, there was a couple of other items I needed to bring up. But I'm being distracted by other very important stories that have not yet made the record. But I was going to say, perhaps we want to read a little bit more of the article we began yesterday, just to stay on the theme of China, given that there's a presidential excursion, not incursion, and not his kind of excursion, but actual, you know, normal person's use of the word excursion going on. This was The New York Times' piece under the title, China Increasingly Views Trump's America as an Empire in Decline. So I think we read most of the setup yesterday. And I don't know, how far did we get? Was there another section here that we got to? I know we at least got onto the record up to this part here, that evidence of this shift in the perception of America is measurable, and that two Brookings Institution researchers had documented it. The use of terms related to American decline in official Chinese sources nearly doubled in 2025 alone, according to a study by these two researchers. The narrative of American decline didn't begin with Trump, right? For years, Chinese state media and nationalist pundits have highlighted mass shootings, homelessness, political polarization, and economic inequality in the United States as evidence of the failures of Western democracy. Okay, that's standard Chinese Communist Party fare so far. More recently, official outlets embraced the viral phrase kill line. I'm not certain what that's about. There's a link. But that's borrowed from video game culture, so all of you youngs knew what it was right away, to describe what they portrayed as the irreversible downward spiral facing America's working poor. It's a familiar tactic of the Communist Party to distract the Chinese public from the country's own issues. But, of course, it has some ring of truth to it, which is why it works, I suppose. You can see it working alongside headlines that were in my morning dispatches in the email, noting pieces circulating in various publications this morning. Like one was the rise in numbers of working homeless in the United States. In other words, you're working full time, maybe even in multiple jobs, but still not able to put together enough to have stable housing, given the rise in housing costs across the board. So the total nightmare of not only working for the man every night and day, as they used to say in the song, but also not being able to actually have a home to retire to each evening in order to recuperate and gain the strength necessary to go back to work the next day. Really is a nightmare. Back to this article, though. Mr. Trump's return to office and his administration's erratic decision-making in both domestic and foreign policy have supplied the propaganda machine with plentiful fresh material, lots for spy mayors to plant in the local newspapers, I guess. Images of immigration raids, the Minneapolis shootings, and bitter political infighting circulate widely on Chinese social media alongside triumphant commentary about American dysfunction. What once sounded to many educated Chinese like exaggerated propaganda increasingly feels to some observational. Well, we have things in common. Chinese citizens, you and I. Some things that seemed like exaggerated propaganda, Chinese or otherwise, turn out to be accurate reflections of reality these days. But that's because of the lunatic dementia president. Anyway, a 31-year-old education consultant from northern China who advises families on overseas study told me that parents who had once aspired to Ivy League degrees for their children now saw America as too chaotic. Interesting. As opposed to come here and take advantage of them, they have their pants down, go for it. No, could be too crazy there. Maybe we need another path. Interesting. Given, I'm sure, like MAGA considers that a huge victory. Hooray, less Chinese communists coming here and taking advantage of us with a free education at the Ivy League. And it's not. It's not free at all. They pay full tuition plus more. They're very lucrative as students. And so MAGA has another reason to cheer that now. Well, it used to be that they would pay through the nose to our elite institutions and help prop them up. Hooray. Only now we hate elite institutions and we want them to fail. So we'll do everything we can to cut off their supply of foreign students as part of our xenophobia program and also as our anti-elite education program. And it's working, I guess. A decade ago, more than 80% of his students, the consultant's students, considered the United States for study abroad, said the consultant, who asked me to use only his family name, Wang. Oh, no. As Eileen's cousin. No way of telling. Everybody's, you know, that's a very widely used surname. But okay. That, of course, for fear of government retribution, even though the government, you know, probably wants to promote that message. Now he estimated the figure has fallen to 45%. So interesting. I think it just means that in general, a decade ago, 80% of students considering studying abroad would consider the United States. He's 31 years old, this education consultant. A decade ago, he was 21 years old. I don't know what the, you know, situation is in the employment, the education consultant sector in China. It could be that you train people from an early age to become education consultants, but I'm thinking of a 21-year-old education consultant in northern China sending people to universities in the United States. Probably not true. they were thinking, this was the thinking a decade ago when I wasn't yet an education consultant. Okay, that makes more sense. Mr. Wang described watching footage of the January 6th attack on the U.S. Capitol and finding himself thinking of the Red Guards that Mao Zedong, as they now spell it, Zedong, dispatched to tear apart China's institutions during the Cultural Revolution. How interesting is that? Do you think that the MAGA crowds who attacked the Capitol wouldn't they just love the idea that, oh, the Chinese viewed you as the Red Guards? I mean, not necessarily agreeing with them politically, but certainly as dangerous and destructive to your country. Interesting. I would like to know what their reaction to that is, and then I would ignore it afterwards. That feeling returned more insistently with the immigration raids and the targeting of perceived enemies during Mr. Trump's second term. The parallels are pretty obvious when you think about it. The America that represented wealth, freedom, and institutional confidence feels like it belongs to a different era, Mr. Wang said, even though, remember, how interesting is it that the crowds that attacked the Capitol insisted that they were doing it in the name of a candidate who represented wealth, freedom, and institutional confidence. Okay. Among China's foreign policy analysts, the conversion has turned to what Beijing can gain from the bilateral relationship, which has become more transactional under Mr. Trump than under President Joseph R. Biden Jr. or any of the 45 presidents minus the orange one who preceded him. Only China can save Trump, said Huang Jing, a professor at Shanghai International Studies University, during a media event that was live streamed in late 2025. So that's going to make Trump happy to find out that he needs saving and only China can do it. With the U.S. midterm elections approaching, he argued, Mr. Trump needed visible wins such as Chinese purchases of American soybeans, corn, and natural gas that could play well in swing states. I think that's probably right. Since Trump, Mr. Huang said at the event, the United States has become increasingly prone to compromise. Not the good kind of compromise where two people reach a mutually satisfactory agreement, but the bad kind of compromise, I think, meaning undermining the integrity of the United States. Wu Jinbo, a leading American studies scholar at Fudan University, offered a similar assessment. If Republicans lose control of the House this fall, he said at the same event, Mr. Trump is likely to pivot toward his foreign policy legacy, as though he's got one, creating space for a larger accommodation with Beijing. China, he said, should make good use of this opportunity. I just wonder what that means for the MAGA faction, which based its foreign policy outlook, or at least used to base its foreign policy outlook, on anger about the CCP, right? The Chinese Communist Party, and how they insisted that behind every one of their domestic enemies was CCP influence. And to then be told, actually, it's good now. You know, we'll see about how effective that kind of advocacy is if Trump tries to convert MAGA to that. I mean, they have resisted him on vaccines. They you know, got him to do a dead stop and reversal on his position, booing him at his own rallies about that. We'll see. The war in Iran has reinforced the view that China has the upper hand with Mr. Trump. At a conference in late April, Mr. Wu argued that the war reduced Washington's leverage against China while increasing Beijing's by consuming American military and diplomatic attention in the Middle East, like leaving them with a free hand in the rest of the world. The logic, and I think that it did, didn't we move the like carrier groups that would ordinarily be monitoring the situation in East Asia over toward the Persian Gulf? Anyway, the logic helps explain why China's official language regarding Mr. Trump has often been less hostile than it was regarding Mr. Biden. According to a project by the Tracking People's Daily newsletter, which used artificial intelligence to analyze nearly 7,000 Chinese official statements since 2021, Mr. Biden was presented as a more systemic threat, so serious that Mr. Xi accused Washington of encirclement and suppression. Unusually confrontational language for a Chinese leader. By contrast, the study noted, Trump's transactionalism is something Beijing understands and can work with. And who doesn't understand? You can bribe him. That's pretty easy to understand. Yet, belief in U.S. decline has not translated into aggressive Chinese foreign policy, at least not the kind of overt geopolitical gamble that Russia made before invading Ukraine. China has become more assertive, pressuring U.S. allies, expanding military activity around Taiwan, and restricting rare earth exports in response to Mr. Trump's tariffs. But even as Beijing advances the idea of the decline of American power, it appears wary of directly confronting what many Chinese analysts describe as a still dangerous superpower. I mean, there is that. They're wise. Two factors play into the circumspection. First, many Chinese strategists believe Beijing can do better by sitting back while the Trump administration fumbles. That too is wise. Second, an unstable and distracted United States may also be a more unpredictable one. The madman theory, if anybody thinks Trump is doing it on purpose. Beijing's export-dependent economy needs a stable international order to function. An erratic United States threatens that stability in ways a confident, predictable America never did. Zhang Yuan Zoe Liu, an economist at the Council for Foreign Relations, told me, Mr. Xi is getting the United States he always wanted. Oh, like Russia, she said. And the America he most feared at the same time. That, too, is a pretty good point. All right, so all of this in the background of Trump's visit to China and the fact that he is doing it in more or less of a news vacuum. I don't know whether anybody advised him not to speak to the press during the flight. And, I mean, it's very difficult to believe that if somebody did advise him of that, that he wouldn't then say, to hell with that, I'm going to go do it. Maybe they told him talk to the press as much as possible, and he rebelled against that. And that wouldn't have been bad advice, considering that I think the last thing he said to the American press before this 20-hour blackout on the flight, and maybe that explains it. He may have been blacked out for 20 hours. It's not usually the case with him. But maybe he finally, you know, all the medications crashed on him at once. Or maybe they, you know, switched his medication to put him to sleep. But I would have thought they would have wanted him out there babbling crazy to distract people from the last thing that went on the record, which was when they asked him on the way to Marine One to meet the Air Force One to fly to China. You know, the regular questions. And I think the issue was Iran. And are you thinking at all in your strategizing about Iran? You know, have you taken into account the difficulties it's creating for American working families, the economic impact? And he took great pains to say, no, I'm not. I'm not thinking about that at all. I forget exactly what the quote is, but he basically says, I'm not thinking about that at all. I'm not thinking about anybody. I'm not thinking about the economics impact, the financial impact. No, none of that is important to me. I don't think about it even a little bit. I don't think about it. What he meant, I think, to say is my focus is 100% on preventing the Iranians from developing nuclear weapons. And he tried to get that out. But what stuck, of course, is that he set the comments up by saying, I'm not thinking about the financial impact on anybody. I don't, not even a little bit. I don't give any consideration whatsoever to the struggles of the American families in my, you know, in my charge. And that then, you know, got carried to Capitol Hill. And we had another round of, what do you think about what President Trump said? I haven't seen the tweet. Right. It wasn't a tweet. It was a comment. I haven't reviewed. I need to know the context. I don't think that's what he meant. You know, all the usual dodges. But that's been dogging him for 24 hours plus. And he could easily have come out and said, I'm going to paint the Washington Monument like a, you know, who knows? He could have gone a giant candy cane. And then one of the least offensive things that he could have painted, that gigantic column. But, you know, that would have distracted from his poor phrasing at best. It's the best thing you can say about it, in saying, I don't care about the struggles of American families ever. I don't even consider it. So why he wouldn't speak to the press, I don't know, but he didn't. And, you know, nothing, there's actually nothing the press hates more. They hated and never forgave Biden for not speaking to them enough. And we'll see whether they carry this forward with Trump or eventually give him a pass. Anyway, another story of some importance, just to shift back to what's going on here at home. Important stories, a part of the broader redistricting stories, especially across the southern states and what this all means. The latest shakeout of all of this, a protest against redistricting activity in Tennessee under the Republican majority in the legislature there, results in, when you know it, more oppression, suppression of Democrats and Democratic voters in the state. This time, WSMV4 reporting, most Tennessee House Democrats in the legislature there are being stripped of their committee assignments, like almost all of them, in response to a Democratic protest against the redistricting movement there. Speaker of the Tennessee House, Cameron Sexton, just removed me and every Democrat, and therefore every black elected official in the state legislature, from any committee we served on, Representative Pearson just said. What's going on? Lee Cohen, who reports for WSMV, all members of the House Democratic Caucus, all of them, have been removed from their committees and subcommittees, according to a letter obtained by WSMV. Although I think I've seen the letter too, and I'm a little confused about what the scope of it really is. But one way of reading it is exactly like this. The letter signed by House Speaker Cameron Sexton, addressed to Leader Camper, states that, quote, members of the Democratic Caucus will receive individual letters removing them from all standing committees and subcommittees of the House, except where membership is required. And I think in the letter itself, it goes on to say required by the rules of the House, or by a specific rule, as I recall. I think I may have, I may be able to find in my Blue Sky feed where that letter was, because I think I passed it on. No, I guess I didn't. That's too bad. Something that looked like it, but anyway, I say there's a little bit of confusion. I have a little bit of confusion about it, because it sounded like the story was that some, but perhaps not all, Democrats in the legislature participated in at least some of the protest that was going on. And I don't know whether it was a unified Democratic caucus all protesting, or whether it was just some of them. And technically the wording of the letter, which says members of the Democratic caucus will receive individual letters removing them from all standing committees, does that mean all members of the House Democratic caucus will receive these letters, or some members? I'm just notifying you that members, some or all, are going to get these letters later on. I guess we have to see who gets letters and who doesn't. So I don't know whether it's as broad a sentence as the headlines, I think fairly, can portray it, or whether it's something smaller. But even if it is something smaller, it's still an enormous violation, one would think, of the First Amendment rights of members of the legislature there. And of course, that it'll come down most heavily on the black members there, because they were the ones most likely to be involved in the protest, because the actions the Republicans are taking are aimed at them. Anyway, Sexton's letter states that the committee removals are, quote, due to actions taken, oh no, by the members during last week's special session over redistricting across Tennessee. And remember, the Virginia Supreme Court says nothing that's done in a special session counts. What are you talking about? Anyway, those actions, Sexton said, aimed at disrupting the democratic and legislative processes and creating disorder on the House floor. He went on to cite specific examples, such as Democrats interlocking arms and blocking aisles on the House floor. He also accused them of, quote, instigating and encouraging disruptions in coordination with paid protesters and attendees. Ah, the old paid protesters line. And using prohibited props, oh no, not posters, and noisemakers on the House floor. WSMV earlier learned that multiple representatives had been stripped of their committees through posts they individually made on social media. State Representative Justin Jones, I think one of the more outspoken members that we've heard about repeatedly over the years, posted the letter he received, which read, "Dear Representative Jones, you have been removed from all House standing committees and subcommittees." The letter, signed by House Speaker Cameron Sexton, says. That's interesting, too, because ordinarily, like in the House, I mean, you can make that move and you can threaten it, but it requires a vote of the House. And I guess it doesn't in Tennessee, or else it's possible that it does, but they're just not doing it, or they're just saying it's a foregone conclusion. It's a Republican majority. I say we will have that vote and it will carry. I'm just telling you now. That's entirely possible, too. Let's see. Is there more to this coverage? Yes. He claimed that he received a letter for protesting their white supremacist agenda. "Just as my white Republican colleagues chose racial retaliation against Tennessee's black voters, the Speaker of the House is now choosing retaliation against a black lawmaker for standing up against their Jim Crow racial gerrymander," Jones wrote alongside the letter. "This is not new. This is the same pattern of racial discrimination and authoritarian abuse we have come to expect." Which you wish you didn't have to expect it, but there it is. Jones said that being removed from his committees will not deter us from the fights ahead. In fact, it'll probably give you more time to make more fights. "We will not stop fighting. We will not stop getting in good trouble," he said. "We will not go back." Justin Pearson, a Democrat also of Memphis, also posted to his social media saying that he and others were removed from their committees. "Speaker of the Tennessee House, Cameron Sexton, just removed me and every Democrat, and therefore every black elected representative or black elected official in the state legislature from any committee we served on," he wrote on Twitter. "This move strips nearly 2 million Tennesseans from the representation they deserve in the Tennessee state legislature." Memphis's other Democratic representative, Gabby Salinas, posted the letter she received. With it, she wrote a single message, "I would do it again." In a video posted moments later with the same message, she said she served on the judiciary and state and local committees, as well as the public service and criminal justice subcommittees. "This is a result of the actions that we took on the House floor last week," she said. "It is interesting that disenfranchising an entire district here in Shelby County carries zero consequences." Shelby County. Not the same Shelby County. I think it was Alabama was the one that the case is named for, I believe. "But speaking out, using your voice, and representing interest of the people of Tennessee is something that they deemed punishable." How interesting. Yeah. "I have zero regrets," she continued. "I'm glad that I was there in that moment to be able to speak up for my district and fight for all Tennesseans and for everybody in our country. We're the tip of the spear. What happens here impacts the entire country." Representative Gloria Johnson, Democrat of Knoxville, said on Facebook that she was removed as well. Senator London Lamar's team tells WSMV that they have not heard of any Democratic senators impacted by similar moves. WSMV has reached out to the House for comment. We'll continue with this story and wrap up a few more in our last segment next. Hi, everybody. It's me, David, still your host for the KGRO in the Morning Show after all these years. Thank you for all your continuing support for the show. And if you're listening regularly and still thinking about getting on board as a supporter, well, the time is now. 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All right. Welcome back, everyone, to the KAGRO in the Morning Show here on Netroots Radio. Let's continue reading the story out of Tennessee, where, let's see, we left off with the news that one, all, or more, perhaps nearly all, of the Democratic members of the House in the state legislature in Tennessee receiving notices that they have been removed somehow, I guess so far unilaterally, maybe it's just a threat to carry it out, but removed from their committee assignments across the board over Republican objection to Democratic protest of Republican redistricting. So things heating up there, but apparently this doesn't carry over into the other body, the Senate, although I guess don't give them any ideas. Where were we here? We just we got the news that no such announcements made about Democratic senators. House Minority Leader Karen Camper, Democrat of Memphis, put out a statement Tuesday evening calling House Republicans' recent actions one of the most troubling abuses of power this legislature has seen in recent memory. I will be honest, at this point, they can do whatever they want. They've proven time and again that they have little regard for precedent, fairness, or even the spirit of the law itself, she said in her statement. They have abused the supermajority over and over again, changing the rules whenever it benefits them, and punishing anyone who dares to challenge them. Camper went on to say that the letters, quote, felt like being stabbed in the back, then having the knife pushed in deeper and turned to finish the job. All right, I getcha. For refusing to play along, Democrats are now being removed from committees, she said. The real disorder is not passionate dissent on behalf of Tennesseans whose voices are being silenced. The real disorder is a legislature that increasingly believes rules only apply when convenient, and democracy only works when they get the outcome they want. No committee assignment will stop us from fighting for democracy, voting rights, and the people of Tennessee. It just makes it more difficult, I guess, is what I would have to add to that. Well, interesting, and just, I guess, a good reminder to, let's say, the Democrats in the legislature here in Virginia that, yes, it's true you may be retaliated against later, but you hold the majority now, and in your neighboring state, in the neighboring state of Tennessee, they do border one another, the Republicans in charge of the legislature are using their power to just throw all Democrats off of their committee assignments and changing the rules as necessary to do the, you know, to get the outcomes that they want, and disregarding precedent and well, what else did she say? Well, the rule of law in general, the spirit of the law anyway. And while nobody wants to be caught stooping to their level, per se, it is once again worth noting that Republicans will do things like that and will change the rules to benefit themselves, even just temporarily, if not permanently, in ways that Democrats refuse to do, like, for instance, changing the mandatory retirement age for Supreme Court justices, and then changing it right the hell back if you want to, because you don't want to be rid of at least three of the Supreme Court justices. And it would be totally obvious exactly what you were doing. But it's totally obvious. I mean, what's the hidden agenda with throwing everybody off of their committee assignments in the House? Right? It's pretty obvious what they're doing there, too. Do you want to do the stoop to their level thing? You don't want that to be the way it's described, certainly, but do you want to exercise power when you hold it, or do you not? And how are you going to convince people to give you power if you tell them one of the things we're definitely not going to do is exercise it when we hold it? On the other hand, I do have to point out that somebody has, I didn't put it aside, but once again, somebody's made a good point somebody's made a good point on social media, and I'm going to repeat it, and maybe I can even find out who said it, but they were basically, you know, setting it up as, well, the form they were using to make their point is the fake dialogue going on between Democrats, elected Democrats writ large, and the internet, meaning left-leaning internet, blue sky, essentially, and pointing this out. We were, you know, we were pretty critical of the situation, if not critical of Virginia elected Democrats yesterday, and saying, well, why aren't you continuing to carry this fight forward with maximum effort, you might say. But this person was reminding everybody that what this comes down to is the internet, you know, and rank and file Democrats said, listen, I want the Democrats to fight. I want them to do something real. I want them to fight. Even if they fail, it doesn't matter whether they succeed in their fight. I will give them credit for at least trying. And then the Democrats raced in order to what, you know, to accomplish what they thought and arguably still in fact is a compliant procedure to beat the clock and actually affect redistricting in time for the midterms. Like, it was a very close thing. By the time the Democrats in Virginia came to the realization that they, one, would need to fight back on behalf of the country by redistricting where we held power, and two, what the rules were, the established and existing rules in Virginia were, they had very little time to try and make it work, and they squeezed it in this, I guess, in a special session, just to try and comply with the rules and make it work. In other words, they put up exactly the fight that the internet was demanding, and then succeeded not only procedurally, but then succeeded in getting the entire electorate of Virginia to respond and approve of the redistricting they proposed. That is no small feat. It is, in fact, exactly the stand up and fight that the internet and voters in general said they were demanding. And of course, couching it in terms of, well, I'll even, you know, I don't care if they succeed. I just want them to try. Don't let the fear of not succeeding stop you from trying. I will give you credit for just trying. And they did just try, and they in fact succeeded in doing it. Then the court struck it down, and then they said, all right, well, we won't respond with this maximalist play. We will respond with this other one. But basically, the internet then rejects that and says, I see, I told you they wouldn't fight. And what happened to the part about where you were going to give them credit for at least trying? They did do this thing. They did at least try. They did, in fact, succeed. Something else stood in their way. And so I guess it's really a matter of, well, the truth is that people want results. And when they couch things in terms of, well, I'll give you credit for even trying, what they really mean is either always trying that way and or, you know, I guess it's sort of a what have you done for me lately sort of problem, except not enough time has passed to make that valid. So basically they were, I guess the real truth of it is, well, yeah, you didn't really mean it when you said you'll give them credit for just trying. You really needed them to listen to you always in order for you to give them credit. Well, that's natural. I suppose that's a possibility. But it is worth pointing out that to the extent that you were serious, that you were going to credit them just for trying, you need now to credit them. It's not, of course, their fault that the courts have done this thing. But yet it is, of course, obviously frustrating to see that there may be a path forward that's available to them that you imagine, and I imagine right along with you, Republicans absolutely would take advantage of if they were in the same position. And why aren't we doing it too? I think fair to see it in both ways in this situation. All right. So let's see. Other things that I wanted to bring up. I'm hoping I can decipher my note to myself later to find that comment for you. Let's see, other things that I have put aside. Yes, okay. Having to open up the Blue Sky posts to see what they're about, to see whether they need to be where we go next. Dang, this one didn't work. And there's something odd about the way I report things into or plant things in Instapaper from Blue Sky. You know all about this. All right. This, too, I think needs to be on the record, and it's something we've already kind of discussed, but this time being treated, or maybe we haven't discussed it extensively enough, and I think that's entirely possible. Can I get this pop?

one point. Yeah, from the New Republic the other day. Their headline was Samuel Alito cited fudged data in his ruling gutting the Voting Rights Act. But I think maybe a more succinct rundown of it is here in TPM. Although now that I recall, yeah, it's Instapaper's estimation of the reading time for is what I'm basing it on being more succinct. But I think the other one is in the New Republic, and it's one of those pages with an endless scroll of stories on it. So their estimation of the reading time is incorrect. Anyway, I've now committed to the TPM version, and here we go. Kate Rieger writes, the Supreme Court on Monday lifted a stay on an old Alabama map that had been found to intentionally dilute black votes, black voters. In fact, likely setting the stage up to eliminate at least one Democratic district. And remember that they used to block such maps back in the day when they were facially discriminatory and there were notes included along from the people who drew the map saying, if we draw the maps this way, we can dilute black votes. That's the sort of thing that even at the time, even that Supreme Court was willing to block, but not anymore. In the ruling handed down on the shadow docket, the unnamed majority did not bother to explain its reasoning. Oh, no. Who knew that they would get... Oh, yeah, right. You knew, because we said it all along that they were eventually going to get around to just not explaining themselves, just handing down dictates. This is all the more stark, given that Justice Samuel Alito in Louisiana versus Calais, a decision that killed the remnants of the Voting Rights Act in late April, took pains to insist that his ruling did not overturn Allen versus Milligan, the case on the Alabama map. This is likely because the court decided the case just 3 years ago, and Alito was searching for some reason to differentiate it from Calais, landing on the fact that the Alabama map also violated the 14th Amendment, a piece missing from Calais. That cobbled together reasoning held up for all of 2 weeks. In her dissent, Justice Sonia Sotomayor, joined by Justices Elena Kagan and Ketanji Brown Jackson, pointed out the majority's absurd heel turn, noting that Calais also insisted that this court's prior decision in Allen remains good law. So why would you lift the stay? I don't have to tell you, is what Alito basically says. That constitutional finding of intentional discrimination is independent of and unaffected by any of the legal issues discussed in Calais, she added. Vacator is thus inappropriate and will cause only confusion as Alabamians begin voting in the election scheduled for next week. So once again, of course, out the window with the too close to an election prohibitions before. Vacator, in this case, term of art, just basically saying, yeah, you're throwing out the stay. You're vacating the stay that existed before. In theory, lifting the stay sends the case back down to the district court, which could find that the map is still unconstitutional. But Alabama will try to run out the clock, aided by another possible assist from the Supreme Court, which has a habit of finding that maps that hurt Republicans are imposed too close to elections. Alabama lawmakers have already passed a plan to allow the state to hold new primaries if the Supreme Court lets them use the old map. You can, of course, read the entirety of Sotomayor's dissent right there. It is linked and embedded in Kelly Riga's quick hit, but yeah, that's basically it. And once again, they take every opportunity to say that everything is a heads I win, tails you lose situation. Republicans want it. Doesn't matter how close in proximity, how close in time the elections are. There's no such thing as too much chaos for Republicans if it works pro-Republican. If it helps Democrats, the worst thing that could possibly happen is election chaos. And we must do anything we can to prevent it. Let me take a look, though, at what they had in the New Republic to add a finer point here.
about what Alito has done. Samuel Alito cited fudged data in his ruling gutting voting

0: Rights Act. Subheader tells us that Alito cited data provided by the Department of Justice. Oh, no, they must have fudged it first. They use faulty methodology. So, oh, maybe you can dodge the fudging thing. Well, it was faulty. Was it intentionally faulty? Oh, good question. Edith Olmstead wrote the piece. It's May 8th, dated. Supreme Court Justice Samuel Alito relied on misleading data to support his ruling decimating the Voting Rights Act, The Guardian reported on Friday. I could have gone to them, but this is what I had at hand. In the court's majority opinion, Alito claimed that the kind of racial discrimination that had prompted the creation of the Voting Rights Act, well, no longer exists, which is, of course, what started the whole process of gutting the Voting Rights Act several years ago. John Roberts, I think, there writing for the court that basically that the era of overt racial discrimination is over. I think at that point it was, well, the proof is the election of Obama. Therefore, there's no more racial discrimination out there. And therefore, we don't need any protections from racial discrimination, which, I mean, you could also have argued the reason that there's no, you're wrong about there being no racial discrimination anymore. But the reason it looks like that could be possible is the Voting Rights Act. So you don't get rid of that. I mean, I think somebody may even have made this this comparison before, and it was well prior to the pandemic and the rise of anti-vaxxer dominance of the health regime anyway. But I think someone may have made the comment, you know, you don't look at the elimination of disease in the country and say, well, no more need for vaccinations, might as well get rid of them. But that's exactly what they did. And I think that was meant to be a joke. And now we are actually getting rid of vaccines as well. So that's got some, I guess that's a bit of a double entendre, I suppose, although not the usual use of the word entendre. So maybe it's not. I don't know. But it makes two different, separate and distinct points at any rate. And neither of them are suggestive, however. Anyway, in the court's majority opinion, Alito claimed that the kind of racial discrimination that prompted the creation of the Voting Rights Act no longer existed. And his quote there, black voters now participate in elections. So there you go. There's actually more to the statement. But black voters now participate in elections at similar rates as the rest of the electorate, even turning out at higher rates than white voters. Oh, no. In two of the five most recent presidential elections nationwide and in Louisiana, where the case comes from. So there you go. Well, he was citing a friend of the court brief submitted by the Department of Justice. And remember, there's a presumption of regularity there. They wouldn't just come out and lie or use bad methodology to make a point when you knew that it wasn't quite true, unless they do. So he was citing a friend of the court brief cited by the Department of Justice, which relied on a statistical methodology that is not preferred by experts in determining statewide voter turnout. The brief calculated black and white voter turnout in Louisiana as a proportion of the total population of each racial group over the age of 18. Is it valid? No. This is generally considered a suboptimal method. You probably see why. Because it includes people who can't vote, including non-citizens and people with felony convictions. Experts typically prefer voter turnout as a proportion of the citizen voting age population or the eligible population. Using this methodology, The Guardian determined that black voter turnout in Louisiana only exceeded white voter turnout in the 2012 presidential election, Obama's second election, right? Other than that, to the extent that Alito believed it was true that black voter participation exceeded white voter participation more often, it didn't. So if that's the basis for your ruling and it's not true, what do you do? And the answer is you complain. You don't really do anything. I mean, they certainly do nothing about it. They're not going to change their minds. And all we can do is point it out and say, see, hypocrisy. You don't like that, do you? Oh, no, we do. We love it. Oh, shoot. Using the DOJ's data, Alito also elided the fact that the racial voter gap is actually widening, almost as if there was a need for, let's say, some sort of Voting Rights Act, right? In the three most recent presidential elections since Barack Obama was on the ballot, in other words, normal situation, where usually you're talking about voting for white guys, but in the three most recent presidential elections since Barack Obama was on the ballot, and I guess, yeah, we can't forget that Kamala Harris was on the ballot for one of those, black voter turnout has trailed white voter turnout, according to The Guardian's analysis. In Louisiana, the disparity grew wider between 2016, 2020, and 2024. In other words, it's getting worse. Like, you might need a Voting Rights Act at some point. Kevin Morris, a researcher at the Brennan Center for Justice, said that Alito's claim is, quote, simply not factual, and that the turnout gap had, quote, exploded over the last 3 years. Michael McDonald, a leading expert on voter turnout who teaches at the University of Florida, told The Guardian that relying on this misleading methodology was purposeful. If I wanted to manipulate the numbers in a way that was favorable to the government's interest, I would be using voting age population, McDonald said. They had to fudge how they're calculating the turnout rate to get there. And they're not even taking into account margin of error and all these other methodology issues about the current population survey to arrive at that number, he said. Someone knew what they were doing. Well, that's unusual in the Department of Justice, but okay. The Supreme Court's ruling on Section 2 of the Voting Rights Act has opened the door for redistricting efforts across the country as Republicans rush to redraw Democrat-led districts, many of which have majority black populations. And that's, of course, the heart of the story. You knew that was the case. I do think I'm going to scroll a little bit here. I think I've got something else on that that matter, but I'm not certain if I can bring to mind exactly what it was. Oh, right. Maybe this was it. And I guess we can stay on this subject to wind up the day. But, I guess I need to look and see whether this is going to produce a transcript or whether this is just another. It's Greg Sargent again, but he might be pointing to his podcast rather than. No, he looks like he's got a full write-up on it here. The headline, in case you know, I don't see how you could have missed this. But I just wanted to use his framing for this. Trump has no clue what his Supreme Court has just unleashed. This a May 1st piece in the New Republic. The Supreme Court decision on gerrymandering points in one direction only. Come 2028, Democrats have to declare a take-no-prisoners redistricting war on the GOP. And preferably sooner than that. Now that the Supreme Court has gutted yet another piece of the Voting Rights Act, this one concerning redistricting, here's one thing we know for sure. Democrats will have to enter into a new era of procedural total war, which explains the disappointment a few days later when they, for instance, in Virginia, appeared to, at least anyway, to have rejected the change in the retirement age of Supreme Court justices. That might make many of them uncomfortable. But when it comes to the future of the liberal agenda, the stakes are enormous. With Donald Trump's active encouragement, Republicans are already seizing on the ruling, which essentially dismantled protections against racial gerrymandering, to threaten to redraw maps in the South to eliminate numerous congressional seats with black representatives. Not just to eliminate Democrats from the rolls, but specifically black Democrats. While it's largely too late to do so this cycle, Republicans will likely launch mid-decade redistricting in many southern states heading into 2028, eliminating as many as 19 more Democratic seats in the hopes of locking in a near-permanent GOP majority. No accountability at the ballot box anymore. A substantive, in substantive and legal terms, this outcome is awful. See this linked overview from TNR's Matt Ford for a full rundown, but in a purely political sense, is this Armageddon for Democrats? Not necessarily. The reason? Democrats can move to redraw maps in time for the 2028 elections in states where they control the legislatures, which points to one big takeaway from the court ruling. State legislative races, which already attract too little attention, just got a lot more important. Many races underway now will help determine the party's long-term prospects in the scorched earth conflict that's about to unfold. According to a new analysis by Fair Fight Action, a voting rights group, Democrats could redraw anywhere from 10 to 22 additional congressional seats for the party in time for the 2028 elections if they push hard with redistricting in seven blue and swing states. The analysis, which is circulating among Democratic leadership aides and outside groups and was obtained by TNR, concludes that being aggressive could theoretically offset Republican gains even in a maximalist GOP redistricting scenario. Democrats have a clear path to neutralize the GOP power grab if they want to take it. Max Flugreth, Senior Communications Director for Fair Fight Action, told me, "This is the break glass in case of emergency moment for American democracy. The range of potential Democratic gains is so broad because so much depends on which party controls key state legislatures after the fall elections. Strikingly, even if Democrats flip zero chambers, they can redraw up to 10 additional congressional districts for the party," the analysis finds, "by maximizing gerrymanders of New York, Colorado, Oregon, and Maryland, where Democrats control governorships and state legislatures. But even more strikingly, Democrats could redraw as many as 22 additional congressional districts for the party overall if they flip legislative chambers in other states and redraw aggressively in them," the analysis finds. Take Wisconsin, where the governor is a Democrat and Republicans control the state legislature. Democrats think they have a good shot at flipping both legislative houses due in part to dramatic Democratic overperformances in recent special elections. Notably, Republicans control six congressional seats in Wisconsin, while Democrats control two. But the state is evenly divided, with Democrats winning recent statewide elections there. Ironically, precisely because Wisconsin has long been heavily gerrymandered for the GOP, Democrats can now redraw three additional House districts for themselves, the analysis finds, by unpacking current urban districts and linking up Democratic voters in the North. Then there's Minnesota, where Democrats control the governorship and the state Senate. The House state is tied, the state House is tied, but Democrats are bullish on flipping at least one seat, which would mean a trifecta. While the state constitution may bar an immediate redistricting, that could theoretically be amended in time for Democrats to redistrict for the 2028 or 2030 elections. Another possibility, Pennsylvania. This would require flipping one legislative chamber, the Senate, and redrawing aggressively by concentrating Republicans in central rural districts and spreading around urban Democratic voters more, the Fair Fight Election Analysis finds. It argues that three congressional seats are gettable in Wisconsin, three in Minnesota, and up to six in Pennsylvania. 22 House seats across seven states may sound like a heavy lift, Flugreth told me, but our analysis shows it's well within reach if blue state governors and legislatures squeeze every potential seat out of the maps. Well, that's exactly what Democrats tried to do in Virginia. Yes, the courts got in their way, but I guess it's up to you how much credit you give them for that work.
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0: All right, time to get out of here and give the head cold a chance to vacate the premises. Time now to hand things over to Justice Putnam for the West Coast Cookbook and Speakeasy. What's he got on tap? Kash Patel committed a federal crime at the televised committee hearing the other day. Stay tuned to find out details about what that's about and whether anyone will charge him. Probably not.

0: Hello and welcome to the Scholar Circle, scholarcircle.org. I'm Maria Armudian. In this hour, the U.S. Supreme Court has gutted the Voting Rights Act of 1965, the fundamental piece of legislation from the Civil Rights Act. What will this decision mean for the elections, for gerrymandering, and for the future of civil rights? Doug Becker explores.
1: And welcome to Scholar Circle, scholarcircle.org. I'm Doug Becker. The Voting Rights Act, or VRA, is viewed as the most important piece of legislation advancing civil rights in the 1960s. This was passed in 1965, and it was intended to redress the disempowerment of African Americans whose voting rights had been restricted due to several states' different forms of legislation. These could range from anything from poll taxes, literacy tests, other restrictions on voting. But throughout the Roberts Court, so the last 20 to 25 years or so, the Voting Rights Act has been restricted and its protections have been stripped away. And in 2026, perhaps the last of these provisions have been overturned. This is a decision in the case of Louisiana versus Calais. So on today's show, we're going to explore the decision, the impact it's had on drawing congressional districts in this era of particularly aggressive gerrymandering, and what the future of the Voting Rights Act, of civil rights, in light of this decision. Our panel today is Eric Siegel. He's Ash Family Chair, Professor of Law, and the Executive Director of the Emmett J. Bonderit Center for Constitutional Law, Practice, and Democracy at Georgia State University. He's the author of Originalism is Faith and Supreme Myths, Why the Supreme Court is Not a Court and Its Justices Are Not Judges. Seth McKee is Professor of Political Science at Oklahoma State University. He's the author of The Dynamics of Southern Politics, Causes and Consequences. He's the co-author of Rural Republican Realignment in the Modern South, The Untold Story. That one is with M.V. Hood. And Christian Gross. He's Professor of Political Science and Public Policy at the University of Southern California. He's also the Academic Director of the USC Schwarzenegger Institute for State and Global Policy. He's the author of Independent Redistricting Commissions Increase Voter Perceptions of Fairness and the co-authors of Local Election Administrators in the United States, The Frontline of Democracy. Now, thank you all so much for joining us. And Eric Siegel, I'll ask you the first question. You are our law professor, and specifically, what exactly was the case Louisiana versus Calais about, and what did the Supreme Court rule?
2: Well, thank you for having me. I'm really happy, I'm flattered to be here. So you had mentioned the Voting Rights Act was one of the most important laws passed in the 1960s. I think actually the Voting Rights Act, according to most of us, might be one of the most important statutes Congress has ever passed in our history, if not maybe the most important law ever passed by Congress in our history. Just to give the audience a little perspective on that, around 1964, before the Voting Rights Act was passed, there were somewhere, depending how you count, between 70 and 80 elected Black officials in the entire country, which I know is a state of affairs that people in 2026 can't believe, but it was true. And that was due to a variety of factors, including the literacy tests and character tests and violence that you alluded to at the beginning. Today, there are thousands of Black representatives all over local, state, and national legislatures. And a lot of people think the connection is it's not just, it's causation. The Voting Rights Act made that possible. So technically, what was at issue in the Voting Rights Act case, the Calais case, was Section 2 of the Voting Rights Act, which, paraphrasing, says that states and towns and cities and some political districts cannot change their cannot use election procedures that make it more difficult for minorities to elect the people that they want to. And in 1980, the Supreme Court interpreted not that part of the act to say, to prove a case under Section 2, you have to show intent, that whatever you're challenging was intended to hurt minority voters. Congress looked at that and said, no, you're wrong. That's not what this law means at all. What this law means is you can prove a violation of the act by showing the effect of a change in election procedures or something like that has hurt minority voters. And that was a huge deal. And it was after that

0: that much of the progress was made. So the case Calais versus Louisiana versus Calais is about that section too. And what the majority held in kind of a mealy-mouthed kind of way was you have to show intent. And that idea is flatly inconsistent with what the law says and what Congress intended, which is why when the court discusses Section 2 of the Voting Rights Act in this case and says you have to show intent, it's also a little bit that sounds like they're interpreting a statute. But constitutional considerations came into play as well, and some very controversial and dubious language that might come back to haunt us later on. The court said it would raise a grave constitutional question if we basically interpreted this statute to apply simply to effects. And I don't agree with that part of the case, but the court absolutely said that. So it's both a statutory interpretation case with shades of constitutional law. And what the court held was one of the remedies that had been traditionally used when plaintiffs, the most important remedy that had been used when plaintiffs proved a Section 2 violation, was what we call majority minority districts, where states would legislate redistricting in a way to create some districts where the majority were minority voters. And that led to all the progress, that Louisiana hadn't sent a member, a black person, to Congress in forever, and the Voting Rights Act helped change that, for example. So and the court said that is no longer a remedy unless you prove a violation of Section 2. And to prove a violation of Section 2, you have to prove intent. And that basically, as we'll talk about, I'm sure, during the hour, is a complete gutting of the Voting Rights Act. The Supreme Court already gutted Section 5 of the Act in Shelby County case from 2013, and Section 5 and Section 4 of the Act is no longer used. That required certain states and local constituencies, counties, to pre-clear election changes with the Department of Justice or three-judge court in D.C. if they had a history of doing such things like literacy tests and character tests and all that. And this opinion guts Section 2. There will be no more successful Voting Rights Act litigation in this country in all likelihood. I'll end with this. The reason for that is that one of the reasons Congress passed the law it did in 1982, the amendments, which, by the way, Chief Justice John Roberts, as a young lawyer, fought against when he was working at the Department of Justice. He lost that battle as a lawyer, but he, of course, has won it as a justice, along with the five other votes that Justice Alito garnered for this decision. But the reason is, even in 1980, it was very rare for legislators to leave racist breadcrumbs around. And it was very rare for them to prove they intended with racist intent. They would hide it. And that's of course true today as well. It's even more true today. So if you have to prove intent, you're never going to prove a violation. And then compound that with the idea that the Supreme Court is now on record as saying that partisan gerrymandering, whether it's for Republicans or for Democrats, is not challengeable in federal court. And even if you are using race as a proxy for partisanship, and in most parts of this country, race is a proxy for partisanship. Most people of color vote Democrat, and then a higher percentage of whites vote Republican than vote Democrat by a lot. The real problem is the court has said you can't challenge partisan gerrymandering. So all Louisiana had to do in this case, and all Texas would have to do in a later case, and all California has to do in a later case, is to say we're not cutting up our districts in bizarre ways for racial reasons. We're cutting it up for partisan reasons. It just so happens that race is the best proxy for that. So we're identifying who we're going to redistrict where by race, but race isn't the motivation. Race is actually just the means to get to partisan gerrymandering. But in a world where partisanship and race are highly correlated, that makes no sense. So the bottom line is, in this case, the Supreme Court pretty much ended the Voting Rights Act for the foreseeable future.
1: I want to delve into that. I want to delve into questions about originalism, etc. But Seth McKay, I want to bring you in because immediately, first of all, this case comes out of Louisiana, and immediately it seemed like everybody's attention turned to the South. Is this case and this question about the Voting Rights Act and civil rights questions, is this particularly salient in the South, or is it just why are we turning all of our attention to the Southern states?
2: Well, I mean, when you think about racial polarization and voting, right, where you have whites and blacks voting very differently, right? Whites in the Deep South, especially, and blacks in the Deep South are the most polarized in terms of how they vote. And so in most of these Deep South states, you've got multiple districts in Georgia, right? You've got at least four majority black districts or majority minority there. The other four Deep South states, you got at least one or two. Louisiana had two, Alabama had two, Mississippi has one, South Carolina has one. Those are just the anchors of Democratic representation in those states. And the easiest way to get rid of them is to just get rid of those majority black districts. Once you do that, you can easily dominate the state and get rid of whatever presence you had in terms of Democratic representation. And so those are really the low-hanging fruit in terms of drawing a map where Republicans can just dominate almost the entire state. Alabama's interesting because they're sort of on hold. They're trying to get this injunction lifted so that they can wipe out the extra majority black district they had to create from a court case. But they don't seem to be talking about getting rid of both of their majority black districts. At least I haven't heard that, which is interesting because the sense is if you can do it, and you can't really do it in Georgia, I don't think. Maybe you can. We'll see. But at least in these other Deep South states, you can easily just get rid of whatever presence you had in terms of Democratic representation. There's no white Democrats there, essentially, in these Deep South states. They're just black Democrats. And so if you can just dilute and crack those districts, you can have Republican control. And so those are the easiest cases in terms of Republicans picking up representation in the entire country.
1: And Christian Gross, this is taking place in a context that, first of all, mid-decade redistricting, and it seems like, at least from what I've been reading, particularly aggressive gerrymandering. First of all, is that accurate that this has really been an aggressive gerrymandering? And has this just opened the door to even more aggressive gerrymandering?
3: Yeah, though I want to separate out what we mean by gerrymandering. So I think in the case of Calais and the Voting Rights Act, it's about race, and it was to enforce, prior to Calais, the Voting Rights Act was to enforce actions against racial discrimination. And so I think the states that Seth is talking about redrawing, it's related to race. It's going to be gerrymandering around race now. So Tennessee is gutting majority black district in Memphis. Where black, the only district in Tennessee where black voters have the opportunity to elect candidates of choice. And that's racial. That's also partisan, but like realistically, the people going now are engaging in race-based gerrymandering because the Supreme Court said it's okay. The people who went before this, I think it was more partisan. I think there's some questions on race as well in some of those locations who've been doing mid-decade redistricting, but I think it's really important to distinguish between the partisan gerrymandering mid-decade redistricting that has been going pretty nuts since last year, starting, in California, Texas, and so on, versus now, these are states that did not ever intend to do this if the Voting Rights Act existed and are now off to the races to go and draw maps that dilute black voters and also happen to help Republicans. So I put them in two different buckets. There's really like the partisan gerrymandering wars that we've been having. And then a lot of states, especially in the South, that are going to be stampeding to redraw maps are basically using a case that really harms black voters that and gets rid of the Voting Rights Act to redraw lines. And so I do think we're going to see a lot of gerrymandering, to answer your question more directly. We're going to see a lot of racial gerrymandering, which is technically still illegal. We're going to see a lot of partisan gerrymandering, which is legal according to the Supreme Court, but is illegal in some states, right? So Florida, for example, has just redrawn its map. It does have some state laws against partisan gerrymandering. They've not always been enforced at the state level there. But I think we're off to the races with mid-decade redistricting already. And then this voting rights case will only encourage more redistricting that mostly dilutes black voting and possibly Latino voting.
1: And you listen to Scholar Circle, scholarcircle.org. I'm Doug Becker. Today's show, we're talking about the future or lack of future of the Voting Rights Act and the Louisiana versus Calais case and its impact on minority representation, its impact on gerrymandering on Congress, on congressional elections. Our panel today is Eric Siegel. He's from Georgia State University, Seth McKee from Oklahoma State University, and Christian Gross from the University of Southern California. And Christian, I want to follow up because one of the things that struck me was once this case, was announced, you have states that they had scheduled primaries, they'd even mailed out ballots, and now they're saying, but wait a second, we're going to delay the primary. I was going to ask, is this normal? But I'm so convinced it's not normal, I'm going to ask, is this legal to just delay the primaries because, hey, we still want to take one more crack at gerrymandering before, a 2026 election, and we're already in May.
3: Yeah, I mean it's a complex question, but this is fairly unusual that once voting has started to change and delay the maps. I will say there's this concept in a court case called Purcell that you're not supposed to change the rules even if there's a court decision very close to election day. Purcell has been enforced terribly inconsistently across states and jurisdictions where, some years or excuse me, some jurisdictions had a legal map for 2 years, others had it for 2 weeks. So, it really kind of, there is some, so in that sense, there is a little bit of precedence for this in the sense that, if there's an illegal map, you are supposed to redraw the lines because voters are getting harmed according to the court case, at least. However, this one's really quick. Like this is a quick turnaround, in Louisiana. And so it's a little bit surprising. I can think of cases where courts have ruled maps illegal on voting rights, racial gerrymandering, and other grounds, and they've held on and they ran an election and they redrew the map 2 years later. So it's a little unusual, but it is also the Supreme Court issued an opinion that their opinion is that the map should be redrawn. And so in some ways, if you agree with the opinion, the remedy is to get the map drawn as quickly as possible. But it hasn't always happened like that. It's unusual.
1: And they're
0: Can I respond
1: actually,
0: to that? Can I respond to that real quick?
1: yeah, Eric, please do.
0: Sorry. So I do want to say that this Purcell doctrine, where the Supreme Court has said on many, many occasions that even if a map is declared invalid by a judge, or not even a map, any kind of election procedure, voter ID, whatever, is struck down or changed by a court too close to an election, then you wait to after the next. The problem is the Roberts Court has used that principle to help the Republican Party and almost never used it. Almost never to help the Democrat Party. It is a partisan tool being used for partisan reasons. The other thing I just want to add to this conversation about race in the Deep South is that we really do have to go back to the 1940s and 50s to really understand this. When I think millions of Black Americans moved from the South to the North in terms of Chicago and Boston and other places, and moved from rural areas to the cities. And when they did that, there was intentional redistricting to marginalize the Black vote. There just was. And all of that, so for example, Nashville would get one representative for 1,000 people, and a rural county would get three representatives for 1,000 people, or whatever. Part of the reasons for Reynolds versus Sims, which says one person, one vote, was meant to stop that. It has been a thorn in the side of the conservative movement for a long time. And part of the Roberts Court's destruction of the Voting Rights Act is to undo the effects of Reynolds versus Sims. This is not an issue talked about very often in the media or in the public, and it's a little bit of a thick issue. And there is no originalist basis for Reynolds versus Sims, so many originalists don't really like it, even though one person, one vote sounds right. But what this decision does is it frees legislatures to accomplish the same things they were trying to accomplish in the 1950s today. And what that all goes to is how much has South Carolina, Louisiana, Mississippi, Georgia changed? And my last thing on that is you can't lump Georgia in there. Because of Atlanta and because of the history of the civil rights movement, Atlanta is the only, as I understand it, the only major city in America that did not burn in the 1960s. The Black middle class in Atlanta and the rich elite people in Atlanta, the white elite, have had this very comfortable compromise understanding. Not that there isn't racism in Atlanta and Georgia, of course there is, but Georgia is different, and that's why there's four majority minority districts in Georgia, maybe even five or four or five, whereas the other states have one or two. But this is a way to circumvent the one person, one vote idea in the context of racism. And that's one of the most serious things about this decision. And it's been a longstanding goal of the conservative movement.
1: And Seth McKee, we've been talking a lot about redistricting and gerrymandering, and we'll certainly circle back to this. But the Voting Rights Act, in recent years, there's been quite a bit of a stripping away, of protections. I think of it, one of the key questions that certainly has been out there for the last few years has been the question about voter ID and those different forms. It sure looked like the states, as soon as they got in the opening to have more restrictive voting, they seized a hold of that. Is that fair to say then that, I mean, what we're really talking about is the federal government was telling states there had to be a reason for these restrictions, and as soon as they kind of lifted a lot of those reasons, states just kind of raced to try to restrict voting.
2: Yeah, there's no question. I mean, all these things are sort of tied together. I mean, if you look at voter ID, for example, that's one of the most polarized issues you'll ever see in terms of a legislature voting on it. I mean, it's just consistently almost 100% Republican in favor, Democrat against. But I mean, I think one thing, just going back to, how do you change, voting when it's already started and you have a new map, is what about where these candidates are running? I mean, so think about these voters who thought that they were voting for a certain menu and then the menus changed. And so to me, just the practicality of restarting an election is just, I think, I don't know of any, real pervasive examples of that in decades. Just thinking about voting underway, and then you draw a new map and you have different candidates, and so you just wasted your time voting essentially. So yeah, I mean, to me, all of this stuff is just remarkable. And it's not in sort of the grander scheme. I keep seeing these media reports, never before have we seen this, mid-decade redistricting. Well, that's not true at all. We've just never seen an arms race like this, where Trump says, "Hey, Texas, do this," and then Democrats finally wise up and decide that they better, fight fire with fire, essentially. And so that's why we have the arms race we have. And Christian and I are actually working on a paper, and it's quite interesting because as I'm writing part of the paper, Texas was responsible for holding the Republican national majority in 2004 because they redistricted. That was the only reason they held it. And then Gary Jacobson points out that the only reason you have a Republican national majority right now is because of North Carolina's gerrymander in 2024. And so the consequences of these things are just remarkable. That's how close we are and how divided we are and how every seat is being fought over.
1: No, absolutely. And Christian, from a practical perspective, you've got candidates who have declared for seats and then they're redrawing the map. And so, first of all, they're running against different candidates. I out here in California, I know the redistricting has put two longtime Republican congressional reps in Southern California, Ken Calvert and Young Kim, and they both are campaigning very, very differently than they normally would have because they're all trying to get, they're trying to get Trump voters. I raise this simply because, I mean, can you reset a campaign and then vote a few weeks later? And I mean, I guess you can, but what does that mean for the, for any sort of rights or any sort of fairness for the candidates themselves and what they're expecting, who they're expecting, to be the district they were running in?
3: Yeah, I mean, the candidates are going to have complaints about this, but it's not the Candidates' Rights Act, it's the Voting Rights Act. And just going back to this, like, so North Carolina has redrawn its lines over and over again due to illegal maps, due to crazy legislative choices, and they've had to delay their primaries, and other states have had to do this. And so it's unfair to the candidates, but it's actually unfair to the voters. The voters are the ones that don't know who's representing them, don't know who's running. They're the ones who's, black voters are the votes getting diluted, and I'm more concerned about that than if Cleo Fields is going to run for re-election in Louisiana or not. Like, that's actually the candidate's important, but the voters themselves really important. But I will say, like, thinking about this from a candidate perspective, it is confusing. Seth has written about this. The candidates don't know where to run. Here in California, we do have Young Kim running against Ken Calvert, two Republicans. Calvert's been, long-serving, kind of a appropriations cardinal, has done a lot of work delivering goods to the district, and Young Kim's a little bit more moderate because she represented like a pinkish lean Republican district, and then they were drawn into a Republican vote sink district, overwhelmingly Republican in Orange and Riverside County. And so now they're trying to out Trump each other, even though, neither one of them had really been that Trump, maybe Calvert a little bit more than Kim. And so you do see real big changes that happen like that. And then you also see Democrats in the state, who've run, in kind of lean Democratic districts drawn by the commission that are now like tripping over themselves to be a little bit more progressive. And, you're going to see that in Louisiana too. And so that's just part of the nature of redistricting. I don't feel that bad for candidates because, most of them get the districts they want drawn by state legislatures. So they're okay. And so, the voters themselves are the ones that I think are the who we should be worried about. It is very confusing. These constant battles and redistrictings to change elections is bad for voters all around.
1: Before we take a break, though, Eric, I want to ask you about this. This has been kind of, I've been thinking about this. When you walk the history of the Voting Rights Act, the legislature passes it, Congress passes it, I should say, and then Congress says, no, this is what we meant. And it seems like the Supreme Court has just ignored what Congress said was the reason why they passed that. Does this mean originalism is dead? Because the whole idea of interpreting laws based on those who passed the laws or the Constitution based on those who wrote the Constitution, I mean, that's the core of originalism. Is originalism dead?
0: Well, okay, so that's a two-hour conversation. I don't have a sound. I wrote a whole book on that, but I will say that 3 days ago, I wrote my very last really long law review article, the title of which is "How the Roberts Court Killed Originalism." The Roberts Court, it's a huge myth in American public life that the Roberts Court is any more originalist than any court that preceded it, or that Justice Thomas is more of an originalist than Justice Brennan or Marshall. They're not. This gets us a little bit far afield, but let me just be clear to your audience. This Supreme Court doesn't care anything more about originalism or the use of history and constitutional interpretation than any previous Supreme Court. In fact, the dominant value of the Roberts Court is to help the Republican Party. Con law is not always, it's always been ideological, but it's not always been partisan like it is today. But what's amazing about Justice Alito's opinion is, and Justice Kagan, of course, calls him out on this, in dissent in the most brusque of ways, but she's right, is we had this debate in 1980 and the Supreme Court said, no, you have to show, intent. And Congress said, no, you don't. For the court to now put it back in is judicial aggression of the very worst kind. I just want to say one more thing about redistricting, though, and the current moment. Rucho, I think, is really the big, big, big problem here. In Rucho, the court says that partisan gerrymandering claims are not justiciable in federal court. No federal judge can rule that way. And I actually originally was in favor of that opinion because I don't trust the Supreme Court to do anything. I'm pro-choice all the way down. I've always thought Roe and Casey were wrong, just to give you some idea. But the problem is when there was the specter of the possibility of judicial supervision of partisan gerrymandering, that was at least a little bit of a constraint on legislatures going crazy. Now the court takes away that completely for all time and says, if you're gerrymandering for partisanship, even if using race as a proxy, it doesn't matter. That creation of a world where legislatures don't have to worry about federal courts at all is the reason we're at this current moment. And I would have preferred Rucho to have said the two examples in that case, one was Democrat, one was Republican, both were offensively awful. They're both illegal because they're both incredibly extreme. And we don't want federal judges micromanaging this. But when you have such extreme gerrymandering, then federal judges must step in. Taking the federal judiciary out of that process is really the cause of the of where we are today, which is that legislators get to pick their own voters as opposed to the other way around, and that is just no way to run a democracy.
3: Yeah, can I piggyback on that, Doug?
1: Absolutely, Christian. Jump in.
3: So I also think the ratio is really important, and it also does give me one little bit of light on the voting rights side in this case. I do think the case's argument, the majority opinion's argument was convoluted. It focused a lot on ratio and partisan gerrymandering as being an acceptable practice in a way that ratio wasn't written that way. The ratio said the states can regulate this, it's not federal, right? But then this Calais case is saying if you want a partisan gerrymander, and that's correlated with race, that's fine. And that's very different. So I agree with that point. But I do think that one thing we've forgotten about with the Voting Rights Act is a lot of it covers states, and there is partisanship and race that are you know, connected, and especially a lot of the Deep South states. But local level, lots of elections are nonpartisan here in California and Texas. They're actually not parties. There's primaries sometimes, too, where there is still racial polarization. If you read the case, there's a little bit of a window still, I think, for some enforcement, especially if there's some intent evidence, which I think is perhaps more likely to be found in small jurisdictions than in large state legislatures, where the, you know, the people drawing the lines aren't quite as careful when they're speaking, then the discovery process may yield more. So I do think there still could be voting rights enforcement at the local level, especially in places like overwhelmingly Democratic jurisdictions where it's Latinos and white voters who are polarized, or Black, Latino, and white voters in places in Texas. So the one place where I think we'll still see voting rights litigation, and I think we'll see what happens, is at the local level where there's nonpartisan elections.
0: But that's not redistricting, to be clear.
3: No, I mean redistricting. I mean redrawing the supervisors' districts in LA County, or school board elections in South Texas,
0: no,
3: or Dallas.
0: That's
3: or, yeah, that's
0: fair.
3: So I mean that part, and that's where I think the case's argument was poor, because they focused so much on ratio and party. There's all these voting rights places where you redraw lines where there are no parties, or there may be parties like in fact, but really it's almost all Democrats. There is none of that at the local level. Like if you have straight up, you know, people on tape at a meeting, at a supervisor's meeting, discussing race on tape, and then drawing lines to dilute voters, it's still possible. And I think there will still be some litigation at the local level under the Voting Rights Act Section 2. Might not be successful, but I think there'll still be litigation.
4: When we come back, what will the redistricting wars mean for the midterm elections? Could they backfire on the Republican Party? Stay with us.

0: This is the Scholar Circle, scholarcircle.org. I'm Maria Armudian. How deep is the damage to civil rights with the Supreme Court decisions to unravel key parts of the Voting Rights Act? What could the Democrats do to protect voting rights if they retook the majority of Congress or the presidency in 2028? Doug Becker explores.
1: Our guests today are Eric Siegel. He is from Georgia State University. Seth McKee, he's from Oklahoma State University. And Christian Gross from the University of Southern California. And Seth, I'll ask you first, especially again, this view across the South or this, view across the country, the expectation has always been, and you said prior to the break that there's at least two examples where redistricting saved a Republican majority. And I know that that's how this whole arms race started. Is it possible that this backfires, especially in light of the fact that gerrymandering has really become much more of a science than an art?
2: Yeah, I harp on this all the time because the winds and the way they blow are really important. Even if you think we have a very calcified electorate, and we do, but who shows up? And so if you just start with a premise that I love this term from the woman who lost the Tennessee 7th special election congressional race there, the coalition of the pissed off. That's the people who show up. And so that's not MAGA. And so if you look at the dynamics of turnout, it's going to be a bad, bad midterm for Trump and the Republican Party. And so as I look at these breakdowns in terms of trying to net seats, if you're a Republican gerrymander, a Democratic gerrymander, we have this term that we coined, Bernie Grofman, Tom Brunell, in an edited volume. They came up with the term dummymander. And so Republicans are going to have a lot of dummymanders on their hands here, which means that they've drawn several districts in these states that are not going to get Republican representation because the weather vane is swinging so far to the Democratic Party that they didn't cut the margins great enough. I can think of a couple of these in Texas just as an example. And so I think there's a dummy mander discount here if you think about sort of Republicans versus Democrats in this cycle. And so even if Republicans have more maps to play, and ultimately they're going to lose their majority, and I don't have any problem predicting that.
1: Eric, and your thoughts on this. And by the way, said I have heard that term, dummy mander. So the explanation there is again, trying to get two Republicans out of one district, and they may end up losing both of them, is what you're suggesting, right?
2: Yeah, I mean, it's just the idea that you draw the map with a certain intention and expectation, but you didn't really qualify for things like, I mean, let's face it, if you looked at the map in August that the Texas Republicans drew, hey, maybe they do pick up all five. And then Trump's approval just starts sinking and sinking and sinking. And so they didn't factor that in. And so that's the problem, is the margin that they're trying to set for picking up that district is not great enough. I mean, the swing towards the Democrats is going to be greater than that margin of protection they thought in terms of, say, the presidential vote in the district for Republicans. So that's the problem, is that you targeted certain districts a certain way for Republican pickups, but they're probably not going to win them.
1: Hey, Eric, your thoughts on that. And I don't know, are there any legal implications to that, or is it just going to be a bunch of political regret if that's what happens?
3: Okay, all of us are speaking in our personal capacities, not represent
1: Absolutely.
3: our institutions. So I want to make that point very clear before I say what I'm about to say. This is
1: Sure.
3: Eric Siegel's opinion, not the opinion of Georgia State or anything like that.
1: Absolutely.
3: I grew up in New York, and I have been following Donald Trump since 1989, and the Central Park Five. And I just want to say, I don't think there's anything in his history or past to suggest that if it turns out in September, give or take, that Democrats are going to take the House of Representatives and maybe the Senate, which they clearly would in any reasonable election. He's not going to let that happen. And I think it is a little bit naive for the American people to think that he's going to let that happen. So I hope we get to the point where we can second guess how much gerrymandering helped or didn't help, and we can say that maybe there's a cross coalition of people who are fed up with MAGA or whatever. But I think it is extremely unlikely that the powers that be will let that occur. So I want to say that. If
1: And by
3: it
1: the
3: turns,
1: way, is that suggesting there won't be a midterm election?
3: I'm suggesting that they will. I don't know. I mean, I just read yesterday about all these secret executive orders out there that give the president emergency powers in situations, that wouldn't apply to today, but may be used to this effect. All I'm saying is to Donald Trump, this is a zero-sum game. It wasn't last time. I mean, he tried to overturn the last election, obviously, and failed. It's not that he's going to lose, but he knows if the House goes Democrat, not to mention the Senate, he has a huge problem. I don't see us in October living in a world where this administration is going to let that happen. If they do let it happen, then I agree. I think that as much as computers can predict what people will do, I think there will be some underestimation, overestimation. But overall, and this is Karl Rove's brainchild originally, but Justice Souter warned us about this, in the a very unlikely person to do it in the 1990s, that with computers, this can be done with very significant precision. If, in fact, I am not as confident as others that in a fair election in this November, that Democrats would win the House. I think gerrymandering is that powerful and that important and that difficult to overcome.
1: And Christian, I want to bring you in because I know, in a previous show we talked about this, that gerrymandering used to be this kind of art, this kind of art form, and now it is so computerized, and the amount of data that's there to try to guarantee certain outcomes is really rather remarkable. Does that make the dummy mander scenario less likely?
4: I think it's a little bit less likely. I think just because you have data and computers doesn't mean it still can't be artful, by the way. It's pretty artful, but some are more artful than others, in my opinion. But I think the dummy mander is less likely. And for me, a dummy mander would really be, an accident. But like, what could happen is that because of Trump's unpopularity, what Seth was discussing, districts that should

0: in the House in districts that weren't redrawn also that are plus, you know, 12R, plus 15R. And so, you know, I do think in Texas there are a few things going on, right? They were taking the directive of the Federal Department of Justice to redraw lines based on race, which is in a memo that they wrote. So maybe it wasn't all just partisan there. And so maybe that's going to trip them up in a couple of the districts. They have almost exactly 50.01% Hispanic CVAP districts, which is a very precise number. If you think about this from a racial gerrymandering perspective, which the lower court talked about. So maybe in Texas, a couple of those districts, you know, might go D in 2026 that might otherwise go R. But I think what's happening is the partisan wars are just making hardly any districts competitive anymore. And I do think the Democrats probably take over because it's so close. I think in 2021, the Republican-held legislatures and the Democratic-held legislatures did an excellent job for their sides, you know, maybe bad for voters, but for their sides, to make it as close as we are right now. And then in, you know, 2026, Democratic-leaning year, pick up a few seats, you know, plus, you know, between corruption and 80-plus year old members of Congress, who knows? Like, probably Democrats will take over one way or the other.
1: And Seth McKee, isn't that one of the main points out of all this? Is we can talk about the are the Republicans winning, are the Democrats winning with respect to the gerrymander? Christian said this, and I'm gonna take it in a slightly different direction, but I think, you know, the same point, which is, aren't the voters the ones really losing by all of this? Because you've got so, you know, so many fewer districts that are, you know, that are competitive. It's, you know, the elections earlier this week with the outcomes in Indiana all suggesting that, you know, you got these districts where the primaries are the only thing that matters. And so, I mean, is it fair to say then, as a result of all this, it's really the voters who are losing out?
2: Yeah, I think so. I mean, I think the voters have been losing for decades now, if you put it in that light. You know, but it's weird. We do have a strain of political scientists out there. Christian, maybe they fit in a phone booth, but there's a couple guys who think that, you know, if you really want representation, you should maximize it. And then you have less people who are disgruntled than having hyper competitive districts that flip back and forth. So that's a really interesting normative argument about this. But even that aside, I would say that most typical Americans, you know, want districts that aren't deep red and deep blue. And one thing we know for sure is that if you look at opinion surveys on redistricting, you know, we don't have a lot of bipartisanship this, you know, with the mass electorate, but they're bipartisan when it comes to partisan gerrymandering. Democrats and Republicans both don't like it. And that's, I mean, I've been looking at survey data on this very recently, and that's true just in general. But, you know, you say, well, then what happened in Virginia? Well, again, it's because it's a tit for tat fight. And that's why a state that's a little more Democratic than Republican says, well, let's gerrymander. And so I really do think that this is one of the few things that Democrats and Republicans agree on, which is they really don't like these extreme districts that are drawn to favor a party. And that sounds a little unusual, but it's true if you look at the numbers.
1: You listen to Scholar Circle, scholarcircle.org. I'm Doug Becker. We're talking about the Louisiana versus Calais decision, its impact on the Voting Rights Act, its impact on districting, redistricting, and gerrymandering on the midterm elections. Our guests today are Eric Siegel, he's from Georgia State University, Seth McKee from Oklahoma State University, and Christian Gross from the University of Southern California. And Eric, I know with the caveat that you laid out, I want to, you know, create a potential, you know, scenario, and that is in 2028, Democrats control both houses of Congress, maybe the presidency, and if they do, and decide that they want to repass the Voting Rights Act, maybe trying to address a few of the issues that have been raised by the courts, but then once again reassert that and pass that again. With this Roberts Court, is it impossible to have a Voting Rights Act? Is it just extremely likely that with the members of this court, no matter what they try to do, it would end up being ruled unconstitutional? Or are there tweaks that can be done where maybe this isn't quite dead?
3: The Roberts Court will, that's the reason why Justice Alito put into his, I think, in his opinion, kind of this constitutional idea that even

0: Even if Congress once again amends the act again to tell the Supreme Court you got it wrong again, and when we said effects, we meant effects, we didn't mean intention, we meant effects, they're going to say that violates Section 2 of the 15th Amendment and Section 5 of the 14th Amendment, give the Congress the power to implement those provisions through, quote, appropriate legislation. That word appropriate was not accidental. That word appropriate was put in there because of one of the most famous cases in American history, McCulloch versus Maryland. And the word appropriate means rational, reasonable. And that's how the Supreme Court interpreted the word appropriate in 1965. The Roberts Court, with the Rehnquist Court first, then the Roberts Court, has changed that to mean something very different than reasonable or rational. Let's just be clear. I mean, I'm sorry for the people in your audience who will be upset by this and or offended by this. The Roberts Court is not, as long as the current personnel are there, the Roberts Court is not going to allow the Congress to make it more difficult to get Republican nominees elected. It's not going to do that. In fact, it has spent much of the last 20 years trying to stop Congress from doing that. The number one priority of the Roberts Court is to make sure that Republicans stay in power. So, no, there is no world where a significant alteration to the Voting Rights Act will work in the Roberts Court, which is why the people who, last sentence, the reason why people who are talking about amending the Voting Rights Act or making it clear it means what it says and all that stuff say court reform is an indispensable part of that. Because without court reform, it's simply not going to work.
1: And Seth, it seems then we're sort of at the big broad question here, which is if Congress can't pass legislation on this, even if they're elected in order to do so, the courts are going to overturn this. And we also have these districts and this process of gerrymandering that the voters, the survey data is suggesting the voters don't necessarily want, but we're getting this. The outcome is the voters want something and they can't get what they want because of the courts or because of gerrymander. Is this a crisis of democracy then?
2: Yeah, I think so. As is many things these days. Nothing unusual there. But just what Eric was saying, I think if an election is held, there's the big if. I think if the midterms are held, I do think that the Republicans are going to get beat pretty badly. And I will just go back to that. I mean, you were talking about, the art and the science behind gerrymandering. Again, I don't think that we know exactly what's going to happen, but we have a ton of data right now. I mean, we've looked at the swing towards Democrats ever since Trump was put back in office, and it's double digits. I mean, it's around 13 percentage points plus if you look at the swing to Democrats and state legislative specials and House specials. And those are big numbers. And the other thing is, Father Time is undefeated. Alito and Thomas aren't the youngest people around. If I were Republicans, I would be telling one or both those guys to leave the court soon, because there's a very good chance, again, if an election is held, that the Senate flips. And then you have control. And if these guys, go bye-bye, you could have a very different Supreme Court a lot sooner than we think. So when I think about American politics, I just think it's tremendously dynamic. I think we're in a moment of incredible Democratic backsliding because there's not a Republican in Congress with a spine. But Trump is at his weakest point ever. And I think the voters are going to punish. And I think they're going to punish severely. And I think that's good for Democrats.
1: And I'm sort of, with that in mind, Christian, I mean, at one level, you understand why Republicans aren't challenging Trump because and state senators in Indiana all got beat because they challenged Trump on just one issue. But if and I'm going to make the assumption that we're going to hold the midterms because I want to be able to sleep tonight. But assuming that we hold the midterms and say the Democrats do rout the Republicans, even possibly a wave, won't that force Republicans to then rethink some of these issues?
3: I think it'll cause people. So I think the Democrats will take over the House pretty easily. The Senate will be a little tougher, but I think that will make things different in 2027. I think 2029, especially, things will be different. I really think that there's going to be, the way you get out of these redistricting issues and the voting rights issues is, I would probably disagree a little bit with what's been said. I think Congress can play a role in redrawing, or excuse me, in rewriting legislation around redistricting and voting rights. It doesn't have to be a fix that's literally in response to the court. It could just be something different that lays out some criteria for how to do national redistricting that I think some Republicans would get on the bandwagon with, and probably a lot of Democrats. So maybe you would get some legislation that's mostly Democratic with a few of the Republicans that have faced the wrong side of these redistricting wars, but have somehow held on. And so I think there's going to be national legislation put forward as soon as next year, and then, definitely in 2029, depending on who the president is. And then at the state level, I think there's a lot of ways out to protect voting rights and to fight back against gerrymandering. There's state laws right now in more than half of the states that require a lot of very specific details about keeping cities whole, keeping counties whole, keeping communities of interest together. More of that would probably be warranted right now, for in the lead up to 2031. Supreme Court has not said there's any problem with states doing those sort of things that are non-racial on their face that may or may help certain racial minority groups too. And so I think that's something that we'll probably be seeing going forward.
0: Real quick on that last point,
1: Please.
0: maybe, optimistically, maybe, but there is still this. I don't want we can't, it's too late to get into it now, but this independent state legislature doctrine that was a big thing a few years ago that the court kind of rejected, but not really. There may come a point when the Supreme Court stops state Supreme Courts from ruling on the validity of legislature districts created by the legislature. And I suspect that's going to happen. If in fact we end up in state court, in state courts in Florida and other places that do get in the business of overturning under state law, even under state law, partisan gerrymandering, there's no question in my mind there are five votes in the Supreme Court to say state courts can't do that. And leaving it up to state legislatures to do it is a much trickier business, I think, unless there is an incredible wave in the next couple of election cycles, and then all bets are off. But again, that assumes there's going to be a free and fair election in November. And I don't sleep at night because I don't think there's going to be.
3: Yeah, but as I said, many legislatures have already passed those laws that I described. And so those criteria are written in the law passed by the legislatures with their good faith given to those legislatures to do so. And I think we'll see those state laws be used in 2031 to hopefully draw some better maps in a few places. And also, advocates are going to work to do that, and both through litigation, but I think also through other processes. And
0: And I hope you're right. I
3: there
0: hope
3: could be a national policy as well.
1: Absolutely. And Seth McKee, we have like 2 minutes left, so I'll ask you a nice simple question that to answer this. But actually, if it turns out that Democrats do have a wave election when they get 55 to 60% of the votes, but either barely take the House or don't take the House because of gerrymandering, do you imagine there'd be some sort of pushback, or is that a real sort of political sciencey way to look at?
2: Yeah, I mean, then Republicans are the big winners, right? So at the margins, they won the redistricting war. That would have to be part of the narrative if they held the House, is that, they had a little more success than Democrats. Because for Republicans to hold the House, again, you'd have to have a very different environment from what we're seeing, and they would barely win it if they were able to. And so then we would say, probably in hindsight, that the redistricting wars was a gambit that paid off for Trump and Republicans.
0: Doug, let me just say that,
2: Please do, Eric.
0: living in Atlanta, Georgia, I do fear what might happen, which is a rejection of of the current Republican Party and Donald Trump in every way imaginable except the vote. And in places like where I live, I worry for this. I worry that that there's going to be the urban rural divide in the South and in some parts of California, New York, and Illinois is so substantial that I think there might be some very rough times ahead because the voters' preferences are not going to be translated into results. And that scares me.
1: Though I'm reluctant to end on a pessimistic note, I think it's actually rather fitting for everything that we've been going on, particularly the decision to overturn and really, to gut a big chunk of the Voting Rights Act as a result of Louisiana versus Kelly. So I'm going to let it end on that note. We've been talking about the Voting Rights Act, the future of the Voting Rights Act, the impact that's having on districting and redistricting. Our panel today has been Eric Siegel. He's the Ashe Family Chair, Professor of Law, the Executive Director of the Emmett Bonderit Center for Constitutional Law, Practice, and Democracy at Georgia State University. He's the author of Originalism is Faith, and Supreme Myths: Why the Supreme Court is Not a Court and Its Justices Are Not Judges. Seth McKee is professor of political science at Oklahoma State University. He's the author of The Dynamics of Southern Politics, Causes and Consequence, and a co-author of Rural Republican Realignment in the Modern South, The Untold Story. He wrote that one with M.V. Hood. And Christian Gross is professor of political science and public policy at the University of Southern California. He is the academic director of the USC Schwarzenegger Institute for State and Global Policy. He's the author of Independent Redistricting Commissions, Increased Voter Perceptions of Fairness, and the co-author, with numerous co-authors, of Local Election Administrators in the United States, The Frontline of Democracy. Thank you all so much for sharing your time, your expertise, and hopefully we can have you back on after a midterm election that I'm going to be confident is held and is mostly on the up and up. But thank you very much.
4: And that's it for today's program. Thank you for listening. 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I'm the founder, anchor, and occasional host, Maria Armudian.

0: This is Take Two Movie Review. I'm Kim Lowe. This week, The Devil Actually Wears Polly Fleece. It's been 20 years since The Devil Wears Prada hit theaters, and a lot has changed. Based on Emily Weisberger's 2003 Romanoclef of her experience as an assistant to Vogue magazine's Anna Wintour, the original magazine portrayed a world that no longer exists. In keeping up with the times, Miranda and Nigel, the iconic Meryl Streep and Stanley Tucci, are still at Runway magazine, but like most of publishing, it's dying a slow death. After receiving bad publicity for praising fast fashion, Runway's owner decides they need to hire a content writer to turn its image around. Enter the newly unemployed Andy Sachs, played once again by Anne Hathaway. As it turns out, Andy did become a journalist, indeed an award-winning one, but that wasn't enough for her to keep her job. This time, Miranda and Andy form an uneasy alliance to join forces against corporate threats and Emily, Miranda's former assistant, once again played by Emily Blunt, who is a high-powered executive at Christian Dior and is dating a tech bro who's clearly based on Amazon founder Jeff Bezos. While the first movie is iconic, and this sequel probably won't be, the latter one is arguably deeper than the original. It takes a stand against the invasion of tech bros into, well, everything, and says that art matters, creativity matters, and especially that journalism matters. Indeed, at times it feels meta to the point that the appearance of all the main actors at the recent Met Gala, with the exception of Streep, which was organized by Anna Wintour and sponsored by the aforementioned Bezos, had many online wondering if the whole point of the movie was lost on the principals. Still, unlike reality, The Devil Wears Prada 2 delivers hope and looks great while doing it. This has been Take Two Movie Review. I'm Kim Lowe. Catch up with us at take2moviereview.com and feed us back on our channel on YouTube.
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2: This is the Science Podcast for May 14th, 2026. I'm Sarah Crespi. First this week, producer Megan Cantwell produced a segment with contributing correspondent Kai Kupferschmidt and digital forensics expert Hani Farid about the escalating fake image arms race and how AI is contributing. After that, researcher Tetsuhiro Harimoto talks with me about delivering drugs to the body by implanting encapsulated engineered bacteria that can sense and respond to infection.
3: Image manipulation is nothing new, but generative AI has completely changed how easy and convincing it is to create fake images and video. Our contributing correspondent Kai Kupferschmidt met with one of the founders of the field of digital forensics, Hani Farid, to understand how he's keeping up with one of the biggest challenges of his career.
4: I think we're living through a moment in time where something that we've always just kind of taken for granted is eroding. And that's been Hani Farid's big fear from 20 years ago, that we will live in a world where there is so much imagery where you can't say anymore whether it's real or not without really delving deep into them.
5: It used to be Hollywood studios, state-sponsored actors. We worried about the North Korean news agency, the Iranian news agency, the Chinese, the Russians. That's who we worried about now with AI. We suddenly went to the average knucklehead on the internet, and that has completely changed the world.
4: When you talk to people about deepfakes, Hani Farid's name comes up almost invariably within the first few minutes of conversation. I went and talked to him about his daily work of sorting through these images and videos and understanding how he determines whether something is real or not. I was there the day after he had received a video of the missile strike on a school in Iran. The video seemed to show a tomahawk hitting the school, which would point to the US as the perpetrator. And there was a lot of debate about whether that video was real. And so he was checking that video.
5: So let me show you the video first that came out. A couple of things about the video to notice. First of all, that camera motion, AI doesn't do this right now, right? You don't see that kind of, you know, really dramatic camera moving. Now, the other thing you want to look at with a video like this, a lot of these fake explosions, none of the pedestrians are responding. So there does seem to be some action here. That explosion doesn't look AI generated. The AI generated videos are overly dramatic. They have a ton of fire and they tend to be very billowy, like almost like a nuclear explosion. We were able to geolocate. This does seem to be the right neighborhood. I think that explosion is real. So what's the concern? Is that actually a Tomahawk missile? If I wanted to fake this, drop in a missile on a couple of frames, easy peasy, right? There's no shadows. There's very little to like really latch onto. If all it was faking the missile. At this point, I thought, okay, it was really, my wife will say the same thing. We were both really irritated. It was like, oh, the line is perfect. Oh, but the gap is not right.
4: His wife is also a professor at Berkeley who studies computer vision. So in a situation like that Sunday when Hani was checking the video from Iran, she will basically collaborate with him on this and look at some of these things. But she also said one of the things that was surprising to her was in that particular case, just seeing how long it took him to kind of feel more confident about it.
5: I did then the measurements. And I estimated both from the speed of sound and from the size of the Tomahawk missile, 100 meters.
6: We used to do this as kids, and we used to count.
5: Yeah, the seconds from thunder.
6: Between the
5: could estimate how far it is away, right?
6: Yeah.
5: So you can count the gap at about a third of a second. Yeah. And speed of sound is about 300 meters per second. That's about 100 meters.
6: Yeah.
5: How great is that? So first of all, to get that gap right in an AI-generated video is non-trivial. And we've seen this in fake videos, is there's no gap between the audio and video. Once you get that kind of physical consistency, I felt a lot better about it. We hear from one of the media outlets that they found the higher res versions. And here you can see 1, 2, 3, 4, 5, 6, 7, 8 perfectly spaced. Now I'm a happy puppy. Because now I'm like, done. We're done. It's done.
4: The sheer amount of photos and videos, especially videos now, that he's asked to check has increased a lot. It used to be maybe a photo or a video a week, and now it's basically several a day. In the past, having a few people like Hani could actually be seen as being a solution to this problem, at least in the reality of the news business. But it's just becoming impossible. It's just very hard to have enough people in the world to basically check these. He really got interested very early on when digital photography was just starting. He actually happened to just pick up a book which was all about evidence in court. And he realized that at that time, basically a printout of a digital photo was considered an original, which seemed very weird to him, and it seemed like something that could lead to a problem. And the question he was asking himself at that point was really, okay, how do I prove that a photo is real? And only after thinking about it for a few years, he kind of realized that he was asking the wrong question. The question was, okay, how can I show that a photo was manipulated in one certain way? And he came up with this basically because he himself was creating an image on Photoshop where he was exchanging somebody's head. And he realized that in order to make the head fit the body, he had to change the size of the head. And then he realized, oh, if you do that, you should be able to tell in the pixels of the image that something had been resized. And so that was just one of the first things where he was like, okay, that's a concrete thing that you would be able to check for. Of course, as our ability to generate images has changed, especially now with AI, his kind of toolbox has had to evolve, and he's had to like look for new signs for something not being real.
5: What happens is when you edit in 2D, you're not editing in the world, and you screw these things up. You make things that are just physically impossible.
6: Right.
5: So a lot of this kind of analysis, this is actually what's called photogrammetry. Photogrammetry is the science of making real-world measurements in images. First of all, I love physics and geometry because it's just so beautiful and understandable. Let me give you an example. If I throw a ball across the room, it will follow a parabola. Right? Now, if you try to AI generate that, it'll do something arced. But will it move in precisely a parabola? There's an initial velocity and there's gravity. So that means if you look at that same time lapse, right, the gap will get smaller and smaller and smaller and then increase when gravity takes over. Getting that exactly right to follow the physics. The visual system doesn't care about physics. They're trying to make things that are visually appealing.
4: If I manipulate an image or if I ask AI to generate an image, it doesn't necessarily get the physics right. Are the shadows correct? Are the reflections that are being seen correct? Is the size of things at different distances, is that correct? All of these kinds of things that when you take a photo, they're just there. In AI, there's a lot of room for some of that to just not be quite right. One of the surprising things is that as humans, we don't have a good sense of that.
5: I was doing a panel the other day and somebody said, large language models will never be intelligent the way humans are because it's purely statistical. And I said, what do you think humans are? We're purely statistical, right? In fact, not very good statistical. at least the AI is getting the statistics right because it has good priors. So we're statistical inference. This is what we do. We do perceptual studies and we show people with the wrong physics and we're like, don't care. So, and why? Because those don't matter to us. Yeah. We didn't evolve to ask, are the vanishing points in the physical world wrong? No, nothing is wrong in the physical world.
4: One of the big questions that I had for Hani Farid was, is there a reason to think that these kinds of methods that we're using now in terms of especially the physics, like, can't you just train these models to get that right? But it looks like that might actually be something that is quite hard.
5: Do I think there's a future where somebody builds a physics preserving, like CGI meets AI? Yeah, probably. Some jerk's going to do that and it's going to make my life miserable. Modeling the 3D world is incredibly hard. There's incentive for bad guys to do it, right? But that's not who I'm worried about right now. I'm worried about OpenAI. I mean, that's who I'm worried about. And they're not incentivized to do that right now. They're just not.
4: It's not always clear that these images that are manipulated, that they've been manipulated with bad intent. One of the things that can happen now a lot is that people will ask AI to improve their image in some way. You might not be doing it with bad intent, but it could down the road at some point lead to some kind of misinformation spreading through that image. Like, one of the interesting things we saw was when Alex Preedy was killed in Minnesota.
7: It was a pretty compelling photo, but somebody took this and just did like an enhancement.
6: This actually came past me on. Yeah. I saw that and then people started deleting it.
7: Yeah.
5: So first of all, look at this thing that put in his hand, which looks like a gun, by the way. Mm-hmm. And if you look at the video, there's just a shadow behind his hand, so it hallucinated a detail. And then the debate was, oh, he has a gun in his hand, that's why the ICE agent had to shoot him. Details matter, you know, sometimes, and in fact, often matter, particularly in a court of law. We don't really authenticate something, right? What we say is, here are the things we did, we haven't found anything, but the lack of evidence isn't evidence, right? And so that was really interesting, and I thought really worrisome in some ways, because when you get the real video of the missile or Alex Preedy being shot by an ICE agent, everybody's like, well, yeah, I don't see anything wrong, but, you know, what do I know?
4: You still have the problem that you can have an image that is entirely real and it is just misattributed in terms of when it was taken or where it was taken. There's a lot of ways that you can lie with photos that don't mean that you even have to manipulate the photo. You're going to have a lot of individual cases that are really profound and a huge human cost as well. It's just very hard to have enough people in the world to basically check these unless you're using some kind of AI. That's where the real arms race then comes in. Honestly, I'm really conflicted about it. It feels like kind of a very common move in humanity and one that never really works out that well to say, oh, we're creating this new problem, but we're going to use that same technology to then solve that problem. At the same time, this technology, it's not going to go away. Any solution to this at scale is probably going to include some kind of automated system that at least does some kind of pre-check. I did feel coming out of this interview with Hani Farid that there's just this world that he's already completely immersed in that is expanding and that we're all going to live in soon.
5: I'm concerned about the trajectory that we are currently on. I don't think it's too late. There's another path where we say, all right, enough is enough. Like, we have to start with the truth. We have to start with facts. And we can disagree on a lot of things after that, but we can't argue about whether 1 + 1 = 2.
4: We're always ending up in this space, I think, with these structural issues of how we as a society organize information, how we share information, where we get information, and how we build up trust in people that provide us with information. And I think that's a problem that is going to be even harder to solve than just checking a particular photo for whether it's real or not.
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2: Also on the site this week, we have a story on another interesting connection between our ancient hominin ancestors. This one features Homo erectus, which is a heavy-browed, like very, very ancient relative that, you know, we have skeletons and skulls of, but no one has extracted DNA from. And in this paper, researchers working with teeth found in China from Homo erectus were able to extract proteins, and they found a protein variant that's also present in Denisovans, who have intermixed with modern humans. And so they actually think that this protein variant was given to Denisovans through intermixing with Homo erectus and then passed to us from Denisovans, which just suggests that we're going to learn a lot more about some interesting behaviors in the ancient past as we continue to delve into DNA and proteins from these fossils and skeletons. I also want to call out a beautiful cover of Science this week. It's based on a paper by Zhang et al. Called Molecular Pathway to Corrosion-Resistant Printable Copper. Okay, stay tuned up next for my chat with Tetsu Harumoto about using implanted bacteria to deliver medicine inside the body. With genetic engineering, scientists can make microbes produce a lot of different useful molecules, drugs, mini proteins, that kind of stuff. Or you could make a microbe turn into a sensor so it can detect the environment and respond in some way. This would be an incredibly useful addition inside of the human body as an intervention or a therapeutic. But protecting microbes from the immune system and the body from the microbes is a big challenge. This Week in Science, Tetsuhiro Harumoto and colleagues write about using a specialized material to enclose microbes, allowing them to do work in controlled conditions inside a mouse model. Hi, Tetsu. Welcome to the Science Podcast.
8: Thanks, Sarah, for having me.
2: So what are some of the challenges of getting microbes into the body with these desired characteristics like secreting or sensing and responding to changes in the body? Why has it been so hard to deploy them into people or, in this case, a mouse model?
8: There are challenges in encapsulating these type of bacteria inside of a material, one of which is the fact that bacteria grows very rapidly and they generate a high mechanical forces. In fact, what we found was that they could generate forces up to megapascal range. So what that means is that many of the biomaterials that's been utilized to encapsulate mammalian cells in the past would be difficult to be applied to bacteria because they would be able to break out. That would be not good because these bacteria would start to leak out and would lead to sort of sepsis or overgrowth of bacteria in our body.
2: That's so interesting. I never thought about the mechanical challenges of getting something into the body. Often you just think about, oh, your body's going to attack it. It's going to break it down, or, you know, it's going to make you sick, or it's not biocompatible. Before we get into kind of that material science aspect of this, why is living material, microbes, good as a basis for an intervention? Why use microbes rather than, like, I don't know, super smart computer sensors that have inputs and outputs?
8: We like to think of this living material in comparison to two different modalities that's out there. One of it is just a material-based, you know, drug delivery modalities, which has been used in the clinics for quite a long time. Oftentimes what happens is that people would encapsulate different type of therapeutic that would be released from these type of materials, either by diffusion or degradation. The difficulty or challenges in these type of traditional methods is the fact that it's not very programmable. For example, if you have two or three different medicines that you would like to release in different sequential manner, it would be very difficult to think about all the chemistry. Let's say if you manage to get one of the material to release drug A and then drug B, but then as soon as you start to add drug C, you would have to totally change all the chemistry around it.
2: So it's not very modular. You can't just keep adding on. You have to kind of redo your chemistry to get it to work.
8: Exactly. In comparison, living cells such as bacteria are quite smart. They do all sorts of things by themselves. So let's take human cells as an example. They live in our body. In fact, that's the main composition of our body.
2: What we're made of.
8: They sense the physiological environment all the time. They produce things. In addition to that, there has been a lot of progress in synthetic biology where we can now genetically engineer these bacteria to do what we want them to do therapeutically.
2: Big challenge in robotics is just how can you squeeze enough sensors onto something small? Oh, well, guess who's already figured it out?
8: Exactly.
2: A lot of biology.
8: In fact, there has been a lot of work that's been done in combining genetically engineered mammalian cells, such as human cells, with materials so that we could start to place these type of living therapeutics in our body. The question now becomes, why do we want to use bacteria then? There are several interesting things that bacteria could offer that's different. One of which that stands out to me is the fact that they're very resilient to a variety of different harsh environmental conditions. We find bacteria in our body, but also in all sorts of different environments. Could be very toxic to different mammalian cells, but bacteria would be fine. They would be happily growing in there. That means that these bacteria could also grow and thrive in some of the harsh disease conditions. For example, several groups had shown that bacteria could specifically grow inside of the tumor, and you could engineer these bacteria as living drug delivery vehicles to tumor cells.
9: Getting back to material science here, these microbes are going to need this like kind of heavy-duty encapsulation. What were some of the properties for your container, I guess you call it, that you were kind of focused on in order to make this work?
8: So we needed a material that would be able to encapsulate these bacteria so that they would be set in place within these materials. And the idea behind it is that we can now implant these material to a variety of different places, such as on the side of implanted medical devices, so that these bacteria could now use their genetic circuits to sense and respond to different disease conditions.
9: So it could partner with something else that you've implanted to keep the environment, the nearby environment, maybe infection-free or to respond to something happening with the implant?
8: Right, exactly.
9: Well, you mentioned before that microbes, that they are exerting these kind of gigantic forces for their size. And that's one of the things you really need to pay attention to when encapsulating them. Why do they apply so much force? Is it just because they're growing and making more and more and they're going to blow up? Why is that happening?
8: I think there are two unique features that the bacteria bring to the table as opposed to mammalian cells. One is their cell wall structures. They have a very stiff cell wall, very stiff as compared to a soft, you know, mammalian cells. The other one that I think is very unique is that bacteria replicate very fast. For example, in this work, we work with E. coli. In their optimal condition, they would replicate every 20 minutes. That's very fast, and it's an exponential growth. Imagine a very stiff particle within a material that exponentially grow very rapidly, then the pressure would build on very rapidly inside of this material.
9: And you have to fight that with this physical enclosure. That's what kind of the goal here was with an encapsulation.
8: Yeah. In fact, when we first started the project, I was being naive and thought, hey, there are so many biomaterials that's out there that encapsulate mammalian cells. Why don't I just try them all and see one of them would work? Of course, it did not work. All the material that I've tried had failed. And when I took a time-lapse microscopy movie of these materials, what we found was that it failed due to the mechanical forces that these bacteria would exert. So we would literally see these material crack open and the bacteria would burst out.
9: This is not something I've really thought about before. I mean, when people grow up bacteria in the lab, it's in the big jug in liquid or it's on a plate and you're like, okay, it's spreading out. But you don't think, oh, if I trapped it in something really tiny, it would just pop like a balloon. It's just such a different way of thinking about bacteria. What did you do? How did you overcome these powerful, tiny guys?
8: You know, we first set out to basically design material with different stiffness and see at which point we could start to prevent these bacteria from growing out of these materials. And we found a certain threshold, about 1.5 megapascals of a material that would be able to basically stop the replication or stop the bacteria from pushing the surrounding matrix. Now, the tricky part comes that in hydrogel engineering, typically stiff materials are oftentimes somewhat brittle. But then in our case, we don't want these materials to be brittle because if we implant these materials inside of our mechanically active body, it might fracture, which we don't want.
9: Applying force from the inside isn't going to break it, but maybe if you torque it or whatever, it'll crack because it's brittle. Before you go further, you said hydrogels. What's a hydrogel?
8: Hydrogel is basically a material composed of polymers that's cross-linked. But one of the distinct features of a hydrogel is that the majority of the material itself is composed of water. Hydrogel is quite oftentimes used in a biology context because of compatibility with living cells.
9: And so you wanted to make one that was strong, but not brittle.
8: Exactly. Now, that has actually been done in the hydrogel field for quite some time. But then we couldn't really use that sort of material that's out there directly, because many of the fabrication steps that's required to make these type of hydrogels are not compatible with living bacteria.
9: Do you make it around the bacteria? Is that why they need to be compatible?
8: Yeah, so we would need to basically cross-link these material around bacteria. We thought about injecting these bacteria into the material, but remember, bacteria is very small. And any small defects, they would be able to come out.
9: Let's talk about the experiments that you did with this. Besides it not blowing up because the bacteria got bigger and bigger, how did you test this in the lab? What kind of strength test or longevity test did you do on your capsule?
8: We ended up making a hydrogel based on PVA, so it's polyvinyl alcohol, and we cross-linked them in a way that it has these semi-crystalline structures that would provide rigidity and toughness. The way we tested it is in combination with some traditional mechanical testing. So we did a lot of tensile testing, you know, compression to measure the mechanical property of these materials. But at the same time, we also needed to test and make sure that bacteria would actually not come out. One of which is to encapsulate these bacteria inside a PVA, and we basically left them in culture media for half a year.
9: That's interesting because the culture medium is penetrating, so they're getting the nutrients and everything that they need, and they're growing, but they're never growing too much. Aren't they surrounded by bacterial corpses, or do they just consume that as it goes?
8: We actually don't know the precise answer to that. What we did, though, was every month or so, we would take a couple of the samples and physically or manually break the material. And then we would plate that bacteria from the material to see if they're alive. And indeed, they were pretty happy and alive.
9: How big is this, like the Petri dish one? How big is this capsule?
8: What we had in the Petri dish is about a couple millimeters in diameter.
9: Now, you also implanted it into a mouse model to kind of see how it did its work in that more realistic environment. Was that also the same size, about a couple millimeters when you did that?
8: We actually shrunk it a little even more. The model that we were doing, it's basically a metal pin that we insert into the femur of a mouse. Those were oftentimes get infected by different pathogens. So we wanted to tether these materials to the pin that sort of protrude into the kneecap. So it's quite a tiny space. So we have to shrink it down.
9: What was its job in that tiny space in the joint with the pin?
8: We basically engineered the therapeutic bacteria that's inside of the living materials to have two different components. One is the sensor. We wanted the therapeutic bacteria to sense pathogenic bacteria. And then we had the therapeutic bacteria producing anti-pathogen proteins so that in response to these pathogens coming into the implants, the therapeutic bacteria from within the living materials would produce the therapeutics to kill off the pathogens. So the sort of dream that we had was that if these living materials could autonomously sense pathogens and eradicate them without even us knowing that we were infected.
9: It worked, right? You were able to reduce infections in these implants by adding your encapsulated microbes.
8: In our case, we were looking at Pseudomonas aeruginosa, which is oftentimes antibiotic resistant and therefore a problem in the clinic. So we had two groups. One is the one with the therapeutic bacteria inside, and the other one is no therapeutic bacteria, so just the empty material. And we were able to reduce the number of pathogens quite a bit.
9: If this were something that you were going to use in humans, would you take out those little capsules eventually? Would they stay there forever?
8: We intentionally engineered and designed the material to be non-degradable, because at the end of the day, what we don't want is the material degrading over time and releasing these type of bacteria. The format of implantation that we chose to do makes sense. In the case of these type of joint implantation models, these metal pins or implants are usually explanted afterwards as well. So during those processes, we could also explant the living materials.
9: So if you have I think it's like a broken bone, you could put a pin in and then you could take the pin out later and you would just take out the little guys. So besides keeping infection away from an implant at the bone or a joint, what other scenarios do you see this technology playing out? Like where else might it be especially useful?
8: When we designed these type of living materials, we had in mind that this could be a more broader sort of platform technology that could be utilized for a variety of different applications. In this work, we had also shown just in vitro that these living materials could be genetically engineered to produce anti-cancer molecules. These materials could be implanted, let's say, by the side of tumors so that they could continuously produce drugs and eradicate some cancer cells along the way. One of the ideas that we think is very exciting is that many of these implanted devices at the moment are static, non-living. But what if we could make these implantable devices as a living entity that can sense and produce drugs continuously and even evolve over time or something? That would be really exciting.
9: Okay, I'm a little weirded out by the idea of like a sack that you have somewhere in your body full of microbes that have different jobs and then will alter in response to aging or a disease state. Oh, you broke your leg. Let's let your sack know that it needs to deploy antibiotics.
8: Don't we have a sack already?
9: We have lots of sacks.
8: GIs. And like we have a lot of bacteria in it already.
9: It's like another organ that you could have.
8: Exactly.
9: That you could maintain. All right, Tetsu, thank you so much for talking with me. It's been really, really interesting.
8: Thanks so much, Sarah. Happy to be there.
9: Tetsuhiro Harimoto was a postdoc at Harvard University during his work and is now going to be a professor at Cornell University in the fall. You can find a link to the paper we discussed at science.org/podcast. 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This show was edited by me, Sarah Crespi, Megan Cantwell, and Kevin McLean. We had production help from Podigy. 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
1: 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I'm Alex Wise.
2: There's potential environmental benefits, there's potential economic benefits, but there's always somebody who potentially gets hurt, right? All of that is complicated by the fact that we don't know exactly when we are going

0: to see these cars on the road in what kind of volume when. So that makes everything much more murky. They're definitely coming. The time frame is just not very clear.
1: The transportation sector is one of the largest contributors to greenhouse gas emissions. There are vast resources currently being spent to transform it into something more efficient, greener, and safer. Many think that the technology behind autonomous, self-driving vehicles will be a key piece to how we get around in the not-so-distant future. Looking at the size of the companies diving into the autonomous automobile space, from Google and Apple to Uber and General Motors, it seems these self-driving vehicles are coming, whether we like the idea of it or not. But what happens when someone gets killed by one of these vehicles? Sadly, that question is about to be answered, as an Arizona woman was killed just this week by an autonomous vehicle owned and operated by the ride-hailing company Uber. Today on Sea Change Radio, we discuss the fatal crash and what it means for the autonomous vehicle industry with Reuters transportation and technology reporter Alexandria Sage. She talks about the details of the accident, the blowback to the industry, and what it may mean for the future of this transportation innovation.

0: I'm joined now on Sea Change Radio by my friend Alexandria Sage. She is a transportation technology reporter for Reuters. Alexandria, welcome back to Sea Change Radio.
1: Thank you.
0: Last time we talked, you gave us kind of the rundown on where things are in self-driving vehicles. And I remember in our conversation, we're like, well, what if there's an accident? Would that set the industry back? But recently there has been an accident involving an Uber self-driving vehicle. And why don't you kind of first summarize what happened for our listeners?
1: Right. So Sunday night's accident in Tempe, Arizona, was basically what everybody in the autonomous vehicle industry has been anticipating would happen at some time. At some point, there would be a fatality by a self-driving car. Now, let's remember that the whole point of self-driving cars is that they are going to exponentially improve safety. There are thousands of people who are killed every year in the United States and across the globe by motor vehicle accidents. The technology in a self-driving car is supposed to be so far superior in terms of reaction time, perception to what's going on around you than a human driver. And so the bulk of those fatalities are supposed to be, that's supposed to be greatly reduced with a self-driving car. Nevertheless, everybody who works in the industry has said, listen, this is still a car. This is a mechanical vehicle. It's still physics. We cannot guarantee that there will not be any accidents. Let's just keep in mind that, you know, despite the tragedy of a fatality with a self-driving car, really this technology is designed to save lives. So this is something that's going through everybody's mind right now in the industry, and everybody is hoping that this is not going to set back what are actually, you know, legitimate goals for what this technology is trying to do.
0: Can you give us a little more details on what you know about the accident? How was this pedestrian killed?
1: So we know very little, and we're hoping to get more today from police investigators, but it was 10 o'clock at night in on a four-lane road intersection. So it was dark at night, and the self-driving car was driving in autonomous mode. That meant that there was, in fact, a driver at the wheel, but he did not have his hands on the wheel. The car was driving itself, driving about 40 miles an hour. And suddenly struck this woman who was guiding her bike across the street, not in the crosswalk. And it looks like she was struck and taken to the hospital and later died from her injuries. It doesn't look like the car braked, and we're not sure yet if it was going the speed limit or under, but there are some indications that maybe this was a sudden and the pedestrian suddenly walked into the path of the car, but it's too early really to tell.
0: And so these companies that are experimenting with autonomous vehicles like Lyft and Uber, do they routinely have nighttime tests? Why was this car out and about at 10 o'clock at night?
1: Right. So if self-driving cars are really going to have the utility that's promised, basically giving mobility to disabled people, the blind, elderly people, and certainly just for convenience sake for people who can drive themselves, they need to be practical. And so yes, they need to drive at night. They need to drive in the snow, in the rain. Certainly driving at night is harder for self-driving cars. A technology that's used LiDAR, which is a laser-based sensor, can work in the dark, but is not optimal in the dark. The cars also include radar, which does work in the dark. So you have multiple sensors that are all trying to help give the car a sense of its surroundings and anticipate things like a person crossing into its path, another car, etc. One of the things that we don't know here is that these cars are supposed to be able to see a potential obstacle approaching, anticipate their trajectory, and anticipate mathematically when that person, object, truck, whatever it might be, will cross its path. And that's the artificial intelligence that's behind some of this software. In this case, we don't know, you know, was the computer calculating that when the crash occurred, or what? So these are all questions that we're going to hopefully find out in the days and weeks to come.
0: From your perspective as a journalist, explain the pushback that companies like Uber are getting from this. It's very different than a normal accident because this woman, Elaine Hertzberg, 49 years old, passed away, isn't it?
1: Right. So obviously this has spurred all sorts of attention and calls for more oversight and caution. Right now, already in Congress, there's a debate going on about how whether to speed up some of these rules on self-driving cars, basically to pass some kind of legislation that would actually fast track these cars onto roads. And you've got certain lawmakers who are more bullish on the concept and others who are more cautious and say, hey, we should move a little bit more slowly. So obviously all of those conversations are happening even more so today. And automakers themselves are trying to figure out what kind of message they're going to say to the public. I mean, obviously it's the public who are going to have to embrace this technology. And so this is going to be a key time for Uber to see how it plays this. It may absolutely be the case that Uber's car performed the way it should have. It did nothing wrong here, and this fatality could not have been avoided. We don't know that yet, but that certainly is a possibility. But regardless, there's a lot of attention now suddenly on these self-driving cars and their safety.
0: Do you think it's going to hinder the progress in general, or do you think that companies like Google and Uber have deep enough pockets to kind of push on despite this fatality?
1: It's hard to tell how these things can spiral. I mean, I think from the early indications we have from automakers, they are not suspending their programs in general, although Toyota this morning said that they would put a temporary halt. But in general, the automakers are saying, listen, we are being cautious with this technology. We have to see the facts of this case, what Uber is doing. We can't speak towards their technology. I mean, certainly on the political level, though, this is going to put a few brakes or at least a lot more possible obstacles in front of the rollout of self-driving cars. Whether it lasts and whether it's long-term, that's another question.
0: And a piece by Daisuke Wakabayashi in the New York Times, he writes that there's about 1.18 fatalities per 100 million vehicle miles traveled in 2016. Google's self-driving car project has said that its cars have driven more than 5 million miles, while Uber's cars have covered 3 million miles. I think it's the precautionary principle, and that something new is always very difficult for the public to embrace. Just looking on my social media feeds and circles,

0: saw on Sunday, although we don't know quite yet fully the details. These are the tough ones. I mean, most of the time, you're not going to have any incidents. But we don't have a lot of volume of data yet. Waymo certainly is way up in front. Waymo is of course, the self-driving unit of Google, of Alphabet. And they have driven 5 million miles. They're way out ahead of all of their competitors in terms of miles driven. But it's still, it's still nascent. We're still not there yet. So you do see a lot of headlines about the imminent advent of these self-driving cars. But it's incidents like this that throw into relief just how big the challenge is to have these on roads and working smoothly all the time.
1: Well, we've only kind of talked about how the industry will self-regulate, but what about governments? Do you foresee states and local governments banning autonomous vehicles now?
0: Right. The issue that's happening right now is that states have different, it's a patchwork of regulations. That's, in fact, why so many companies like Uber are testing in Arizona as opposed to California, right? Uber is based in San Francisco here, but does not test its cars in California because California has had much more stringent regulations on how to test self-driving vehicles. Therefore, in 2016, Uber decided to leave California and go down to Arizona. That's why they're testing there. On the federal level, we don't really have any legislation. It's basically the states rule this. I mean, and that's what's under debate in Congress. Certainly lawmakers want to make sure that this patchwork idea is solved, because you can't, if you want to drive from California, say, to Nevada, you don't want to have two different regulations you're having to follow. And all these things are trying to be worked out at this point. But there's certainly two camps of lawmakers, those that think that this stuff needs to be embraced, like Arizona. Come to Arizona. This is going to bring economic growth, jobs, and we need to experiment with these things if we're going to improve. And others, like California, that have been more cautious.

0: This is Alex Wise on Sea Change Radio. I'm speaking to Alexandria Sage. She's a reporter for Reuters. So, Alexandria, talking about Arizona trying to bring in jobs through lax regulations in the autonomous vehicle space, when we hear companies like Uber are pushing to ramp up its business in the autonomous vehicle space, it's kind of counterintuitive. We think of companies like Lyft and Uber as, yes, they may not be good for the environment because they may be putting more cars on the road. That's debatable. But at least they're helping the economy in terms of jobs and equity issues, where almost anybody who has a car or can lease a car from these companies can earn an income. That could evaporate with this new technology. How do the economic issues and the environmental issues square in your mind?
1: Well, it's complicated because we don't really know yet how everything is going to play out. One thing that seems to be true is that self-driving cars are mostly going to be in the domain of ride-hailing, ride services companies like Uber and Lyft, okay? You and I are probably not going to buy our own self-driving car. Why? Because it'll be too expensive. So that means you're going to be doing your transportation through Uber and Lyft and these kind of companies, GM, whoever.
0: At least in the short term, right?
1: At least in the short term, but again, that's kind of how people see it playing out. So that would mean that, you know, you are not possibly, in 20 years, possibly you will not buy a car. Obviously, for the next 11 years, you're still going to have your car. That's the average lifetime of a vehicle. So say like you have a car now, you know, we've got to wait, you know, 11 years until we see people making the decision

0: not buy another car, you know, which would just have all these cars on the road, you know, Uber cars plus your own car. Okay, so that's one way of looking at it that would be a benefit to the environment, certainly. On the other hand, you know, we do have this long period ahead where we're going to have all these cars on the road, self-driving cars that are going to be rolling out. Plus, people are still going to be driving their cars. So we've got this sort of, you know, short-term period, which is probably going to last 10 or 20 years, actually, where it's going to be a little bit of a mishmash. In urban centers, yes, you'll see self-driving cars. Maybe you won't drive your car in your urban center, but certainly if you're living in the suburbs or rural areas, you will. So the long-term benefits of this are actually are going to play out after decades. They're not going to happen tomorrow. In terms of jobs and whatnot, I mean, you do have opposition from truckers, right? Self-driving trucks are happening as well. They see their livelihoods at stake. And even though there's a lot of talk about, you know, we will turn these people, you know, our truckers into sort of concierge people to kind of be on the truck guiding things, but not actually driving it. I mean, I think people realize that this is self-driving trucks are not a great thing for the truck driver pool.
1: So you could see like things like the Teamsters Union and other organizations being dead set against it.
0: Yeah, exactly, exactly. I mean, they absolutely see it as a threat. So, you know, this is one of these things, and this is why it's complicated, certainly, for lawmakers, too, because there's potential environmental benefits, there's potential economic benefits, but there's always somebody who potentially gets hurt, right? All of that is complicated by the fact that we don't know exactly when we are going to see these cars on the road, in what kind of volume, when. So that makes everything much more murky. They're definitely coming. The time frame is just not very clear.
1: Well, I know it's a crazy day for you, and I appreciate you taking the time to walk us through what's happening. This is the first real shot across the bow in terms of testing the efficacy and the public's acceptance of this new technology, isn't it?
0: Yeah, I mean, you know, and it might turn out to be, there might be a very clear explanation for what happened. I mean, certainly it's a tragedy and absolutely unfortunate, but it this might be a blip on the history of self-driving cars, or this might actually throw a lot of obstacles in the path of this technology, and we'll be seeing what happens.
1: Alexandria Sage from Reuters, thanks so much for being my guest on SeaChange Radio.
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0: With the time we have remaining in this week's episode, let's check out the SeaChange Radio archives and take a listen to some of my March 2016 discussion with Alexandria Sage about autonomous vehicles.
1: This is Alex Wise on SeaChange Radio. I'm speaking to transportation technology correspondent for Reuters News, Alexandria Sage. So we know about Google Maps and Apple Maps, but these companies are actually not just interested in it from a mapping situation. They've actually taken the plunge in a financial sense as well, deeper than one might expect with an internet company. Where are some of the sexiest investments from the technology side?
2: Right. There's a huge, as I mentioned before, there's this big arms race in the industry about these new technologies to get your hands on them. The big sexy topic right now is LIDAR, which uses light waves to bounce off of objects, and then the wave sends back a signal to the car, and the car can, because of those waves, figure out its position on the road. It's not dissimilar to what the human eye does, where your eyes and your ears, all your senses are going to figure out where you are on the road. The car does something similar, and it's using actual cameras for visual. It's using radar. It's using this LIDAR technology. And it's also, in a few years, going to start using these very high-definition 3D maps. Those maps are not ready yet, but when they come around, they will be really an enabler of this technology.
0: And that will also include, like, potholes in the roads?
2: Absolutely. Maybe the first car who hits that pothole might actually go over the pothole, but then the connected car will be able to send an alert up to the cloud, and the cloud then will send back to following cars that watch out, there's a pothole up ahead and avoid it. One of the problems with these maps that are yet to come, that are in development, is it's not enough to just have a robust map. You have to make sure that that map is constantly updated. And that means lots and lots of data. And that means really quick processing times. So the other element of the technology that's driving all this is more and more powerful chips that can process quicker, that can communicate between all these different sensors. It's becoming really, really software heavy, the inside of a car now. The inside of these self-driving cars these days is mostly software, and there's very little that's hardware left on these cars. One of the reasons why this self-driving cars right now are so expensive to make, and if they were even available for consumers, no consumer would really buy them, is because you have to duplicate all these different sensors. It's not enough to have a camera. You have to have camera and radar, but you also have to have LIDAR. You also need to have the maps. All of these are adding cost, and the car maker has to figure out, you know, how they're going to pay for it and what cost they're going to pay, or they're going to pass on to the consumer. And it's no accident that some of these preliminary self-driving functions, these semi-autonomous features that are available, are only available in luxury vehicles right now.
0: It seems like there would be just a host of issues in our litigious society to try to wade through, to almost recraft how we approach the vehicle. I mean, if you're in a vehicle that you own that hits somebody and kills somebody, are you liable? Is the car liable? And who gets sued in that
2: Absolutely.
0: Standpoint?
2: Absolutely. It's a huge can of worms, and nobody has figured it out. And the one thing people can agree on is that regulation is going to be the hardest nut to crack in this story. And we see it here in California, where the California DMV issued in December some draft regulations for the adoption of self-driving cars. And they say that self-driving cars, when they're ready, need to have a steering wheel and a licensed driver in the car. Well, that upset people like Google, which wants to have their little robot cars not have a driver and not have a steering wheel.
0: Or people with disabilities.
2: You had a lot of people with disabilities showing up at those meetings and saying, no, this is, if you write the rules this way, this will exclude us. It defeats the purpose, basically. You know, it's like you have this wonderful technology and we're not able to avail ourselves of the best feature of this technology, which is that you don't need a driver. So, but regulators are understandably walking this fine line between wanting to ensure safety by embracing this technology, but at the same time realizing that, you know, maybe not all the you know, growing pains are not ironed out yet. I said earlier that the technology is in its infancy, and I want to correct myself on that. It actually is not in its infancy. The technology, people say that it's going to be ready probably within 2 years. That's something that Elon Musk of Tesla said recently. People think he's pretty much right on track there. But it, what's going to take time is the regulation.
0: So as somebody who cares about the environment and is covering this issue, do you think that this is something that environmentalists should embrace or be afraid of or just watch kind of unwittingly?
2: I think that ultimately it seems like it's going to be more of a positive. And part of it is efficiency. If cars can be more efficient and these mobility solutions that we have today, which is using ride-sharing services, sharing cars, if those become more sophisticated, I don't know that we will be buying cars. I mean, I know myself here in San Francisco, I don't have a car because I really don't need to anymore. There's so many mobility solutions, and they're only going to get better and more streamlined as we go forward. The other thing we have to think about here is that the future of these self-driving cars is electric, that these are going to be electric cars. And that goes back to regulation. Will regulators up the ante on electric vehicles and put more regulations in place? Right now, it's a tough time because gasoline prices are so low and car sales are at a high right now in the United States. Consumers really aren't feeling the need to buy an electric vehicle. But maybe down the line, maybe in 5 years, 10 years, or sooner, there'll be more government incentive to buy these vehicles, electric vehicles, and more a regulatory framework that seems to be pointing to autonomous and electric being synonymous almost.
0: So there is some hope that autonomous vehicles could accelerate the shift to a more sustainable fleet.
2: Well, Tesla, for example, obviously the huge innovator in electric vehicles, they're already experimenting with this semi-autonomous technology. And their Model S now has a program where you do not need your hands on the wheel to drive on the freeway. And it works pretty well. And they're, you know, as I said, Musk says that this fully self-driving technology is going to be ready in about 2 years. So they obviously think that they're working on self-driving and they see a future in electric cars. So I think the two, you know, might actually go hand in hand in the future.
0: One thing that I think we're sure to see is the American love for driving is going to be challenged and redrawn in many ways. Like just thinking about the motorcycle industry.
2: Yeah. I mean, that is an argument you hear sometimes. It's like, I like to drive. I don't want to have a car driving for me. I like to drive.
0: If it becomes more of a standard system, it would seem having these outliers like a Ferrari going twice as fast the speed limit or whatever could kind of put a real wrinkle in the network.
2: Yeah, exactly. Exactly.
0: Alexandria Sage, thanks so much for being my guest on SeaChange Radio.
2: Thank you. That was fun, Alex. Thank you.

0: 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Our intro music is by Samford Lewis, and our outro music is by Alex Wise.
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8: With our signatures, we are demanding that billionaires pay their fair share so our hospitals, clinics, and emergency rooms can stay open. 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
9: 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I'll be happy to join them. How about you billionaires?

0: Here I am from Pacifica Radio in Los Angeles. This is The Bradcast, as heard on KPFK, 90.7 FM in L.A., 98.7 in Santa Barbara, 93.7 in San Diego, 99.5 FM in Ridgecrest and China Lake. Elsewhere in California, in Red Bluff and Redding on KFOI and Round Mountains, KKRN. Up in Oregon on the Central Coast on KYAQ, Cottage Grove's Queso, Eugene's KEPW, Lanchester, Pennsylvania's W News, Maui, Hawaii's KAKU. In Columbus, Ohio on WGRN, hope you all are voting up there. In Palinville, New York on WLPP, Rochester, New York's WRFZ, down in New Orleans on WHIV, out in Gallup, New Mexico on KNIZ, Concord, New Hampshire's WNHN, Fayetteville, Arkansas's KPSQ, in Seattle on KODX, Richmond, Virginia's WRWK, Fairmont, West Virginia's WEFR, Janesville, Wisconsin's WADR, and Minneapolis, St. Paul's AM 950 KTNF. We also stream coast to coast and around the globe every day for you on the internets on the Progressive Voices channel. 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Blanketing Planet Earth, I'm Brad Friedman, your friendly investigative blogger, journalist, troublemaker, muckraker, and all-around swell fellow, says me from bradblog.com. All right, I've got a guest joining us today momentarily, but some quick war news for the moment before we get to my guest. Last Friday, the 60-day clock ended on the U.S. War Powers Act time limit for a president to send U.S. troops into war. At the end of 60 days, as of last Friday, Congress was required to either officially declare a war, order the end of the conflict, or extend that deadline for another 30 days. Our Congress, specifically the Republicans who hold majorities in both chambers, chose none of the above. That after the Trump administration claimed that the war that Trump unlawfully launched against Iran was officially, quote, terminated, according to Donald Trump. Actually, a day or so earlier, his defense secretary offered a completely different reason why Congress did not need to uphold their constitutional duty on this matter. Because, said Pete Hegseth, the shaky ongoing ceasefire with Iran had actually stopped the 60-day clock. They were in the middle of a ceasefire. That doesn't count against the 60 days.
1: Who knew?
0: Did you? Nobody knew. Hi, Desi Doyen.
1: Hi. That's a whole new interpretation.
0: Whole new invention, I should say.
1: Yeah.
0: That dude ought to work for the Supreme Court, as long as he's willing to make up all those inventions. Of course, that is not a thing, according to the federal statute. Not to mention, by the way, according to the Constitution, which the Trump administration has largely relegated to little more than a quaint, outdated, oh, I don't know, a suggestion pamphlet at this point since taking office. Indeed, Trump declared the war had been terminated, and both chambers of Congress were then quickly recessed for another, I think, week-long holiday. In truth, Trump's war with Iran has not been terminated. The Strait of Hormuz is still shut down. It is still blocking about 20% of the world's oil and natural gas from moving out of the Persian Gulf. Trump's counter-naval blockade of Iran ports, that also continues. And on Monday, the U.S. Navy began blowing up small Iranian boats in the Gulf, and Iran launched drone attacks on both American vessels in the Gulf and U.S. assets in the United Arab Emirates, all as global prices for oil remained elevated and even continued to rise, resulting in the highest average gas price for Americans in at least 4 years. The war is anything but terminated, unfortunately, despite Trump's attempts to pretend as much, to gaslight you, given that he has no clue how to get out of this absurdly ill-considered mess that he started. And speaking of messes, back here at home on the heels of the corrupted activist Republican U.S. Supreme Court majority's gutting of the last of the provisions still standing in the once landmark Voting Rights Act of 1965, GOP-controlled states have wasted no time, 0 minutes, in moving to take advantage of the court's activist ruling, in contradiction, of course, of the U.S. Constitution as well, in order to roll back protections for minority voters in these states in hopes of cutting off the only real lawful constitutional response to the corrupt gaslighting Trump administration has now left to the American people, namely our right to take back the power of the people at the voting booth and begin what will necessarily be a very long unwinding, I'm afraid, of the shameful, destructive, corrupt Trump era. A renewal for America will come, I believe. I am still naive enough in any event to believe that it is still coming if we make it so, if we can make it so at the ballot box. As noted, that is where it begins. I'll have more on that, on the anti-democracy efforts by southern states and a concern about voting here in California based on data from the November special election last year on Prop 50 that I've been trying to get to for weeks. We will see if I'm able to get to it today. But speaking of restoring power to the people and elections here in California this year, and indeed an election that is likely to be very closely watched all across the country here in California this November, in March, let's start with Washington State, where in March, lawmakers up there agreed to create an income tax on high earners. They called it a millionaire's tax, at least the supporters did, that would generate close to $4 billion annually. It was signed at the end of the month by the state's Democratic governor, Bob Ferguson. Critics of the measure, yes, you guessed it, mostly millionaires and billionaires, those who get paid to echo their concerns, worry that it will lead to a wealth exodus from the state of Washington, a concern underlined before passage of the bill when one of the one of Seattle's wealthiest residents, the former Starbucks chief executive Howard Schultz, said on social media that he was planning to move to Florida following the Amazon founder Jeff Bezos, who left Washington in 2023, well before Washington adopted the new millionaire's tax, which is the state's first income tax at all. Washington is one of just nine states that had not, at least until now, taxed income. And economists had consistently described the state's tax model, which relies on sales and business taxes, as among the most regressive in the country. The new measure will impose a 9.9% annual tax on personal earnings over $1 million, protected to projected, I should say, to affect about 20,000 households in Washington state, as lawmakers are working toward closing a budget gap that is estimated to be at $10 to $12 billion over the next 4 years. Voters in Washington have rejected an income tax 10 different times since 1933, the first attempt to have an income tax in Washington. But public sentiment in the state has been turning against the wealthy, according to the New York Times last March. In 2024, voters there refused to overturn a capital gains tax on stock and bond profits over $250,000, which legislators had created several years earlier. Last fall, residents of Seattle and several of its suburbs elected slates of progressive candidates who talked openly about, yes, wealth distribution. During floor debates on the millionaire's tax back in March, state lawmakers noted that many of the state's affluent taxpayers had benefited from Donald Trump's huge federal tax cuts that mostly went to the wealthy and corporations. Quote, "Maybe they won't mind contributing here at home," said Brianna Thomas, a Democratic State House member from West Seattle. "Maybe they'll be happy to stay here and invest in the community that has given them the opportunity to thrive." We will see. On the other side of the country, in April, the great state of Maine adopted a new budget for the 2026-2027 fiscal year that includes one of the most progressive changes to the state's tax structure in years, with the addition of a 2% surtax on individual incomes above $1 million per year. It's expected to bring in about $160 million over the next 2 years. The tax will affect roughly 2,600 people, or 0.4% of Maine taxpayers. Polling last month from the Maine People's Resource Center found that 69% of those surveyed, regardless of political affiliations, actually supported increasing taxes on individuals making more than $1 million in annual income. Maura Pillsbury, the state and local tax policy analyst with the Maine Center for Economic Policy, described the inclusion of the millionaire's tax as the fulfillment of a promise to Mainers. Quote, "This surcharge will generate hundreds of millions of dollars for workers, families, and students," she said in a statement. "Mainers have been clear they want a tax system that is fair, and they want that money invested in their kids and their communities." Maine and Washington join a number of other largely Democratic-controlled states, including California, Massachusetts, New Jersey, New York, Maryland, Minnesota, and the District of Columbia, which have all instituted some form of a surtax on millionaires. And here in California, last week, supporters of a new ballot measure that, if adopted this November, would similarly tax the rich, not millionaires, but in this case, only billionaires, and by the way, only one time. Well, supporters of that measure say that they have now collected enough signatures to qualify the one-time billionaire's tax for this November's ballot. What AP describes as a, quote, controversial proposal is backed by the Service Employees International Union, Healthcare Workers West, and would impose a one-time 5% tax on individuals whose net worth exceeds $1 billion. If they were living in the state of as of January 1, 2026. So if they have moved since then, they would still be taxed 5% on their net worth that is above $1 billion one time only. The goal is to generate $100 billion in revenue for the state of California. It would largely be used to offset federal funding cuts to health care for low-income people. Quote, "California's health is at stake," said Liz Perlman, the executive director of a chapter of the American Federation of State, County, and Municipal Employees, a major labor union. "Hospitals are closing and people will die," she said. Why? So billionaires can get another tax cut that they don't need. The California Secretary of State must still verify the signatures for this measure and officially place it on the ballot. Backers say that they collected more than 1.5 million signatures in favor, however. Well over the 875,000 required here. If the measure goes before voters in November, it could prompt one of the costliest ballot fights ever and will draw national attention as a litmus test for voter attitudes on raising taxes on the rich. The super rich in this case. Vermont Senator Bernie Sanders, for example, has already campaigned in support of the idea. Meanwhile, Google founder Sergey Brin has already donated $57 million of his own money to a political campaign committee called Building a Better California to try and defeat this measure. This group is backing a variety of initiatives designed to blunt the billionaire's tax. It raised over $90 million. Counting Brin's contribution from fewer than one dozen donors. Fewer than a dozen donors, I would add, who seem to have millions of extra dollars, I guess, just lying around to spend on political campaigns to prevent them from having to pay more taxes to a state in which they live and where they have been able to make not millions of dollars, but actually billions of dollars. Of course, that's their right to campaign for or against anyone or anything they like. The corrupted U.S. Supreme Court via Citizens United and related decisions has allowed these billionaires to spend as much money as they like on political campaigns because, as the court told us, well, money is simply speech. It just turns out that a few dozen of these folks happen to own a lot more free speech than you do or than I do. And of course, they are using they're willing to use that speech slash money to lie to you about their campaign against the billionaires' one-time tax in the Golden State. Back in March, before the supporters of the billionaires' tax had even gathered enough signatures to qualify the measure for the ballot this November, Californians were opening their mailboxes and text messages to find petitions that they were being urged to sign if they oppose waste and fraud in government spending. Well, who doesn't oppose waste and fraud in government spending? Sure, I'll sign on to that, right? Quote, government has wasted billions of our tax dollars on homelessness and many other failed programs with little to show for it. The mailings proclaimed, we can't even afford more. We can't afford more wasteful spending, it said. Recipients' signatures would then go to qualify a measure that will appear on California's November ballot, maybe, that, according to the details explained in the very small print, will require any new tax laws to conform to existing tax laws. Oh, that's all. These missives, as Harold Meyerson reported at the American Prospect back in March, were sent by a committee formed by another committee that was formed by, yes, you guessed it, Google's Sergey Brin and friends to negate the other ballot measure for which signatures were then also being gathered, the one that would establish the one-time 5% wealth tax on California billionaires. Of course, writes Meyerson, nothing in the mailings or the text even made reference to the wealth tax proposal, but that, of course, was their raison d'etre. This and kindred communities, he writes, have been reportedly developing other such fraudulent ballot measures that could somehow negate a wealth tax if the one that they were texting around in March had failed to do the trick. Kind of makes you wonder, observes Meyerson, if the information you get from Googling is as jam-packed with misinformation as Mr. Google's message to California voters. Joining us now is Harold Meyerson, who we talked to late last year about this one-time tax on billionaires initiative as it was just getting off the ground. Harold is editor-at-large at the American Prospect magazine. He previously served as executive editor for the LA Weekly. He's a contributor to the Los Angeles Times and other national publications. Oh, Mr. Meyerson, welcome back to the broadcast, sir.
2: Always good to be here, Brad.
0: Delighted to have you. So let's start with this stealth campaign against the billionaire tax by Google founder Sergey Brin, pushing a measure that would mandate, quote, any new tax laws in California must conform to existing tax law. Well, that sounds fine. Harold, what does that mean exactly? It sounds reasonable enough. What's wrong with it? Who could possibly be against that?
2: Anyone who's for the wealth tax should be against that, because the whole purpose and meaning of that initiative campaign that Sergey Brin and his buddies are funding is to negate the wealth tax. And the way California initiatives work, if this appears on the same ballot as the wealth tax in November, mm-hmm. and its adherents, its people who sponsored it, say that it, too, has collected 1.5 million signatures, so it's likely it will appear on the same ballot. Whichever measure gets more votes than the other becomes the law. So it's either the wealth tax or the negation of wealth taxes. Only the wealth tax is, publicly advertising what it's about, whereas the Brin ballot measure does everything possible to conceal it. And I have one L.A. anecdote.
0: Yeah.
2: Last time I was visiting L.A., that was maybe 6 weeks ago or so, I was walking with a friend around the Silver Lake Reservoir. It was a lovely day, and there were two signature gatherers who had a whole bunch of initiatives stacked in a pile. And the one on top was the wealth tax, and that was what they were advertising and stopping people and saying, would you like to sign the wealth tax?
0: In favor of the wealth tax.
2: In favor of the wealth tax.
0: Right.
2: And I am not any longer a California resident, mm-hmm. but the friend I was walking with did in fact sign that. And then they went through everything in the pile, and they got to this wealth, you know, this waste, fraud, and abuse initiative, uh-huh. and asked her to sign that. And I said, whoa, whoa, whoa, wait a minute. Do you know that this negates the wealth tax? Well, they didn't. I tended to believe that they did not know that.
0: Mm-hmm.
2: But, you know, the way the signature gathering industry works, you get paid at a different rate for each ballot measure that you get somebody to sign.
0: Mm-hmm.
2: And of course, the one that was paying the highest was the one that Sergey Brin and company had financed. So they were explaining that.
0: Mm-hmm.
2: But, you know, how many people who were, you know, passing by and attracted by the prospect of signing the measure that would put the wealth tax on the ballot, then in all reasonable ignorance, yep. sign the one that would negate the wealth tax. So
0: right.
2: just to give you some sense of how this all works.
0: And it's clearly going to get even more confusing between now and November, I suspect. I've already seen ads, you know, demanding no tax on personal property, which seems to be the Brin measure here. And, you know, we hear this, and if I'm a homeowner, I don't want a tax on my personal property. They just don't state in these ads that only billionaires would have to pay such a tax. And by the way, only one time, but it would only apply if you have $1 billion or more. But that has not stopped these people from saying, you know, save California, no tax on personal property.
2: Right. And of course, you know, they argue that the wealth tax is unprecedented. Well, a property tax is a wealth tax. Everybody who owns a home is essentially paying a wealth tax, with the relative limited means that are available to homeowners, much less renters whose rent depends in part on the property tax that the landlord has to pay. So wealth taxes are fine, apparently, for the general public and are routinely inflicted, and nobody raises the issue that, well, this is a wealth tax and shouldn't be done. But apply it to, you know, the investments of the state's 200-some-odd billionaires, some of them very odd, and you get, a cry of protest that wealth taxes are unheard of. Well, of course, they're you know, as common as blades of grass. It's they're on people's homes and apartments.
0: And folks are those folks are living on that money. They may not be, selling off their stocks to pay for their home mortgages. What they do is they go to the bank and they take out a loan against those assets. And then they live on that loan money and they pay that loan money back with the increase of their assets that are on the market and so forth. So, I mean, shouldn't we at a minimum when they do that trick, because they pay no taxes, as I understand it, on that that loaned money, that borrowed money. Shouldn't they have to pay a tax on that? Wouldn't that make sense? Wouldn't that go some way towards leveling the playing field here?
2: It would. But really, what the wealth tax is about is simply addressing the massive upward redistribution of income and wealth that has, completely obliterated the once upon a time broadly shared prosperity of the three decades after World War II. We see this in virtually every the behavior of every corporation that sells things to the public. All the airlines are enlarging their first class and business classes because those people usually have enough stock so that they have discretionary income.
0: Yep.
2: And can, pay higher. And people who fly coach have proportionately less income, and they're no longer even marketing to them. Same with automobiles. Mm. The median cost of a new car in the United States is now $50,000,
0: right,
2: which is beyond the means of, the average American household when you factor in what a monthly loan payment would have to be. There's about a $200 gap per month between what that household could afford and what they'd have to pay for a new car loan payment. And again, this is because, this is the reasonably rational decision of the car companies that they can make more money selling fewer high-priced cars to the rich than the kind of marketing that used to be the hallmark of American automakers, that, you sell Chevys to people with limited amount of money and Cadillacs to the people with a lot of money. Now they're just selling the Cadillacs. So the wealth tax really is intended to reflect this particular massive change in the American economy. You know, it used to be that the top 10% did 33% of all consumer spending in the United States, and, broad middle did 50%. Now those figures are almost precisely reversed.
3: Yeah.
2: The top 10% is now doing 50% by value of the purchasing in the American economy, and the bottom 80% is back down to 30% of the buying in terms of the dollar value. So, what things like the wealth tax, things like what the state of Washington mm-hmm. and the state of Maine have done, are simply attempts to address where the money has gone, the money that we need to, just run a decent nation with occasionally affordable health care and retirement benefits and accessible public education and things like that.
3: Well, the idea of the money over the past 10, 20, really 40 years sort of moving to the top,
2: right.
3: 10%, 5%, down to the 1%. You share an interesting data point from the New York Times in your recent piece on this one-time billionaire's tax, which is particularly of note given the tens of millions spent by a handful of billionaires against this measure. You explain a study by the New York Times found that of all money donated to presidential, Senate, and House elections in 2024, 19% came from about 300 of America's a little more than 1,100 billionaires. By way of comparison, however, quote, in 2008, back before the Supreme Court opened the floodgates to limitless campaign funding and before dividends and buybacks swelled the coffers of those Americans whose coffers were already plenty big, billionaire campaign spending amounted to just 0.3% of all political donations back in 2008, 0.3% versus in 2024 when it was 19%. Isn't that alone, Harold Meyerson, an argument that the wealthy are not taxed nearly enough? A jump from 0.3% to 19% now? They have that much extra money after all of these huge tax cuts apparently sitting around that they can spend on politics to continue to give themselves more money, essentially?
2: Sure. And, what it also makes very clear, in case anyone needs to have it made clear, is that the massive upward redistribution of wealth and income, is then followed by a massive upward redistribution of political power.
3: Right.
2: If you have 300 families essentially contributing 20% of everything spent at every level on the 2024 federal elections, are you really living in a democracy? Is there such a thing as equal justice before the law? It erodes a great deal more than simply the economic fortunes of the vast majority of Americans. It erodes their political power. Mm-hmm. And, if anything, that's even a greater threat than the purely dollar and cents issue.
3: Now, Democratic Governor Gavin Newsom has joined some of those Silicon Valley tech moguls to oppose this particular measure. The fear apparently is that it will drive California's wealthiest residents out of the state, ultimately resulting in a loss of tax revenue for California, the opposite of what the measure is supposed to be achieving. Given that nearly half of California's personal income tax revenues come from the top 1% of earners, and some have already purchased properties out of the state in case this law passes and so forth, your response to those seemingly legitimate concerns?
2: Well, a couple of responses. First of all, Gavin Newsom, like the other Democratic governor of the second largest blue state, California being the largest, New York, Kathy Hochul. Mm-hmm. Kathy Hochul is dependent upon Wall Street financial contributions, and Gavin Newsom has been and will be dependent upon Silicon Valley financial contributions. So that's one issue. The other issue is Newsom is right in as much as a national wealth tax would be more effective than a state wealth tax. But, mm-hmm. you know, this election is really almost about the whole idea of a wealth tax. And you ain't going to get a national wealth tax unless some states start enacting them. And, of course, if the billionaires want to move out of the United States, they have lost the legal ability to donate to political campaigns. So mm-hmm. that's a trade-off I would, you know, really welcome.
3: Well, that's a win-win right there. You go on to argue that the Gilded Age at this point pales in comparison to what we're seeing now, and that the legislative purchases by 1890 robber barons when it came to, you know, political contributions and so forth were a drop in the bucket compared to what we are now seeing in what Trump likes to call America's golden age. Is that a fair comparison to what a handful of, I guess back then, millionaires, I don't know if they were billionaires or not, but millionaires back then were able to do? You're saying now what we're seeing just kind of blows that all away?
2: Well, I think the really interesting fact is that we can sort of cite who those prominent robber barons were. The first billionaire in this country was John D. Rockefeller, mm-hmm. with Andrew Carnegie not far behind. And you can name, you know, other people, the Huntington who built all the railroads in California and folks like that. But then in the middle of the 20th century, and given the New Deal's revision of the tax codes, it's very hard to find billionaires in the middle of the 20th century. Mm-hmm. You know, you'd get the very occasional oil man like Paul Getty or H.L. Hunt, but that was about it. And that coincides with the period of broadly shared prosperity, when a blue-collar worker with a union contract, you know, had a good chance of being able to buy a home, have two cars, and put a kid through college. You know, and we don't think of billionaires from the 1950s and 60s. It's hard to come up with any names. Yeah. It's when, you know, but that was when, under Eisenhower, the wealth over a certain point was taxed at a 91% rate, mm-hmm. during the Korean War. You know, it's under Trump, well, first under Reagan, then under W, and now mm-hmm. under Trump. Mm-hmm. The top tax rate has dropped down to, you know, in theory around 20%, and in practice usually around zero. And that's why we have so many billionaires. That's a major reason. So taxes have a heck of a lot to do with it, which is why the wealth tax is such a necessary part of getting back to, you know, an economy in which most Americans can live with a modicum of security.
3: And frankly, telling the truth about the wealth tax, I think, is really important. Helping people to understand just how folks are trying. Look, if you're against this, Gavin Newsom, for whatever reason, he's against it, fine. But if you're against it, understand what it is and why it is you're against it. Don't fall for the crap that I think we're going to see paid for by, you know, a handful of billionaires over the next 6, 8, 9 months leading up to November, trying to tell you that up is down, down is up, and that this bill is something other than it is. It is a tax on billionaires, $1 billion or more, for 5%, one time only. If you are not a billionaire, you got nothing to worry about, but you do have plenty to gain from such a tax being put in place here. Harold Meyerson, always a delight speaking with you, sir, and I'm sure you'll be covering this as it all moves forward. Harold is the editor-at-large of the American Prospect magazine, which you can find, of course, at prospect.org. Harold, great speaking with you, my friend. Look forward to the next time.
2: Good to be here, Brad. Thanks very much.
3: You bet. We'll take a quick break here, but Do we have a clip number of four? We'll play this very quickly before we go to a break here. Here was Max Brooks, son of Mel Brooks, as a matter of fact, on Bill Maher. I think we played this before. This was just in advance of the 2024 or during the 2024 presidential campaign about the idea of taxing millionaires and billionaires.
4: It's not that we don't want Bezos to make billions of dollars. We do, but he can only make his billions because his trucks drive on roads that I pay for, that his workforce is educated in public schools that I pay for, that his drivers got driver's licenses and DMVs that I pay for, and the cops that protect his vans that I pay for, and the entire global supply chain is protected by the United States military that I, the taxpayer, pay for. So I am paying my fair share, and all I want is for billionaires to pay theirs.
3: Outrageous, isn't it? Let's take a quick break, and we'll come back with some more election news from here in California and around the rest of the country. We'll leave it at that and see what we can get to. I'm Brad Friedman, and you are listening to The Bradcast.
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0: Welcome back. It's Bradcast. Brad Friedman from bradblog.com. All right, speaking of taxes and this year's California election, Ernie Canning, legal contributor at bradblog.com, has a piece on the fire right now that is sort of being taken by California's Democratic gubernatorial candidate Tom Steyer from the top GOP opponent in that California's governor's race over Steyer's call for a ballot referendum to let the people decide whether or not to remove what is called California's property transfer loophole. It's used by large corporations and industrial property owners to keep their property taxes down based on a 1978 referendum known as Prop 13, which was by and large meant to protect homeowners, not big commercial and industrial property owners. Steyer's refers to this property transfer loophole as the Trump loophole, in that Donald Trump himself is making hundreds of millions of dollars, if not billions, off that loophole in California tax law. Of course, as with the billionaire's tax that we just discussed with Harold Meyerson, Republicans, including the leading GOP candidate for California governor, Steve Hilton, a former Fox News host, is just out and out lying about Steyer's proposal, claiming that Tom Steyer wants to remove Prop 13 tax protections from homeowners, when in fact he is calling for removing it from businesses, industrial property owners. So once again, because apparently their position is not popular, they have to lie about it. I mean, I think it's a legitimate argument to have, a legitimate debate to have. You don't have to go out and lie about it, but that is apparently what this Fox News host now running, leading the Republican side of the aisle for the California governor's race this year is trying to sell. Anyway, you can get more information on that. Check out Ernie Canning's news story today at our newly designed bradblog.com. Things are moving very fast. Meanwhile, in southern states that are run by the GOP, after the corrupt Republican Supreme Court majority's decision in Louisiana versus Calais last Wednesday, gutting one of the last protections for minority voters in the Voting Rights Act and effectively allowing majority minority voting districts for the U.S. House, not to mention state and local races, to be gerrymandered out of existence. That is all now perfectly legal, apparently, so long as you say that you are doing it purely for partisan reasons, not racial ones. That makes it okay, I guess, according to the Supreme Court.
1: Yeah, so as long as you don't, like, write down somewhere or say out loud on a telephone call that's being recorded or a radio show or anything, as long as you don't say, we're going to do a racism here,
0: yeah,
1: then it's okay.
0: That, it's totally fine. Even though, by the way, updates to the law and court trials over it and everything else have recently said, no, it's not a matter of whether somebody has said it was racist. It was whether it has an effect that is discriminatory. Anyway, on Friday, two Republican governors, following that ruling at the Supreme Court on Wednesday, two governors in the South called their legislatures back into immediate special session starting this week to redraw U.S. House maps in time for the 2026 midterms, maps that they hope will remove black legislators from Congress and replace them with white Republicans. I suppose they could be black Republicans.

And now governor there is calling a special session to have the state legislatures hold a special election for U.S. House districts under a different map. We'll just hold the election later. Never mind that vote that you already cast in this election. Alabama wants a do-over. They want different districts, even though voting is already underway. On Friday afternoon, also, Tennessee's Republican Governor Bill Lee called a special session of the legislature in the Volunteer State. That starts on Tuesday to eliminate the state's sole majority black district. The only one left, that would be the one in Memphis, and they want to do away with it in time for the midterm election in Tennessee. And, of course, in Louisiana, Republican Governor Jeff Landry's suspension of the primary for U.S. House races to give the state time to eliminate one or both majority black districts before the midterms caused confusion on the first day of early voting, which was on Saturday. This decision came in Wednesday, and on Saturday, in-person voting began. That is after mail-in voting had already been underway. But Republicans want a do-over in Louisiana again to allow them to write either one or two majority-minority districts completely out of existence in 2026 in a state which currently has six U.S. House districts. 20% of the state is black. Actually, I think it's 30% of the state is black in Louisiana. But there's just one or now zero districts to be drawn to allow minorities to elect a representative of their choosing, even while the voting under the other map is already ongoing. Meanwhile, at least two lawsuits have been filed in federal and state court challenging the governor's move there, which should be an easy challenge to win, after all, if the corrupted Republican Supreme Court followed their own precedent that they used time and time again of banning changes to voting too close to an election. They call it the Purcell Principle. It's been invoked in past years by the Supreme Court to prevent changes to laws too close to an election to avoid chaos, even if it would mean that a discriminatory law would remain in place for that election. Oh, thousands of people could be pushed out and unable to cast their ballot. Well, we could change that law, but it's too close to the election. Purcell principle. We can't do it. But now, is the Supreme Court going to let them change the law in the middle of an election? Kind of looks like they are. So we will see. It's just mind-blowing to me. Anyway, I received my California statewide mail-in voting ballot over the weekend. I suspect a lot of our listeners here in California did as well. There is an incredible, ridiculous, I would add, 71 candidates, if I counted it right, running in the all-in, all-party top two primary for governor this year, where all the parties run in one race and the top two go on to compete in a runoff, the general election in November. With Republicans seemingly now coalescing around former Fox News contributor Steve Hilton, and Democrats sort of all over the map. So it'll be an interesting race to watch and make sense of. I should note Tom Steyer seems to have taken the apparent lead, at least according to the pre-election polls among Democrats. Democrats had been very concerned about two Republicans potentially ending up as the two top vote getters because the Democrats are all split up among all of these candidates, with many progressives now encouraging folks to, you know what? Just wait and see if a consensus emerges for one of the many Democrats who are running as we get closer to Election Day, and then vote for that one just to get a Democrat on the ballot. But recent reporting that we've been trying to get to for weeks now from the LA Times suggests do not wait too long to get that ballot back to your county. That is especially true, by the way,
for rural voters who tend to vote for Republicans.

0: Republicans. As Democratic leaders in California challenge Donald Trump's latest effort to restrict the use of mail-in ballots, the LA Times reported a few weeks back, they also must grapple with a troubling development in the last election. That would be the special election last November. According to state data, a significant number of mail-in ballots arrived too late to be counted in the November 4 special election last year for Proposition 50. That was the Governor Gavin Newsom's successful measure to reconfigure the state's congressional districts in response to Trump's mid-decade redistricting schemes in Texas and elsewhere. Ballots came in late at an average of 4 times higher than that of the 2024 presidential election for some reason. Ironically, with rural counties, where Trump and Republicans have the most support, seeing some of the biggest increases in late arriving ballots, according to the LA Times review. Quote, something changed, said Melvin Levy, who heads the Merced County Registrar of Voters, adding, quote, we don't like seeing late ballots, and if someone has made the effort to vote, we want to count it. Merced saw almost a 7-fold increase in late arriving mail ballots in the November election compared with the year before. Vote by mail ballots are considered late if they are not postmarked on or ahead of election day or do not arrive within 7 days of election day. So if you wait until the day before election, drop your ballot in the mailbox. Well, you used to be able to account that it would show up in 2 or 3 days. You had 7 days as long as it was postmarked prior to the election. Now, not anymore. Republicans currently have a case pending before the U.S. Supreme Court challenging a similar law in Mississippi that, if successful, it would likely end the counting of any ballots arriving after Election Day anywhere. No matter when they get postmarked, even if they get postmarked a month before the election, you drop them in the mail. If they don't show up until the day after election, well, they'll be thrown out. If the Republicans have their way here, and as the corrupted high court seems to be headed. But the issue appears here in California, according to the Times, to be linked to the U.S. Postal Service, which last year reduced the number of trips to pick up mail at post offices in mostly rural areas. Election officials warned before the November election last year that the Postal Service changes could delay the postmarking of ballots and lead to votes not being counted at all. During that election last year in California, an average of 8 out of every 1,000 vote-by-mail ballots was rejected by counties because they arrived too late. That according to the Secretary of State. In the 2024 general election, just 1 year earlier, which included the presidential race, an average of just 2 out of every 1,000 vote-by-mail ballots were rejected for being late. So we've gone from 2 in 2024 to 8 in 2025. That's an average quadrupling of late discounted ballots in 2025 as compared to 2024. And yes, disproportionately in rural counties. In Kern County, for example, a little bit over 3,300 mail-in ballots, or nearly 2% of returned mail-in ballots, were not counted in last year's special election because they arrived too late. A lot of races are determined by less than 2%. In 2024, that number was just 332 ballots, 0.14%. So we went from 332 ballots during a presidential race when the turnout was higher, 332 ballots being tossed out in 24, to 3,300 in 2025. In Riverside County, almost 6,000 ballots, or nearly 1% of those mailed in, were deemed too late to be counted, more than double the number of late ballots that were rejected in 2024. Postal Service spokesperson Kathy Purcell recommended that voters mail their ballot a week in advance and of when it must be received by election officials to ensure that it arrives on time. She told the Times, quote, "You should never be mailing your ballot on election day." Well, not anymore. And by the way, if it was up to me, you would never be mailing your ballot in at all, but dropping it off in person, either at the polling place or the county or at a drop box or at, you know, the nearest voting center or precinct on election day or during early voting, if it was up to me. Using your mail-in ballot in the mail, dropping it in the post office box, only if that was your only choice for voting. In that case, definitely drop your mail, your ballot into the mail, but do it early if possible. Quote, "We don't want anyone to just toss it into the mailbox as we have been able to do in the past and have it counted. The Postal Service has said they may not be counted in certain areas," said Secretary of State Shirley Weber in a warning statement. All of this in advance of the June 2, mark it down, June 2 election. Don't wait too long. I know, like I said, a lot of progressives, a lot of Democrats are sort of waiting to see if people begin to coalesce around any one particular candidate, since this is such a crazy election, crazy primary with 71 people on the ballot. That's fine. Just don't wait too long. Same, even more so if you happen to be Republican. It's something that I've been trying to warn people about. It's because of changes at the post office, the U.S. Postal Service. They don't make as many runs to pick up mail anymore. They no longer postmark. You might get your ballot into the local distribution center, but it doesn't get postmarked there anymore necessarily. It waits until it gets to one of the main hubs. Yeah. So it may not be working at all for you. Speaking of not working at all for you, I think your microphone is not working at all. What? No? Okay.
1: Let's try it now. Can you hear it?
0: Nope. Can't hear a thing. Sorry. Sorry to shut you out, Des. It's not my fault. I'm not doing it on purpose. I know you do. Anyway, something to be aware of as we move forward to the election. And like I say, it is never, in my opinion, unless you have to, never a good idea to drop your ballot into a mailbox unless that is your only choice in the jurisdiction that you happen to live, or for, you know, medical reasons or something else, you can't get to a drop box.
2: I've just switched to a different mic, so I think this one works. Yay. But quickly, just the point that, yes, with the delays now instituted by the U.S. Postal Service and with elections being so tight these days in so many places where they're decided by 100, 200, 300 votes or much less, it really is critical to pay attention.
0: Yeah. I mean, I was really disturbed reading this story about just how much, like I said, it's almost the number of ballots that were tossed for being too late more than quadrupled in just one single year. So this is serious. And if we're ever to get out of this mess under this disastrously corrupt presidency and his administration all of the nightmares we are facing, it is all going to happen, in my opinion, thanks to you and I showing up, an educated electorate showing up at the ballot box, whether it's mail-in, in person. By the way, any way you can vote with a hand-marked paper ballot rather than a touchscreen, whether you're in California or anywhere else, please keep that in mind this year. But it's all going to come down to us. So share this information with people you know. We will continue to talk about it and help folks make sense of their elections, because an educated electorate is, well, my job as far as I'm concerned. Hey, thank you for spending a portion of your day or night with us. If you missed any portion of today's show or any other, you can download it for free at the really cool, newly designed bradblog.com. My thanks to Harold Meyerson, our guest today from the American Prospect. My thanks to Will, our board operator, and Desi Doyen, as ever, our producer. Drop me an email if you like. I am bradcast@bradblog.com, and you will find me on the social medias, especially Blue Sky, at The Brad Blog. We will see you there. Until we see you here next time, hopefully tomorrow, I'm Brad Friedman. Good luck, world.

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0: All the news teams are on the ground in China to cover this epic and historic summit. All except one, because our CBS News colleague Tony DeCopel is being forced to broadcast from Taiwan after failing to get a Chinese visa in time. Well, that is disappointing, but it does fit in with their slogan, CBS News, when events happen, we're at most one country away.
1: Yeah, did you hear about that whole snafu?
2: Oh, my God, yes. Yeah. Also, what do you call it? They have the lowest ratings ever, the new CBS Evening News, like under 4 million or something, which is unheard of.
1: And but also, did you see that Barry Weiss allowed Benjamin Netanyahu to pick who would interview him?
2: Oh, God, of course. What was I going to say? We were talking about Letterman. It was hilarious. Yeah. So Stephen Colbert was told not specifically do not throw anything off the roof.
1: Well, when he moved into the Ed Sullivan Theater, CBS said do not throw anything off the roof.
2: Right.
1: And so last night he and Letterman got up on the roof and said, you know what? We're leaving. F it. So
2: what are you going to do, fire me?
1: Yeah, so they threw stuff off the roof.
2: We were saying that was like them letting me do a final show after they fired me at KBC. They lived to regret that.
1: Well, they allowed you to do two final shows. They fired you after one show.
2: So that's right. I didn't get a final final.
1: No, you didn't get a final final.
2: Anyway, David Letterman, that was perfect. He said, and to paraphrase Edward R. Murrow, good luck and good night, mother.
1: Yeah.
2: Okay. So, by the way, we had plumbing emergency this morning.
1: It was wet.
2: Yes, it was very wet, not in a good way here.
1: No.
2: But from the standpoint of water, it was very
1: from
2: wet.
1: From the standpoint of water, it was wet.
2: We had a gusher, but it was like the Three Stooges fixing the plumbing, wasn't it? First, you and I are up there. I don't know which one.
1: I'm not a homeowner. I have no idea how to shut off the water.
2: You're not a homo? Oh, homeowner. Pardon me.
1: I just called my building manager to deal with anything.
2: There's a gusher from the sprinkler system something, and then so we didn't know which one was the water and which was another.
1: Blue looks like it's water.
2: So then Lonnie turned the gas off because he wasn't sure which one, and then it's on the hillside, but then we got the wrong one on the hillside because we turned the water to the whole house off, which means no pooping.
1: Was it near the bridle path?
2: I don't have a bridle path. So anyway, we found the one that's just the sprinklers. Yay, Lonnie, my house husband.
1: So is there a...
2: It's the red handle is the one with the... Okay.
1: And you turned the gas off accidentally, too?
2: Yes.
1: Is there a pilot light that needs to be...
2: Lonnie asked me the same thing. How would I know that? I have no idea.
1: So the pilot light could just be spewing gas into, a cloud?
2: Oh, perhaps. Where would my pilot light be?
1: Where's your water heater?
2: In the attic. All right, I'm going to go. Good luck to you guys.
1: So we're going to blow up?
2: Possibly.
1: Okay.
3: I'll check it at the break.
1: Thank you, Lonnie.
2: Is it only okay?
1: Well, he tried your burners, and your burners are lit with a spark.
2: Yes,
1: so
2: yes,
1: that's fine.
2: Okay,
1: there's no pilot light.
2: Here's the good news, Lonnie: is the hot water very seldom works, so it's probably not. Yeah,
1: so, you live.
2: I mean, it does work sometimes unless you use it too much.
1: You live in a sieve.
2: I do,
1: basically.
2: I do. Anyway, so I'm just saying, there's very little chance that the hot water heater is actually on because you don't know till you take a shower, and then you're like, ah! Yeah. All right.
1: But there could be a gas cloud forming.
2: Pardon?
1: There could be a gas cloud.
2: You know when the guy that owns the show stays here. Because
1: right.
2: He comes down and he goes, okay, there was no hot water. I've had significant shrinkage in the shower.
1: Uh-huh. Because.
2: Because. Okay. Hey, you know what? This still all went better than whatever that show is in China. Oh, my God. I know that we know that there's always going to be a huge international... embarrassment, but oh my God. Oh my God. You said, yes. First of all, we have a lot of Chinese restaurants in America. Oh my God. It's so horrifying. All of it. But he just looked weak. And it just, right?
1: Yeah. They ran circles around him.
2: Oh my God. Of course they did. And of course they put out there Taiwan's the biggest issue. And Trump usually, can't shut his pie hole. And he's just there looking like a little bitch. Yeah. What did we say yesterday? You know he's gonna give up Taiwan because he's the worst negotiator ever. And now we have no moral standing to say don't invade another country.
1: Right. It's an independent democratic republic, and so we need a democracy in that region. Much like the Republicans say, we give money to Israel because they're the only democracy in that region.
2: Right.
1: It's like, are you gonna have the standard for both countries?
2: And then this was so pathetic. So Trump fires off frantic post after reports say that China's Xi views the U.S. as in decline. And are you ready? Of course he blamed Biden. He said he was talking about Biden. No, he wasn't. Oh, my God. You could tell he was frantic. Mm-hmm. He fired off a frantic post after Xi called the U.S. a declining nation, clarifying that the Chinese leader was referring to damage from Joe Biden. Oh, my God. I look at this one. Hang on. Oh, who is it?
1: What are you looking for?
2: Vance blames Biden for inflation caused by Iran
1: by the Iran war.
2: I mean,
1: yeah.
2: This is just, it's getting to be.
1: Oh, did you see Larry Kudlow this morning?
2: No.
1: He said, just suck up the high prices for another year. You can do it.
2: What did Jim Jordan say? Well, that's life.
1: Yep.
2: Yeah, you know, gas prices were fine, but, you know, then we had this, so that's life.
1: Yep.
2: Really? That's life?
1: That's what they're going into the midterms with?
2: Yeah.
1: That's their messaging?
2: Yeah, sucks to be you. Sorry. Trump, this is so pathetic because the reporting, it came out in the New York Times, right? That obviously Xi and all of, Xi. And the Chinese officials absolutely think what most people think, that the U.S. is in decline under Trump. And so Trump, this is so pathetic. When President Xi very elegantly referred to, he's such a simpering suck up to dictators. Uh-huh. It's like, that's why they view him as so weak, because he's like, it's an honor to be a friend.
1: Just give him a parade.
2: You're so great.
1: Love you forever.
2: Yeah. By the way, no one greeted him at the airport. Did you see that? Like, the Chinese are very good about signaling disrespect.
1: Yeah.
2: You know? Like, okay. When President Xi very elegantly referred to the United States as perhaps being a declining nation, he was referring to the tremendous damage we suffered under the 4 years of sleepy Joe Biden. And he said, in fact, President Xi congratulated me on so many tremendous successes in such a short... No, he didn't. Oh, my God, you're such a liar.
1: He glazed you to your face. That's what he did.
2: Oh, my God. Multiple outlets have recently highlighted a growing perspective among Chinese leadership that the U.S. favor is failing while China's rises. No kidding. The New York Times ran a piece entitled, China Increasingly Views Trump's America as an Empire in Decline, because it is. The article cited Chinese nationalists and state-linked commentators as believing that Trump's stewardship of the U.S., quote, validates Mr. Xi's worldview centered on the rise of the East and the decline of the West. The article cites a study showing that official Chinese sources' use of terms relating to American decline doubled in the last year. One other analyst said she believes firmly that China's rise is a historical certainty and the United States will continue its hurtling decline, a viewpoint that imbues him with an unwavering confidence as he prepares to meet Trump. You see, Trump tried that stupid, like, power handshake, and even that he looked like an idiot. Like, everybody has his number now. They're just like, no, I'm not going to do your little alpha dominance handshake, right?
1: Mm-hmm.
2: I mean, and so once again, we've accomplished nothing. China's a great country. Went great. We had a great visit. Really? What happened exactly?
1: We got nothing.
2: Except maybe you gave up Taiwan.
1: Do we know if any of those CEOs that went with them got anything?
2: No, I'm sure they did. Are you kidding?
1: I know they said that, you know, China promised to buy like 30 Boeing jets or something like that, but there was nothing signed. There was, you know, that was just like we'll probably buy some, sure.
2: Yeah, because he's an idiot.
1: Right.
2: You can dupe him so easily with flattery or whatever. By the way, Norton says, increasingly it feels like Xi is signaling that China is preparing to make a move on Taiwan and warning Trump to stay out of the way. If that happens, the consequences would be massive. Taiwan sits at the center of the global semiconductor industry, which means any conflict there could devastate American AI companies, cripple tech supply chains, and send shockwaves through the U.S. Stock market. No kidding. What's happening?
1: He was scooching his butt on the carpet, so I...
2: We all do that. It's a family thing.
1: I'm like, did he just poop or something?
2: Listen, don't get distracted by the squirrel. We're talking about very important international events.
1: Okay. It's Friday.
3: I'd follow a butterfly if it was in here.
1: Yes,
3: I'd get distracted.
2: Bella has a case of the Fridays.
3: Pretty bubbles, pretty butterfly.
1: Jingle some keys.
2: That wouldn't take much.
1: Yeah.
2: Sure. I'm like, hey, Lonnie, want to go play with
3: do
2: the
3: ball? Do it again! Do it again!
2: Stop it. Don't make me shoot her with my dart gun.
1: Uh-oh.
2: I will make sure she pays attention. All right. All right, where was I? Yes, thank you. I thought it was me. Brandon said, Trump talking about how many Chinese restaurants we have in the States to try to suck up to the president of China is so embarrassing. Everything he does everywhere is embarrassing. First of all, they wouldn't eat the slop we serve, would they? I mean,
1: They specifically make that slop for the American audience. But if you go into a Chinese restaurant and ask for the... real menu.
2: Are they keeping the real stuff from us in the back?
1: Well,
2: All right.
1: Yeah, they... Yes. they don't have orange chicken in...
2: Yeah, we went, can you deep fry it and put sweet stuff on it? Rick Stengel said the president's lame rebuttal to Xi's apparent references to a U.S. as a declining power, A, called attention to it. It was not a public statement. B, confirmed Xi's point. And three, exposed his declining powers. I mean, he looks pathetic. You're right. It is Friday. Are there any butterflies available?
4: See?
2: We need a distraction.
1: I've eaten chicken feet off of the secret menu at a Chinese restaurant.
2: Oh. Have you? Uh-huh. How did you know about the secret menu?
4: It's like In-N-Out. You just have to have experience.
2: What is that secret In-N-Out burger? I forget.
4: Oh, it's like the animal style, because that's technically not on the menu. Flying Dutchman. Mm-hmm. Grilled onions.
2: What does animal style mean?
4: Animal style is, I'm pretty sure it's grilled onions, extra cheese.
1: They grill it in mustard
4: on the grill. Oh, yeah. For the fries, though, it's like cheese, grilled onions,
1: mustard.
4: And then the
2: Why
4: sauce.
2: Don't they make that available for everybody?
4: You have to know. If you know, you know.
1: You have to know.
2: I don't know. There need to be secret codes for food.
1: As far as the secret menu, why I had chicken feet, I went with someone who spoke Mandarin.
4: So. Oh.
2: Yeah. Are they actual chicken
4: feet? Yeah, if you know, you know.
1: You know who I went with.
2: Yep. Are they actual chicken feet?
1: Yeah.
2: They're...
1: Okay.
2: I'm
1: glad I tried it once. That's all I need to do.
2: Like Frisbee golf.
1: Yes.
2: I'm glad I tried it once.
1: Yes. They're very gelatinous.
2: Oh!
1: And, you have to spit out the little knuckle bones.
2: Oh, stop again.
1: Yeah.
2: Oh, God, I have to eat breakfast.
1: Like, the little bones are like this big, so you have to be careful.
2: Bella,
1: not to...
2: gelatinous. He used the word gelatinous and knuckles. Oh.
4: I guess it makes sense, though. When it's, steamed.
1: Yeah.
4: Like a carrot.
1: Right.
2: Chicken foot is nothing like a carrot.
4: Well.
2: Oh, my God. By the way, did we mention that Cash Patel went snorkeling among the remains of our heroes that were bombed on Pearl Harbor?
4: Terrible.
2: I can't.
1: I
2: am almost certain that you are with me with some of these stories. I'm like, that is not real.
1: Also, the USS Arizona is still to this day leaking oil up to the surface. So imagine that it's all that safe to snorkel around.
4: Yeah,
1: there.
4: Definitely not.
2: Oh, we were such an embarrassment. All right, let's. I have to get past the word gelatinous.
1: I only needed to eat it once. I can say I've eaten chicken feet.
2: I literally, something's coming up in the middle of my throat. 19 minutes after the hour. This portion.
1: Hi.
2: Hi. Unbelievable. Can we play the second one? This is Senator Van Hollen and this dip.
5: I was reading about and asking you. To respond to allegations that are made. In fact, I was giving you an opportunity to do that. And you took that opportunity. But in the process, you made these provably false statements that I know are sort of like urban legend in right-wing media about margaritas in El Salvador, which is provably false. And so coming from the mouth of an FBI director to make provably false statements in a hearing like this is extremely troubling.
2: He's right. They're just right-wing smears that are proven lies. And this is, you have to remind yourself, this is the director of the FBI. And first of all, don't be chugging in a locker room and handing out bottles of bourbon with your name on it if you are concerned about drinking. I mean, it's just, this is what they all do. It's the, I know you are, but what am I?
6: Yes, exactly. I was just going to say that. It just sounded like when you were playing the previous clip, it sounded like that scene from Pee-wee's Big Adventure with Francis, and they're yelling at each other, I know you are, but what am I?
2: But all of them. Remember Brett Kavanaugh to Amy Klobuchar? Do you like beer? Yeah. Do you like beer? Do you drink too much? And she's like,
6: these horrendous people. Some decency and decorum, please, from a Republican, or I don't know. I think our expectations are too high for these guys now. Yeah. But I got to commend my senator, the great Chris Van Halen. I've been calling him Chris Van.
2: And then you play the Van Halen guitar stick.
6: Yeah,
2: I like it.
6: Exactly. Yeah. Yeah. Chris Van Halen. I'm not. I'm deliberately saying it incorrectly. Yeah. But I think it's cooler. I think he should use that. I think maybe
2: I do too.
6: Could consider a rebranding. Yeah.
2: But I just. I mean, it's so insane. So Van Halen asked Patel whether he'd be willing to take the audit test that members of our active duty military and others take to determine whether they have a drinking problem. And Patel said, "I'll take any test you're willing to take." And Van Halen said, "I'll take it. Let's go side by side." I'm like, they're just. And Hegseth is the same way, just belligerent and just, you know, attacking people that ask him legitimate oversight questions, right?
6: Yeah, I mean, if we get to the end, and this is kind of, I'm looking at the big picture now. If we get through the next 3 years without nuclear annihilation or some sort of thing that wipes out half of the Earth's population, we're going to be really damn lucky, because this should not be happening. I just want to be clear. I mean, I know sometimes we get lost in the weeds of this stuff, so it's important to remind ourselves that none of this should be happening. We are way off on some sort of bizarre tangent of the space-time continuum, and the entire government is being run by nitwits, grifters, and weirdos.
7: Yeah.
6: And so that's where we are. And we've got the grifter weirdo-in-chief on his way to China, spending billions of dollars meantime on kickback schemes in Washington, D.C.
7: Yeah.
6: With ballroom and reflecting pond and all of that stuff.
2: I love that you just keep calling it ballroom on your show. Ballroom. With no the, just right. Like ballroom.
6: I've got audit ballroom t-shirts available at the
2: I heard.
6: Bob Seska Show store. Yeah, because I seriously believe they need to audit ballroom and find out where this money is going, because I'm convinced that, and of course, I don't have solid evidence for this. I'm just kind of theorizing.
2: Well, you know why you're asking? Because you're a stupid person. You're a dumb person. That's why.
6: That's right. Yeah. I'm a low IQ dumb person.
2: Did you watch that yesterday?
6: To be a low IQ person, according to Trump. Trump, that's reserved for black women.
2: Yeah.
6: Insult.
2: But Bob, seriously, you and I have been talking about this and marinating in this for years. Did you just yesterday watch that on the White House lawn and just go, I still can't believe this is the president, right?
6: We're
2: subjected to this, and it's just spiraling out of control. I mean, you just said amazing how he retcons his colossal f-ups. Like, I meant to do that presidency. It is the big wipeout on the peewee bike. Just I meant to do that.
6: Right. That's every day with the Iran war. That's every day with literally everything he's doing. Because as we know, Donald Trump's entire process is to screw something up, pretend that he meant to do that, and then move on to the next thing that he screws up and then has to retcon as though he meant to do that. Whether it's his verbal short circuits, which are getting more plentiful by the day, or whether it's his actual executive actions as president. It's just an ongoing disaster. And it's got to be exhausting for him, by the way. No wonder he's falling asleep all the time, because he's constantly spinning these plates of his own F-ups.

0: Stephanie Miller. Because I got to have faith.
1: Okay, Lonnie and I have checked. We are not going to blow up in a gas explosion.
2: Oh, good.
1: Okay,
2: good.
1: As far as we know.
3: Okay.
2: Oh.
1: It's Well, it's a tankless hot water heater, so he thinks there's no light.
3: How does it heat water?
1: I don't know. It doesn't usually.
3: Well, okay.
1: This has gotten so pathetic, right? Biden described she as a dictator. This is a reporter. Do you think she is a dictator? Trump. I think President Biden was an incompetent president. He gave us the Iran nuclear deal. Okay,
3: that was Obama.
1: He's just he's a moron, a moron, a moron. I don't know if I've ever mentioned that he's a moron. Thank you. And Jay Cates says, President Xi got everything he wanted from the summit. All he had to do was flatter Trump with a fancy banquet in a big ballroom.
3: Yeah.
1: And Trump immediately backed off any firm commitment of arms sales to Taiwan.
3: Absolutely.
1: Never imagined the U.S. would have a president this weak and pathetic. Annie in Oklahoma. Hi, Annie.
4: Hello.
1: Hi.
4: How are you?
1: Good. Go ahead.
4: I just wanted to call and let everybody know that yesterday the Oklahoma State Senate refused to override Kevin Spitz's veto of a bill that would sunset Oklahoma's only public broadcasting TV station affiliate to 2032. So now they have until July 1st of 2027 to shut down entirely.
1: Oh, man.
4: OETA... I grew up outside of town.
1: Yep.
4: OETA was one of the reasons I became a scientist.
1: Oh, man.
4: And I wanted to tell everybody that it's a Republican governor, Republican House and Senate in the state, you know, almost a Republican Supreme Court.
1: Yeah.
4: And this is what they will do to you.
1: I know.
4: This is what Republicans will do to you in your state. We were ranked 17th in the country in education in 2011. After that, we had a Republican governor, a Republican government Senate supermajority.
1: Yeah.
4: And now we are 50th.
1: Yeah.
4: So you, everybody, remember this. This is what they want to do to you.
1: Yeah, Annie, I got to tell you, particularly, out here in California, I hear so much California bashing all the time. And this is what I don't get, this disconnect that, you know, between states that are, like you said, these red states that are literally last in everything, having the audacity, right, to say, you know, California's, people have never been here. They say California's this or that or whatever.
2: Oh, on social media, it's horrible.
1: Yeah.
2: It's horrible.
1: Yep. Yeah. Oh, my God. Where am I? Okay. Oh, by the way, the Trump phones, are they, they're finally going to ship after multiple delays?
3: Maybe.
1: I just love this.
3: I think they promised that, you know, you may get one.
1: Maybe. Can you imagine if you ordered something on Amazon or whatever? You may or may
3: Especially
1: not get
3: something
1: this. It may or may not
3: as
1: arrive.
3: As expensive as a phone.
2: Yeah.
1: I know. $500
3: right.
1: for that stupid gold.
2: I'm imagining a Fisher Price, like, play phone.
3: The kind with the eyes in
2: no,
3: the
2: yeah,
3: front?
2: That's my... When you talk about the Trump phone, that's where my mind goes.
1: Like Eric thought of it.
3: Yeah.
1: So shiny. The Made in the USA Trump phone has updated language. On its thing, it says the company dropped its intention to manufacture the phone in the U.S. and the website now states it was, quote, designed with American values in mind.
2: Oh.
1: I see. So not actually here.
3: No.
1: But here-ish.
3: Right.
1: Yeah.
3: Yeah.
1: Okay.
3: You squint.
1: Okay. By the way, can I just say my new best friend, Katie Fang, hilarious about the Trump bragging about our Chinese restaurants. She said, this ignorant douche canoe thinks this is a compliment. I just, douche canoe is underused, in my opinion.
3: I like a Chinese restaurant.
1: 20, not me too. Mushu. Oh, my God. Don't say it again. Don't say about the chicken.
3: Chicken feet is gelatinous.
1: Right back.

0: are seeing this summit unfolding, and what is it that the American people are going to get? I seem to get a good sense of what Elon Musk is going to get. All these different CEOs, these are the same CEOs that sat next to Donald Trump during his inauguration. Again, golden age for them, golden age for these CEOs, for the billionaires in this country. But what about the American people right now that have had to pay $40 billion more in gas and diesel since the start of this war? What's in it for the rest of us?
1: Thank you, Representative Senator Andy Kim. Pardon me. Yeah. By the by, someone else commented on it. She didn't even meet him at the airport. That tells you everything you need to know about China's relationship with Trump. And Joe Walsh made a great point. He said, Trump has made a life out of being a cruel bully. He's made a life out of punching down. But Trump, in the presence of a dictator, of a strong man, he becomes a gushing fanboy. And he gets down on his knees and melts in adoration when he's with Xi or Putin or Orban or Kim Jong-un.
2: It's embarrassing.
1: It's pathetic. It really is. Senator Roger Marshall. Okay. Are we still going with this he's a great deal maker thing?
3: Uh-huh.
1: Yeah.
3: Uh-huh.
1: Okay. Yeah.
4: We trust in Trump that he's over there making a great deal for us.
1: Sure.
4: No one's done more for American agriculture and rural America than President Trump, Secretary
1: really?
4: Rawlins, and a Republican-only Congress.
1: So how many farm bailouts have we had to do and then we destroyed their soybean farmers?
2: And their fertilizer. And
1: yes. Okay. No one's done more for... Okay.
2: Yeah.
1: All right.
2: Yeah.
1: Snagglepuss, Scott
2: Bissett.
1: Oh, no. I'm delighted to be here, Maria. Thank you.
5: Given what's going on in the Mideast, we think that not only China, but countries all around the world are going to look to diversify away from the Middle East for a more stable source of energy. And what better place than the U.S.?
1: Oh, because of the disaster we made
2: we
1: of
2: caused.
1: The Middle East.
2: Yeah.
1: Oh, I see.
2: Uh-huh.
1: So you should go with us.
2: Right.
1: Okay. All right.
2: They're really just spitballing anything. They're so desperate for a message.
1: I don't even know how many sound bites we have or what. The blame Biden thing is just...
2: Yeah.
1: I love that. I think we have that one. Senator Gillibrand was like, uh-huh. Oh, my God, because she kept saying, stop talking about Biden. And literally every answer was Biden.
2: To Scott Turner, the Housing and Urban...
1: Yeah.
2: Secretary.
6: Yes. What is your record?
7: Yes,
6: you
7: ma'am.
6: Had this job for well over a year. I just want to know, did you get the number down?
7: Mm-hmm.
6: I just don't want to hear about what you don't like about the Biden administration.
7: Good.
6: You're in charge.
7: Yeah.
6: You have a vision. Let's see it.
7: You all had during the Biden administration 4 years.
6: Stop talking about Biden.
7: Funding.
6: Talk about
7: it's
6: your
7: record. Funding.
6: This is so. This is so. This is so inaccurate. Unhelpful.
7: Gillibrand, during the Biden administration, record funding.
6: Oh my God.
2: We all feel her frustration.
1: It's not often a senator goes, oh, my God.
2: Stop it. Stop talking about Biden.
1: Stop talking about the cake. Oh, my God. Yes, it's literally. Vice President Vance admitted Wednesday the Trump administration has a lot of work to do on the economy a day after Trump drew fire for saying he was not motivated by Americans' financial situation to make a deal to end the war with Iran. And he said, the president is hyper aware of this. I'm hyper aware of this. We talk about it all the time. We inherited a very bad inflation crisis. Oh, my God. No, you didn't. You inherited the strongest economy in the world.
2: But Stephanie Biden, under Biden. But Biden, he...
1: Oh, my God. This is... Thank you, Bella. She speaks for the children.
2: Uh-huh.
1: I mean, that was the most pathetic. Well, he's done a lot of pathetic statements, but oh, my God, the whole panicky. President Xi meant Biden when he said America in decline. No, he absolutely did not. Oh, my God. And then this one. Did you see... So endlessly embarrassing. He praised President Xi's central casting looks, pointing out he was very tall, even though Chinese people tend to be a little bit shorter.
2: He said that. He said that.
1: Oh, God. Okay. It's just endlessly. They tend to be little itty bitty people. What? Karen in New York. Hello, Karen.
8: Oh, hello. Good morning,
1: Hi.
8: Stephanie.
1: Hi.
8: Oh, wait, I have to turn this off. I have a suggestion, and that is to shift proposed ballroom from the White House to Alcatraz.
1: Oh.
8: For a few, here are a few good reasons.
2: Okay.
8: There are commanding views. There's room for a 9-hole golf course with challenging water hazards. There are gardens there, but they can easily be paved over.
1: That's funny.
8: And as for security, the president is well aware of the security value of another notorious private island, the one owned by his associate and chum, Jeffrey Epstein. Mm-hmm. And as well, there's a robust frenzy of sharks ready to join the president's already infested inner circle.
1: There you go. And possibly narwhals.
2: Narwhals. Narwhals, yes. Not narwhals.
1: Okay.
2: That's narwhal.
1: Oh, I'm sorry. We forgot to mention. Glenn Kirshner had to change to Monday.
2: Monday, yes.
1: And best excuse ever, though, right?
2: Well, I think he said he's going to meet Bruce Springsteen today.
1: Yeah, you know, as you do.
2: Yeah.
1: And I'm like, what? That's more important than this?
2: He's on a train up to New York, so.
1: Okay, we will talk to Glenn Monday.
2: On Monday,
1: obviously.
2: Yes.
1: I'd save this one for him because we talk about this all the time. Adam Schiff said, one of the greatest challenges after Trump is gone will be rebuilding the DOJ and preventing future prosecutorial abuses. No more seashell cases. We must codify new guardrails to protect the DOJ's independence for good. Bob Seska talks about this all the time. Yeah. Trump-proofing the pregnancy? Presidency. Pardon me.
2: Well, we can't let him procreate again. So, yes, we need to Trump-proof that pregnancy,
1: pardon me.
2: Too.
1: Hey, yeah. I mean, we gave birth to one. He was like Quato, isn't he? In America, birth that.
3: Uh-huh.
1: Orange after birth.
3: With the way the administration is going, every woman should get birth control and proof of pregnancy.
2: Well, yes. SCOTUS is allowing that for the time being.
1: I know. I wanted to talk to Glenn about that as well.
3: Yeah.
1: We finally get a good ruling.
2: Well, I mean, it's...
1: Oh, I'm going to start eating them like Skittles now.
2: It's temporary.
1: Yeah. No, I know. And of course,
2: they make a real decision.
1: And, of course, Alito and Thomas.
3: Yeah. All I'm saying is IUDs can last up to 12 years, ladies.
2: Yeah.
3: Anyone who is still within that range and they don't get an IUD.
2: Steph, can't you shove an IUD up there?
1: Sure.
3: Oh, it's so painful.
1: I don't know for what purpose.
3: Yeah,
2: I can think of many reasons why you shouldn't have one.
1: It's kind of like Trump as president.
2: Yeah,
1: it's not really serve any purpose.
3: Yeah,
1: sort of useless.
3: Very painful.
1: Also,
3: too.
1: Yeah, when I just had the visual of what us giving birth to Trump, Plato, orange. You know what I was thinking? Gelatinous.
2: Yeah, like chicken feet.
1: He's orange gelatinous
2: with tiny little bones.
1: Oh. Okay.
3: Well,
1: look at my oatmeal. That will remain uneaten because now I'm like, Okay. Sherry in Washington. Hello. Hi, Sherry.
9: Hey, Stephanie.
1: Hi.
9: You know, I love the product that you promote for the collagen.
2: Yes.
9: But your chicken feet really help in that.
2: Yeah, chicken feet, they're pretty much made of collagen.
1: You know what? I'm going to stick with my native path. But
9: Have you ever eaten dim sum?
1: Yes. Oh, yeah.
2: Yeah, that's where I had the chicken feet was at dim sum.
1: Yes.
9: It's like one of the most popular dishes, you know?
2: Mm-hmm.
9: When my kids and my niece are all like 5, 6, and 7, 8, 9, 10, what's your favorite food? Chicken feet. What's your favorite food? Chicken feet. We even learned how to cook them at home.
2: Well, dim sum.
9: Delicious.
1: Dim sum is like pot stickers. They're
2: pot stickers or bao or it's a bunch of little different things.
9: Yeah, but you'll see the chicken feet
2: right.
9: flying around.
2: But the chicken feet cart does go around every once in a while.
9: Oh, yeah.
2: Uh-huh.
9: And then our Hispanic community, they like to use it in their soups.
2: Mm-hmm. Yeah, that's
9: it
2: true.
1: Sherry, do you see what we just did to America at breakfast? Chris said gelatinous, and Belle played that. You're welcome for the weight
9: and
1: loss,
9: you never
1: America.
9: You always tell your children, don't say you don't like it until you try it.
2: Right.
1: No, I know. I know already. Well, I'm not going to like it.
2: That's why you put like beef bones in a broth.
3: Yeah, it
2: flavors
3: flavor,
2: it.
3: Yeah.
2: Yeah. And so do chicken feet.
3: Yeah.
1: When we would ask my mom what we're having for dinner, and she would say, it's very good and very good for you. We haven't had it in a long time. We're like, liver.
2: We never had liver.
3: That's pretty foul.
2: We never had liver. I don't think anybody serves liver. Can you even buy liver
1: calves
2: at the supermarket
1: liver.
2: Anymore?
3: I don't think
2: you can.
1: Oh, thank God.
3: I'm a bad judge. So I'm not at the counter like that.
1: Marie in Atlanta. Oh, good. It's our fill-in legal lady.
2: Yeah,
1: our
2: good.
1: Pro bono.
2: Yes.
1: Yeah. Hi. Hi.
10: Good morning. Thanks for taking my call.
1: Yes.
10: I just wanted to comment on the terms and conditions for the Trump phone.
2: Uh-huh.
1: Oh?
10: If you read it, it actually says something along the lines of, you are not purchasing a phone, you are purchasing the opportunity
2: There's some weasel words in that language.
3: Wow.
2: Yeah.
1: Yeah.
10: Yes. And to me, what it really signals is it was not just a grift, but it's also a backdoor kickback.
2: Yeah.
10: Because if you're selling a product, it's not like a campaign contribution. So if a foreign entity...
2: Oh, no.
1: Three, two, one. Were we given the opportunity for anything when we were sold this phone system? No.
2: Oh, I think she dropped.
1: Is this... Okay. Oh, you think so?
2: Yeah.
1: Okay. We have the Trump phone of phone systems. Okay.
2: Well, we're saving money.
3: True that.
1: More chicken feet for us.
3: Stop it!
1: Yes, updated terms and conditions, as Marie was saying, for consumers pre-ordering Trump's law. The gold, they're gold. Of course, they're gold. Now include a stunning waiver that warns there's no guarantee the device will ever be released. That's what she's referring to. That's fantastic. I've never heard of such a thing, right? So everybody did a $100 deposit.
2: Yep.
1: Nearly a year later, this phone still has no confirmed debut. I feel like the only reason they're is because there's been attention brought to this.
2: Yeah.
1: That now they're like, oh, yeah, yeah. No, they're on the way.
2: Yeah.
1: Yeah.
2: I think it was it NBC that did a story on it? That nobody's gotten their phones, and so they have to
1: so now they're like,
2: put this out.
1: How much you bet, like, they still never. And then they have the balls to send an email going, oh, and by the way, suck it for your deposit.
2: Yeah.
1: Yeah.
2: You're not getting that back. Sucker.
1: Sucker. Nick in Maryland. Hi, Nick.
11: Oh, hey, Stephanie, how are you?
1: Good.
11: Can you hear me okay?
1: Yeah, go ahead.
11: Great. Yeah, I'll give you a real fast one. When I'm listening to some of your blurbs, you know, talk about like when Trump says the thing about Chinese people being short, or him not understanding the thing about the wars with Greece and Florida, or even the thing with Liberians, okay, speaking English. Wouldn't it be great if you could play Sam Kennison's signature thing with the, you know, the screen.
1: Mm-hmm.
11: I mean, it's so on point.
2: Yeah.
1: Yeah. Exactly. No, it's we can either go with Lily Tomlin, stop talking about the cake, or Sam Kennison. Anytime they say Biden, that'd be funny. I should. We could send these to members of the Senate and Congress for any time one of the Trump appointee blames Biden for something.
2: Sure.
1: Right.
2: Yeah. Just...
1: Cake.
2: Cake.
1: Okay.
2: Yeah.
1: You know what I need? Just to cleanse my palate from gelatinous chicken feet knuckles. Stop it! I need some spicy Cajun. Thank you.
12: You're going to watch a grift and graft over there like you can't imagine. That's all this trip is about. And I got news for you, Mr. and Mrs. Joe Sixpack, or whoever you are out there. He doesn't give a shit about you, your future, your finances, your retirement, your anything. He just cares about making all the money he can as fast as he can. And people that don't realize that are just woefully stupid.
1: James Carville with zero F's left to give. Spicy. Okay, 47 minutes. Hey, we still have we Stephen Besh loss and Fridays with Angela, you know. I know it's a little cattywampus this week.
2: Well, but mixing it up. Just keep it on your toes.
1: Yeah, yeah. 47 minutes after the hour, this portion.
13: Yeah, good morning. You know, I think it's awesome that, you know, Donald Trump goes out to Asia with America's top diplomats of Don Jr. and Eric and all of those noted luminaries of American business.
2: Brett Ratner.
13: To beg China for assistance on Iran. I think it's awesome.
1: Oh, my God. And you heard we got a cool new macho name. So Operation Epic Fury will be replaced by Operation Sledgehammer. Yeah.
13: Have you got the song queued up?
1: Oh, yeah. Chris will get that for you. Yeah, absolutely. Yeah.
13: Oh, Sledgehammer.
1: So Operation... Yeah.
13: Yeah.
1: Operation Epically Small Penis will be replaced by Sledgehammer. Okay. Malcolm,
13: okay.
1: I've heard, obviously, other experts besides you just say this is the biggest geopolitical blunder in history. I mean, obviously, it looks like this is going to fall apart and he's going to, you know, escalate militarily. Where are we? Help us.
13: Yeah, one of the big problems that we have here, and I've been discussing this every morning on my hour-long podcast, we are headed to a very, very bad place. There are only two forks in this road, and perhaps China can help create a third one, but those forks are not great. Professor Robert Pape of University of Chicago calls it the escalation trap. We have Benjamin Netanyahu sitting on the shoulder of Donald Trump like one of those little demons with a pitchfork, pressing him right now to go back to war. And he said that on his 60-minute interview last Sunday. And in fact, an article yesterday came out where the Israelis are saying they would rather see Iran as a failed state that goes into civil war and not to have an agreement with the United States, not to reopen the Strait of Hormuz, and to essentially collapse the global economy.
1: So, Malcolm, you wrote about this. Netanyahu lines up another strike on Iran. He uses 60 Minutes to box Trump into a third strike on Iran's nuclear sites. You said, so Malcolm Nance, on what the Pentagon is actually empty of and the off-ramp sitting in plain sight. What is the off-ramp? How the hell do we get out of this, Malcolm?
13: Yeah, unfortunately, the only off-ramp that we have right now is going to be either Trump himself, just deciding that any good news whatsoever, which could be as simple as this. It could be as simple as the Chinese saying today that they are going to help the Iranians reopen the Strait of Hormuz. And then Trump will offer to remove some U.S. forces or lift the blockade, and he'll call it a major victory.
1: Yeah.
13: Great. Let's take it, because that's what needs to happen. On the other hand, China has needs of oil and natural gas themselves. And we had the Qatari Minister of Natural Gas and Energy saying today, they will not, two tankers went out, and that's it. Qatar, which provides 20% of the natural gas in the world, will not export anything else because they can't, and they're losing money on this. So Trump can either go with Netanyahu and have a temper tantrum and collapse the U.S. economy. They're saying we're going to run out of gas and oil for refineries by 4th of July to September. So you may be looking at $8 a gallon gas here in the average America. That's $13 for you in Los Angeles.
2: Great.
1: So, Malcolm, there's always at least one line that you write that causes incontinence. Here it is. You write, there is nothing in the U.S. Armed Forces inventory except atomic bombs that we have not used on Iran. We have used everything we have, every category of weapon, offensive and defensive.

It's just a fantasy. They're living in a fantasy world where every time Trump, you know, we drop one bomb, Pegseth says, we destroyed it all. This is not how war works. You cannot drop bombs on a mountain and expect to get 500 meters, that's 1,500 feet, through that mountain, through a 4 or 5 foot deep concrete wall container.

0: 3 minutes after the hour. Now an update on disgusting food from Turner in Athens, Georgia. Okay. It's a liver update. Hi, Turner.
1: Oh. Hey, what's up, guys?
2: Hi. Hello.
1: First timer.
0: Thank you.
2: Welcome.
0: Hi.
1: So chicken livers are still a thing in Georgia.
0: Oh, my mom served those too. Yeah, my mom loved those too.
2: Like, you could deep fry the chicken livers, right?
0: You don't have to.
1: Yeah.
0: My mom would boil them.
1: Livers.
0: Yeah.
1: Disgusting.
0: So that's a thing in Georgia, huh?
1: It is. It's awful, but it's still a thing.
0: Okay. All right. Yeah, my mom also, she boiled them, but also with, like all the other things, the giblets.
2: Yeah.
0: Like the heart and the gizzards and stuff.
2: Yeah.
0: My mom was a voracious carnivore. It was really, but she would, it'd be like peppercorns and, other stuff in there. She'd boil it all.
2: She bite down
0: the innards. It's in, what's for dinner? Innards.
2: Gizzards.
0: Yeah. Gizzards and stuff.
3: I think I know why you're a pescatarian now.
0: And the heart.
2: Well, when you buy a Thanksgiving turkey, there's a bag with all of that stuff inside
0: that stuff.
2: The turkey.
0: My mom used to make that. Yeah.
2: Okay. Well, my mom would just put it in the gravy.
0: Oh, okay. Well, your mom did it
2: would flavor the gravy.
3: Sure.
2: Yeah.
0: Okay. All right. You know what I need? I need some Harry Anton. Here we go. CNN's wildly.
4: We're talking about a record here. Take a look at this. Highest disapproval on gas prices. Look at this. President Trump, 79%. 79% of Americans disapprove of him on gas prices. Look, the rest of them you see across the board also reached the 70s, but never this high. This is a record high in terms of looking back at every single president this century. Ooh, it's scary if you're a Republican these days looking at these numbers.
0: This was Jim Jordan telling you to suck it because, that's life.
2: Uh-huh.
0: Yeah.
5: What about his promise in 2024 that if he was reelected, gas would be under $2 a gallon because of his policies?
4: Well, gas prices were coming down until we had to deal with this situation. But, that's
0: we
4: life. That's dealing with world and the world we live in.
0: Oh, we had to. We had to start this unnecessary war of choice to put gas prices through the roof and close the strait.
2: Yep.
0: But that's life.
2: And then about a minute later in that same interview, Caitlin Collins says, but what's your message to people when you say to them, that's life? And he's like, you're putting words in my mouth. And she's like, I'm quoting you.
0: Yeah.
2: Yeah.
0: Thanks again for the midterm ad, Jim Jordan. We'll just string all these together. Yeah. Remember that when you're at the gas pump next to that's life. Just maybe that song will play in your head. Is it Frank Sinatra?
2: Yeah, it is. Oh, my God, you got something right.
0: I know. Isn't that weird? Okay. Speaking of this unnecessary war of choice, a stunning leaked intelligence report revealed the extent to which China is using Trump's war in Iran to try to diminish the U.S.'s standing on the world stage. Have I mentioned that he's a dope that doesn't know who our friends and our enemies are? The confidential Pentagon report, which two U.S. officials relayed to the Washington Post, reveals how Beijing is exploiting the deeply unpopular Middle East conflict as its advantage on key issues such as diplomacy, its economy, and plotting potential future military endeavors.

0: This includes portraying the U.S. as increasingly weakened global power, forming stronger ties with other with countries affected by the Strait crisis, the Strait of Hormuz crisis, planning how the war may impact China's own future military operations. Analyst said the report indicated how Trump's war with Iran is massively improving China's geopolitical position at the expense of the U.S. China has an opening to portray the U.S. as an aggressive unilateral power in decline because Washington cannot stop itself from getting embroiled in the bloody and costly Middle East wars. Oh, God. No kid. This is our own intelligence, by the way.
1: Right.
0: Elsewhere, the report states China has been selling weapons to Gulf countries that have come under retaliatory attack from Iran since the war began. China has also been helping countries around the world affected by the global oil and energy crisis from the Strait closing, as well as helping with energy needs. China has offered U.S. allies such as Thailand, Australia, and the Philippines long-term solutions, including Chinese-produced green energy technology. This is not altruism. One analyst said it is Beijing seizing an opportunity to drive wedges between America and its traditional partners. At the same time, China has not been overly affected by the closure because it has invested heavily in renewable energy, which we're too dopey because of our dopey president to do. And he thinks she is his best friend. What a dope. What a dope. All right. Stephen Beschloss is coming up.
2: Hi, and welcome back. Just 982 days left to go on our countdown to liberty. We're on our way to Cannes for a film festival and a documentary about the Donald Trump administration. He's on his way back from China, supposedly. Bibi Netanyahu has sued the New York Times. Well, it's interesting politics wherever you are, but you've got to remember, according to Donald Trump, we blew up and obliterated Iran's ability to create a nuclear weapon twice. We've destroyed their navy twice, and still they have both abilities. That's what you consider on this day as we move forward about Donald Trump administration. See you next time.
3: Dear Ma and Pa MAGA, you say Donald Trump cares about the working man. So I want to know why that is. Was it hearing him say out loud that he does not think about Americans' financial situations? Not, I'm working on it. Not, we're fighting for you. Not even the usual campaign slop about hardworking families and kitchen table struggles. Nope. The president of the United States looked at a country drowning in rising costs and essentially said, sorry, not sorry, but I don't give a f-.
4: When you're negotiating with Iran, Mr. President, to what extent are Americans' financial situations motivating you to make a deal?
5: Not even a little bit.
3: And then every spineless cuckolding Republican fillator in America, plus John Fetterman apparently, sprinted onto television to explain that he didn't say what you heard him say, and he didn't mean what he very clearly said he meant. Is it the inflation, which just posted its biggest jump since 2023 and is now back up to 3.8% again? Is it the gas prices, up nearly 12% nationally since the start of this term, with the average gallon now around $4.53 compared to roughly $4.05 this time last year? Is it the electricity prices climbing while utility bills now arrive with the emotional energy of a court summons? Is it the grocery prices still rising while normal people walk through supermarkets doing survival math beside the frozen food aisle? Is it the insurance premiums exploding, the slowing GDP, the housing costs, the prescription prices, the measles outbreaks roaring back because this administration handed influence over public health to anti-science carnival weirdos marinating in Facebook conspiracies and elderberry syrup? Is it when he said he cared more about stopping a country from getting a nuclear weapon they did not currently have and reopening a strait that was never actually closed than he cared about your financial situation? Was it hearing him say he doesn't think about your finances and then immediately clarify that he doesn't think about anybody? Is it the tariffs Republicans swore China would pay for but you're paying for instead? The wall he promised Mexico would pay for but you're paying for instead? The ballroom he claimed would be privately funded but you're paying for instead? Is it the fertilizer farmers can barely afford anymore? The tractors they can barely fuel? The equipment payments swallowing family farms whole while billionaires get tax breaks and hedge funds buy up farmland like they're collecting monopoly properties? Is it all the coal jobs he never brought back? The healthcare plan that still doesn't exist? The opioid crisis he never solved? The deficit he already detonated during the first season of this national humiliation ritual, adding the third largest increase to the national debt in American history, even before the pandemic. Or maybe, maybe, it's watching Donald Trump get richer while you get poorer. Maybe that's what it is. Because his personal fortune is now estimated to be roughly $4 billion higher since returning for the second season of this shit show, while the DOJ he oversees is trying to squeeze $10 billion out of the IRS he oversees because Donald Trump got his feelings hurt, that Americans finally saw the tax returns he spent years hiding. The same tax returns showing this supposed billionaire business titan paid shockingly little in federal income taxes. Funny how fast personal responsibility disappears when it's his money. And while your wages are being fed feet first into rent, groceries, gas, utilities, insurance, premiums, and debt payments, Donald Trump is decorating ballrooms, arches, reflecting pools, military parades, UFC fights on the South Lawn. Gold-plated authoritarian tackiness smeared across the White House grounds like Liberace's former costumer got blackout drunk watching the Home Shopping Club inside a velvet-walled brothel and woke up with access to federal contracting money. Your life got harder, groceries got harder, healthcare got harder, insurance got harder, retirement got harder, existing got harder. And Donald Trump does not give a fuck. Not about your bills, not about your bank account, not about your stress, not about making your life easier. He doesn't care. He's never cared. He will never care. And for the life of me, I do not understand what the fuck it is that keeps convincing you otherwise.

0: No Brazilian who works. It bluntly forbids ever eating ham or wearing clothing made of mixed materials. It forbids divorce, but not polygamy. It forbids playing football, but doesn't forbid slavery. It forbids gathering sticks on a Saturday, but doesn't forbid genocide. It forbids eating shrimp, but doesn't forbid trading your 10-year-old child for a goat.
1: 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Every source comes with a factuality score and ownership info, so you always know exactly where the information is coming from. 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

0: they basically told me about it, and I just watched some video of Pete Hegseth. It was the one where he summoned all the generals to come meet him and then basically called a bunch of them fat, like, to their faces. Remember that? He was like, I don't want these fat generals.
1: Yeah.
0: And it cut to the generals, and they were like, whoa.
1: Me?
0: I flew out for this? And the best part about it was he was like, we're going to start twice a year. We're going to check everyone's weight, and we're going to check everyone's height. People forget he also said twice a year he's going to check grown men's height.
1: Yeah.
0: I was like, how many of these 30-year-old dudes are just shrinking? And they have to get kicked out of the military. Yeah. It was insane.
2: Colin Jost, yeah. His Hegseth, which is spectacular.
3: He was on Fallon last night.
2: Yeah, exactly. Okay. Oh, hey, noted douche bro, Joe Rogan. Has some thoughts on the unnecessary war of choice.
4: These motherfuckers are talking about drafting people. I was listening to Tim Dillon's show, and he was saying that, see if this is true, that Palantir thinks that we should reintroduce conscription, that kids should start getting drafted again into military, and they should have mandatory military experience for kids. I just don't understand why anybody would want to support that. That sounds crazy. Especially after this Iran war, where everybody's like, why the fuck are we in Iran? How about you go.
2: Hey, thanks for all your help in getting President New Wars in office, Joe.
5: A warning.
6: If you, Joe Rogan currently is changing minds, I'm happy that he's saying that.
7: True. It's just hard. It's a hard.
6: I know it's a hard swallow, but if he's
7: currently changing minds, it's gelatinous. That's what it is. It's a gelatinous chicken foot for me to swallow.
6: Yes.
7: Thank you, Bella. If he's
6: currently changing minds, I'm happy he said that.
2: Okay.
6: I'm just being
2: pragmatic.
6: Speaking
2: of changing minds.
6: I'm just being pragmatic here.
2: The voice of Gen Z, Bella,
6: uh-huh.
2: With a Z.
6: Yeah.
2: Coachella Bella, was talking about college campuses. In Fearless Girl, because I wanted to get your take on this, Bella, she said Kamala did so many college campuses, and I know AOC and others like Maxwell Frost have a presence at college campuses as well. The Dems have gone out of their way to try to attract that demographic, but thus far haven't been successful. So what, because I know you mentioned about they're not on, because I think that's true. Kamala did do a lot of.
7: Well,
2: by the way, did you see AOC's like at the top of the 2028 poll in one?
7: I don't remember seeing social media or anything about these college visits or seeing videos. For example, I always compare it to, unfortunately, TPUSA and how Charlie Kirk had a presence and how they had these videos edited, and they would, you know, they would promote it after it happened. You got to promote it before it happens and afterwards. That's how you get people to pay attention and more people to go. So it goes beyond just showing up. You got to have a strategy.
2: Yeah.
7: You got to like meet people at another level where they're at. It's not.
6: And you have to have a media team with
7: also,
6: you.
7: Also, like if they're going to places like, you know, UC Berkeley or NYU, what's the point of going to schools like that? Because you already know you're going to have the majority of the vote on a campus like Berkeley, on a campus like NYU. So I would be curious to see the full list of the colleges they went to. On top of that, TPUSA events, the whole point was highlighting the student voice.
2: Right.
7: And though it was a debate, though it was annoying, we know that was the end goal, was for Charlie Kirk to embarrass them. But still, it's marketed as the student's voice, whereas I feel like Democrats visiting, it's more of a lecture and less of a, what do you have to say? I want to listen to
2: you. And Mike Nellis always says this, like, go everywhere. It's like, you know, Pete Buttigieg and Tallarico or whoever, like, go everywhere, talk to everybody.
6: There are people like Destiny, that guy Destiny, who goes to college campuses and does, but people like him are very few and far between compared to talking about USA.
7: It's just the way that TPUSA had it down and the way they, and another thing, I mean, I hate to bring this up, but they employed college students.
2: Yeah.
7: When I was in college, TPUSA, PragerU, organizations like that, they wanted college students. They would come to campus and try to purge and try to recruit college students.
2: Yeah.
7: I don't see any left-wing organizations doing that.
6: It's like the Democrats didn't trust the college students to carry out the message, so they had to have their own campaign people do all the work.
7: Yeah, and it's and I'm not saying everybody does that. I'm not saying that you know, some people don't have good ideas and maybe it's just not hitting because of the general temperature. I'm just saying that there are reasons why we're seeing right-wing organizations more present, and it's more, they're more in your face about it.
2: I saw this was, I don't know which poll this was, but AOC was at the top for 2028 for the presidential poll. And I love AOC. I know it's way early. Yeah. I love her, but I mean, I just, we all have that PTSD of a woman of color, someone that young, like, you know, but she's, I think
7: she's
2: amazing.
7: And it sucks because I love her. I've always loved AOC. She was the first politician for me that I really started paying attention to and followed on socials because she was such a big deal. Right. When I was in high school and college.
6: I think at this point, the same thing happened with Hillary. The right has had a chance to demonize her for decades now.
7: Yes. Yeah.
6: And that may be a little bit hard to overcome.
7: I do think she's too young. I think she's a little too young. Yeah. I think with time, she's going to be a great candidate. I just don't know if she's... Yeah.
2: We've been having a family squabble over the L.A. mayor's, race. First of all, as Chris always says, it's not an airport. You don't need to announce your departure if you disagree with what someone says on the show one time. But I do want to say, because we talked about this off air yesterday and on air. I get what some people are saying. They're going, what Chris and Bella are doing is why how we got Trump in 2016, you know, beating up on trashing Karen Bass or whatever. But I want you to speak. You said, I feel like I'm telling you to shut up. I'm not telling you to shut up. I'm saying I find it, we have such a small microphone, to Bella's point, you know, whether it's anywhere, you know, conservative stations on, we have such a small microphone. I am reticent to bash any Democrats. Do you know what I mean? And I've mentioned some things about Steyer, and I think the imbalance in spending is, and that's not his fault, by the way. That's money in politics in general, but the fact that he spent $175 million to everybody else's $5 to $10 million, that's a structural imbalance to me. But anyway, my point is that I'm trying not to. I would be happy and you guys have said this too. I'd be happy with any of the Democratic candidates for any of these positions we're talking about. But anyway, okay, go ahead. Now I've silenced you.
6: I honestly don't want to talk about it because I get beaten up quite a bit.
7: I just don't appreciate people saying that if I am not allowed, if I can't criticize an elected official who's in office, then what's the point of democracy?
6: Right.
7: I don't think it's very.
6: It's not bashing. Yeah. Criticizing someone, you know, for is not bashing.
7: Yeah.
6: And please stop telling me I'm bashing Karen Bass when I say I don't agree with her on this or this or this.
7: I've said this so many times. She has a 24% approval rating.
2: Right.
7: My opinion and what I'm sharing and my thoughts on this is I am with 76% of Los Angeles, the city of Los Angeles. Yeah. My opinions are not unpopular. This is what I am hearing from people that I meet every single day. It's not bashing. I'm just speaking truth to what people are saying.
2: She's way ahead. She's ahead in the race now.
7: Yes.
2: Thank God.
7: Look, she's probably going to win.
2: Right. My personal.
6: Pratt and Rahman are neck and neck for second.
7: Yeah.
2: Because my personal, and I, you know, again, we all have our triggers. Like my personal PTSD, like I said yesterday to you, Bella, is that you know, this hugely, whether you agree with her on everything, this hugely qualified woman of color against this douchebag reality show idiot. It just gives me flashbacks to 2024.
7: The point I've been saying, nothing for Spencer Pratt.
2: Yeah.
7: Absolutely nothing. I've agreed
6: with you.
7: Neither
6: one of us have said anything.
7: Neither one of us. And Nithya Raman's another completely qualified woman of color who could 100% do the role. She went to Harvard.
2: Right.
7: She went to MIT for urban planning.
6: She has a master's in urban planning from MIT.
7: She's been a council member. She knows her stuff. Right. I'm not saying that Karen Bass is not qualified. I'm saying there is another candidate who is just as qualified as Karen Bass that we should consider, you know, over Pratt, that people, and I told this to Chris off air, I really want to get this point out. I'm not trying to sway Karen Bass voters to vote for Nithya Raman. I'm trying to sway undecided voters to vote for Nithya Raman instead of Pratt, because they're already not going to vote for Bass.
6: Or at least look at the position pages of each of these candidates and see what closely matches your values.
7: Not Karen Bass, just undecided voters. Because for a while, there was 30% undecided. There was too many undecided voters that were going to go to Pratt.
6: And there's still 20% undecided out there.
2: And I think to your point, Bella, that this is what I would say again. I feel, and again, I don't think the Democratic Party's perfect. I think we have a wealth of candidates.
7: We do.
2: You know what I mean?
7: Yeah.
2: I mean, I didn't even know some of that stuff you just said about, you know, that's your favorite candidate. But,
7: yeah.
2: You know, I would say that in the governor's race. I would say 100%. In general, we have an embarrassment of riches, and they are just embarrassing. Mm-hmm. I'm sorry, Chad Bianco or whatever his name is.
7: We can agree on that.
6: He's not embarrassing. He's so far down, he's not a factor.
2: Spencer Pratt, this is what I'm saying is this is the bar for Republican candidates. Here's our bar.
7: I know. It's so low.
2: You know.
7: Yeah.
2: But, yeah, I mean, and that being said, like, I will vote blue no matter who.
7: Of course.
6: Both of us will, too.
7: And here's my thought process is Bass is not going to hit that 50% mark that she would need to win this round.
6: It's
7: going to go to the second election. You know, it's going to be decided in November. I'm going to do what I can to try to get two Democrats on the ballot because that's my thought process. When it comes down to it.
2: Yeah.
7: Obviously, in November, I'm going to vote for Bass. If it's her against Pratt.
6: Absolutely.
7: Without a doubt, I support her.
2: And I said I'd be good with any of the Democratic governor's candidates. I happen to believe Becerra is
7: he's
2: far and away.
7: Yeah, I mean,
2: Mark said, I watched some clips from the debate last night. I loved when he called Steve Hilton, he called Trump his daddy.
6: Yeah.
2: But he said, Javier Becerra is running circles around everyone on that stage, and he's doing it naturally, organically. He simply and genuinely understands what he's talking about, hands down. And that's my, you know, that's my feeling, too. But anyway, to your point, and I don't want anyone to ever think they can't talk on this show.
7: No, yeah.
2: Can I just give a hearty you to everyone that was on both sides of the debate on social media?
7: Yeah, I just think it's really important because this is how we get into situations where we're backed into a corner if we don't start early. And I don't know. And all of Bass's her social media campaign has been, I know I haven't been perfect. We have a lot of work to do.
6: She says that in their commercials,
7: and admitting that is—it's like admitting that. Don't admit that you're weak because she is qualified. Yeah. She is a woman of color.
2: I think that was your point.
7: Yeah.
2: Is that she should just talk more about what she's done and what she's going to do in her second term. We got into a debate about sort of the strategy of the candidates in the race, and I just was afraid we're taking up too much time on local stuff. But I think you're right, though. It's actually not just local stuff. A lot of the points that we've all brought up go to the larger Democratic Party.
6: They can go to the presidential election, too. So.
7: Yeah, it's just applicable. It starts here, you know? It starts here. It starts with people being comfortable enough to talk civilly.
2: This is how
7: we get more divided.
2: Yeah, it's good practice for the presidential because that's going to get ugly.
7: Oh, my God.
2: Right? When we get into the presidential, my God.
6: Yeah.
2: Ask Chris and I. How many primary season?
6: Well, that
2: just
6: primary
2: awful.
6: Season where Obama was going up against Hillary was Wrong. The absolute worst.
7: I know.
6: I don't know if it was
2: that or Hillary versus Bernie. They were both pretty bad.
6: I think it was Hillary versus Obama. It was Hillary versus Obama, hands down.
2: By the way, there were a lot of people announcing their departures from the show, like an airport on social
6: media.
2: It's
6: not an airport.
2: I'm leaving because Chris said this. I'm leaving because Steph said this. I'm never listening again because XYZ guest said this.
7: Yeah, and I told...
6: Well, then why have a primary?
7: I told Chris this off air, too, but we have a lot of different demographics in this room.
6: We are
7: a good representation of what the general population and what the general public thinks.
6: Mm-hmm.
7: It's important to hear what other people have to say.
2: Yeah.
7: Because we're all on the same side here.
2: Yeah.
7: But this is how things get fixed. This is how we get to compromise. This is how we need to be able to listen to each other without saying... Well, you're wrong.
6: Stop bashing my candidate.
7: Yeah, I think
2: what people are saying, like, they don't want. This is what always happens: is like we give the other side fodder. If we trash some of our own candidates, I think that
6: I don't think either one of us has trashed.
2: No, I get it.
7: I understand what you're saying. That's how some people view it. But at the same time, if we can't, this is not what democracy is.
2: Yeah.
7: Democracy should not be blindly rubber stamping someone and blindly following
6: democracy
7: someone.
6: Democracy by design is a little bit messy.
2: I think here's my long. You're going to wrap me.
7: We still got a minute, 2 minutes. Yeah.
2: No, but I think what I've found. This is just me personally, and I've been unabashed. That I'm a huge Karen Bass fan,
7: so I'm biased
2: too. But I think what I was saying is just, I feel some people, not you guys, some people on our side, it's like they're using MAGA talking points against her.
7: Sure.
2: Like lies we have heard. You talked about the lies they're using in Central California against Newsom, but it's just in terms of putting stuff at her feet that is not, and again, she's not perfect, but someone's got to take our idea yesterday and go stand in front of the Bel Air Hotel and say, I'm in front of Spencer Pratt's house right now, who says that Karen Bass put him in a trailer.
6: And the number one thing that she ran on trying to fix the homeless issue has gotten a lot better under her.
2: And crime, lots of stuff. Yeah. But anyway. Yeah, I know. I think we should have her on, and you guys could just ask her. It's not. It's just asking, you know, what's your plan for this?
6: It's asking questions that the electorate has.
2: Yeah. No, exactly. All right. Hey, good talk, everybody. Good talk. Right.
6: Hug it out.
2: Hey, we have water, so everybody can take a poop now,
7: Yay!
2: Too.
6: So good.
2: You're welcome. Good. You're welcome. Yay. 21, even a gelatinous one. 21. Ew. 21 minutes after the hour.
1: How did the world get so stupid? I can't believe it.
2: Here we are. I don't know if you saw this meltdown yesterday, but I know Chris always says, like, you know, reporters, you know, they have to have access. I'm like, access to what? Access to getting called an idiot now. That's basically he answers every request with, "You're a stupid person. You're a dumb person."
1: Twice as big.
6: Those reporters let that roll off their backs. The reporters are stronger than that.
2: Oh my God.
1: It's twice as big, you dummy.
2: Here's
1: what I'm going to do with the Iran war. I'm going to paint it blue, just like the reflecting pond, which will no longer reflect. Reflecting is bad. It can cause cancer, just like the windmills, because the reflection goes wee-wee, and it kills the whales. So I'm going to paint the Iran. I'm painting it blue. Red for MAGA, but blue because we won. And then it'll be blue and red, and that'll be green, I think, when you mix those colors.
2: Oh, my God. Okay, listen to the meltdown just from yesterday. Here we go.
3: The promise to bring inflation down is now at its highest level in 3 years. Are your policies not working?
8: No,
3: what's happening?
8: No, my policies are working incredibly. You're a stupid person, and you happen to be. I mean, I know you very well.
2: That was his answer to everybody. Here we go, too. Yep, here we go.
9: To what extent are American financial situations motivating you to make a deal?
8: Not even a little bit. The only thing that matters when I'm talking about Iran, they can't have a nuclear weapon. I don't think about America's financial situation. I don't think about anybody. I think about one thing. We cannot let Iran have a nuclear weapon.
2: Okay, so that needs to be in every Democratic ad. Not even a little bit. I don't think about it.
1: Not even a little bit. Now, I think about the gold statue on my golf course. I think about the big, beautiful billion-dollar ballroom in my $400 billion jet. Money.
2: U.S. inflation jumped to 3.8 in April as the war continued to drive energy prices and everyday costs up. Prices rose 3.8% over last year. In March, prices rose 3.3%. This is just a legitimate question. And here's how here we go. Here's how he answers.
8: We have a ballroom that's under budget. It's going up right here. I've doubled the size of it because we obviously need that. And we're right now on budget, under budget, and ahead of schedule. I doubled the size of it, you dumb person. Double the size. You are not a smart person.
2: Also, doesn't it seem like sound like his dentures were coming out? You dumb person!
1: You dumb person that's not smart. Hey, I would love a reporter just to press him on that. In many, many ways, the war is already over. What list one of the many ways in which you said many? So I'm expecting 10 examples. So list one.
2: They
1: never press him on it.
2: Adam said, in the same press gaggle, Trump said he doubled the size of his ballroom and he doesn't care about Americans' financial situations. I'm begging the media, act like Obama or Biden did this and cover it the way you would have then. I mean, that's got to be in every ad. I don't think about Americans' financial situation.
1: Yeah, he's like a person on my mom's memory floor. You just deal with them differently when they lash out and just say weird things. You can just go, well, they're on the memory floor. That's going to happen. And Trump's on the memory floor. He's just going to say stuff. We'll let it go.
2: Yeah, except people on your mom's memory floor don't have the nuclear codes. So
1: But people on my mom's memory floor are actually more capable of running this country than Donald Trump.
2: Yeah, my mom's too. Back in the day, I'm telling you. By the way, speaking of elections coming up, Jen posted, just so everyone is aware that we get really screwed after the midterms. I'll repost this in October. A lot of the cuts they did in this stupid big beautiful bill. They all hit. So if you think things are bad now, they all hit right after the midterms. They did that on purpose, right? Medicaid work rules, food and restrictions, clean energy credits, and student loan changes, affordable housing cuts, rural hospital funding declines, and they did it on purpose to kick in.
1: And it goes back to what he mean when he made that speech during the campaign. Vote for me, you'll never have to vote again. This is why they're doing such horrible things, because they probably count on just cheating, protesting, using the courts, using the Supreme Court to say, we're going to do anything we want to do. So here comes the horrible things after the midterms, and you're not going to be able to do anything about it. That's, we got to hear those words. Really hear. That's been their plan all along.
2: Yep. All right, we'll jump into our family fight. Uh-oh, here it comes. Lisa says, bashing Karen Bass is not helpful, Chris and Bella. Stop.

0: Stephanie Miller.
1: Yeah. Yeah, yeah, do it, do it, do it. Stephen Beschloss coming up
2: bottom
1: of the hour. We learned so many fun things during the breaks. Prager, what? You tried to recruit Bella when she was in college because she was on the radio.
2: Yeah.
1: Ha ha,
2: yeah.
1: Dennis, ha ha, she fell into my liberal communistical clutches instead.
3: Now, they would hit me up and other students who were
2: More
3: than once, yeah. Anytime there was an internship or entry level, you know, something, especially when I was a junior, I would always get messages on our university, like, job site.
2: Yeah, right.
3: And they would always DM me and say, hey, girl.
1: We worked with Dennis at KBC.
2: Yes, we did.
1: And I took a picture with him in the airport when I ran into him on the Sexy Liberal Tour. And then that was the last time people announced their departure from the show because I should have apparently killed him, strangled him, kicked him
2: in
1: the balls.
2: And ironically, the photo was in the airport where they announced departures.
1: Yes. He was a professional colleague. He was nice to us. Like, what was I supposed to do?
2: Exactly. We have our professions in common, you know, so we did have something in common.
1: Plus, we worked, they're all right wing. We wouldn't
2: Larry
1: talk
2: Elder.
1: To anybody.
2: We came on right after Larry Elder.
1: Yes, and he let me use all his sound bites. And also because my producer had a giant rack time. My producer still does.
2: 36 triple D's.
1: But he's not interested in yours. All right, and then also what you missed during the commercial break is Lonnie said a lizard got in the house and our cat got it. I think the lizard's going to live. So I know that was... We're just going to pretend that it's at a farm upstate running free. I'm sure it's fine.
2: I'm sure it's gelatinous, too.
1: No! Today's show is grossing me out. Karen in Chicago. Hello, boo-foo.
4: Hi, good morning, Spooky Bear. Yes, I do believe I was one of the people that got severe ick over the picture of you and Dennis Brager.
1: Yes.
4: But I didn't leave. I'm still here.
1: All right, thank you.
4: My concern was for you, that's all.
1: Yes.
4: This is part of the reason I can never go anywhere else because, you know, I think it here, you guys say it there, I'm on the total same wavelength with you guys, and I was thinking about AOC is a perfect example of a Democrat that will go into those, you know, red areas. And I love the way the Democrats early in this term were going out and holding town halls.
2: Yes.
4: We don't hear much about it. I don't know if it's not happening or we're just not hearing about it, but that we need more of that as well.
2: Robert Garcia still does that.
1: I had to talk to Sean Hannity on Fox News, and he is gelatinous.
4: Yeah.
1: It's our official journalist. I don't know what he is. Historian. He's everything.
2: He's filmmaker.
1: Author of America, America. Uh-huh. That's how patriotic he is. He joins us next.

0: I can say I am heartbroken by what has happened to the fraud that's being perpetrated on the taxpayers of this state. Because outside of Minnesota and California, which are probably number one and number two, if they're the gold medalist and the silver medalist, I heard somebody shout out New York. Maybe New York is the bronze medalist, but let me be honest, maybe Maine is the bronze medalist.
1: Oh, JD, if only somebody had written a piece about this. What? Oh, my God, look who's here.
2: Let's get happy, though, because guess who's here?
3: Speaking of beloved, my show is sometimes referred to as me reading Stephen Beschloss's tweets on the air show.
1: It's the time.
3: It's true. Stephen Beschloss.
4: Yes. For our Stephen.
1: They said.
4: Steve Beschloss. He's a worldly guy.
3: Writer of not just America, America, America.
4: Right. It's that time for our Stephen S.
1: Stephen Beschloss, you got to give J.D. Vance credit for keeping a straight face.
5: Right? Yeah, you know, boy, the odor of hypocrisy that surrounds that man is remarkable. His ability to deny the reality that's like right in front of him is remarkable.
1: It really is. Your piece, Protecting Taxpayers, what a joke, as J.D. Vance runs interference in Maine, his epically corrupt boss laughs all the way to the bank. I mean, it is almost hard to keep track of the stories of just bewildering amounts of corruption on a daily basis, right?
5: It's the scale, right? It's the scale and it's the breadth of it that becomes hard for people to wrap their heads around and to figure out where to target their outrage because it's so widespread. And it reminds me that, you know, I said it in the first term, it's more clear now. This is more than a political story. This is a crime story. It's been a crime story all along.
1: Yeah, and Stephen, to your point, this is why the work you do is so important. The mainstream media, you forget the fact that when he's out there talking about fraud, the president is a convicted felon because of fraud. He was convicted of fraud.
5: 34 felony counts of business fraud. Yes, indeed.
1: Yeah.
5: Well, I mean, and the way in which he is on a daily basis, you know, frauding the taxpayers.
1: Yeah.
5: You know, I mean, it's not only the billion-dollar ballroom now that we're supposed to pay, not his private donors. It's the plan for his $10 billion. Maybe you've talked about it. $10 billion. From the IRS leaking some information about the taxes that he never released, which he should have released.
1: Right.
5: And you know, and now it's $1.7 billion. That's not a win for anybody. It's more money being stolen from us.
1: Well, I'm glad you brought it up. I didn't even get to this yet, Stephen. You're right. He's set to drop his $10 billion lawsuit against the IRS in exchange for the creation of a fund that will pay up to $1.7 billion to some of his political allies, including people involved in the January 6th Capitol riots. His sons, Don Jr. and Eric, are also suing. I mean, it goes on and on. So this would be, the fund would be to compensate allies, anybody who claims they were wrongfully targeted by the Biden administration.
5: Right. $1.7 billion. Do you think that there will be none of those dollars that will end up in one of the Trump accounts?
1: Of course.
5: I mean, come on.
1: And yeah, Trump is also seeking $230 million from the DOJ over the FBI's investigation into potential ties between his campaign and Russia, as well as the execution of a warrant at his Mar-a-Lago in the classified documents case. I mean, go ahead.
5: The theft is ongoing. You know, the theft that is the Iran war is mind-boggling. You know, the $5 billion that Jared Kushner is trying to hit up various countries, various companies for while he's ostensibly supposed to be a diplomat over there. I mean, that's a disgrace of the highest order. And then you look at, who did Donald Trump bring with him to China? Well, it's all the billionaires, you know, who are looking to cash in. And do we think that Donald Trump isn't going to find an angle on this to further stuff his own pockets? Of course he will.
1: Yeah, that's exactly what this trip is about. And by the way, you had posted, I don't know exactly how Trump will embarrass our country in China, but I think we can count on it happening. Well, you didn't need to be psychic.
5: No, I was pretty like the easiest possible prediction.
1: Oh, my God. From his panicky tweet about, you know, when obviously was reported as saying America's in decline, that Trump literally pathetically goes, oh, he meant Biden, which he absolutely did not. But I mean, yeah. it's, I mean, by the way, so we've been talking about Taiwan. So President Xi warned Trump about their two countries could clash over Taiwan if the issue is not handled properly, an unusually harsh admonition that stood in contrast to the American leader's praise for his counterpart. I mean, he's just slobbering, yet another dictator he's slobbering over, right?
5: Yeah, well, and Kamala Harris made it really clear, didn't she? This is a guy who is always going to bend down to the flattery of a dictator.
1: Yeah. So they it suggested Trump's visit to China is likely to be longer on pageantry and symbolism than, you know, and everything people wrote, that's exactly what happened. He got nothing, and I'm telling you, it appears that she is signaling about Taiwan, right, and telling Trump to get out of the way. And he just looked pathetically weak, didn't he?
5: Yeah, and the problem is that, you know, this is not a person who's going to stand up for democracy. He doesn't stand up for it. He stamps on it. He tramples it in our own country. Why would he stand up for Taiwan if he saw a deal to be had with China? And the guy who said during the campaign that he was there to protect the farmers, that their land wouldn't be taken away from him, what has he done? Now it seems to be clear that he's all systems go for the Chinese to buy up a lot of American farmland.
1: Aye, aye, aye. Well, you know, after he blew up their soybean business, right? I mean, it's anyway. She told Trump the Taiwan question is the most important issue in China-U.S. relations. If it is handled properly, the bilateral relationship will enjoy overall stability. Otherwise, the two countries will have clashes and even conflicts, putting the entire relationship in great jeopardy. I mean, you can tell she smells the weakness that is Donald Trump.
5: Oh, yeah.
1: And Donald Trump usually can't shut up. She basically didn't say anything. I mean, which makes me think, of course, he's about to give up Taiwan. You know, we have no moral standing to say, tell them not to.
5: Flattery is always what will win the day with that guy.
6: Absolutely.
5: And you know, no other principle that operates. And if you sweeten the flattery with some kind of money deal, boy, that guy will just, you know, do whatever you want.
1: Give up America. He's been a traitor from day one, Stephen. Your post, this echoed something I think George Conway just said, but you said, no matter how long I live, if after we get through this dark chapter, I will never get over the immorality, the amorality, the corruption, the criminality, and the cruelty in service to one of the worst humans to ever walk the earth. Listen to George Conway on that.
7: He invites people to say, to feel that they are superior by hating on other people. He has created a permission structure for people to be their worst selves. He has taught Americans that it's okay to be selfish and spiteful and hateful and angry and resentful, that it's okay. And that is the most toxic thing that I think he's done to the country.
1: I mean, the question always is, Stephen, how do we put this genie back in the bottle? I mean, Chris and Bella and I have been talking about this Netflix roast, and boy, there's just a... I feel like he has lowered the bar on, like, meanness and viciousness and coarseness that I don't know how we put the genie back in. Do you?
5: Yeah. I mean, look, the J.D. Vance, you know, effort to demonize now yet another group of immigrants in the last days, now in Maine, because, of course, they're the worst people in the world, the Somalis, the handful of Somalis that are in Maine. I mean, it's just they keep running this same play over and over and over to try to find new scapegoats. And, you know, that's the oldest deal in the playbook, to be able to keep finding a way to blame somebody else for your problems. And so, you know, it feeds on people's anger and feeds on people's resentment and people's insecurities about their own situation. So it's always good to have somebody who's lower than you. Maybe it's a human instinct, but it's a demagogue who comes in and you know, fuels it and uses it, exploits it on the, you know, as George Washington said, on the ruins of public liberty. And, you know, when I look forward to this, I mean, I've been really trying to think about in a positive way, how do we get to the future and what does that look like? And, you know, I believe it. The midterms are really important, that the Democrats in a massive, massive vote defeat this bunch and begin to put the genie back in the bottle, to hold these people accountable. That has to happen even more in 2028.
6: Yeah.
5: But I agree with you that the levels of destruction, of dismantling, of demonizing that's happened, and the feeding of the worst impulses of Americans, you know, that's not a few. It's a tyranny of a minority, but it's a minority made up of tens and tens of millions of people. Yeah. And, you know,
1: well, and you're right, Stephen. In some ways, they've always run this play. You know, they substitute villains. It's the brown people. It's the gay people.
5: Yeah.
1: It's the trans people, you know, in this last election. But yeah. You also said, can we agree that anyone who runs for president ought to have stepped inside a grocery store and bought gas so they have an actual idea about what rising prices actually mean? Can we also agree no more sociopaths who lack the capacity for empathy and shame? Jim Jordan just said of gas prices, well, that's life. You know, we had to go into Iran. No, we didn't have to go into Iran. And he's just like, oh, well, that's life. For the president saying, I don't think about Americans, not even a little bit. And, you know.
5: Yeah, and the thing is, he has absolutely no interest at this point in developing any policies and taking any actions that actually help the American people, right? Our needs, our interests. I mean, he couldn't care less. And if before he at least pretended, now he doesn't even pretend. You know, the mask is off with this guy in every possible way. And gosh, if people can't see that, then we are really, frankly, more screwed than I thought we were.
1: Yeah. Yep. One last one. You said, so Trump is talking about we talked about this yesterday. He's talking about dropping the federal gas tax, a heroic cutting of gas prices. That's 18.4 cents. And it will mean billions lost to the highway trust fund that roads depend on. Another genius move from his reckless war adventure that will succeed in making life worse. I talked about this yesterday. He's just clearly in such a panic. Right. You know, these poll numbers and the midterms. Right.
5: Yeah. But, you know, once again, it's the overwhelming turnout that's at the heart of this. And that's something that, you know, everybody who's listening now, everybody between now, it's 171 days until November 3rd. That feels like a long time, but every day is a chance to speak out and describe what's happening and remind our neighbors and our friends and the people we meet in the grocery store or at the gas lines, at the gas station, and say, like, wow, this is really wrong. Boy, do we need change, you know? That's so critical right now.
1: We were saying, we played Harry Enten from CNN, but he said 79% of Americans disapprove of him on gas prices. This is a record high looking back at every single president in this century. I mean, Americans don't agree on 80% of any 80% on anything pretty much. Right.
5: Yeah, I mean, look, one of the other things that I'm hopeful about is that the midterms will display that even all of the virulent racism playing out by southern states trying to deny black voters in the last week, and as that sort of escalates, that there just might be some of those districts that have enough angry people that they too go Democratic.
1: Yeah.
5: And you know, those are the kind of messages that I think we all
1: also
5: want to happen.
1: Stephen, we should put that out there that, you know what, if you happen to feel being a Democrat's a bad thing, this doesn't brand you for life. Just stop this pain. Just stop. Yeah. Just help us stop this pain. Stop it now. Right.
5: Yeah.
1: And then, you know, and then in the future, depending on the candidates, you do what you want to do. But this is an American. Someone was saying yesterday, Stephen, it's crossed all partisan lines. This is an emergency. This is a national state of
5: emergency.
1: Yeah.
5: It's been an emergency for a while.
1: Yeah.
5: I mean, I think it was in the first days of the second term. You know, J.B. Pritzker made a point of calling it a five-alarm fire. I think it was right. He was, you know, referencing, you know, the Reichstag fire in Germany. That was right. I mean, whatever it takes to try to get people to recognize there's a real emergency. And boy, Americans have an enormous ability to adapt to the reality that's in front of them.
1: Yeah, but, yeah. It's a break glass moment, as they say. Stephen, great stuff as always. Please support our friend and his fantastic writing.
8: Subscribe to America on Substack.
1: Yes.
5: Thank you so much.
1: It's not in a repetitive way.
8: No.
1: Okay.
8: It's in a great way.
1: Yeah. All right. It's just,
5: there's so much America to actually engage with.
1: It's
5: so
1: double the patriotism. Yes. Same price.
5: That's it.
1: All right. Love you, Stephen. Thanks so much.
5: Pleasure.
1: There he goes. Stephen Beschloss. 48 minutes after the hour.
9: Poll today,
6: 15% lead in the generic ballot on the Democratic Party from an A-plus pollster, Atlas Intel. So they're in trouble.
1: Wow. Ro Khanna, I love, just said, when Barack Obama left office, 97% of Iran's enriched uranium was gone. Gas was $2.30, and 13 American service members were still alive. Trump tore up the deal, listened to Benjamin Netanyahu, and the result was chaos, higher prices, and American deaths. That's not leadership. That's recklessness. And here we are, and Americans, as you say, they really are drawing a straight line, because the prices clearly went way up right when the Iran war. I mean, I think we're up 60% now. I mean, and they're going to go higher, aren't they?
6: Yeah, I mean, there's nowhere for them to run. They can't blame anybody. First of all, maybe at best you get 3 to 6 months of goodwill from the American people where you can blame problems on your predecessor. But when you run for president on a campaign promise of, I'm not going to start new wars and send you over to die so that oil companies can make money, and by the way, I'm going to make everything less expensive on day one, turns out the American people take you literally on the promises that you make to them. And so between the tariffs, which were already driving prices up on everything, between the job market being a mess, and now gas prices, diesel prices, fertilizer prices skyrocketing right now, it's bad, and there's nowhere for them to run. They can't blame Biden. They can't blame immigrants. They can't blame DEI on this stuff.
1: Yeah.
6: And when you debate them, and I go on Newsmax, and I go on News Nation, and I go on Piers Morgan, all these other shows, they've got nothing. They have nothing.
1: Yeah.
6: They just want to talk about Joe Biden. They were like, well, prices were higher under Joe Biden. And I'm like, well, at their peak they were, but we didn't choose to start that war. Vladimir Putin did, who, by the way, is best friends with your king.
1: Yeah.
8: Yeah.
1: Yeah. No, exactly. You know, we talked to Katie yesterday, Mike, this, you know, part of the reason you're doing so well, she's doing so well, people, because it just feels like mainstream media, have they given up? I mean, he falls asleep on camera every day, and no one really asks about it, reports on it. I mean,
8: they're afraid to lose access.
1: But it's extraordinary. I mean, it's just, this is two nights in a row now, Chris, with like all night long, these crazier and crazier and crazier tweets. And then he's asleep. And all the people around him, you're like, am I in a fever dream? None of these people even acknowledge that he's asleep.
6: I mean, listen, let me defend Donald Trump for a second, because if I stayed up all night posting crazy things on the internet, I too would fall asleep if I had to listen to RFK Jr. talk about teenager sperm. Okay, so like, it's not so much his fault. But the corporate media is a failure. Like, they're a complete failure, and they know exactly what they're doing. But like, Donald Trump has completely abused his power to get the FCC to control these guys. They're threatening CBS, ABC, NBC, and the rest of them that if they don't cover the war the way that they want them to, they're going to lose their access. They're going to lose their broadcasting license. I mean, ABC's fighting with the Trump administration right now to stay on air over Jimmy Kimmel because they made a joke that he didn't like about the White House correspondence dinner. So, but it's always been this kind of weird, hopefully this is okay to say on the radio, but circle jerk. Like, it's just a circle jerk. Like, what it is. It's just, it's this group of people who don't really care about partisan politics, don't care about the issue of the day. They're trying to create as much attention, access, money as they can. And that's why I hate the White House correspondence there.
8: Yes.
6: And
1: I'm
6: sorry for what happened 3 weeks ago. I'm glad that nobody got hurt in whatever the hell was going on. I know a lot of people believe it was staged. I don't think they're smart enough to actually stage something like that, but who knows? But, you know, The Trump attacks the media. The media goes after Trump. They go to do this dinner where they're all yucking it up together. But the only value the White House Correspondents' Dinner ever had was bringing in a comedian to make fun of the president of the United States to show that in this country, you have the ability to make fun of the president to his face.
1: Yeah.
6: There's no other country in the world that would do that. And they removed the one good part of it. Otherwise, it's just another stupid cocktail party for rich people in D.C.
1: Yeah,
8: exactly.
1: Well, Mike, that's why I go to you on social media and on your show to just...
8: endless urgency.
1: Yeah, thank you.
8: Uh-huh.
1: I do. I have endless urgency to consume Mike Nellis.
8: Yes.
1: But yeah, Jay said it too. Trump posted 55+ times in 3 hours last night. If any other public figure behaved this way, the media would be nonstop questioning their mental state. Instead, the mainstream media doesn't even mention it. And that's what makes you feel like you're taking crazy pills, unless you're watching Mike Nellis or Katie Fang or Joy Reid or somebody.
8: Midas Touch guys.
1: Yeah, it doesn't have to bend the knee to this corporate. I mean, you were saying, you posted catching up on the Sunday shows. I see Trump and his cronies spent the morning arguing again that he's creating the greatest economy we've ever had again. They've got nothing new to offer except tired talking points and try to rig the midterms via gerrymandering. Mike, where are you on? I mean, obviously, this just gets worse and worse at the Supreme Court and Virginia Supreme Court and gerrymandering. What are your thoughts on all that? And can we overcome it? Because I feel like people, that's what I'm afraid of. People are going to despair and it's going to hurt turnout if they think it's already rigged.

0: is the Stephanie Miller Show.
1: Oh, graduation time. I was telling you my girlfriend's nephew just graduated from ASU, alma mater of Christopher Lavoie.
2: That's right.
1: Yesterday.
2: He's a Sun Devil.
1: It's huge.
3: Forks up.
2: Forks up. Forks up.
3: Forks up.
1: It's huge.
2: Yeah.
1: That's in Sun Devil Stadium, and it had to be over like 2 days.
3: Yeah.
1: I thought USC was huge. USC was bigger. My college is bigger than my hometown.
2: Yeah.
1: USC was like 25,000.
2: At ASU, just the Tempe campus is 55,000 students.
3: Oh, my goodness.
1: Can you believe that many kids are still getting duped into college loan debt, Bella?
3: I mean, I know.
1: A lot of kids getting
3: at
1: duped.
3: At the very least, ASU, since the state school, it's
2: mostly relatively cheap.
3: Mostly Arizona residents that are there.
2: Yeah.
3: Although, when I was in high school, a lot of people went to ASU. That's a very popular West Coast school.

0: screen, Donald Trump, 65% disapprove of him on health care. That is the highest. That is the highest for any president this century. Biden was at 57%. That was his highest. Obama, remember, this was around the Obamacare debate, right? He was at 63%. Trump's actually beating him on this score. It's just a score you don't want to be winning on.
1: Okay, just everything. His numbers are the lowest ever on everything. Okay, Senator Tim Kaine, real quick on this Iran debacle.
2: The administration is refusing to allow members of this committee to see the OLC opinion stating the legal case for war. We've always had the ability. We're armed services members. We're being asked to fund a $1.5 trillion budget, but our request to the DOJ to see the OLC opinion justifying this war, they have refused to allow members of the Armed Services Committee to see it. U.S. senators, appropriators, we're not allowed to see it. Are they hiding?
3: That is insane.
1: Yeah. So we mentioned earlier, every department is just a debacle. But so Kash Patel took a VIP snorkeling excursion around the USS Arizona.
3: Yep.
1: The sunken battleship entombs more than 900 sailors and Marines at Pearl Harbor. They don't even
3: let
1: family.
3: Are still near. There. Yeah.
1: It's another one of it. And they took pains then to go, oh, he's not on vacation in Hawaii. He's working. I'm like, oh, this guy is such a douche. By the way, there was an ex-FBI head that I saw interviewed. Did you know almost 3,000 agents have been purged from the FBI since,
3: I feel safer.
1: Yeah, since Patel got there. I mean, anybody with any expertise in every department. All right, I have to get to Giuliani saying he was visited by a ghost when he was
4: in a coma?
1: Mm-hmm.
4: Yeah.
1: Mm-hmm. Yes. Yes. He revealed he had a very significant spiritual experience while hospitalized in a coma. He said his late...
4: When was this? Was this, like, the recent time
1: he was... Yes. He said his late top aide, Peter Powers, who died in 2016, gave him an intervention during the medical episode. Oh, dear. I'm going to guess that he was still drinking even when he was... Okay.
4: In a coma?
1: Yeah. He said...
4: He had whiskey in his IV.
1: I had a very, very significant spiritual experience at a time when I was in a state of when I was out of it. I would equate it to a dream of my being online headed for a trial by St. Peter. That was a very significant intervention by my Peter. I have my own Peter Powers, my friend.
4: Oh, my God.
1: So he was on trial in front of St. Peter, represented by his dead friend who he was having a conversation with while he was... Okay. All right. I'm just going to leave that right there because you know why? Because Friday's with Frangela next.
4: It's the best.

0: in the writer's room, we were pitching ideas for one of the cold opens like 2 months ago.
1: Yeah.
0: And I was like, would it be funny if Hegseth just did that Bible verse that they have in Pulp Fiction? Remember, they're like from Ezekiel.
1: Yes.
0: The Samuel Jackson.
1: 17, yeah.
0: Yeah, we talked about it and we were like, that would be too ridiculous. That would be, and it would take up all this time in the cold open. It would seem like it, we wouldn't. And then he for real did it.
1: Yeah, that's right. He for real did it.
0: Like 2 weeks later.
1: Oh my gosh. And

0: And I was like, well, the good news is I'm being surveilled.
1: Yeah, that's a relief. The room is listening.
0: It was crazy.
2: Wow.
3: Yep. Comedy's pretty much canceled. We can't outdo the Trump administration. Right. Well, canceled except for these two because they are essential.

0: We are in a state of emergency in this country, and I see Chris has already dragged you down into his discussion of eating pig or chicken feet.
1: Chicken feet.
0: Yeah. Mm-hmm. I don't know how we got there, Frangela. It started early in the show. Something about Trump bragging about us having Chinese restaurants.
1: Yep.
2: to what?
0: Yes.
2: He bragged about us having Chinese restaurants
0: yes.
2: in China.
1: Yeah.
3: No.
1: Yes, he did.
3: No, he did.
1: Yes, he did.
0: Oh, yes, he did.
3: He did not embarrass. He did not walk up in them people's house.
1: Yes, yep.
3: No, he did. And embarrass us like that. No, he did not.
0: Anyway, it became
2: a
0: discussion.
2: He was just going to sell out Taiwan. I didn't know he was going to.
0: Yeah. Oh no, that too. That too. But also, Chris has used the word gelatinous way too many times on the show.
1: Because that's what chicken feet taste like.
2: I'm with you. That's gross.
1: Yeah.
0: Yeah. Then we just got into a whole discussion. My mother used to make the, what did someone say? The chicken livers are
1: gizzards.
0: Still a thing.
1: Gizzards.
0: Yeah, and the gizzards and the hearts and stuff. She'd boil all that stuff up. She loved
3: it. Yeah, that's what I do too.
0: Yeah, she loved it.
2: Because
0: the organ
2: is also 100 years old.
3: No. Offals. I put them in my dressing for Thanksgiving,
2: which is wrong.
0: No, my mom just.
1: And in the gravy too.
2: Which is wrong.
3: Yeah, and the gravy, too.
1: Yep.
0: There's been discussion of oxtails. My mom was really a carnivorous beast. She made oxtails. Like, there were a lot of meat-like things.
3: Mm-hmm. What did I just say? I said my mom used to, you know, barbecue oxtails. And now, what did you just say, Chris?
1: Oxtails are very expensive now because it's like haute cuisine.
0: Yeah.
3: That's
2: you know,
3: right.
2: I don't, all of you, Stephanie and I are much younger.
0: That's right.
2: And so we just don't share in your we don't know about those times. You know, when you got electricity, what was it like? Was it amazing?
0: It was exciting.
1: Well, we finally got indoor plumbing.
3: I just moved and, you know, I went from a, one of those energy saving buildings.
1: Yep.
0: Yeah.
3: We're like, there's electricity in the walls. There's more water. The water's hotter. Oh my goodness. I mean, 2 years without that, I was like, oh, is this how life is? Yeah.
2: Back when they let you just overuse things.
1: Yeah.
0: Oh, dear God.
3: It doesn't take 3 hours to run the dishwasher?
2: That's true.
0: So, Frangela, as you know, we've discussed many times, it's not the racism, it was the egg prices or whatever. However, I just thought this was a not-so-fun fact. Knox County is removing Alex Haley's books from school libraries. The author of Roots, who lived in Knoxville, an author dishonored in his own hometown. I shudder to think what racist thing Tennessee will think of next. This gerrymandering, they're just rushing to be as racist as they possibly can, as fast as they possibly can.
2: That's right, because it's their dying breath.
3: It really is, and what I love about it is, in one breath, they're saying, racism doesn't exist, but watch me do these racist things.
0: Right.
3: You know? And what I love about it is at least when we get the power back, we don't have to have this discussion again.
2: Oh, well, let me put this, we're not having this discussion again. If the people try to have it, it's not happening.
0: Let me have Representative Mike Johnson explain it to you.
4: Here we go. It was a big thing, and the court came out rightfully and said we had an unconstitutional map in Louisiana and by extension these other states that had drawn lines based on race, and they reaffirmed a very important principle. Nobody, no American citizen should be discriminated against based on the color of their skin, and that's what that did. When you draw for one race, you leave out the others, and vice versa.
2: That's in no way true. That's in no...
0: That oh, so they really were just finishing Martin Luther King's work. I see.
2: Yeah, you know, this is the thing. What I find amazing about them is, yes, I'm outraged. Yes, I'm angry. Yes, I'm slave, bone-weary, tired. But the reality here is I've been this way before, and we have been this way before. I don't know when these people going to recognize that we don't quit.
0: Yeah.
2: We don't quit. You have literally done your worst to black people in this country, racist, all through history, have done your absolute worst. And you know what you ended up with? Copying our culture as usual. And we're still here. And we will be.
0: Yeah.
3: That's right. You know, someone, I think there was a person was saying recently, we black people have lived under this fascism. You didn't have to tell us what a Nazi was.
0: Mm-hmm. Yeah. Yeah.
3: Because they learned Nazism from us.
2: Mm-hmm.
3: We had been living under that way before Nazis ever came to this earth.
0: Yeah.
3: And we still have been living under it. And this is why I keep saying, yeah, let's stop using these words to describe America.
0: Yeah.
3: And let's look at her actions.
0: Yeah, Frances, mm-hmm, you're right. The minute you agree it's okay to own another person, obviously it's okay to kill them if you want to, or well, do whatever you want. I mean, it's so, you know, the straight line to there to the concentration camps is pretty straight.
3: Yeah. And when you talk about concentration camps, think about it. They had to fire Kristi Noem, mm-hmm, to quote unquote cover billions of dollars being paid for warehouses to what? Concentrate human beings.
0: Yeah.
2: Without trials.
3: Yeah. This country ain't never changed.
0: It's, mm-hmm, interesting. Your favorite thing I ever sent you was the Kristi Noem is a bird-legged hoe.
1: Ha!
0: It's all full circle. Border Patrol chief quits amid prostitution scandal. The Border Patrol chief, who oversaw the aggressive militarization of the U.S. Southern border, has resigned with immediate effect. Six current and former employees accused him of regularly paying for sex with prostitutes during trips to Colombia and Thailand. Okay, so just full, mm-hmm, circle from aforementioned bird-legged hoe.
2: Can I ask why a border agent is in Thailand? Do we have a border I'm unaware of with Thailand?
0: Could I ask why is Cash Patel, what is it, VIP snorkeling under the bodies in the Pearl Harbor?
1: Yeah.
2: Most offensive thing I have ever heard of. The minute Dan told me, and when I was like,
0: right.
2: He did what?
0: Yeah.
2: He went snorkeling at the site?
0: Right.
2: Of
0: the USS Arizona, yes. I honestly, because of years of, you know, built up, bitterness over me. I'm almost certain that Chris LeBoy on a daily basis is with me. I'm like, that's not a real story. You're just going to get me to read this, and then you're going to go, you idiot. But it really, even Cash Patel, you think he'd do something like that?
1: Oh, yeah, he did.
2: It is beyond disrespectful. It's amazing to me because we forget that everybody Donald Trump surrounds himself with is at least as bad as he is.
3: That's right.
2: If not worse. And so you forget that they are capable of this level of just the lack of respect.
0: Yeah.
2: I was blown away, but I'm like, that can't be legal. You can't be allowed to do that.
0: I know. Even the families are not allowed to. I mean, it's a sacred.
2: I mean,
0: okay.
2: They're fetishizing, you know what I'm trying to say.
0: Fetishizing.
2: Fetishization.
0: Right.
2: Of murder and death and violence is so beyond the pale. It is so vulgar and disgusting.
3: And that they get to go and dance on those bodies.
0: Yeah.
3: They get to extract their joy from that moment, whatever it is. So whatever's going on, these people are trying to find pleasure out of it.
0: Yeah. Okay, so I sent you the official pastor of the Stephanie Miller Show, John Pavlovitz, because I just love this. He said, first of all, because he's quoting Julia Roberts, and so anything that Julia Roberts said in any movie ever, I'm already down. Right. He said, I'm just a white person standing in front of other white people asking you to loudly and explicitly condemn the racism and white supremacy of Donald Trump, J.D. Vance, the Trump administration and the Republican Party, white evangelicalism and the entire MAGA movement. This is our mess, friends. And we've talked about this before. It really is. I mean, it is. How do we talk about using your white privilege properly?
2: Yeah.
0: Right.
2: Well, one thing people can do is Karen from Chicago wanted me to mention, because she got slammed into a hard break, is NoKings.org. There's marches on Saturday, Good Trouble. So go to NoKings.org and check that out. I think that is absolutely one of the things we all should be doing is protesting loudly and as often as we can.
0: Yeah. Yeah. You reposted Jasmine Crockett, who I love this quote too. I'm so sick of hearing history will judge them. Judge them now with judges.
3: Right now. Not tomorrow. Mm-mm. Right now.
2: Right. I need to see it.
3: In fact, let's just all stop what we're doing and insist on it. We are not mad enough. We are not active enough.
2: I'm gonna tell you our problem. Yeah,
3: because the rent is due. I'm with you, baby.
2: Also, okay? I think it's the midterm. I think that people are holding our breath, and like, okay, if we can just make it to the midterms, if we can just make it to the midterms, and I understand that, but we need to be organizing and we need to be ready, and we really need to understand in our bones that the midterms isn't going to solve everything.
5: Yeah.
2: And that they are going to do if we even have those elections, they will be doing everything in their power to make sure that they are not fair or free, and that we are going to have to be ready to not allow them to do that.
0: And, you know, we talked to Stephen Beschloss. I mean, whatever you want to call it, a 5-alarm fire, where it's an emergency, this is a break glass moment. But you're right, Angela, to your point, when you break the glass, you're just stopping the emergency. You're not
2: right.
0: You got a lot of effing work to do after
2: That's
0: that.
2: What I'm saying.
0: So it's
2: we're
0: just the beginning.
2: We're at DEFCON. We're at DEFCON. No. Okay. Just no. All right. And that's people. But I need people to where you can get that energy. Stay mad. Yeah. Stay frosty. Stay watching your six. Yeah. Because every day we get closer to it, it gets worse.
0: Yeah. And expanding the Supreme Court to me has to be an absolute, you know,
2: minimum.
0: Yes. Thank you.
2: Absolutely.
0: So we were saying, thank God we got a good ruling on the Supreme Court ensured the abortion pill mifepristone can continue to be available by mail without an in-person appointment with a clinician. Bella still warns you, if your lady parts are working, stock up now, because this is only a temporary.
1: Yep.
0: And you will be surprised to know that Clarence Thomas, of course, was one of the dissenters along.
1: You don't say.
0: Yes. With Alito. Mm.
3: Is that what his wife wanted? Because I'm convinced that she tells him exactly how to vote.
2: You know what? I'm starting to think that he maybe burns his biscuits. You know what I'm saying? That, like, he's even subpar in the biscuit making. When you can't even correctly butter Massa's biscuit. And I mean that in all its possible.
0: Angela, I told several members of my bike club that you said Clarence Thomas sleeps in tap shoes, and it was quite a long laugh break before we continued cycling.
2: Oh, it's absolutely true. 100%. He sleeps in tap shoes, and he dreams of ways to make Massa happy. I heard that he stuffed a Scalia, and he holds him when he sleeps.
0: 19 minutes after the hour, this portion of the show. I got to ask you, being a longtime reporter, speaking of which, I talked to Katie about this as well. I can't read enough of these. Alluring says Trump fell asleep every day at his trial in New York City. The media laughed it off as no big deal. Trump now falls asleep daily, and the media barely covers it. If Joe Biden or Kamala Harris fell asleep once during a presser, the media would obsess over it for months on end. What will it take? His hitting his head on the effing table?
6: I mean, I swear that's what it's going to take. And then, you know, Robert Kennedy will explain that he's really just testing the tensile strength of the desk guy.
0: They literally did yesterday. They said, oh, he's just blinking.
6: He's blinking very slowly. Yeah, he's blinking for 28 minutes.
0: He's got to
6: get on the Nautilus with those eyelids.
0: I mean, it's all over social media. Epi Lady says, why Trump falling asleep is a sign of Biden's decline, by Jake Tapper. I mean, it's funny, but not funny. Like, how long does this go on?
6: That book did not age well.
1: No.
0: Yeah. But I mean, I I don't know where this ends. The White House says Trump will undergo an, quote, annual dental and medical evaluation at Walter Reed on May 26th. That's sure a lot of medical exams for someone that's, I mean, you and I know the whole Alzheimer's thing. Sleeping a lot is one of the.
6: Yeah, it's like, it's not sundowning, but it's the same thing. It's the same principle.
0: Right.
6: But I don't know what you're going to do with it. I mean, you know, but I'll tell you one thing. If I never have to listen to Robert Kennedy Jr. talk about sperm counts,
1: I know, right?
6: Again,
1: the sperm counts of teenage boys.
0: And hearing the term underbabied.
6: Did he gain all this knowledge from the dead raccoon penis he stole?
1: Yeah,
0: it's just ay. By the way,
6: we have a penis snatcher in the cabinet.
0: By the way, I just can't get enough of these pictures, because you sport the sports of, you know, and I guess this is the last physical. They haven't released one recently, have they, Chris? The White House doctors. So the one claiming he's 6'3 and 224 pounds with a 4.8% body fat. Here's a photo of Trump next to NFL wide receiver DJ Metcalf, who's 6'3, 230 with a 4.8% body fat. I mean, we are so in North Korea.
6: The shadow of his ass weighs 220 pounds.
0: Yes. Can I say, I said this again yesterday to, I think it was Jamie Harrison, and I was doing his show, Charlie, about, I feel like comedians are doing some of the best journalism, and I thought that was so touching, all of the comedians there in solidarity with Colbert, and also that Kimmel he's not going to do a show the night that Colbert's last night, which
6: that's really a hell of a gesture, actually.
0: Yeah. That's...
6: Because, and it's also a little bit of a trip on the high wire, because, ABC, right? If they were prone to chickening out on him, they could fire him for not doing a show, or for wanting to not do a show.
0: It looks like
6: ABC has, their testicles have dropped.
0: I was going to say Kimmel did the same thing David Letterman's last night, and I just think he's a class act.
6: He really is, and that's why I'm wearing my Jimmy Kimmel show.
0: Oh my god! Yeah, what? Wait, talk about the ABC thing. So, because I keep asking this. I ask Katie Fang, I ask everybody that's on about why this guy's at, I think I saw a poll, he's under 30% approval rating in another latest poll, Charlie. Why are you still kissing the ring and bending the knees? So, ABC.
6: They're not scared of him, they're scared of the mob.
0: Yeah, right. Yeah.
6: And they know that the robot army will do whatever he says, even if he falls asleep in the middle of saying it.
0: Yeah. Well, it seems like ABC has found some nads, as you said. They accused the FCC of violating its free speech rights, setting the stage for a legal battle. The filing, the most aggressive defense from any TV network since Trump kicked off his campaign last year to whatever he's doing to the media, it represented a striking departure for ABC. They obviously settled that ridiculous lawsuit that they would have won, right, with George Stephanopoulos.
6: When they hung Stephanopoulos out to dry,
0: Yeah. But, hopefully this courage will be contagious.
6: With a late night talk show.
0: What's that?
6: I can understand that. You hang Stephanopoulos out because he does one of those stupid Sunday shows that nobody watches anymore. But you will not mess with the late night comic.

0: Frangela, we have already started talking about the huge international embarrassment, which is once again Donald Trump overseas. What did we? I forget all. Did we cover everything? Him? Saying that it told President Xi, "You're so tall," you know, because normally Chinese people are little. Which is...
1: I said this on the final word yesterday. He wears lifts. That is why he is pitched forward.
0: Right.
1: All the time. His feet ain't been parallel to the ground since 92. Okay?
0: Right. He was talking about President Xi, but he was saying, because, you know, normally Chinese people are a little shorter, which you would know, Francis, as a very short Chinese person, the official short Chinese person of the Stephanie Miller Show.
1: Official.
2: That's right.
1: Official.
0: Yes.
1: Yeah.
3: You might
1: when somebody's wearing lifts.
3: You might
1: want to
3: tell that backstory. Tell that back.
0: Oh, everybody's heard the back. So, all right.
3: We have new people all the time.
0: My mother, rest her soul, who I think is just not exposed to a lot of people of color.
3: Right.
0: I was showing her pictures of me and Frangela on tour, on Sexy Liberal Tour. And she looked at Francis and she's like, oh, now is she Chinese? And it was just, so it's become a running joke forever.
1: I've become the little Chinese lady.
0: Like, no, Mom, she's African American.
2: Yeah, okay. But also, well, remember we had that the little Asian lady who came and grabbed Francis, she took her when we were walking to the after party.
0: Right, because when people say it on the Stephanie Miller Show, they know it's true. So obviously, you have become.
2: She was like, "Oh, look at my sister."
3: It's become canon. Yeah.
1: And y'all let the woman take me. Y'all let her.
0: I know.
1: She was lovely.
0: Angela
1: she
0: and I turned lovely. Around and we were like, and Francis's eyes were like this big. She's like, "What's happening?"
2: I'm not here to get in the way of another culture's.
0: Yes,
2: tradition.
0: We didn't want to misappropriate your culture, Francis.
1: Y'all let that woman take me. I just want to let you know. You let that woman take me.
2: Just for a little bit, she gave you back. It wasn't like okay.
0: Anyway,
1: I was there.
0: It's just,
1: I was there.
0: It was so. It's just you know. It's you're going to be humiliated when he goes overseas. But Chris and I have been saying all morning. He just looks so weak. And you know he's going to give up Taiwan, you know.
1: She
0: very publicly warned him about Taiwan. Trump just sat there looking like weak and scared. And then
1: he brought his ladies in waiting, Tim Cook and Elon.
0: Yeah.
1: And, you know, whenever you see that in the movie, when the person who is coming to bend the knee and they bring the entire entourage.
0: Yeah.
1: To say, look at us. Don't you like us?
0: Yeah.
1: I mean, we came with our begging bowl in hand. I've never seen America look more weak.
0: Pathetic.
1: International stage.
0: And he never, like, slathers so much over, except over dictators. Like Putin or Xi or Kim Jong-un. It's weird. He does not understand who's our friends and who are our enemies. And she's going to eat his lunch, as always, right?
1: Always.
0: Yeah.
2: He only cares about who are his friends and who are his enemies, not the nation as a whole, not America's interests, his own personal. And I have never seen a leader in a summit, a get together, be so insulting. I mean, the fact that she was just like, America's in decline.
0: Yeah.
2: America's decline. Like, to his face.
0: And Trump scrambles to Truth Social to say, oh, he meant Biden. And it's just. We got to play this, you know, blaming Biden clip for you because it's gotten unbelievable. More Fridays with Frangela next.

0: What is your record?
1: Yes,
0: you
1: ma'am.
0: Had this job for well over a year.
1: I
0: just want to know, did you get the number down? I just don't want to hear about what you don't like about the Biden administration. You're in charge.
1: Yeah.
0: You have a vision. Let's see it.
1: You all had, during the Biden administration, 4 years.
0: Stop talking about Biden.
1: Funding.
0: Talk about
1: it's
0: your
1: record.
0: Record.
1: Funding.
0: This is so, this is so inaccurate, unhelpful.
1: During the Biden administration, record funding.
0: Oh, my God.
2: It takes a lot to get a senator to say, oh, my God. Just yesterday, it's not just Trump, right, saying, oh, you know, she meant Biden, that America's in decline. And that's absolutely clearly not what he meant. And J.D. Vance blamed Biden for inflation yesterday.
3: And Scott Turner, the HUD secretary, who was talking to Senator Kirsten Gillibrand there, you know what his former job was?
2: What?
3: NFL player.
2: Oh, my God. It's gotten to be literally comical than all blaming Biden. That is literally all they have is Biden, Biden, Biden. And for the Iran war, I'm like, what? How? Huh? I mean, yeah.
4: And now, and whenever they talk about the past, they forget that he was president before.
2: Right.
4: So when you talk about this period of time and say that nobody did this, nobody that, you're including yourself in it.
3: Right.
2: Right.
4: Well, it's just, it's insane. But when I watch it, I think this is what I'm glad to see with that with Senator there, is stop treating this like it's a friendly political debate.
2: Yeah. Yeah.
4: Right.
2: Exactly.
4: It's not a debate of ideas.
2: Yeah.
4: It's not.
2: So let me, can you be 14? So speaking of just media coverage of this China summit, here's Colbert.
5: All the news teams are on the ground in China to cover this epic and historic summit. All except one. Because our CBS News colleague, Tony DeCopel, is being forced to broadcast from Taiwan after failing to get a Chinese visa in time. Well, that is disappointing, but it does fit in with their slogan, CBS News, when events happen, we're at most one country away.
2: We were talking about under Barry Weiss that it is CBS News has, you know, dropped to like record lows. This is why I keep saying I don't get why you're still bending the knee to a 30% approval rating president, but it's bad business, you know.
4: But that's racism. Heather McGee's book, the Sum of Us, that is racism. That is how it works. It's not greed that's motivating in this country.
2: Yeah.
4: That we have to stop thinking these companies are somehow objective and that their only guiding light is profit, when in fact they are owned by people who have political agendas that they believe in and that they invest in. And that is why you don't get a successful company and tear it to the pieces when you've been successful in the past.
6: They are a coalition of the willing.
4: That's what I'm saying. They are Nazis. They are fascists. If you want to say, they are racists. They are bigots. And that's, companies aren't this ambiguous form that you can't name their people.
6: That's
4: why Trump's kids are on every board now.
2: Yeah.
6: That's right. Geez, Larry Ellison owns it all.
3: Yeah.
2: What did you say about the Netanyahu interview?
3: Oh, yeah. Barry Weiss allowed Netanyahu to choose who was going to interview him.
2: I mean,
3: for 60 minutes.
2: And
4: it's not news.
2: Yeah. No, exactly. It's not. This is why we just had Katie Fang on for the first time. I mean, all of the people in our, you know, universe, I think, are really the truth tellers now.
3: I guess Leslie Stahl was planning on interviewing him, and then Netanyahu chose Major Garrett, and so.
2: Did you see our girl Joy Reid was on the cover of Time magazine, one of the most influential people of 2026? I'm telling you, the work that she and Jim Acosta and Don Lemon and others are doing outside this corporate structure, it tells you everything you need to know, right?
6: Absolutely. Well, the fact that, you know, who you see getting pushed out is who you should be listening to.
2: Yeah.
6: Anybody who is inside, like, I can't even turn on CNN anymore and have an expectation that I'm getting news.
2: Yeah. Yeah. I was just thinking that this morning. I just want news. I just want to know what the news is. Yeah.
4: It's incredibly difficult because they also own all those news services, own all the local stations.
2: Right.
4: And so what you end up watching, I mean, you kind of have to balance between not legacy media, like the BBC, maybe.
2: Yeah.
4: You got to sort of pull from a lot of places.
2: Yeah, like this China trip. So you got to count on what Trump told Sean Hannity as to what happened, which you know is all going to be lies, right? I mean, it's so... Trump told Sean Hannity, President Xi said he'd love to help the U.S. And Iran secure a peace deal that reopens the Strait of Hormuz. No one wants anything to do with this ridiculous debacle. But he said President Xi would like to see a deal made. He did offer. He said, if I can be of any help, I would like to be. Do you believe he said that?
4: No, no, yeah. Because this is making them the power broker in the world. You've got Canada and everybody trying to making deals with them, yep. with China.
2: Right, right. I love, actually, even Hannity said he did say that, so I feel like even Hannity knows that was probably BS. In an additional clip, Hannity pressed the president on claims that China supports Iran and whether he discussed that with Xi. Trump, we discussed it. I mean, when you say support, they're not fighting a war with us or anything. He said he's not going to give military equipment. That's a big statement. He said that today. That's a big statement. He said that very strongly. They're just laughing their asses off at him.
6: They're fighting a proxy war with us right now.
2: Yeah. Yeah. I mean, there's all kinds of reporting about they are taking full advantage of this debacle to elevate themselves. And that's exactly what she meant about the United States is in decline under Donald Trump, obviously.
4: He's crazy. He literally thinks he can smack people in the face with tariffs and then come to them 20 minutes later for a favor.
2: Yeah.
4: He is the dumbest human being who ever walked this planet.
2: He does all this bashing, like most cowards, behind their back, right? And then when he goes there, he's like, it's a great honor to be your friend. You're a great friend.
4: Yes.
2: Oh, it's so humiliating.
4: Does he think they can't read social media? Does he think that they don't have access to him saying this stuff? Like, I don't understand why he thinks he can go on Truth Social and be like, China, blah, blah, blah, and then go meet them and they don't know about it somehow.
2: Right, right. Meanwhile, I just think a sign of the lack of respect we have as a country now because of Trump. The New York Times saying chaos and altercations during Trump's China trip. Trump's much anticipated summit with Chinese leader Xi has been marred by multiple physical altercations just off stage. The dust-ups with the Chinese caused frustrations to boil over on the American side, with one member calling it a show. The first incident came when an aggressive Chinese press pack charged into Trump's morning bilateral meeting with Xi, knocking down and stepping on a White House advance team member. The next confrontation came in the afternoon at the Temple of Heaven, where when Chinese officials refused to admit a Secret Service agent accompanying the presidential press pool into the secure area because the agent was carrying a firearm. Also, Chinese officials refused to allow the reporters to rejoin the presidential motorcade, prompting another round of loud arguments. There were other similar dust-ups, including Chinese officials reportedly giving U.S. reporters limited access to water and restrooms. I mean, he has made us just hated and disrespected around the entire world, right?
4: Also, he's just incompetent because he's gotten rid of all the institutional knowledge. He's gotten rid of the people in the State Department who would have known to go there and secure all of those things and make sure that everybody was in compliance before they tried to walk into a temple.
2: He brought Eric. Angela, that's exactly right. There was zero China experts on this trip or diplomats.
4: Business. I can't even blame that China hating the United States on that. To me, I look at that and I'm like, their advance team is a lie. They don't have an advanced team. They don't have any kind of team.
2: Yeah, he brought other grifters looking to grift.
4: They
2: can make money off
4: and
2: this.
4: And nobody looked anything up or checked out what are the rules of engagement here. How do we walk around this country? They didn't do it because they're stupid and arrogant.
2: Yeah, arrogant is the word. Bill in Jersey, you're on with Frangela. Hi, Bill.
7: Yeah, hi. I'm 72, and I remember when I was a kid, we made fun of the rich. I mean, it was after World War II, and they were tearing down all these mansions in the Gilded Age and stuff. And we had TV shows like the Beverly Hillbillies, and there was Gilligan's Island, where they made fun of the rich.
2: Yeah.
7: And we had a strong middle class, so these people, you know, they were clueless as far as we're concerned. And, you know, it was just insane. And as far as eating weird stuff, there was an old Jewish joke that a guy goes into a delicatessen and he says, what's the best food? And he says, well, we got a nice tongue here. And the customer says, what? I'm not going to eat something that's been in someone else's mouth.
2: No.
7: And so the waiter says, oh, did you ever eat an egg?
3: Oh.
2: Oh, dear. All right. Thank you, Bill.
6: I didn't hear.
2: Chris, would you like to explain it to the rest of the class?
3: Not really.
2: All right. Well, we'll just let that.
8: Just let that marinate.
6: You know what? It's theater for someone.
3: Exactly, yes. They get a participation ribbon.
6: That's what I'm saying.
2: Yes, he does make a good point, though. We used to laugh at Thurston and Lovey Howell, but now we just bring them on trips
6: now
2: to China
6: with
2: us.
6: We elect them to office.
8: Yes.
6: Yeah, we let them run. We let them run the Department of Education.
2: Monty in Arizona, you're on with Frangela. Hi, Monty. Hello.
9: Good morning.
2: Hi.
9: Oops. Hi. I've got a very interesting thing. Citizens United. I caught up a thing. Robert Reich is running that Montana is putting on a referendum to stop Citizens United from influencing elections. Hawaii has already done it.
2: Yeah.
9: I think that is something to a great start.
2: Yeah. We have a lot of, Supreme Court, we want to call it reform. I mean, like you said, Angela, just an absolute no-brainer to expand the court. But, yeah, it is one of the sources of evil, this Citizens United and money in politics. We were talking about, that Tom Steyer has spent $175 million in the governor's race to everybody else's $5 to $10 million. And that's not, I like Tom Steyer. I've been, I've done events with him, whatever. It's just, but that imbalance is just, one of the worst decisions ever, Citizens United.
6: I don't want to elect any more people that are, because they're rich. Like, I just don't. No matter what they say, they're
10: worshiping billionaires as if that is some type of moral accomplishment or intellectual accomplishment. It is not. Just because you have been able to capitalize on people's work and lives and collect that in terms of money doesn't make you a better person.
2: Yeah. I will say Chris did a good example. J.P. Pritzker is, I think, a great governor.
3: One of the best in the country.
2: Yeah. I mean, I think it's, again.
6: This is the fifth or fourth largest economy in the world.
2: Yeah. Yeah.
6: You know, and I'm just sick of, and I also look at people like that. I'm like, if you're so interested in public service, why is governor the first thing you run for?
2: Right.
6: Like,
2: president. Yeah. Or president. I mean.
6: Yeah. Show me that you have some real interest in actually being leadership. Not just to get yourself elected, but to do, work in our community, in our state. I don't see evidence of him running around trying to better California.
2: So I think someone was making the analogy, which I understand. They said if someone came to him and said, I don't have any experience with hedge funds, but I think I have good ideas, that, would Tom Steyer hire them? I don't, I would have to, I don't know what J.B. Pritzker's background was before governor, but I would be interested to know.
3: He inherited most of his wealth.
2: Yeah. Oh, yeah.
6: Well, yeah. I don't know if he's a lawyer.
2: It's the Hyatt fortune.
3: Yeah.
2: No. I'd be interested to know because to your point, I think he is a great governor.
3: Rich people can use their money for good as well. Depends on.
2: Yeah.
3: The
2: look at all the money that George Soros has given us. Not.
6: Yeah, but this is the thing that we look at funding campaigns is to show us evidence of whether or not this person is a viable candidate, right? That if they're connecting with people.
2: Right.
6: And when you can self-fund, there's no way to measure that.
2: Right.
6: There's no way to know
2: what
6: do people feel about this person really?
2: That's to my point about Citizens United not putting it at one person's feet. That's just, now that's the way the game is, Yes.
6: And it shouldn't be.
3: Yeah, the Pritzker family that owns the Hyatt Hotel, he got most of his money from that, but he also helped create several venture capital and investment startups, including Pritzker Group Private Capital. He also founded Chicago Ventures, funded startups Techstars Chicago and Built in Chicago. So, business.
2: Yeah. Okay. All right. Let's pause, shall we? 48 minutes after the hour, this portion, quoting your piece on the reason MAGA fears Adam Mockler because of who's listening to him. You're also the Adam Mockler delivery system that we it's a fascinating piece because it really is. You see why Gen Z polling is where it is, right? I mean, they're ahead of us. They're ahead of the curve. They're smarter. Mm-hmm.
3: They're more agile.
2: Yeah.
3: Yeah.
11: Well, they have to be more agile because the economy is broken in a way that it wasn't even for millennials. And I basically came of age right about the 2008 financial crisis and had to be a lot scrappier, I think, than generations before me. And now I hate to be reductive and call them kids, but now these kids got to work 10 times harder to have a fraction of the same opportunity that I did right now. And with AI and robotics and this war and crappy politicians like Donald Trump, it's going to get worse. And the reason that Adam Mockler scares the ever-loving crap out of guys like Scott Jennings is because they want to send people his age over to go die in a stupid forever war on behalf of the Republican Party again. And they don't want them to have an opinion on that. They just want to say, yes, sir, let me go over there and secure that oil and blow up that school. That's all that they want.
2: I say to Bella every day, I'm like, keep it up, man. Keep talking down to Gen Z.
8: Yeah.
2: you think they don't turn out in elections. They're going to turn out in this one. You know, keep poking them with a stick and mansplaining and, you know, ageism and all that stuff. Because it, you know, you're right. They're so out of touch. When Dr. Oz talks about we're underbabied, who can afford? Like Bella said, nobody she knows her age is having kids.
8: No.
2: They can't afford to feed or house them. Like it's
11: well, and if I might add too, like if they want people to have more kids, which like look, I think that's a legitimate conversation that we should have because there's a lot of people right now who can't have kids either because of fertility issues or because of lack of economic opportunity, and they don't want to do anything to solve that. Donald Trump promised that he was going to make IVF fertility treatments free for every American in this country in his 2024 campaign. He hasn't done a single thing to do that. He hasn't done a single thing to make people actually want to have kids right now, given the fact that the world is so unstable and you can't afford to buy a house. So instead of lecturing people about just having more kids and putting more tension on the system that's already about to crack, maybe you should fix the system so people actually can have kids.
2: And it's so creepy, Bobby Kennedy talking about teenage boys' sperm counts.
8: Yeah.
2: You know what I think it is, Mike? I think because you obviously have had too high a sperm count, you're probably hogging it all, being an alpha liberal and all.
3: Stop. Stephanie.
11: I wish that were true, but
2: he's
11: the
2: National Reserve.
11: It's a funny joke, but I wish that were true. But like to be honest with you, like my wife and I have had to go through IVF fertility treatments to have the one son that we have.
2: Oh. Yeah.
11: We've had 7 miscarriages otherwise, and it's a hard thing for people to go through.
2: Yeah.
11: And, like it's a real issue. The problem is that these people are one, they're creepy, weird, old. Just weirdos.
2: Yeah.
11: And then they're so disconnected from the actual reason that people don't want to have kids or can't have kids right now. They're not doing anything to actually solve it. And part of the reason they can't is because a huge part of the MAGA base are these fake Christian nut jobs that believe that IVF is a sin, which is ridiculous as well.
2: Well, and also they're so out of touch, like this road trip that Sean Duffy made a reality show out of when the gas prices are what they are.
11: Right.
2: You know, I mean, it's just, and, you know, now they're, I think someone filed an ethics complaint because, you know, the companies that apparently, because he's saying, it wasn't taxpayers through these companies. Well, it's the companies he regulates that, you know, gave to this stupid, who can take a 7-month road trip, Mike? How is that in touch with
11: the American people? How do you take a 7-month road trip when you're the Secretary of Transportation? Could you imagine if Pete Buttigieg had done that? It's big stuff and it's small stuff, right? He's not doing anything about gas being $6. They didn't refill the Strategic Petroleum Reserve. Right now, by the way, they've released the most amount of oil from the reserve that they've ever done in history in the last week. It's on pace to run out in September, and Trump has no plan to end the war in Iran. But it's small stuff, too, which is when Pete Buttigieg was in charge of the airports, I don't remember having to taxi 45 minutes every single time my plane lands. But I travel a fair amount. It is annoying to have to sit there for those people. And it's got to be disruptive to the airline industry. It's just an absolute mess. And you got time to shoot a reality show? Or RFK Jr. has time to do a podcast? Or Donald Trump has time to plan a UFC fight in front of the White House? Like, these guys are not serious people.
2: Well, and also, Mike, I mentioned it yesterday, and I didn't realize the guy had died. It was on Denver, on the tarmac.
8: Yeah.
2: A guy was hit by a plane.
3: Yeah.
2: While he's talking about his reality show. I mean, it's... Yeah, it's insanity. And the other
11: thing, they blame every problem in the government under Joe Biden on DEI, but like people weren't getting killed and hit by planes on the runway. So like maybe we need to bring DEI back if for nothing else to get planes running on time.
2: Yeah. Well, and also their only strategy seems to be to lie. I'm sure you saw Trump say gas prices are way down. Have you looked? So Kevin Hassett says almost all of the job creation that happened under President Biden was the employment of illegal aliens.

0: 4 minutes after the hour, Monday, we have Rude Pundit, Glenn Kirshner, and Hal Sparks.
1: That's right.
0: I'm wearing my John Hal Frangela t-shirt for Sexy Liberal.
1: That's right.
0: We're hoping we're going to have some Sexy Liberal news. We don't know yet, but we're working on it.
1: The guy
0: okay.
1: trying to kill you suggested something.
0: Yes, but... I've said yes. Yeah, okay, we'll keep you posted. So we were talking about the one billionaire that absolutely cannot get an office is Steve Hilton, who thinks a Del Taco taco is a street taco. And that is just a crime against humanity.
2: Yeah.
0: Yes.
3: Can't.
0: We cannot have a snooty British billionaire who doesn't know jack about California or America, right?
1: Or Mexican cuisine.
0: Oh, I mean, that is
3: I don't understand how he... Was polling ahead?
0: Becerra's in the lead now, but Hilton's
1: right.
0: close. Yeah.
1: He got a Trump endorsement, so... Oh. Yeah.
0: I love Becerra called him Trump is daddy last night in the debate. Your daddy.
2: nice.
0: Yeah. Oh, and also Pritzker was head of the Illinois Human Rights Commission.
1: Yeah.
0: So, he does have some background.
3: Yeah, but he is the exception, not the rule. From Chicago.
0: Can we talk about Spencer Pratt for a minute?
1: Oh, God.
2: Don't do this to me.
0: So he's currently living in the Bel Air Hotel while running commercials that he lives in a trailer because of Karen Bass. Because Karen Bass put him in a trailer first of all, he didn't have insurance. Idiot.
3: Oh,
0: trust me, I don't like paying my insurance bills, but by the way, we need to do the ad where someone stands in front of the Bel Air Hotels and says, I'm standing in front of Spencer Pratt's house right now.
3: This is a person who was on the reason you know who he is at all is because he was on a reality show about rich, spoiled, entitled white kids.
1: Exactly.
0: Yes.
3: With
0: Frangela.
1: Well, that was another.
3: That was a different
1: reality show.
3: Because we are, as much as we have tried, we have not yet become rich, white, entitled, spoiled kids. On the daily try.
0: It is your aspiration, clearly.
3: It's our aspiration.
0: Yeah. Yeah.
2: Absolutely. Absolutely. Yeah, I find this to be so dangerous for so many reasons, because the answer Spencer Pratt got in this world was, if Donald Trump can do it, I can do it.
0: Yeah, that's one of the dangers, Francis, is how much he's lowered the bar in this country. Yeah. That it's just like, I mean, are you effing kidding, Los Angeles?
3: I thought we had a bar that you had to get below or above, but apparently we don't. Apparently we don't have a standard.
0: Yeah.
3: And that is one of the biggest things, sort of the umbrella of all the things we have to address is the lack of standards we seem to have throughout our electoral process.
2: And also, what's also frightening to me is that he is the avatar of fear and anger in this country, in this city. You know, people, I get it. Wealthy people are sitting here going, I'm not supposed to be touched by people being unhomed and crime and this and that. I'm not supposed to see it. I'm not supposed to feel it. I'm not supposed to have any exposure to it. But this is the world we live in today.
0: Mm-hmm. Yeah. Yeah. No.
3: Even if he did it to himself, he didn't have insurance.
0: Right.
3: Okay. So somehow we are all he wants the city, the county, to make up for his bad decision making.
1: Exactly.
0: Thank you.
1: Yes.
0: Thank you.
1: Yes.
0: Frangela, you're right. They are a thing of wonder and beauty, and you need more of them, so you need to get the final word in Idiot of the Week. We love you so much, Frangela.
2: Follow us on YouTube.
1: 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Yes.
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0: he had changed professional basketball forever. Some thought he was arrogant, even aloof. But if his attitude was misunderstood, his play was not. No player had been so dominant defensively or as ferocious on the boards. A new HBO documentary, Bill Russell, My Life, My Way, pays tribute to his remarkable career.
1: Perhaps no one in any team sport has ever won so consistently as Bill Russell.
2: He played 13 years. And of those 13 years, he won 11 world championships. But not only did he win 11 world championships, he went to 12 of those championship finals. There's not one person in any sport who has accomplished what Bill Russell did. Not one person.
0: The film debuts April 17th on HBO. I am pleased to welcome Bill Russell back to this table. And I certainly am. Welcome back.
3: That's very flattering.
0: Thank you, sir. Well, it's true.
3: You know, it's like when people that you have reason to respect their accomplishments in their craft say they respect you, that is very rewarding.
0: Thank you. Well, I mean it, and I know you do too. And it is true, you know. I mean, you find somebody, and if you do what I do and what you do, you know, you run across people that you just know them by the quality of their work.
3: Right.
0: You know, and if they'll just have a conversation with and reciprocate just to a small degree, some sense of that.
3: I mean, you know, it's like very rarely would I say to you, sure, I like you.
0: Yeah.
3: That's okay. But if I say to you, I respect your work, that means far more to me, and I hope it would mean far more to you.
0: It does. It does. A lot. Yeah.
3: You know, because to become proficient in something, or to become very good at it, no one knows how much work it takes, how much talent it takes, how much dedication it takes to get to this place. And it's like watching a duck cross the pond. Yeah. You know, smooth on top, peddling like hell
0: like underneath. Crazy. See, under my table, my legs are
3: right.
0: Tell me first about this documentary. I mean, how did it come about? You got Frank DeFord doing the narration, which you just told me this wonderful story. DeFord comes to, as a young, first-time coverage reporter for Sports Illustrated, for SI, covering the playoffs, I guess,
3: right.
0: Or was it the finals? Playoffs?
3: The finals and the Celtics. It may have been the whole playoffs.
0: And he's the junior
3: writer.
0: Scribe on
3: right.
0: the game, and they assign him to the Celtics because
3: right.
0: the Celtics.
3: Well, you know, it's like
0: every
3: time we'd win, there would be some. It wasn't because we were the best team. You know, it was like, well, this happened or that happened, but you know, and after a while, they says, well, wait a minute, how far does luck go?
0: You know, exactly.
3: I particularly gave Frank a very difficult time. And it took him about 2 weeks before he realized I was kidding him. Because I couldn't remember, I wouldn't remember his name.
0: You wouldn't?
3: On purpose.
0: Yeah, right.
3: So I said, George? Is it Henry? I know it's a common name.
0: Hey, what would he say?
3: It's like, he just looked at me. Right, yeah. And it's like, what it was is that come into the Celtics locker room, we were really a small, really close group. And you couldn't just walk in and say, hey, how you doing? I'm one of the guys. Mm. Not yet.
0: No. It takes a time.
3: Right, you know.
0: Yeah.
3: And because all of us, especially when he started, turns out to be friends for life.
0: Yeah.
3: You know, is that we still talk, all of the guys.
0: Do you really?
3: Yeah.
0: You know what they're all doing, you know what's happening
3: yeah.
0: in their families.
3: Right.
0: You know where the kids are, you know
3: yes.
0: about the divorces, and
3: yeah,
0: you know about
3: everything.
0: The girlfriends, you know about everything.
3: Yeah.
0: Yeah.
3: You know.
0: Do you think that's something that was special about the Celtics, or you think other teams had that?
3: It was special about the Celtics. Really special. And three guys were responsible for that. Walter Brown, the original owner of Celtics,
0: right.
3: Red Auerbach, and Bob Cousy. They started, I know that when I went there, that was, these three guys were we're really glad you're here. Yeah. And anything we can do to help you, we'll do it. Don't hesitate to ask, you know? And I have always considered Kuzi a near-perfect teammate.
0: Mm. Because?
3: Well, when I came there, you know, I had this huge publicity buildup.
0: Reputation because of what had happened with San Francisco.
3: Right, and he was the star of the team.
0: Yeah.
3: And he could.

0: was I approached the game from a defensive first, defense, and then offense.
1: Right.
0: Most guys operate offense then defense. Defense is secondary. Well, me, defense was first and then offense. And so, the transition, which I think that I was the best ever at, created to start a transition game. And so, I would get a rebound, and Kuz would say, instead of looking for me,
1: I'll be
0: over here. I'll go here. When the shot's taken, I'll drift over here so that you don't have to look for me. Or you can just see the uniform.
1: Yeah.
0: You know, or just a blur. You know, like if we're on the road, I see a green uniform. I know that's him.
1: Yeah.
0: And so I could pass the ball off before I landed. And so a guy's taking a jump shot. By the time he lands, we're in our offense.
1: And here, I'm jumping around, but I got a lot to talk about.
0: Okay.
1: You helping the new Celtics. You're helping Patino. You're kind of there advising. You're working with Anton, right?
0: Mm-hmm.
1: You care about the Celtics because what it meant to you. Do you want to coach?
0: No.
1: Why?
0: Not really.
1: But
0: I'm too old.
1: What's too old?
0: Well, you know,
1: a Red coach, how many of you? You going to say that to Red Auerbach? You were coaching too old?
0: No.
1: Red
0: wasn't as old when he retired.
1: Is that right?
0: Okay. Right. I like to do for them what Red did for me. When Red retired from coaching, and I took the job, he would never come to practice unless I asked him to. Because he didn't want anyone to get the impression that he was looking over my shoulder. But I called on him probably too much.
1: For his good or your good or the team's good?
0: Well, you see, my attitude was like, here's one of the great minds in our industry, 100 yards away from me. Why would I not use that to help me?
1: Yeah.
0: I mean, it's like my ego did not tell me that I got to do this. And so I tried to do things as much like he did as possible because it wasn't broke. So I wasn't going to try to fix it.
1: They had been there and they'd done some
0: things. Right.
1: But you think it's, if you were not as old as you are, would the idea of coaching appeal to you? Would it appeal to you 10 years ago?
0: It might have. It's like, because I, first of all, all of us are warped to a certain extent.
1: Yeah.
0: Okay. I have just enormous affection for people that play basketball. That's male, female, young, old. I go to high school games.
1: Yeah.
0: You know, and I enjoy watching them. I can go to summer camps and have a great time. I can watch the pros. I can watch the college guys. Because all I want to do is I get there and I see the game and see how it's played. And if the teams are competitive, it's fun to watch. Mm-hmm. And what I'm trying to do with the Celtics is. The same kind of things that Red did for me.
1: Which are?
0: Well.
1: Impart experience.
0: Yeah,
1: values.
0: You see, no matter how much you know about it, there's some things you can't see. Mm-hmm. You know? And his perspective is different than mine. And so he can say, well, you might want to take a look at this.
1: Yeah. Now, are you doing that for Patino?
0: I talk to him sometimes.
1: Yeah. Is he going to stay?
0: Yeah. He did a good job.
1: He's okay with you, and he's okay with Boston, and he's okay in his own head about how things are going.
0: Well, you see, what happens is that what he recognizes, he may not have recognized it before he got there, but he recognizes it now, that one of the really big things is a collective bargaining agreement. That has changed the way things have to be done. And with the number of teams, like you could see a player and say, I'd like to put this player on my team.
1: Yeah.
0: And we can afford him. But that may take 6 months and trade with four different teams to get that player on your team. Because you got to have a matching salary.
1: Right.
0: You know?
1: Right.
0: And the GMs that are successful now have a like it may be one person, maybe two person, maybe three person,

0: people that put together the talent, the economic, and the team vision together on putting a team together.
1: Jerry West is as good as it comes.
0: Right, right. He's been consistent. But you got to understand, you have to understand now. As good as Jerry West is, he would not be nearly as effective if he didn't have Jerry Buss as the owner.
1: Exactly.
0: You know, and so you have to acknowledge that. You understand? I always have maintained that no team is going to ever be any better than his front office. You know?
1: I was really pleased to see the other day that they're going to keep the Kings in Sacramento. Aren't you?
0: Mm-hmm.
1: You know, I mean, everybody thinks this is a flashy team. They're going to move that team. And the owners said, we're staying here.
0: Yeah.
1: This is where we belong. Yeah. We're not going to abandon these fans.
0: Yeah, those fans have been extraordinary to those folks. Yeah. You know.
1: Let me talk about two people that have been part of your life and get your comments on them. One, Wilt Chamberlain died
0: last year.
1: Remember him for me.
0: Okay. Well, you now my memory, we'll have to go back to the fact that we were friends.
1: Right. Friends.
0: Yes. Not just acquaintances and not just competitors. But we're friends, and we could talk about things. Is that in a lot of instances, people come to talk to me, and they want something. Okay?
1: Yeah.
0: Now, that's not good or bad or negative or plus or positive. It's just they do. Sometimes what they want is good. Sometimes what they want is bad. But mostly it's neutral. How I respond to their request is what makes it positive or negative. Wilt and I could talk, and neither one was asking the other for anything except friendship. And friendship on a level that is not this way or this way. It's this way. And that, as your notoriety increases, that becomes more and more important. Because he was still his sister's little brother. Yeah. And I, until he dies, I will be Charlie Russell's baby boy.
1: Yeah.
0: You understand me?
1: Yeah, of course.
0: And so, friendship based on mutual respect becomes extraordinarily important. And it's rare, you know. And, he used to call me sometimes, and he'd be, like one time, Sports Illustrated put a cover of Dennis Rodman on the cover.
1: Yeah.
0: And say, the question, is this the greatest rebounder ever?
1: God. Exactly.
0: And
1: Wilt's on the phone saying, yeah, are they?
0: Do you believe this crap?
1: That's crazy.
0: You know, because Wilt and I both are the only two guys to get over 50 rebounds in a game.
1: Yeah.
0: And then they just talk about a guy that is high, maybe 30. You know?
1: Yeah.
0: And both of us have probably 30 or 40, 50 games where we got over 30 rebounds.
1: Yeah.
0: You know? And maybe 30 or 40 games where we had over 40 rebounds. You know? And he used to get annoyed, because I always used to say, well, it doesn't make any difference. It's not really that important, you know. And he says, you know, but that dumb stuff.
1: you miss him. He was a great guy.
0: Yeah. You know, it's like an enormous sense of loss. It's almost like as long as he was alive, the competition that we had was sort of a backup for me. Mm-hmm. You know, because we always had that, you know, and that, like, this was the greatest competitive thing, I think, in the history of American sports.
1: He knew. It was. Most people say, forget Bird and Magic. Forget Chrissy and Martina. Forget Williams and DiMaggio. The greatest one-on-one, mano-mano competition was you and Will.
0: And that's because I was defense and he was offense.
1: Yeah.
0: Although I was better offensively than most people knew, and he was much better defensively than most people knew.
1: Yeah.
0: And so, you understand me?
1: Of course.
0: And so he knew that I knew that. And I knew that he knew that. You understand? So we didn't even have to discuss that.
1: He believed and knew that a championship had to go through Boston, and you believed and knew that a championship had to go through Philadelphia.
0: Yes.
1: Or L.A.
0: Yeah, and, you know, it's like, I never forget when we first started playing against each other. And what I used to always do is I'd size up the guy that I'm going to play against and see what, how do I have to play against him, you see. And so I look at him and I add up his assets and then and put his liabilities on this side. So I said, he's tall,
1: strong.
0: Well, most people know he had, there were never five guys in the league could outrun him.
1: Is that right?
0: Right.
1: That fast?
0: Yeah.
1: Yeah.
0: Okay. And then he was smart.
1: Yeah.
0: You couldn't trick him. You understand what I mean? You couldn't BS him. You couldn't do that. He just, you know, that was bad. That was bad. And so I said, Jesus, what am I going to do? I've got to show up. The game's on the schedule. I got to play it.
1: Got to be there.
0: And what I decided, there were a couple of things. That, first of all, in my way of looking at it, in basketball, there are points. There are soft points and there are hard points. Soft points are the points that a team's going to get. They're going to get 95 points. Okay. So I try to make his points soft points. Mm-hmm. You know, and so that there are other, that, like you can take two players on any team. And one guy can get 25 points, no problem. And another guy gets 8 points and kill you. Those 8 points are the hard points because they come when they come and how they come. And so I try to make most of his points as possible soft points. It didn't always work now. This is a work in progress. It never was finished.
1: he once got 55 rebounds against you.
0: Yep. And they won the game.
1: All right. Now look at this. This is your commercial that's on the air, and I want to ask you about this. Roll tape.
0: There's always a combination of taking a knowledge and applying it. For example, I know who the shooter is. I know what he does, what he thinks, under stress, how he'll act, what's his favorite thing to do, what's his least favorite thing to do. And I got most of my rebounds before he took the shot.
2: Knowledge is the edge. At Invesco, it's the approach we use to make money for investors.
1: About the commercial is, this is not scripted.
0: No.
1: It's this young, brilliant, young commercial person.
0: Right.
1: Said to you, just tell me about winning. Tell me about shooting. Tell me about defense. Tell me about, and you started talking.
0: Yes. Yes.
1: Now, what do you say you know all this stuff before? Is that suggestive, you know, that we overlook among the best? How smart they are, how they look for an edge that goes beyond athletic ability.
0: Well, there's two things. I have never met a great athlete that was dumb, period. Never. Okay. And especially in his field. Mm-hmm. You know, he may say things that sounds flip, but there's so much behind it. And what I was talking about was rebounding. It's much easier to rebound against great players than it is mediocre players.
1: Because?
0: Great players, one of the things that makes them great is consistency.
1: Yeah. Pattern.
0: Yes, and they're able to do what they want to do, when they want to do it, and do it pretty much the same way every time. So if you take, for example, I was thinking about Jerry West when I did that.
1: Yeah. I was going to ask you about that.
0: Right, and I could see Jerry working Casey.
1: Yeah.
0: Or something to get a shot. Okay. After you watch Jerry play 4 or 5 times, you know exactly what shot he's going to take, where he's going to take it, and when he's going to take it.
1: And if he doesn't make it, probably where it's going to
0: right.
1: come off and the board. Where it's going to come off the board.
0: Well, he's going to make at least half of them.
1: Yeah, right.
0: Okay.
1: 50%.
0: Okay. Now, the ones he makes is consistency,
1: yeah.
0: right?
1: Right.
0: The ones he misses will be just as consistent. Now, you have to factor in, like, in the first quarter and the second quarter, the energy levels is maybe different. A little adrenaline may be different. But other than that, it's pretty consistent. And see, what I did besides that is that I always took the ball out of bounds, especially when I was playing with Coos. In other words, if Jerry made the shot, I'd catch it and step out of bounds and start our fast break so we could fast break whether they made the shot or not.
1: Yeah.
0: So it's easier to play against a good players until you get to a certain level. And then a guy like Oscar, you can't, because he's so smart, he'd make it a guessing game. Now you got to try to out-guess him. It's like a pitcher, a good hitter going up against a good pitcher.
1: Yeah.
0: The batter's up there guessing now, because it's going to be a fastball or a curve.
1: Right.
0: You know, and when you get with guys that the level like Oscar and West and those guys, they will make you sometimes where you're strictly guessing. And that's when it's so much fun.
1: Yeah. That's true about hitters. It's also true about receiving serve in tennis.
0: Right.
1: It's guessing because the game is so fast. You spend most of your time, professional time today, as a motivational speaker. You have a life that has brought you fame, recognition, award. The knowledge that you were as good a competitor as ever lived. Sports Illustrated selected the Celtics as the best dynasty of the century. Is there anything missing in this picture that I just drew for you? Would you have done it differently? Is there something that you wish that you had done? Is there...
0: I don't think so. You know, when you come to places in your life where you have to make a decision, what you have to do, what you do, at least what I thought I tried to do, was assemble all the facts and try to make a decision on what to do. And with that knowledge, make a decision. And then that's the correct decision at that time. So it may not work out the way you wanted it to, but that is the correct decision. I can't imagine any way that I could have improved on my life. First of all, my first memory, I might have told you before, my first memory of life was my mother and father loved me.
1: Yeah. You told me that before.
0: Yeah.
1: We talked
0: and
1: about
0: so,
1: Louisiana. We talked about...
0: And so, with that start, people that I have, fortunately, people that I have liked, generally like me. You know?
1: Yeah.
0: And it's like it's like, over the years, people will ask my teammates, what was it like to be with him? Did you like him or not? And no one's ever asked me, did you like your teammates?
1: Because?
0: Because, I, you know, they say if you have a certain amount of success, it doesn't really make any difference whether you like anybody or not. But it does.
1: Yeah.
0: You know what I mean? And it's like I said about... I did some things for the Olympics for my friends at NBC. And when I was in college, Avery Brundage was trying to do everything he could to provoke me to say something that he could disqualify me so I couldn't play in the Olympics. And he said some things that were rather unkind, which I never heard. I didn't hear about it until much later. And they said, what do you think about that? And I said, well, I can... assure you, without any hesitation, that whatever Avery Brundage thought of me was much higher than what I thought of him.
1: That's great. Take that.
0: You know, no, it's like, you know...
1: whatever it was.
0: You know, I didn't... You know...
1: Yeah, you didn't say anything nasty about it.
0: No, it's like, philosophically, the opposite of love is not hate. The opposite of love is indifference.
1: Yeah.
0: And when I find something that's displeasing to me, I take up the task of eliminating that from my existence. And so that is that. How you feel about it? I don't.
1: It's indifferent.
0: Yeah, you
1: but
0: know,
1: that would drive people crazy.
0: Well, it's like this: If I were to say, I don't like you, Charlie, and I decided, well, somebody said, what do you think of Charlie? So I had to carry this negative energy around with me.
3: Yeah.
0: And so somebody says, well, what do you think of so-and-so? I don't think.
3: You're talking about that with sports writers once. Yeah. You said, I don't, what they say doesn't matter to me because
0: yes,
3: I don't.
0: It has no impact.
3: It has no impact because it's not important to me and I don't consider it important and right. Therefore it doesn't matter.
0: Right. It's like in this thing on HBO.
3: Yeah. This documentary of your life, yes, by the way.
0: I'm asked, I'll talk about an incident in my junior year in college. We had a fantastic year. We were number one team right. in the nation. We were 28-1, won the Final Four. I was MVP in the Final Four, first team All-American. I averaged over 20 points and over 20 rebounds. And without exaggerating, probably 12, 15 block shots a game. Okay? Mm-hmm. So we win all these things, and we go home. And there's Northern California Athletic Banquet, what they, every region has one, you know. And when it comes to the player of your choice, they picked another center. Now, I was offended. I really didn't get angry, but I was offended. And so I just said, well, it's okay, it's their award. They have a right to do what they want with it. The next year, they gave me the award. And on the way home, I threw it away. It was a big trophy, and I threw it in the trash. And
3: yes.
0: And it's the only trophy that I ever gotten that's not in my trophy case. Right. And my reasoning was, people that could do things like that cannot honor me. They cannot honor me or insult me.
3: Why didn't you just not go?
0: My coach, I first wasn't going to go. And my coach talked to me for 3 weeks to get me to go. You know, because I said, that's, you know. Because on top of that, they had asked the coach, they had a little note of what they wanted me to say at the banquet when they were giving me the trophy to the other
3: guy. Yeah,
0: right. And I said, not only am I not going to do that, you know, it's like, congratulations, and you had a great year, and maybe I can get it next year. And so I says, not only am I going to, and I probably use some ghetto language, but I'm not even going to go to the thing. And he spent the next couple of weeks or whatever time to talk to me and said, just, you got to go. You got to go for the school and all that kind of crap, you know.
3: Outside of family, is basketball the thing you love most in the world?
0: I don't know. I love it. I like playing golf.
3: But you don't play golf as well as you play basketball.
0: No, nowhere close. But I have as much fun playing golf as I did playing basketball.
3: Do you really?
0: Yeah.
3: Even though you're not as good
0: right.
3: as you were in basketball.
0: You
3: even though you're not being there's something about...
0: Well, it's like
3: for me, there is something about doing something really well.
0: Okay, that's true. But I look at
3: and brings more satisfaction. And the reason I think people like you with early skill, and Ted Williams told me this, is that, you know, if you do something well young and you get reinforced, it makes you want to do it again. And the more you do it, the better you become, the more reinforcement you get. All of that is human nature.
0: Well, I think I might have different motivations than Ted Williams. Because I feel this way about it. I played basketball because I loved playing it.
3: Right.
0: Okay. I got to be pretty good at it. But if I had not been as good as I was at it, I still would have loved it as much. And so that's like now you find a lot of guys have 40-year-old basketball leagues.
3: Right.
0: Where these guys play and they go to the gym and they wreck themselves.
3: You have no interest.
0: But the deal is, no, for them, I applaud that.
3: Yeah.
0: I think that's great. Because you don't have to be the best in the world. All you have to be is the best you can be. And if you're satisfied with it, this is how good I can be. And this is all right.
3: Okay. Let me just make sure. I wasn't making the point you were rebutting that. I mean, my point was that you do like things that you do well better, I think.
0: Oh, yeah.
3: You know, it's not a question you shouldn't like things that you can't do be the best at. Mm-hmm. Otherwise, most of us would have a lot of angst because a lot of things we're not going to be that good at.
0: When I was a little younger, I got down to a 7 handicap.
3: Yeah.
0: And I didn't enjoy that half as much as I did being an 8 handicap.
3: Why? Because it took so much to have a 7 handicap?
0: Well, yeah, and the pressure.
3: Yeah.
0: See, if you got an 8 handicap, you know. But if you got a 7 or a 6, if you make a mistake on the first hole, it grinds at you the rest of the round. You understand what I mean? And you can't really, you got to try to make up for that.
3: Don't you have huge admiration for Tiger Woods?
0: Oh, yeah. I have admiration for people that find out how good they can be and continue to work at it.
3: Yeah, exactly.
0: You know, I know that my motivation for most games was I believed that I had within me a perfect game. And I had all these criterions which made up to make a perfect game.
3: Yeah.
0: And so I really wanted to play a perfect game by my standards.
3: Yeah.
0: And I knew that if I went out there goofing off, that might be the night I was going to have it. So you can't take a chance on that. So you got to go out there and give it all you got from the minute they toss the ball up, because this may be the night. And you don't want to miss that night. It's like when Bob Beamon set the record at the Mexico Olympics.
3: Right.
0: Everything fell into place that day. Now, what if he'd been saying, well, now I'm going to take 4 jumps because I'm going to do something else?
3: Right.
0: You know, he might have missed that. And I would, that was one thing I would hate to think that.
3: Joe DiMaggio said something similar to what I think the idea you're making, which was, he didn't say this to me, but he said to somebody, is he played fiercely in an early spring training game or in a game in April in the season. And someone said, why are you going out so hard in this game? And he said, there may be somebody in the stands, some kid who's never seen Joe DiMaggio play.
0: And he's right.
3: You know
0: it's I had some very interesting conversations with Joe DiMaggio the last 3 years of his life.
3: Really?
0: Yes. You know, he's from San Francisco.
3: Yeah, oh, sure.
0: And we used to play, and Brian Gumbel had this golf tournament in Orlando.
3: Yeah.
0: And Joe used to come every year.
3: Right.
0: And we'd encounter each other walking along the boardwalk. There's a place down there and a place like that. And I always addressed him like, aren't you that kid from San Francisco?
3: Who had a brother.
0: Yeah. And he just laughed like that. And we talk. And I just thought he's one of the most interesting conversationalists and one of the nicest guys. You know, I used to really enjoy the conversations.
3: Yeah.
0: I'd say to him, how you feeling? And then he would tell me. And I'd say, I had to ask, huh?
3: You could have just said, okay. Yeah. Go on. That's great. What did you like about it, other than the fact that it was a good conversation?
0: Serenity.
3: Really?
0: He was so comfortable being Joe DiMaggio that he was completely at peace.
3: Yeah.
0: And like he never had to demonstrate that or show that to anybody. He just had to be, I'm Joe DiMaggio, whatever that means. And it's only what it means to me is important.
3: Yeah. Bill Russell, My Life, My Way debuts on HBO on April 17th, 10 p.m. It's a terrific documentary. I've seen it. Frank DeFord. Yes.
0: Oh. You must have friends in high places.
3: I do. Friends in high places. I have connections.
0: Okay.
3: Great to see you, Bill.
0: Oh, thanks.
3: Thank you.

0: Ever owned a slave, please raise your hand. Slavery is not our fault. We didn't do it. We didn't cause it. It's not our responsibility, but it is our shared history. And when we try and turn it into something that it's not, when we try and make more light of it than it was, then we are denying who we really are, and we are impeding our ability to truly move forward as a community or as a nation.
1: In most cases in the South, that's the way it worked, because they were treated as family. And they knew what they had. They didn't know what they were being faced with if they left.
2: So your view is that enslaved people were treated as family?
1: That's basically the way it was down south.
0: So what I want to talk to you about is part of the ugliness of our history. I want all of us to understand just how we laid the groundwork to own other human beings as property.
2: And so I think what I'm looking at are shackles that were designed for an adult male, and shackles that were designed for a child of maybe 3 or 4.
3: Yes, yes.
0: 41 of the 56 people who signed the Declaration of Independence owned other human beings as property. When they were talking about life, liberty, and the pursuit of happiness, they saw that as being completely consistent with enslaving people.
4: What kind of things happened here?
5: Lynchings or hangings took place here on this very spot.
2: Black folks here in Charleston refer to it as the lynching tree.
0: America has demonstrated its greatness time and time and time again. And America is one of the most racist countries on the face of the earth. Those two things are not mutually exclusive. It is not an either or.
6: There must be a revolution of values in our country, because some of the values that presently exist are certainly out of line with the idealistic structure that brought our nation into being.
0: I was 11 years old in 1968, and to my young eyes, we had been on a path toward racial justice that was amazing. There was the Civil Rights Act, the Voting Rights Act, and we were seemingly, to me, at a tipping point where we were either going to roll forward with this incredible momentum on racial justice, or we could roll back. And then April 4th happened, and King got shot in the neck, and it felt like the whole thing just rolled back.
7: And a man grabbed me by the arm and said, "We don't allow blacks in the gym." And I remember turning to y'all and I said, "They've got a problem with the clock and with what's going on here. We all are out here. We're leaving."
2: I didn't know that.
7: I figured not.
0: Once again, America is having to look at issues of race dead in the eye. And once again, we are at a tipping point. And the reason I'm asking us to think about this is that the future is at stake.
8: And Larry, he came out with his hands in the air and said, "Don't shoot." Put the shotgun in his stomach and pulled the trigger. It close range.
0: And what I'm going to ask us to do tonight is to have a naked lunch moment with race in America. It's that moment when everyone has to take a look at what is really on the end of their fork.
9: If I may ask you a question, Jeff, perhaps if Dylann Roof was educated, if he understood that he may not have gone down this path, what are your thoughts?
0: This is not going to be easy, but I can promise you this. It will never get easier to have an honest discussion about race in America than it is right now. Because if we wait, it is only going to get harder.
10: The Larry that you heard referred to in that trailer was a young man named Larry Payne, who was 6 years older than I was, and he was killed in Memphis, Tennessee the week before King was assassinated, 1 week to the day. There was a march in support of striking sanitation workers, and that march broke into violence. Larry was confronted by a police officer who put a shotgun in his stomach and pulled the trigger. And his memory has been one of the things that's been forgotten about the garbage strike and the movement in Memphis. So I am Jeff Robinson, and I am a criminal defense lawyer from Seattle, Washington. And you could be asking, why are you here and why are you doing this? And that would be a completely legitimate question. And this is the way I'm going to answer it. In 2011, I became a parent because my wife's younger sister, Jeannie, who lived in Queens, New York, was suffering from MS and she passed away. And her 13-year-old son, Matthew, my nephew, then became my 13-year-old son because he was being raised by Jeannie and Jeannie's mother. Jeannie passed away in April of 2011, and her mom, my wife's mom, passed away in November of 2011. So Matt lost both of his parents. His father was never in the picture, and he moved to Seattle. Now, I was terrified about being a parent because I didn't know anything about how to do that. And I was scared a lot. But I was more scared because there was a young black man that moved into my home. And my work as a criminal defense lawyer in Seattle had been for 30 or 35 years working on issues of racial justice, working on issues for clients of color, working and speaking around the country on these issues. They were very important to me, but they were academic to a certain extent until Matthew showed up on my doorstep. And I got scared. And one of the reasons I was scared is that there had been a narrative going on in America about young black men for more than a decade, and it went something like this.
3: They are often the kinds of kids that are called super predators. No conscience, no empathy. We can talk about why they ended up that way, but first we have to bring them to heel.
10: Bring them to heel. As soon as you start talking about human beings like they're animals, get ready for some really bad shit to come. Because that's how we do it in America. We dehumanize people before we start to treat them as less than human. And so I was scared and I didn't know what to do, and I just started reading. And as I started reading, I was shocked. I didn't even know what I was looking for. But I started reading facts about our history in America that I had never seen before, that I had never heard before. And it was just scaring me, and it was shocking me. And it was shocking me because, as I said in that clip, I was born in Memphis, Tennessee in 1956 and was assassinated in 1968. The civil rights movement wasn't something I read about in a book. It was what we were living when we stepped out the door of our house in the black neighborhoods in Memphis, Tennessee every day of our lives. And yet I was reading about these facts about our history that I had never heard before. I have had one of the best educations in America. I went to Marquette University and Harvard Law School, and nobody ever taught me this stuff. And so I felt humiliated. And then I felt angry because I thought, well, how come nobody taught me this? And so I thought, I'm going to forgive myself and get pissed off at my teachers, and I'll blame them. And then I thought, well, how could they have taught me if they weren't taught? And the amazing thing about this stuff is that these facts are hiding in plain sight. All you have to do is go and look, because human beings from the time of the cave drawings in France that are 30,000 years old, human beings have a trait that has always been part of our existence. When we think we're doing something important, we write stuff down and we keep it so people can read it later. And our history from the time the colony started is written down in plain fact for for anybody that wants to take a look. And so I started to take a look, and I started to do these presentations about 7 or 8 years ago. And as they developed, I kept doing them, and I gave a presentation in 2017 in New York City. And one of the people in the audience was a woman named Sarah Kunstler. Is Sarah's father-in-law in the audience? Do I hear anybody? No. Could you stand up and introduce yourself, please? Thank you, John, for coming, and I please give him a hand. Because Sarah Kunstler is the daughter of the famed civil rights lawyer William Kunstler. And Sarah came up to me after the presentation and said, I'd like you to meet my sister Emily, because we own a film company and we'd like to make a documentary about your presentation. And I thought that was the most stupid thing I had ever heard in my entire life. 1 year later, we are performing in Town Hall Theater on Broadway in New York City in front of a sold-out audience with 7 cameras filming. And since that time, we have gone across America filming interviews to put together a documentary called Who We Are, A Chronicle of Racism in America. What I'm here to do tonight is to give you an idea of what this documentary will cover and to give you a sense of the arc of the documentary, because I think that's perhaps the most important thing about this film is the arc that we're trying to cover. When people talk about slavery and atrocities that have happened in our past, what we often hear is, yeah, but that was a long time ago. It doesn't have any impact on the way things are today. And that's something that I want to challenge with this film. And so what I'd like to do is to walk through 4 segments of this arc. And this won't be everything that the documentary covers, I promise you that. But it will give you a flavor for the things that I think can make America look at who we are differently and can make us take steps that we have not yet taken in our existence. This stuff was hiding in plain sight. The term white supremacy is a difficult term and an extreme term. And I think it is used, and some people feel that it might be overused. What I want you to consider is that white supremacy was one of the founding pillars of American society. Now, if you think that's an overstatement, in the documentary, we will walk through the historical documents that will lay this out clearly. But some of what you'll see is that we know in 1619, we have these records of 20 and odd enslaved people landing somewhere near Jamestown, Virginia. But did you know that by 1790, American cotton production had grown to 1.5 million pounds a year? Has anybody on the stage ever held a freshly picked piece of cotton in your hand? And I don't mean something out of an aspirin bottle, but like out of a field, no twigs. How much does it weigh? I can't tell you how many cotton balls that weigh near nothing it took to get to 1.5 million pounds, but I can tell you how many enslaved people it took, 700,000. In 171 years, America went from 20 and odd enslaved people to 700,000. And the details behind this story are part of what we will paint in the documentary with historical documents. Many people will say, if you're talking about the history of enslavement in America, you really can't talk about the colonies because that wasn't America yet. America didn't happen until we broke away from England. And what I'd like you to think about in terms of the arc of this story is that the white supremacy that was at the heart of the economic life of the colonial Americans was doubled down upon when we wrote our Constitution. Article 1, Section 2 is the 3/5 clause. every black person in America was counted as 3/5 of a human being. If I asked people in this room before I started this presentation, what is affirmative action? Almost all of us would say, oh, those were programs of uplift in the 60s and 70s directed at the black community. And then at some point, the US Supreme Court said, hey, that's reverse discrimination. And now there's kind of a balance. I'm not quite sure where it is. Many Americans think affirmative action started in the 1960s. Can you think of a more powerful form of affirmative action than giving one race of people the right to own another race? Article 1, Section 9, no ban on migration or importation of such persons before 1808. The word slavery, enslaved or slave, did not appear in the Constitution until the 13th Amendment. We'll get to that in a minute. Because the North understood that the South was upset by that word. It was kind of harsh. And so enslaved people were referred to as such persons. And no ban on migration meant that we need to keep the ships going to Africa to bring more enslaved people back because we are getting rich off of this. We can't cut this trade off until 1808. Article 2, Section 1. Each state shall appoint a number of electors equal to the number. One reason, to give the southern states a guarantee that they would have a significant role in electing the president of the United States. And here is where you will hear letters from people like Patrick Henry. Remember him, y'all? Give me liberty or give me death. Well, when the Constitutional Convention was happening, people thought they were doing something important. So they wrote stuff down. And Al Gore hadn't invented the internet yet, so people had to write letters to each other. And Patrick Henry, you will see in the documentary, an actor reading Patrick Henry's letter about there are 236,000 blacks in Virginia, and fewer none in the northern states. Multiply 236,000 by 3/5, and you still get a big number, especially considering the size of America at the time. This was done directly to further the interest of the slave-owning states. Article 4, Section 2, no freedom for any runaway slave must be returned on demand. And I was telling Art earlier, I've been giving this presentation or some version of it for 7 or 8 years, and I have just realized recently that this document says an incredible thing. This part of the Constitution makes it clear that from the first day that this country came into existence, America turned to its law enforcement officers and said, your job is to control, contain, and suppress every black face in America. We wrote it in the Constitution. Because if there's no freedom for a runaway, what does that mean? The United States Marshals Service is on you to bring you back to your owner. And finally, people say the folks that wrote the Constitution were brilliant, and they were. Go back to Article 1, Section 9. No state could pass a law saying you can't bring enslaved people from Africa into our state, because that would be unconstitutional. But these folks were wily. They said, what if folks try and amend the Constitution? And so they doubled down and they said, you can't amend Article 1, Section 9 until after 1808. They were going to keep those ships coming. The word slavery is mentioned once in the 13th Amendment, which did not rid America of slavery. Neither slavery nor involuntary servitude, except as punishment for a crime, shall exist within the United States. That means that slavery and involuntary servitude do exist for people who have been convicted of a crime. Think about the new Jim Crow and mass incarceration in the light of this amendment. This was not done by mistake, and the documentary will demonstrate people knew exactly what they were doing when they wrote this amendment. So I wish I could see a show of hands. How many people know who the Colonial Marines were? I am trying to demonstrate how we have been deprived of the truth about our history. if you were never taught who the colonial Marines were. The colonial Marines were escaped enslaved people that fought for the British in the War of Independence and during the War of 1812. Why? Because the British said, if we win, you get your freedom. And the colonial Marines in the War of 1812 were part of British troops that attacked the Americans right outside of Washington, D.C., drove them back into Washington, D.C., and set the White House on fire. And one of the people who was watching that happen was Francis Scott Key. And 3.5 weeks later, he was in Baltimore Harbor watching the bombing of Fort McHenry. And after 25 consecutive hours of bombing, when he saw the American flag still flying, he became overcome with patriotic fervor, and he wrote the poem that became the national anthem.

0: No refuge can save the hireling and slave from the terror of flight, because we will hunt you down, or the gloom of the grave, because we will put you in the dirt if you dare fight against America for your freedom. And there are historians who will be anxious to tell you, well, Francis Scott Key wasn't talking about those enslaved people. He was talking about some other enslaved people. Francis Scott Key was a virulent racist. Francis Scott Key prosecuted a man in Washington, D.C. after the Civil War for possessing abolitionist literature, which carried the death penalty. Francis Scott Key called black Americans the worst plight to ever be inflicted on America. This is who wrote our national anthem, and these are the words. We may not sing them anymore, but they're there. And if you didn't know this, I wonder what you might think of black athletes who kneel quietly protesting racial injustice, knowing that this is our national anthem. And in the documentary, we will use all kinds of evidence to demonstrate just how much America relied on enslaving people. But this is an example of what it was about. The 1856 unique defense to the charge of murder that was put forward on behalf of Margaret Garner. And what Margaret Garner did is best described by a newspaper article from the Cincinnati Enquirer from 1856.
1: Great excitement existed throughout the city the whole day of yesterday in consequence of the arrest of a party of slaves and the murder of her child by a slave mother while officers were in the act of making the arrest. A party of 17 slaves escaped from Boone and Kenton counties in Kentucky, about 16 miles from the Ohio on Sunday night last, and taking with them two horses and a sled, drove that night to the Ohio River, opposite to Western Row in this city. Leaving the horses and sled standing there, they crossed the river on foot,
2: crossed the river
1: on the ice,
2: on foot
1: on the ice.
0: One of the narratives in America that has been very popular is that, yes, slavery was a bad thing, but it wasn't that bad. There were like good living conditions, and they had good food, and they were treated okay. Just how bad does it have to be for you to take your family and cross the Ohio River in the middle of the winter on foot, on the ice, not knowing if the ice will break, for you to fall through? It was bad enough that Margaret Garner and her family took that risk. And when the U.S. Marshals showed up the next day in Cincinnati to arrest her, as the Constitution required them to do, Margaret Garner took a knife, grabbed her daughter, and slit her throat. Then she went after her sons, and the marshals got to her before she could complete her task. This is an oil painting, a rendering of what Margaret Garner did, experienced, and Alfre Woodard helped us with reading that poem at the event in Town Hall in New York.
3: Then, said the mournful mother, if Ohio cannot save, I will do a deed for freedom. She shall find each child a grave. I will save my precious children from their darkly threatened doom. I will hew their path to freedom through the portals of the tomb. A moment in the sunlight, she held a glimmering knife. The next moment, she had bathed it in the crimson fount of life. They snatched away the fatal knife. Her boys shrieked, wild with dread. The baby girl was pale and cold. They raised it up. The child was dead. Sends this deed for fearful daring through my country's heart, no thrill. Do the icy hands of slavery every pure emotion chill?
0: Like this. This is what slavery was. It wasn't something else. This is who we are as Americans when we talk about our history, because Margaret Garner was charged with first-degree murder for killing her daughter, and the murder charges were dismissed, because in order to be convicted of first-degree murder, you have to kill a human being. And what Margaret Garner killed was an enslaved child. So Margaret Garner, her husband, and her three sons were returned to their owners to live out the rest of the Civil War.
2: And we are still dealing with this debate. 57% of Americans saying that Confederate flag is a symbol of Southern pride. Well, let's remember, that flag disappeared until 1948, and who brought it back? Strom Thurmond and the Dixiecrat Party. And what was their platform? We stand for segregation of the races. They knew what this flag stood for.
4: Slavery had nothing to do with the war. That was not the cause of the Southern states seceding. That was not the cause of the first shot being fired on that fort over there. It was about money. And it was not about slavery. It was about moral tariffs. It was about more money. Lincoln wanted to impose 45% more taxes on the Southern states.
2: Taxes on the goods the Southern states were producing. And those goods were essentially cotton, tobacco, and rice.
4: Slavery had nothing to do
2: with it. Those goods were produced by slave labor. All of it. Isn't that right?
4: Not all of it.
2: 95% of it? Isn't that right? If it's 95%

0: what they were being faced with if they left.
1: So your view is that enslaved people treated as family? Then why wouldn't it be all right for me to own you as long as I treated you like family?
0: If that's the way economics work?
1: Would you be satisfied with that?
0: In today's world?
1: In any world?
0: In today's time?
1: In any time?
0: No.
2: Charleston, South Carolina was the port through which almost 40% of every African-American enslaved person that came to this country came through. This is on the waterfront in Charleston, South Carolina. These men are there demonstrating every weekend, every Sunday. Cars drive by, beep horns, yell out words of encouragement, and their view is that the Civil War had nothing to do with enslaving people, and that enslaved people were treated as family. This conversation was difficult because literally the day before, we had been to the Charleston Slave Mart Museum. And trust me, this is not how family was treated.
3: We are standing in front of the Chalmers Street entrance of the Old Slave Mart Museum. This structure and this complex was created as a response to the outdoor sale of enslaved populations within the city of Charleston. By the 1850s, the outdoor sale of enslaved people that had been going on since the founding of the colony in 1670 was being seen as somewhat of an aberrant eyesore. Now, what is a large parking lot behind this building today was originally a massive pen that contained a four-story jail building utilized to house enslaved people prior to the day of sale. There was a two-story kitchen building back there for nutritional needs, as well as prepping the enslaved, and a morgue building, or more accurately, a dead house for sick and dying enslaved. They would sell enslaved people out of this location 6 days a week, Monday through Saturday. Everyone from newborns to 70-year-olds were sold out of here. For enslaved people to make the most money for the traders and for the sellers, they have to be prepped first. Prep could be everything from high-fat and high-protein diets to get them into better physical shape, as well as, you know, fresh clothing. You have the sort of prepping of the skin through oiling. If they're looking a little bit older, they could either dye the hair or pluck any grays that someone would have, things of that nature, in order to, when they come up onto the block, they're able to garner the largest amount of money.
4: And I'm looking at a list of Negroes, and it says, number one, the name is Sunday, the age is 45.
3: Enslaved people, they didn't have last names generally until the 1870 census. And so it was the question of, what is your name?
4: Because the names could be changed each time you were sold?
3: They would be changed. That's the first thing that is changed every time you're sold. So on all broadsides you will ever see, this is just the name they come to the sale with. And keep in mind that the enslaved property of slave owners was worth more than everything else they owned. Was worth more than the plantation. It was more than the land, more than the goods that are produced on that plantation, more than the house, more than any other liveries that they have. So the first thing that's going to be sold to pay for a debt is, you know, enslaved. Because you didn't have to buy them outright. You could mortgage them. So this is representative of a pricing chart. There are four factors that define how much an enslaved person is ultimately sold for. The first is age. The younger you are, because it's a future investment, the more valuable you are. Also, there's something called prime. It was enslaved individuals from about the age of 10 to 12 to the age of about 25. For males, it was the amount of work they can do in that time. You're very strong, you're very virile. And for females, it's the amount of children they can produce. And so you have the subcategories. Based on age, skills, health, and skin tone. And so when it came to movement of enslaved, prior to being brought.

0: onto that block, they're going to be chained. Mm-hmm. Now everyone's going to be chained. It's not just going to be grown-ups. It's not going to be the elderly. It'll also be the children.
1: And so I think what I'm looking at are shackles that were designed for an adult male and shackles that were designed for a child of maybe 3 or 4.
0: Yes, yes. And again, you know, as I mentioned, that blacksmithing was a job that enslaved people would do. They could be in charge of making shackles.
1: Let's go upstairs. So how hard is it for you to work here and do this every day? Because it has to take a toll.
0: It does. It does.
1: I get that. Believe me.
0: Yeah. But I'm also really lucky.
1: Every single day.
0: This is a physical aspect of control. This is the end piece of a very large whip. It was originally about 6 feet long. And if you look very closely, there are braided bits.
1: Yes.
0: Nails driven into the leather wrap. And that would act as a way to both, you know, stiffen it, but also to bite into the skin.
1: Ista, I would like to ask, what are the three holes that I see in these bricks in the walls there?
0: They're fingerprints. Enslaved people would begin to learn a skill at the age of about 6. Mm-hmm. And so fingerprints and handprints and thumbprints exist all throughout the city because enslaved people built the city. As you can see, my fingers don't fit because this brick was not made by an adult.
1: It was made by a child.
0: Yes. Yes. And so on churches, on businesses, in alleyways, you see these in theaters, you see these all throughout the city in very, very subtle ways. And if you don't know what you're looking for, you may not see them.
1: But they're there.
0: Absolutely. And they are a way of the enslaved who created this city and created the economy that created this country to remind us, hey, I was here too.
1: That is an example of what we are going to try and do with the time period from colonial times to the Civil War. And one of the things that Art and I were talking about earlier is that we talked about America's reaction to things like when the movie Roots came out and when other things have come out. And America has, it seems like for a moment, looked and said, my God, that's really horrible, and then moved on. And part of it is because I think we have been insufficient in making, or we have not worked hard enough to make the connections from 1619 to 2020. And part of the purpose of this documentary is to try and make those connections, to say to people, there is a direct and unbroken line from the white supremacy that let the colonial Americans get rich by bringing enslaved people from Africa to the white supremacy that exists today. And if that unbroken line can be established, I think you get people to a different place. The end of the connection to the Civil War, by 1861, remember in 1790, 1.5 million pounds of cotton a year? By 1861, it was 2.3 billion pounds a year. 60% of all U.S. exports. Folks, this is how America got rich. The number of enslaved people was now 4 million. I'm not saying, let's be clear, that America enslaved 4 million people between 1619 and 1861. It was much, much more than that. I'm saying there were 4 million alive in 1861. The value of enslaved people in 1861, $3.5 billion, more than all the money in circulation in America at the time, and worth more than $100 billion in today's money. The richest part of America, most millionaires per capita, the Mississippi Valley, Tennessee, Mississippi, and Louisiana, one of the poorest places in America today because the labor of enslaved people has never been replaced in those economies. And understand, enslaved people were more than just free labor. You had to buy them, and so you take out a loan, and you had to pay interest on the loan. You had to take out insurance policies. The sales were taxed and notarized. Everybody was making this money. And so let's skip forward, because the documentary will not do the skipping. We will cover more area after the Civil War. But let's skip forward to the first half of the 20th century, and I want to talk about the Tulsa Massacre. I guarantee you, many, many, many Americans learned about the Tulsa Massacre from watching something called The Watchmen on HBO. And what I'll say that's great and bad about that, on the one hand, I can't believe it takes a cartoon movie for America to learn about one of the worst mass killings in our history. On the other hand, if that's what informed people and they now know about it, at least they now know. The Greenwood neighborhood of Tulsa, Oklahoma, was one of the richest neighborhoods in America in 1921. I didn't say one of the richest black neighborhoods in America. I said one of the richest neighborhoods in America. 1921, there were businesses, churches, restaurants, grocery stores, movie theaters, private airplanes. There was a hospital. There was a post office. There were schools, libraries, a law office. They even had a bus system. On May 31st, 1921, a young black man was arrested for supposedly assaulting a white woman. And you can go back and look at the newspapers, even that were written then. And at most, this young man bumped into this woman and she screamed. The narrative in the black community, of course, is that they were involved with each other and they were kissing, and another white person walked into the elevator and she had to scream. At any rate, this young man was arrested and taken down to the jail. And a lynch mob was formed. But what they forgot was that the black men in the Greenwood area of Tulsa, Oklahoma, had served in World War I, and they still had their long rifles, and they were trained in military efficiency. And they came down and surrounded the courthouse and kept the lynch mob out. Not one white person was injured that night. A shot was fired when there was a scuffle over a gun, a white man saying to one of the black men, "Boy, what are you going to do with that gun?" And the black man responding, "Use it if I have to." The lynch mob was turned away, and the next day, the Greenwood neighborhood of Tulsa, Oklahoma, was burned to the ground. Many people think it was a street, Black Wall Street. It was 4 square miles that were burned to the ground. And in doing our research, we came across in an old Fox movie tone file actual footage that was filmed on June 1st, 1921. In Tulsa, Oklahoma. Virtually every person you see in that picture had their home burned to the ground. Yeah, they didn't do much preserving of order. They were a little late for that. This gets me. Look at the look on this man's face. And if you want some resilience out of all of this, children will be children. No matter what's happening, look at the little girl in the middle of the screen, and she's just kind of dancing and jumping up and down, and the little girl at the end of the line dancing, because kids will find joy almost anywhere.
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1: 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As I See It, Class Warfare, the Only Resort to Right-Wing Doom. 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
2: Welcome to Politics Done Right. My name is Egberto Willis, your host. Good morning, Houston. Good morning, Harris County. Good morning to the great state of Texas. Good morning to the United States of America. And of course, good morning to the entire world, receiving our signals via the magic of El Internet, formerly known as the ARPANET. Folks, we are here today to continue our service to humanity. We are here today to continue informing. We're here today to keep us on a positive note. But, you know, we got a lot to talk about. We got an interview that I played yesterday that I must play again today on the 3 o'clock show. I must play today on the here on the 6 o'clock show. But before, without further ado, let's go to the geniuses in El Estudio. We've got El Señor Jacques Van Bever y La Preciosa Mayana. Good morning, everybody. How y'all doing?
3: Good morning, Egberto. Good morning, Houston.
4: Good morning, Houston. We're glad you're here.
3: Absolutely.
2: Anyway, so what we got?
3: Well, today's program connects three stories that reveal the central struggle of our time. Patrick Lavelle's Clean New Deal project exposes how oligarchs and authoritarians' politics are undermining American democracy. Mendy Hassan demonstrates how informed, fact-based debate can dismantle religious and political misinformation. And the Supreme Court of the United States decisions preserving access to Methi Prestone, offers temporary protection for reproductive freedom. Together, these stories show that democracy. Can I do the volume? Thank you. Offers temporary protection for reproductive freedom. Together, these stories show that democracy survives only when ordinary people challenge concentrated power with truth, activism, and solidarity.
2: Absolutely so. Absolutely so. Jack, I understand you went to a what I will call a public meeting yesterday.
4: Yeah, I went to the Galveston County Democratic Party meeting at the local 527 Electrical Union Hall. And there I met Kenneth McPherson. He's the precinct chair director, and Teresa W. Bell, the county chairwoman. And they're pretty motivated there. They've got several subcommittees. They got a strategy session that they're doing now, trying to get their strategies together. And, you know, they're using lots of social media to get out to the voters, you know, all of them, TikTok, Facebook, all of them. And they have a road plan over the months to they're going to lay the foundation and create awareness, and then mobilization, and then the final push to the elections. And the other thing was they were talking about the runoff primary, the voting that starts Monday through Friday, the 18th through the 22nd, with the runoff election being May 26th. Out there, they also they were really stressing a blue voter's guide. This is a something y'all can download and prepare your ballot, research the candidates, get who's endorsing them, lots of information on, and you can do a practice run at building your ballot so when you go to vote, you know what you're doing. So that's a really good tool, I think, that they're really pushing. And hopefully the public can go out and Google Blue Voter and get that guide. I'll try to get some more information on that. There was a little presentation about some resistance ideas about the Red Hats, and they were it was in Norway when the resistance to Nazi Germany, how they would identify themselves is they'd wear these red pointy toboggans with a tassel on them so they would know who was cool and who wasn't. So, and then the next thing was they got a state convention coming up June the 25th and the 27th through the 27th in Corpus Christi.
2: Yeah.
4: And you can get that at Texas. You can get information on that at TexasDemocraticConvention.com will be your, that's the contact for. And they're going to have Bernie there, Bernie Sanders, and Cory Booker. And, you know, they're working on, the Democrats are working on their own Project 2025 for Democrats.
3: Are they really?
4: So, yeah. Yeah. So it's a, it's a plan. You know, they're putting it together down there in Galveston for sure.
2: Yeah, well, that is great to hear. I am supposed to be heading to Corpus Christi. I didn't go to the one a couple of years ago, but I think I may go to this, but I don't know if I'm going for the whole 3 days. It can get a bit expensive, and things are difficult right now all around the country. So we'll see. But thank you for that, Jack. I mean, that's some important info. Before I get started with Patrick Lovell, which is a buddy of mine who created the documentary, The Con, I just want to give a little word of positivity because what I've found is a lot of people are sort of throwing their hands up in the air as they believe they're not only fighting MAGA, but they're fighting the Supreme Court. They're fighting some of these more conservative courts. They're fighting redistricting. And it's like, are these guys going to find a way to just take all this, you know, to win all this stuff with all this evil? And I want to tell you guys something. This is important for you to note. And then I probably explain it a bit better after Patrick. But there's one thing nobody can run from. I don't care if you're authoritarian, a Democrat, Republican, or whatever. And that is math. One of the things I love the most is math. Numbers adding up. Math. You can't run from math. And if you guys do the math, I think all of you will see what I can see. And that is, if we don't get demoralized, the type of victory, the good side, the side that care about people, the side that loves everybody, if we can keep our eyes on the ball, this could be a win that you have never seen, and a recovery that'll get started because of what we all do. I know a lot of people are not seeing that right now. They're seeing despair. I'm not seeing despair at all. I'm seeing a foundation laid for a big win, and I'll talk about that a bit after. Sort of off subject, but I won't talk about that. But let's listen to Patrick right now, and then we'll take it on the other side.
5: Good morning, good afternoon, good evening, whenever you happen to stand in this truth bomb riff. My name is Patrick Lovell. I'm the producer with the $71 trillion truth, and I am joined by my friend, my colleague, somebody who I've just got a great deal of respect for and who works harder than anybody in independent media, none other than Egberto Willie, straight out of Houston, Texas, and of course, politics done right. We are recording this on Tuesday, May 12th, 2026, in the midst of so much, as always. And Egberto, why don't we just start off by kind of disseminating where your mind is, because I'm sure you've been in the thick of it. I mean, every aspect of what's going on, and it changes every day. Tell me what's top of mind for you.
2: Well, first of all, Patrick, it's always an honor to be on your program. You are an important figure that all of us look up to for all the work you've done, both with the crash and all these things. So thank you, first of all, for what you've done. Where is my mind? Personally, my mind is
6: in pain. And the reason it's in pain is because we have allowed, as a country, it's okay to make a mistake, Patrick. It's okay to make a mistake. The rest of the world saw us make a mistake in 2016. It was not quite a mistake. It was a thing that allowed this guy to serve in 2016. He is singularly responsible for the spread of the pandemic that occurred in 2019, 2020. Had he behaved like Bush number two or Obama, we would have not had a pandemic, just an epidemic. Now, the world saw this, and the world saw us do it. Elect Biden by a landslide. They said, okay, that was just an anomaly. But we did it again, Patrick. And everything that you said, everything that I said, everything that folks in this sphere has said has come to pass. Unfortunately, now here is my big concern for now. My big concern for now is we have allowed one person, the ego of one person, the ineptitude of one person, the imbecilic behavior of one person to put the entire world. This is not an Iran, America thing. In America, if you watch TV here, it's an Iran, America thing. If you watch TV anywhere else in the world, you realize that this is having material consequences. It is killing people. It is starving people. It is creating chaos all over. And we don't understand here in America the chaos that this one person with an ego and having to find a way out has created towards the rest of the world. And what you and I have to do, in my humble opinion, is to more so than ever, because the mainstream media is not going to do it. Most folks are not watching Al Jazeera or the other stations that are taking this. You, with your platform, my platform, we have to do our best to, one, unindoctrinate America, and two, get American thinking about how important their decisions are. We don't have time for all the isms right now.
5: You know, when I first experienced you several years ago, and over that course of time, I've had more opportunity to interact with you and get to know your sort of qualified view on how things work in this world. And I don't think I've met a more genuine, honest purveyor of truth from the vantage of a country that holds us all to our better angels, right? That's who you are in your progression, moving here from Central America, going through our education system, becoming a professional, going independent because of the things that matter to you. Obviously, you have a family and so on and so forth, but you have a wider family that you engage with. And I hope that people who watch this program will discover you on a more continued basis. I always see you as things roll out, you know, because you're all on all of my lists and so forth. And I wanted to kind of just check off the boxes of a few things, because as you mentioned, we both know that mainstream media is so captured, so indoctrinated, so hyper propagandized at the moment, to where what was once qualified investigative journalism, specifically with, let's just say, 60 Minutes and everything that goes with it, that this nation depended on. And I've been very critical of 60 Minutes for well over a decade. But we've gotten to the point post Barry Weiss, post ownership of course, the Ellison family, all of these mega mergers that are the largest antitrust violation I've ever seen in my life. I can't believe it's 2026 and this is our reality. But that's what got me to become who I was as an independent investigator and a producer, even though I've been doing this sort of thing for well over many decades and it's what I studied. But my point is, I did catch your analysis and your buffoonery at this sort of platforming Benjamin Netanyahu and the sort of questioning that you would declared softball. But yes, given the war in Iran, given the global exposure, given the economic volatility, given what's happening in the Near East as well as Asia based on costs and everything else, this war is literally one of those things that I would have said 20 years ago if I were thinking about it. Well, it just brought everything out into the open. It's just forcing us to reconcile what we've been dependent on and what this system serves for as long as it has. What say you in context to, of course, platforming Netanyahu on CBS?
6: I am so glad that you brought up the Netanyahu interview on 60 Minutes, because that, you know, people look at that and then I said softball, but I think I should have been tougher on that. That interview presented a clear and present danger. I mean, Netanyahu is a clear and present danger to the world. Okay, this guy made it vogue that a country can clear cut in front of anybody. Look, this is a man who always wants to remind us, and justifiably so, of how evil the Holocaust was. But you know what's the difference here, my brother? The Holocaust was done behind fences and hidden. Gaza and the decimation of Gaza is done in open air for all to see. What is occurring in the West Bank with all the settlers killing and maiming and acquiring land is done for all to see. The bombing in Lebanon and the acquisition of land, ultimately a third of Lebanon, is done in front of us all. The murder, the assassination of leaders of another country is done in front of our eyes, and they brag about it. Think about it. Suppose Iran were to say, we are going to take out Netanyahu. They could if they really wanted to. Suppose they said that. But we are so cavalier in the way between Trump and Netanyahu working in tandem, in just going around the world and raising chaos, and the blowback is going to be tough if we survive the economic collapse. And you are better at knowing what this can do to the economy than I am, because you study this.
5: Well, I was deep involved with it, but I want to pick up and continue forward on this line, because, I mean, look, we saw that the New York Times got a Pulitzer for this article that actually escaped my focus, which was about two billionaire Saudi brothers who had approached Trump with a golf course and hotel deal that was a workaround to get a $25 billion loan manifested for Syria. Now, that's a whole nother juggernaut, right? But I'm just curious, if you have a sort of compartmentalized theory about where we are at this moment, we know what's happened the last 25 years with the war on terror. We know what's happened, you know, October 7th and all of the things that go with it. We're now in this war with Iran. What is your 60,000 foot view of the strategy? Why do you think this all is happening the way it's happening?
6: I'm going to be brutally honest with you. My glasses are very blurry. And the reason it's blurry is that I think it's beyond my comprehension how this is going to end. You know, both of us talk all of the time, Patrick. We can sit down and say, well, because this is happening, this other thing is likely to happen, this is likely to happen. But we have never been led by, we knew the guy was a psychopath before, but we've never been led by a psychopath with imbecile tendencies that actually his party, who is also in full control of the Congress, don't push back on. So therefore, we could say if we had men in Congress and with his imbecilic behavior, we could say, well, they won't let him go that far. They will pull him back here, etc. They're doing none of that. Everything that he does, he gets a pass on. And what that means, Patrick, is my glasses are blurry. And why are they blurry? Because he works on emotions. He works on how he feels at 2 a.m. He writes a Truth Social message at 2 a.m. and then he sleeps during meetings. How do you respond to that? What has to happen? First of all, I don't know. But I can tell you what I hope and I think needs to happen. And I think the leader in this right now is the Prime Minister of Canada. I am so impressed with how I can't remember his name off.
5: Party.
6: Right. I am so impressed with how he has simply, he hasn't necessarily confronted Donald Trump with words specifically, but he has made his actions speak much louder than the prime minister of England, than the French president or whatever, in the associations he's taken on with the next superpower, China, with the associations that he's making with other countries as well. And that while it is unable to move Republicans proper, at least it moves the rest of the world. And finally, you can see Donald Trump is a little bit weaving in that, oh, I am really out here by myself. But as far as where things are going to go, Patrick, I wish I had I wish my glasses were cleaner.
5: I'm going to share with you, I'm going to be as transparent as I can with a very top line version of this, and I want to get your reaction to it. And I didn't anticipate this, but this is really what I wanted to accomplish with connecting with you today, because it could potentially, given our time, might lead to the follow-up. But look, first and foremost, I'm Jewish. Now, mm-hmm. I'm not practicing. I haven't been very religious for a long time. In Judaism, I'm known as a Reform Jew. That's the characteristic or the type of Judaism that I was raised.
6: Let me just say that I did know you're Jewish, but okay. I also know that I know you. So yeah.
5: Yeah. And so my thing is that my North Star has always been anti-fascism because of the Holocaust. Because what? I mean, once you, and I know a lot about everything that led to Nazi Germany and everything that happened as a result of it. And then ultimately the history of Israel, I'm pretty up to speed on pretty much all of it. And so this is why I'm blurry too, but I want to offer this 60,000 foot view to kind of pull it all together. Now, we know that the Rothschild group with Wilbur Ross were involved with helping Trump out of a major bankruptcy in the 90s. We know that there was all sorts of interaction with Putin vis-a-vis Deutsche Bank, vis-a-vis all of the Russian oligarchs in the 2000s, which I think was backstory for all things The Apprentice, not Roy Cohn Apprentice, but the TV show on NBC. That's a whole nother story, because that means that NBC didn't do any due diligence to understand mm-hmm. what was happening on a national basis and were complicit in normalizing Trump back then, okay? Even though he was right in the middle of a major crime ring, I believe, given all of the information that we've seen. Now, in terms of all things October 7th, we know that Netanyahu was forewarned. We know the IDF had a lot of information. There's all sorts of questions about the defense of the wall and moving the IDF. Let's just put it this way.
6: And we know he supported Hamas.
5: And we know that there was, yeah, and UAE and all of these other weird sorts of things. Absolutely, right? And then we're starting to hear in the last 6 months or so this notion of this greater Israel project, okay? But underneath all of that, what we had was the Abraham Accords. We had
6: I know the son-in-law. Yeah.
5: Yeah, right. Jared Kushner, right? Jared mm-hmm. Kushner becomes point. He's, working with Mohammed bin Salman. You know, that's a big, big, big question mark, because Saudi, of course, being the head of OPEC and the power of the GWAR and everything that's post, and this is my area of expertise, by way of the financialization of the global oil system, especially going back to 2019 when we had the largest IPO in history, where all of Wall Street got mega merged with Saudi Aramco. Now, many might say that was kind of the thing the whole time, but it just came out of the shadows. Okay, whatever. But it all happened this time period. Next thing you know, Netanyahu and company are probably the world's leaders in specific types of technology that they then are then, and it's all very clear now, are working side by side with Palantir, Alex Karp, of course, all things Peter Thiel. We know who Peter Thiel is. These guys in that context, building warehouses and all of the AI data centers and all of the things that we're seeing by way of the bulldozing with these billionaires and the big, beautiful bill and all of the other things and sort of environmental degradation. I mean, it's on like Donkey Kong, as we used to say back in the 80s. If you look at the 60,000 foot view, it's so hard not to reconcile that this was all planned, that there's a techno bro oil feudal fascist initiative of global oligarchs that want the United States to fail, is my final exclamation point. How can we look at Donald Trump and not look with all this insanity that guy wasn't positioned to be able to destroy the United States from within. What say you?
6: I couldn't have said it any better, but here's what's so scary, and I think it goes back to what I said before as well, and that is that these people that are supposed to be our leaders, other Republicans, are not as clear-eyed as you are with the tech bros, with the techno fashion. I mean, it is...
5: How could they not see that, though? Think about it.
6: Again, they're either complicit or blind, and I think most of them are blind.
5: Really?
6: I mean, I actually think most of... Look, for the amount of people that I speak to, look, I just got off the phone...
5: Interesting.
6: A day ago with the chair of the party. I won't say which party, so one of the state parties. And, you know, I listened, and while I'm impressed that he's fighting the battle better than the previous chairs, I don't think most of these people understand the existential nature of where we are right now. And they're dealing with this as if we're going to have another, just a regular election.
5: Right.
6: And that,
5: no
6: that,
5: way.
6: You know, that nothing major is going to happen. Do you understand why Donald Trump doesn't really care about whether people agree with what he's doing or not? There has to be, look, this stuff is not over, okay? We can still win the election big, the good side, whatever that is.
5: Everybody, but, not MAGA fascists, I would imagine.
6: Right, exactly.
5: They have to be under 110.
6: Right, but there's little being done right now, as I can see from my eyes, that is fighting this battle the way it needs to be fought to ensure that they fail. Because remember, these guys are not Peter Thiel, Palantir, the group, and all these guys. They don't have a quarter of your intellect, brother. What they have is capital. Okay?
5: Yes, they do.
6: What they have is capital. And what I talk about all of the time is the evil of this structure. And I know you and I get a little bit off here when we talk about capitalisms, etc.
5: I don't think we get off. I think that we do parse a little bit of hairs, but I do want to address that in a minute. Please continue. I love the fact that you're going there.
6: Yeah, I think what's happening here is we are really seeing a lot of what I talk about, capital over humanity right now. Okay, and the problem about when you look at capital over humanity, you forget that humanity is needed to keep capital.
5: Okay? Amen. Except they're trying to replace us with AI and whatever comes next.
6: And the thing about it is they don't see that if they destroy most folks or leave only indentured servants,
5: yeah,
6: that they themselves have nothing. But continue, my brother, please.
5: No, I think you're right, though. But see, that's why it gets cloudy for me, because I do look at it as a filmmaker perspective. Like, okay, what James Cameron film are we on here? Is this The Matrix? What are we looking at? Because it's like they do. I feel like they think half of humanity is expendable. That's what I'm warning against.
6: We are looking at I'm sorry. Let me tell you, first of all, we are looking at a Patrick level film now. There's no precedent. You
5: right.
6: See, you're trying to find a precedent, right?
5: Right.
6: Brother, there is not a precedent here.
5: You might be right. Okay, but so now let me dovetail into what it is about the capital, though, because see, this is, and I've gotten into it recently with a lot of folks, because look, I'm a Big Ten guy, right? I believe in a hybrid system. I believe that there's enough move. Like, if you want to be socialist, for example, I know co-ops all over that are extremely successful. That's basically a socialist design. Now, people want to take that, you know, higher if they want to stick with the whole Marx sort of, you know, 1, 2, and 3 of Das Kapital, you know, and I know a lot of people haven't read.
6: Let me interrupt you a second, because I don't want the audience to get the wrong impression. I'm for humans here on the top, and capitalism, socialism. In other words, I am not for capitalism as the religion. I'm for capitalism as the tool.
5: I know
6: there are
5: that.
6: Certain things that would work in capitalism, and yep, there are certain things that must be socialism, and there are certain things that must be otherwise.
5: You and I are exactly like this, because see, that's the simpatico thing, because I believe in a hybrid, right? So you have to have, mm-hmm, and that's what I do behind me, which is,
6: there you go,
5: the New
6: Clean
5: Deal, which is the Clean New Deal, which is the hybrid. Because if you know anything about the New Deal, to the audience out there, you understand what the government had to do to save itself from capitalism. Really, that's what FDR said.
6: Yeah.
5: the capitalism, the way I've always interpreted it, and I know the simple definitions, it's, you know, for private ownership and the means of production and distribution for profit, right? And that could lead to the rentier class, and then we get much more detailed. But what I've been arguing with a lot of people who are Marxists, for example, I'm like, guys, you got to understand financialization is way beyond anything Marx ever, you know, intuited based of industrial capitalism. We are in a gangster capitalism late stage scenario that has given us Don the Con Rico pedo protection president, right? Which is above the law with the Supreme Court. It's fascism. Corruption burrs and fuels fascism. And like I said, my North Star is anti-fascist, right? But you can only do that if you understand the corruption. So when I talk about socialism, I say that we have become socialists for the criminal class, because what nobody understands, what you know that I found out, was we pumped tens of trillions of dollars from the Federal Reserve backdoored. This isn't some hyperbole. This isn't some Ron Paul guys in the shadows. This isn't, you know, like for those who might jump to like, you know, what's it called? The blood libel and all those kind of myth bull. No, there's a way things work. And you're an engineer and you know that the Federal Reserve to the economy is like NASA is to a space mission. There's millions of different apparatuses. There's plumbing. There's this, that, and the other. There's policy. But what the Federal Reserve has been used for illegally is to give trillions of dollars illegally to the billionaire criminal class. And what I'm trying to get people to understand is that's what led to this monstrosity of Project 2025 meets Don the Con Stupid Whisperer, right? And so when you have those sorts of things, what we have to break, in my opinion, and I say we have to do this with a civil rights movement, and it has to be millions of people equipped with the truth to restructure the law and hold these guys to account. Now, I don't see any Democrat, even though I see, let's say, I'm trying to think of the names, Garcia, and then, of course, all things. I like Ro Khanna. I like what, you know, we see from him. You know, a number of these guys.
6: I like the younger ones. I like Maxwell's, the young guy from Florida. Yeah.
5: Yeah, but they don't have a comprehensive plan, requisite right. Project 2025, nor do they say, listen, Trump, we're going to be all things not Trump, but Trump has broken the law every which way to Sunday, and we're going to hold him accountable. How come they're not doing that, Egberto?
6: They're not doing that again because, one, I think there's some that are complicit, some that are scared. There's complicity, I believe. There's also scare. Some are scared, and some are just outright dumb.
5: Right.
6: And you know, so it's those are there are those three components. And you know, look. And when I say dumb, I don't say that with disrespect, because there are a lot of things that I'm dumb about myself. Okay, but it's like what I'm telling people on my program right now. My goal right now is to unindoctrinate us. Mm-hmm. Your goal, I know, is the same. In where you have the ability to do so, and where I have the ability to do so, that's our only saving grace. I've been talking about this independent media and all of us having our spheres of influence, getting the word out. You and I meet at times to do this, but we also have to be putting our wings out in many other places. And I'm glad that every couple of days or so, I get a video from you. I don't get a chance to watch them all, which you spread in your wings with a lot of folks talking about these issues so that we can populate, brother, so that we can populate the internet space with education, because they are populating the space with miseducation, diseducation, and every other thing. So
5: all
6: the work and lies, all the work you are doing, all the work I am doing, all the work Brother Weems are doing, all the work Arturo Dominguez is doing, all of us on Substack, all of us on YouTube, all of us on these platforms. A lot of times you may only see 50 views here, but you know, if there's 1,000 of us with 50 views, if there are 1,000 of us with 100 views, if there are 1,000 of us that sometimes we get 100,000 views, you know what that does? That is what we have to keep doing to build. And again, we have to use their own platforms. We have to use their platforms to bring them down. And you know what, brother? The last bastion of the platform, and I think I've spoken to you about this before, please remember to keep your email list. Please remember to keep your email list. Because when we start to make more of a dent, YouTube is going to be throttled even more. Facebook is going to be throttled even more. Even Substack is going to be throttled. And our only link will be that database of people that each of us have. And I may have 20,000, you may have 30,000, whatever amount of 1,000 people we have. We have to have them and interlock them for that one-to-one communication as this stuff grows. Because, brother, it's going to get a lot worse before it gets better.
5: Yeah, I'm seeing the throttling down everywhere, but also, believe it or not, on Blue Sky to a degree. But, you know, look, I always say it's the people, it's the many versus the money. And what I want to just say in closing to you and your audience and those of my audience watching this, you've got to tune in to Egberto Willis at Politics Unright as much as you can. Please contribute to his platform. He's working his butt off like you wouldn't believe. I promise I've never seen anybody work harder than Egberto. But you're right. These technocrats, these billionaires, they've stolen trillions. They've created this complicit system. They bulldoze both parties because they're all complicit. And they really insert idiots that don't know how the system works, that can't be a challenge, that can just repeat echo chambers that these guys have figured out the vertical. And it's up to us that have an education, that have experience. I've been in the trenches for years. Fortunately, I had resources and millions of dollars to get this information. But in closing, I want everybody to know that you can also, and we have to get people running for Congress that are not afraid to take on corruption head on and make it the zeitgeist, because nothing else happens without corruption. And what I put in the Clean New Deal is when you understand that we gave these guys tens of trillions of dollars illegally, then you understand, well, it's not really about finding the money to give the people a chance to rebuild the middle class, to create Medicare for all, to create a better educational system, a better system of science, a better system of, you know, creative thought, critical thought, a better system, quite frankly, of our renewable energy infrastructure to get off of this global, you know, never-ending war for oil because of all of the mechanics of it. But if you want those, you got to understand that you got to understand macroeconomic policy and how we make decisions in this country. There is a difference between Congress, who has the power of the purse, and the Federal Reserve, which has been backdooring illegally this system that has everybody in the dark. And when everybody starts playing into their game, you start to fight the identity wars. You got to put that aside. We've got to look at corruption. Nothing is ever going to be perfect. All of us are humans, and we all have to rely on each other to lift each other up against this unbelievably dark cloud of fascism. And that's all I have to say, because when you have the truth, you're bulletproof. And this is a revolution of truth, my man.
6: Well, look, I appreciate, I'm honored to be on your program. Folks, please remember, support the Clean New Deal. I'm honored to have been one of the first supporters, however tiny, of the Clean New Deal. But please remember, please support these independent channels, because that's the way we are going to make a difference. And again, Patrick Lovell, it's been an honor to be on your program.
5: Thank you for your time, Egberto, and I look forward to the next time, and best of luck to you between the times we connect again. All the best.
2: All right, folks. So that was my interview with Patrick Lovell, who created that documentary that was all over called The Con. It actually detailed what happened in 2008, along with all the ripoffs that was going on. And then now he's working on a new project called The Clean New Deal. Look, this takes, getting our country back is going to take the work of everyone, every single one of us. Let me see here. Jack wants me to make sure that everybody understands what fascism really is. Let me give you the correct definition as far as what's dictionaried. Fascism is an authoritarian, ultra-nationalist political ideology that prioritizes the state or race above individual. It is characterized by dictatorial power, the forcible suppression of the opposition, strict social and economic regimentation, and the promotion of a natural social hierarchy. Everything that we are seeing on the Trump playbook, the Project 2025 playbook, fits that definition. Jews will not replace us. Remember the march that Donald Trump was doing? DEI, get rid of all those folks in the government who have any form of pigmentation, and called it DEI. And I could go on and on and on. I want to welcome our peeps, Lisa Blair, Atlanta, Georgia, Lady Birkett, Austin, Texas, Joanne from Los Angeles, California, who wakes up very early in the morning to listen to us. Lynette, our chief of staff inside of the chat, in the Substack chat, welcoming everybody. Kenneth, welcome. Jill, John, A, Christine, thank you all for being here. Many, many more. Can't get to all of you. Thank you all for being here. Do know that I read your stuff. It looks like we have a caller, which we need to get to. So go ahead and put Richard on, please. Richard, line number one.
7: Hello. Hello.
2: Yes, you're on.
7: Hey, Alberto. How are you? ¿Cómo estás?
2: Estoy muy bien, hermano. Talk to me, my brother.
7: I had an issue. You were talking about China the other day, and I was like, you were saying how much they did to Africa, but what they've done is they picked up on they took a lot of money out of Africa. They gave a lot of money to African countries, but they didn't bring in jobs for Africans. They took money out. They took the resources out of Africa. Just like the West has done for years, but and also they exploit, you know, African nations and take control of their mineral resources. It's not a good thing. It's been talked about. I talked to the associate professor over at University of Houston about it, and it is a major problem over with African countries. And you were saying that the good that they have been doing, you know, around the world. I only can speak for African nations. I can't speak for any other countries. But you know, you got to look at the whole picture, not just the outside of financing coming into those countries. And most of it is propping up dictatorships in Africa too, African nations.
2: I want to thank you for bringing that up because, and I think it's important that, because I think what you're saying is the way I came across is as if I was praising China for doing only positive things around the world. So, you know, thank you for giving me the opportunity to clarify, my brother. You're correct. Every country that goes into another country, they don't do it because they're nice people. They don't do it because they just want to do something benevolent. It's transactional. So, let me kind of expand on that. There are two components to the story.
7: I would like to ask, you can expand on this, being Panamanian, what China has done in Panama as far as the money that they put into that country.
2: Yeah, I can speak to that as well. You're right, sir. So let me just say this. First of all, for anybody who hear me talk about China and all the good things they're doing around the world, that's of the belief that I'm praising China for being different than, let's say, the capitalist countries that are exploiting all these areas. That's not what I'm saying at all. And if it comes across that way, my apologies, because I don't want us to be naive about anything whatsoever. China is doing what's in the best interest of China, like every other country does. The difference between the way China is doing it, Brother Richard, is the following. When we go in, we say, this is how it's going to be, absolutely this way. You don't do it the way, if we want to come and take your stuff and you say no, we bomb you, we find a way to get around, and we do it no matter what. China has a different method. China goes in there and they want to extract they want to extract, in the case of Panama, they want to make

0: of the propaganda that comes over to the United from, from our CIA, etc., who would want to characterize what China is doing overseas as so much different than what we'd have done, or it's somehow these countries are so stupid that they are going to just fall for China. That's not what's happening at all. If a country wants to decide a relationship between the United States or China today, they are actually better off with making the deal with China. And the reason why is they don't have to worry about, well, if we say no here, they're simply going to bomb us and take it anyway, like we did in Venezuela and we did everywhere else. So, so I hope that clarifies it some. If anybody wants me to do a little bit better, just let me know. Let's go to Betty. Come on in, Betty. How you doing, beautiful?
1: I'm okay. Trump, he's all the bad and the no good rolled up into one big ball, the Reaper. And I want to encourage we the people, don't let Trump get you down. We have worked in an amazing spirit that will make us where we can handle it. And I am singing along with my bouncing ball. Love y'all.
0: Love you, Betty. Love you. Betty is our conscience, man. Betty is our conscience. LBW, La Profesora, is in the house, and she made a statement about the rich that I'm trying to find that I can't find quite yet. So while I'm looking for it, let's bring on Brother Joe. Come on in, Joe.
2: Good morning,
0: How you doing, sir? Are you there, Joe? I
2: yes,
0: think
2: I'm
0: you're,
2: here. I'm here.
0: yeah, you were breaking up a bit.
2: Sorry about that.
0: I tell you, Joe, give me a call back because I think I don't know if you're on an internet phone or your phone is using your Wi-Fi or not. Give me a call back and we'll get you right in. And line number, let me see. LBW said, LBW, by the way, welcome aboard, Profesora. Para ver dónde está. I just had it. I just pulled it up in the scroll. The scroll is full, that I want to get to. Anyway, the statement that she said had something to do with Elon Musk saying, if you eat the rich, you will then starve. That's BS because the rich are not the ones doing the work. Let's remember that. Let's go to Patrick, line one, and then we'll go to line two, which I think is going to be Joe again. Come on in, Patrick, line one. All right, that will be in un segundito. Vamos a tener a Patrick, line one. Okay. All right, there we go. Patrick, you're on.
3: Hey, good morning. How are you?
0: I'm fine, sir. Talk to me.
3: I like Richard's phone call. You and I talk about China a lot. I don't think that we've ever claimed that they are out for everybody else or benevolent. But what we try and share and explain is that the China method or strategy is beating our method and strategy. And
0: Right.
3: it's less about force. It's more about cooperation. Rarely do you go into a transaction hoping the other side gets the better deal. But they are offering much better deals than we are, and they're trusted. And I think that that's why we talk about China so much, that there are multiple approaches to trying to grow your economy, and ours is outdated and cruel.
0: Yeah, and again, and I'm glad you brought that up, and I'm glad you reasserted, Richard, because I know a lot of times people, Richard was right, and I am glad that he actually brought that up because I don't want anybody to believe that somehow folks like you and I are wearing rose-colored glasses, like, oh, China is just this great benevolent superpower. They're not. Neither are we. I mean, so what the rest of the world wants are results for their people. Whether you're a dictator, whether you're a whatever it is that you want, you have to find ways to ensure that your people are satiated. And I think China is doing a much better job and has done a much better job over time. again, our

0: approach. I mean, you look at the terminologies that we use, Patrick. Speak softly and carry a big stick. Now we've changed it to speak loudly and carry a big stick. For me, when it comes to China, they've never been carrying a big stick, right? Please name me the last bomb they blew. I mean, the last boat they blew out of the middle of the ocean, the last country they overtly invaded. I mean, you don't see that. But anyhow, Patrick, I got Joe on the other line. Anything else you want to say real quickly?
1: Yeah, no, I appreciated that caveat, and I'll say that when China goes to another country to negotiate, they are negotiating on behalf of their people. When we go to a country to negotiate, we have the 10 richest people in the world getting their way.
0: Wow. I mean, that is an important statement. Thank you, brother. We'll talk at three, Patrick.
1: Thank you.
0: Let's go to Joe. Come on in, Joe.
2: Thanks, Egberto. Yeah, I had to restart my modem here. About your interview with Patrick, that was interesting. I would say the 60, from my perspective, the 60,000-foot view is the rich get richer and the poor get poorer. You also mentioned, you both mentioned The Matrix. Have you seen that?
0: Yes, I have.
2: Oh, okay. Well, I think that would be a great topic for discussion, the Matrix and how it's similar to our corporate media or propaganda media and the influences that has on our society for many of the things that are going on. So I look forward to maybe touching upon that a week from today in our coffee session.
0: Sounds good to me. I can't wait for that. And folks, I'm glad you brought that up. Our session for coffee is going to be on Friday the 22nd between 7 and 9 p.m. Central. Go sign up for it. Again, this is all free, courtesy of Cheryl Elkins, which is tinyurl.com/coffeewithegberto. tinyurl.com/coffeewithegberto. Thank you for calling in, Joe. You always have something insightful to say. All right, brother.
2: Yep, take care. Have a good one.
0: You too, my man. All right, folks, we are at 52 right now. We can take a couple more calls. 713-526-5738. 713-526-5738. But while we're waiting for calls, if any comes, there's something that I want to tell folks. A lot of you have been concerned about the redistricting and how it's gonna somehow take the allow Republicans the option to keep the House. I look at it from a different perspective. I look at it as it's going to give a better opportunity for the good guys to win more seats. And I mean that. We have been overperforming those I will rightfully call it the good side, the side that wants Medicare for all, the side that wants positivity for Americans, by overperforming by 15%. In order to get these other districts, you have to over you they have to reduce some of these red districts to plus 10, plus 9, plus 8. Every single one that they see a plus 8 R this cycle is a potential winner for a plus D. Given where the country is right now. So we could actually see that redistricting causes more winners in Texas, more winners in Florida, more winners in Louisiana, etc. Be careful what you ask for. Let's go to Derek, line one.
3: Hey, good morning. Quickly, Roberto, did I hear in that interview today saying that the Democrats are trying to come up with their own Project 2028 or something?
0: Well, yeah, I mean, I yes, that is what I that's the, it's not in the interview that said that. It's one of our callers that said that it's they're working on a new Project 2028. Let me tell you what I think we ought to be working on. We ought to be working on talking to our brothers and sisters and getting them out there to vote. Putting a piece of paper together, spend that effort elsewhere, in my opinion.
3: Right.
0: But
3: Well, what I want to say to that is this here. Alberto, why do we think that America's in the trouble that she's in? She's getting ready to turn 250 years old. What good would it be to put in another, to put somebody in with the same mentality of time as Donald Trump have, man. America has a problem. You're going to have to destroy all of it, all of whatever we have actually became, and redo it all over again. But I just have a feeling that they're going to bring in the same type of mentalities, because they're still doing one thing. They're not inviting the total people into the conversation. Thank you,
0: Derek. Derek, don't leave. I want to say something. I want to build on what you just said. I want us to stop talking about they, even though I use it myself. We need to stop talking about they and start talking about what we are going to do. This is not their country.
3: Mm-hmm.
0: This is not their stuff. This is our stuff. And too often we allow the they, and I'm looking in the mirror as well, brother. We are talking about they, and we need to talk about our. And when you start thinking about our, that's one thing I like about what conservatives did when they talk about certain projects, right? Give people ownership so that they can say mine, ours, our, because you're part of it.
3: Mm-hmm.
0: And we have to start thinking that way. And I need to do it myself.
3: Well, you know what? That will become a reality, but everybody don't have an insatiable desire to be the ruler over the whole entire world. All of us don't have an insatiable desire to be wealthy on paper income. So that's what I'm saying. Until you bring in the people to discuss all of this, that's why I say we the people. You bring in we.
0: Hey, Derek, I'm at a hard stop. I'm at a hard stop, but you're absolutely right. And let's keep talking. We have to bring in those people. Thank you, brother. Let me go to the studio.
3: Thank you.
4: Hey. Yeah, I'm glad that we spoke about China. You know, they give people, you know, deals with the third world, like deals with, more interest and less time to pay it back a lot of times. But it's still a better deal than America, and that's how they get their hold in everything. Does Jack have anything? No? Yeah, so I was really glad that we spoke about that, and also taking accountability and seeing things as we and us. It's just that sometimes, you know, especially people who are not the majority in this country, you feel like you're not a part. So hard to say that sometimes.
0: You're actually so right, sis. And let me tell you, notice when I said the one thing that's going to come out of the voter VRA destruction is we are going to have to be forced into new alliances. Let's start working on those. Thank you, sis. I got to get out of here. Anyway, folks, the rest of the program is at politicsandright.com/newsletter. You can email me directly, kpft@politicsandright.com. I love you all from the depths of my heart. Thank you very much for your ears, your eyes, and your listening. You're escuchando y todo lo que hacen por mí. My name is Egberto Willis. This is Politics and Right. And you guys know how I end this, baby. I am what? Out.
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6: I'm Rick Smith, and this is Labor History in 2. On this day in labor history, the year was 1954. That was the day the U.S. Supreme Court handed down their decision in Brown versus Board of Education of Topeka. In the unanimous decision, the court declared that racial segregation in public education was illegal. The case was filed for Linda Brown, a student who had been denied enrollment in her local elementary school because she was black. The court's decision overturned the concept of separate but equal. This legal basis for discrimination and segregation had been established by the Supreme Court earlier in their 1896 Plessy versus Ferguson decision. The Brown decision overturned nearly six decades of legally sanctioned racism. The American Federation of Teachers filed an amicus brief, or friend of the court brief, in support of the Brown family. The union's motion stated, quote, "The American Federation of Teachers, whose 60,000 classroom teacher members represent the group which does the actual work of teaching the nation's children, is committed to a practice of complete equality between teachers and children of every race. This principle is written indelibly in its constitution and bylaws. In addition, the United Federation of Teachers of New York City also filed a brief with the court in support of Brown. Even after the court's decision, school desegregation did not come easy. Mobs of angry white Southerners showed up at schools to protest the admission of black students. In 1957, the National